0: programs by these chapels that I do. And I mean, I've had students coming up to me and saying they've never heard these things. It's making a difference in their life. And so as I was praying about what to share, I wanted to share on financial prosperity. That's the reason I entitled this series Financial Stewardship. I didn't just call it prosperity, because the key to everything is stewardship and not just prosperity. And so anyway, I'm going to be teaching on this, and I'm going to be taking these programs and playing them here over television for you. And if you will receive it, I believe it'll do the exact same thing for you that it has done for our students. So watch this very first chapel that I do. This is when the students first come in. I do a little bit of introduction with them, and then we jump right into teaching on prosperity. So watch this, and I'll be back at the end of the program.
1: All right. For those of you that are first year in the chapel services, primarily I teach on finances. And I do this on purpose, because the church that I was raised in, they thought it was ungodly to talk about finances. They thought that if you were a Christian, you just get along. God will supply your need, not your wants. And they really emphasized the love of money is the root of all sin. And so they really just spoke against believing God for prosperity. You know, yesterday I was making television programs, and we made a program with Colin and April Carr. I don't know how many of you know them, but they're Bible college graduates. And when they came here, they had a number of problems, physical problems, emotional problems, marriage problems. And man, they've been set free. And he started a business 10 years ago. And this year, they'll do over $1 billion worth in income in 10 years. And they now are moving to the next level. Now, see, people clap when it's a secular thing. But if a Christian was to do that, people would immediately, there would be a prejudice. There is a religious prejudice against prosperity. Now, again, if it's prosperity out in the world, if it's a doctor, if it's a lawyer or something like that, people don't have trouble with people doing that. But if you're a Christian and if you're a minister, there's just this religious prejudice against finances. And I know that not all of you came here with the right attitude on finances. And so that's one of the reasons that I teach on it from Scripture. And those of you who are second and third year students, you've heard these things before. But Mike Pickett said it last Friday. I thought it was really good. He says, people don't hear what you say. You hear what you keep saying. And so you got to hear things more than once. Personally, I listen to things over and over many, many times. So I'm going to be sharing things about prosperity, a godly way of looking at prosperity, and I'll be doing that all year long. And even if you've heard these things before, I encourage you to please open up your heart and receive it, because whatever you do in life, it's going to take money to get it done. And there's some people that don't like to think about that. But if you don't think about it, if you don't plan, if you don't know what the Word of God says, all that means is that you aren't going to have very much money, and it's going to hinder what you can do. You know, back in the beginning of our ministry, man, I had revelation from God, and I was trying to reach people, but I couldn't reach very far because I didn't have much money. I had bill collectors coming after me when I was in the ministry for probably, well, I started in ministry, I was called in 68. I started in ministry in 72, and it was 96 before I really got a revelation on finances. So from 72 until 96, what's that, 24 years? I struggled financially. And Jamie and I were on the verge of having the ministry shut down. And my board actually told me, you're broke. We're going to shut the ministry down. And we struggled financially, and it wasn't God's fault. It was my fault. And most of it was because I had fear and doubt and wrong concepts about finances. You know, as a man thinks in his heart, so is he. I'm going to say something that some of you aren't going to like this, but just, you know, hold it for a little bit. And it'll go to feeling better if you'll think about this. But you know what? If you're poor, your thinking is poor. Come on. As a man thinks in his heart, so is he. If you're poor today, it's because you got wrong attitudes. It's not because of the color of your skin or your gender or your lack of education or all the other things that we blame it on. And people have a lot of things. You don't understand. People don't treat me right. You know, there's people today that will use the race card and say that we're all oppressed, and they try and make everybody that's a certain color to be disadvantaged and stuff like that. That is demonic. That is wrong. Man, we've had a black man that's elected president of the United States, some of the richest people on the world. Oprah Winfrey talks about these people with white privilege, and she's a multi-billionaire. It's just weird. It is not your, it's nothing about you that's holding you back except the way you think. If you are poor, you are thinking poor. And you may not be thinking, I want to be poor, but your thinking is poor. Thank you for that thunderous silence. As a man thinks in his heart, so is he. Proverbs 23:7. So I'm going to help you change your thinking according to Scripture. And man, there's so much I want to say. I can't say it all at one time. So I just got to jump in. Look over here in Luke chapter 16. I'll be using Luke 16 for the first two or three chapel services that I do. And there's a parable that Jesus gave here about a rich man who had a steward. And I tell you, that is a key. I've got a teaching entitled Financial Stewardship. It's not entitled Prosperity, How to Become Rich, Money, Money, Money, or something like that. It's entitled Financial Stewardship. That's the key. You need to recognize it's not your money. A steward is a person who manages the financial affairs of another person. And if you could start seeing that this is not my money, God is the one who gave me this money. God's the one that gave me whatever talents I have. He's the one that caused me to be born in a nation where we've got freedom and liberty, and on you go. God is the source of everything. And if you started seeing that this is not my money, it's not up to me what I do with it, what does God tell me to do? If you became a steward, that is the key to true prosperity. And I'll come back and minister on that. This is about an unjust steward and how his master dealt with him. And the application of this is in Luke chapter 16, verse 9, where Jesus told why he was telling this parable. And then in verse 10, it says, "He that is faithful in that which is least is faithful also in much, and he that is unjust in the least is unjust also in much. If therefore you have not been faithful in the unrighteous mammon." Now this is King James. We don't talk this way today, but this is just talking about if you haven't been faithful in finances, who will commit to your trust the true riches? Implying that money is not really the great thing. Money's just a tool. Money's just a piece of paper. It's a coin. Money is not that big of a deal, and you got to get to where you quit exalting it and worshiping money and worshiping what money can do for you. You've got to get this attitude of a steward. It's your relationship with God, and when you get your heart right, if God finds somebody who will steward money, and you won't just use it for yourself, but you will use it for what He tells you to do and use it to be a blessing to other people, if He can get it through you, He will get it to you, and you will begin to prosper. But as long as your focus is on money, as long as that's what you're seeking, then you aren't being faithful with money. And this is what he's saying. If you haven't been faithful in the unrighteous mammon, talking about money, who will commit to your trust the true riches? Implying that there's things much, much, much more important than money. Man, you don't need to be spending time praying about money. There's things that, man, you need a lot more than money. And in verse 12, "And if you have not been faithful in that which is another man's," talking about if you haven't entered into this mindset of a steward, as long as you think this is my money, God, I'll give you a little bit here and I'll do this, and but then you just do what you want to. It's yours. As long as you think that way, you aren't a steward yet. You aren't recognizing that it's not mine. God is the one that gave me everything, and it's not up to me what I do with my money. It's up to what God instructed me to do in His Word. So you have to be faithful in another man's. Then if you don't do that, who will give you that which is your own? No servant can serve two masters, For either he will hate the one and love the other, or else he will hold to the one and despise the other. You cannot serve God and mammon. And again, mammon is King James, but really it's good that I like the word mammon, because it's not just money. It's talking about the spirit behind money. There is a demonic spirit that uses covetousness and greed and fear that I'm going to run out of money. And that's a spirit of mammon, and it'll keep you from doing what God tells you to do. You know, you'll pray about, God, what do you want me to give in the offering? And you'll hear something like $1,000, and you'll think, oh man, I need this money, and how can I let go of that? That's that spirit of mammon. There's a demonic spirit that will make you become dependent upon money. You know, one of the turning points in my life, and this happened, I don't know, back in the 90s, but every time the Lord would tell me to do something, to go on television, to go on radio, to give away things, to travel and do something, or anything that I felt led to do, I'd always think, man, do I have the finances to do this? And I would evaluate what God told me to do based on what my resources were. And there's probably most of you thinking, well, of course you have to do that. That's the way everybody does it. There was a turning point in my life when I made a decision that I'll never sit there and look and see, can I do this? If God tells me to do something, I'm going to do it if it hair lips the devil. Now, it may take me a while to be able to get some things in order, and I can't do things that I don't have finances for, but I'm not going to limit God. When it came to building these buildings, did you know I sat down and designed these buildings and just built what I wanted? And didn't even consider money. I never even asked the architect, how much is this stuff going to cost? We actually had these plans drawn, over $1.5 million worth of architectural plans that I had paid for, and it was done before I asked them, said, how much is this going to cost? Most people start by, here's what I've got. Here's my budget. What can we do for this? I just started doing what I felt God told me to do. And after we had already spent $1.5 million and 1.5 years on it, I said, how much is it going to cost? And then we started dealing with those things. But I did not let what I had in my wallet influence what I could do for the Lord. That's bondage. I know some of you are thinking, how can you live any differently? That's what I'm going to be teaching you. But look at this 10th verse. He that is faithful in that which is least is faithful also in much. You know, if you take this in context, he's talking about money. He's talking about this man who is a steward, the manager of somebody else's money. And he says, if you aren't faithful in managing money, that's the least. And if you can't do that, you can't do that which is greatest. Most people actually think that having, I don't know, just they put all kinds of things ahead of faithfulness and money. There are people that are trying to believe for a physical healing in their body, and maybe they're fighting cancer or they're fighting some incurable disease, and they're doing everything they can to believe for that. But when it comes to offer, oh, I can't give. I need all of this money. Man, I got doctor bills to pay. You aren't even trusting God in the least. You aren't trusting Him in money, and yet you're trying to believe for a healing of your body, which is infinitely more important than money. There are some of you that you believe for salvation, and you believe that you're saved, and man, nobody can talk you out of it. But you don't believe the scriptures that talk about if you give, it'll be given back unto you, good measure, pressed down, shaken together, and running over, shall men give into your bosom. Or in Mark chapter 10, where there is no person who ever gives up house, father, mother, brother, sister, lands for my sake, but what he will receive 100-fold in this life with persecutions and in the world to come, eternal life. The same Bible that promises that God will forgive your sins promises that if you give, it'll come back to you 100 times. And there's people that can't believe that, but they're going to believe this other. Jesus is saying this is the least use of your faith. If you can't do that which is least, you can't do that which is greatest. If I can't jump from here to the front row, you ought to put money on the fact that I can't jump from here to the back row. If you can't do that which is least, if I can't lift 5 pounds, why in the world would I claim to be able to lift 100 pounds? And yet there's Christians that are saying, I'm believing for healing of an incurable disease, but I can't trust God with my finances. You're deceiving yourself. You don't start at the top of the ladder. You have to take that bottom rung and you have to take steps up. You don't start jumping from here to the back of the auditorium. You got to increase. You don't run a marathon the first day. You got to be able to run to the back of the room first. And you got to be able to do that which is least. And yet, see, there's Christians that just don't understand that trusting God in this area of finances is just absolutely essential. It's a baby step. It's the most immature step that you can have, is to trust God in the area of your finances. Amen. Amen.
0: For those of you just joining us, you know, at the very first of our program, I explained that what I'm

0: electricity cut off for 2 months because they just didn't have the money to be able to pay. Their business had been in a downturn. And so I feel like this is something that is timely, that I need to be teaching on. And I have these products here. I've put out this teaching before, and this is a book entitled Financial Stewardship. It is a totally different way of approaching prosperity. Instead of doing it from a standpoint about how you can get more money, it's all about stewardship, a person that handles the financial affairs of another person. And we are stewards for the Lord. So I have this book that I have on this. I also have this little booklet that is a brief summary of it. And then I have a USB that will have the television programs where I taught on this from television. But I think that there is great benefit in having this live teaching. And one of the reasons that as I prayed about this, I just felt like this would be a good thing is because I've had so many students come up and tell me that this has just totally changed their perspective. Did you know that there is a religious prejudice against prosperity? And as I said at the first part of this clip that you saw today, we don't mind people in the secular world getting prosperous. If they're a lawyer, if they're a banker, if they're a movie star, if they're doing something, if they're into sports and athletics, we actually envy people that can make all that money and stuff. But you have a preacher, you have a church that begins to prosper, and people immediately have a prejudice against that. And I tell you, that is not godly. Ministers need to prosper. And I'm not talking about just, that for my own benefit. I'm just saying that there is this religious concept. I remember when I was a kid that they used to actually say this in my Baptist church, and they would say it from the pulpit, that they'd say, God, you keep the minister humble and we will keep him poor. And that was a mindset that they had. And man, they did a good job of it. I actually knew the pastor and his children were friends of mine, and I'd go over to the parsonage that was on the church property, and I tell you, it was a dump. And they expected a minister to somehow or another just live at a substandard level. And that's not true. You can't find that. David, Solomon, all of these people, Abraham, they were super prosperous and blessed. And even in the New Testament, I'll be going into a lot of these things in more detail. But I just really think that this is going to be good. And we've got brand new product out on this to where we're just doing our Charis Chapels on the subject of prosperity. And we've got, I think it's either 9 or 10 of them, and we've got them compiled together, and this will be a new product. And if it does for you what it's done for other people, I know it will be a blessing.
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1: I'd like to give you a special invitation to come to our men's advance, and we're going to have Jeremy Pearson's with us, Jim Baker, Mike Pickett, and Billy Epperhart. And I tell you, this is a powerful time. You may not know Jeremy Pearson's or Jim Baker, but they are two powerful ministers. They're great friends of ours. Of course, Mike Pickett and Billy Epperhart are on staff with us here, and it's going to be a great time. So make plans to join us for our men's advance.
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1: I'd like to encourage you to take advantage of our daily devotion. 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I have a different devotion for every single day of the year. And I read these often, and I'm amazed at some of the things the Lord said through me. They're really, really good. And I believe it would bless you. 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
2: You were created with a purpose, written in the heart of God. Long before you were born, He is calling you to find it. You were born for such a time as this, to be a disciple, to leave this world behind and follow Him. You were designed for a destiny, one that only you can fulfill.
3: Go ye therefore and teach all nations, baptizing them in the name of the Father and of the Son and of the Holy Ghost, teaching them to observe all things whatsoever I have commanded you. And lo, I am with you always, even unto the ends of the world.
2: We want to help you to know God, experience His unconditional love, to be equipped and empowered to become a world changer.
4: After graduating Caris in 2008, God told Colin to leave the security of his job and start his own real estate company just months after the market crashed.
5: We had just had our first child, and there were more reasons than you can possibly imagine of why it was not the right time to start a new company. However, we knew for a fact that God was telling us to do it, and we knew for a fact that what the Lord told us to do was the safest place that we could possibly be.
4: By seeking first God's kingdom, the Carrs saw their business grow supernaturally, and today, their one small startup now has offices in over 40 states.
1: I want to let you know about a meeting that we have coming up that we call the Festival of Nations, and this is where we bring our directors from all over the world here. They wear their own garb from their own nation. They start giving reports about what's happening. We have somebody from every different place sing the same song in a different language, and I tell you, it's just one of the most exciting things that we do all year long. And you can go to our website and you can log in and you can participate with us and join us. You will be blessed.
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7: 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And we thank you so much for listening. We have a lot of plans for this new rest of this year and a new year coming. So pray for us and listen to us, and we appreciate it. Thank you very much. Amen and amen. Hallelujah.
8: 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How do you do? Someone once said, "It is never too late to be what you might have been." I suppose that's true, but probably more difficult for someone who spent their early years in a life of crime. And leaving that life can be dangerous, especially when old crime associates don't want to let you go. That was the case for the man in our story, but he eventually found his freedom when his heart, mind, and very life were unshackled.

0: How do they expect me to back up into this tiny...
1: What was that? I hit a telephone pole! Oh no!
2: Stay in the truck! Don't get out!
1: What?
2: Stay in the truck! There's a live wire right under you!
1: If I stay, I'll burn to death!
2: Don't get out!
1: Oh God, help me!
3: 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For nearly 150 years, the Pacific Garden Mission has cared for millions of people who struggle with homelessness. Every day, hundreds of men, women, and children receive hot meals, refreshing showers, and a safe place to spend the night. Each guest is spoken to one-on-one by our staff and introduced to someone who loves them far more than they could ever imagine, which is what this program celebrates. Now for broadcast around the earth, here is episode number 3913 in the series Unshackled, the program that makes you face yourself and think. Once a drug dealer, the man in our story tried leaving his criminal life and cutting ties with his old associates. But their threats and intimidation continued. How would he stay strong with so many people against him? You'll find out as we bring you part two of the true story of Sean McGill, right now on Unshackled.
0: It's hard to stop dealing drugs. I made thousands of dollars a week in the early 2000s, but with the Lord in my life, I embraced a simpler lifestyle. Still, my old connections didn't want to let me go. One day, my old supplier called. He wouldn't take no for an answer and insisted on meeting at a cafe. That frightened me a little. Last time I quit dealing drugs, another dealer, Johnny, set me up and threatened me with a knife. But now I had a relationship with my Lord and Savior, Jesus Christ. So I trusted in him to speak through me and hopefully set a good example.
4: You can't be serious about this Jesus stuff.
0: I mean it. He transformed my life.
4: Don't you miss the easy money?
0: Not really. I thought the worst thing in the world was being poor like my mom. When I got rich, I still wasn't happy.
4: You seemed happy to me.
0: Because I was high. Then I'd wake up the next morning feeling 10 times worse.
4: Hangovers are rough, I'll give you that.
0: I don't mean just physical pain. Inside, I felt empty and ashamed. Not to mention terrified. Customers threatened me when they couldn't pay. Rival drug dealers wanted me dead.
4: You're not safe now. People are gonna come for you when they find out you're not dealing anymore.
0: I'm at peace with that. Before, I was powerless. Now I have God on my side.
4: You do seem more peaceful now. You even have a glow about you.
0: It's because I know I'm saved. Jesus will save you too if you put your trust in him. I'm afraid that if you don't, you'll continue down the same dark path I was headed towards.
4: Listen, man, I gotta go. Have a nice life, all right?
0: If God be for us, who can be against us? God was so powerful, he put fear into my old drug supplier. Through God, I could reach even the hardest criminals. My neighbor Pete led me to Christ. I liked living so close to a good Christian, but I had to give up the things I'd bought with my drug money. That included my apartment.
5: I'll miss being your neighbor.
0: Me too. But if I'm going to be honest about living for Christ, I have to downsize. Without drugs, I couldn't afford this place. Or my cars, my video games.
5: I have to admit, I'll miss that Xbox.
0: I know. All that stuff looks dirty to me now, though. It reminds me of my old life and the things I had to do to make that money.
5: The Bible warns us in 1 Timothy not to seek after riches more than we seek after God. The things of this world are nothing compared to the treasures you'll have stored up in heaven.
0: I wish I knew scripture as well as you.
5: Bible's a big book. It takes time to study.
0: I'm moving in with my brother's foster mother. She set up a room for me in her basement. I'll have plenty of time to catch up on my reading.
5: Your brother will be happy to spend more quality time with you.
0: I can't wait. But you and I should keep in touch. I'm going to lose all the friends from my old life.
5: You can always drop in to visit, and you're always welcome at my church.
0: As soon as I walked through the door of Pete's church, I felt an amazing sense of peace. Pastor Dave welcomed me warmly. I started attending Bible studies. My excitement was contagious, and the group grew from 5 to 30 young adults. One Sunday after the service, the pastor tried something new.
6: Hey, folks, before you leave, I have a special treat planned. Those of you in the Young Adult Bible Study know that our group has grown stronger in the few short months since Sean McGill joined us. His pure enthusiasm for the Lord has inspired us so much that I've invited him to share his testimony with the whole church. Would you come to the mic now, brother?
0: Hello? My name is Sean McGill, and I've never spoken in front of a crowd before.
6: You can do it.
0: I can't. When I try to talk, I get tongue-tied.
6: Okay, we'll pray about it and try it again another week. Thank you for your patience, folks. We're going to hear Brother Sean's testimony another time.
0: After sharing the gospel with my old criminal friends, I thought I had the confidence to share with anyone. My face turned red as I left the church and walked to my car.
6: Sean, wait a second.
0: Sorry, I froze up.
6: Public speaking takes practice. Believe me, I know that more than anyone, but I think you have it in you.
0: Would you give me another chance after I made a fool of myself?
6: You're not a fool. Let me see the notes with your testimony. Look, I drew a smiley face in the corner of your speech.
0: That's cute.
6: Next time you come up to the mic and get scared, look at that smiley face. I promise your nerves will melt away.
0: A month later, I tried sharing my testimony again. My nerves took over at first. Then, I felt the Holy Spirit's presence wash over me and I shared my testimony. The congregation cheered and cried, "Amen!" From that day forward, I knew God gave me a calling to preach the gospel. I found a job driving a dump truck. One day I had to pick up gravel for a landscaping company. The lot seemed pretty tight. As I backed up towards the load, I hit a power pole. I looked into my side mirrors and saw sparks flying everywhere.
2: Stay in the truck. Don't get out.
1: What?
2: Stay in the truck. 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
1: If I stay, I'll burn to death.
2: Don't get out.
1: Oh, God, help me. I have no choice.
2: Oh, no. Dude, are you okay?
1: Yeah, I made it.
4: I can't believe it. The live current should have electrocuted you as soon as you hit the ground.
0: God must have bigger plans for me.
4: The guys at work are never gonna believe this. I witnessed a miracle.
0: Miraculously, God saved me. Also around that time, I got a lot of calls from my drug connections. Most of them weren't happy with my new lifestyle, so I changed my number. But an old friend still managed to get a hold of the new one. Hello?
7: Hey, Sean. It's me, Johnny.
0: How'd you get this number?
7: One of the guys gave it to me. I can't say who. He said you're born again. I had to hear it for myself.
0: That's right. I'd love to talk about it with you sometime.
7: You still want to talk to me after I set you up?
0: I know the drug lifestyle makes you do ugly things, but I forgive you, and I've been praying for you.
7: Wow. No one ever told me that before.
0: I can tell you a lot more. Want to meet up sometime?
7: Sure. I'm free tonight if you want to come over.
0: When I reached Johnny's house, he had a Risk board set up, and a few other guys were playing. I thought this might be another setup, but I knew God wanted to use me to speak to criminals. I was an example of the kind of person they could be, because I'd once been just like them.
8: My troops from Kamchatka are coming over to invade Alaska. It's not looking good for you now, Sean. Where's Jesus now?
0: I think Jesus has better things to do than to let me win a board game.
8: He can't help you win? Isn't he all-powerful?
0: Hey, I came over for a friendly game. You should be careful not to mock the Lord.
8: Oh, yeah? What's he going to do to me?
9: Whoa, dude!
8: What happened?
9: Your ceiling light blew out.
0: You're lucky that only a light bulb shattered, Johnny. God could strike you down if he wanted to.
8: Don't be ridiculous, Sean. It's just a coincidence. That's all.
0: You sure you want to take that chance?
8: Like you said, if God really wanted to strike me down, he would have done it by now.
0: Maybe he's giving you a chance to turn things around.
8: Whatever. Anyway, what would God want with someone like me? I've been mocking him my whole life.
0: People mocked Jesus throughout history. Roman soldiers placed a crown of thorns on his head and nailed him to the cross, trying to humiliate him. But despite man's cruelty, Jesus loves us and will forgive us if we put our trust in him. But God commendeth his love toward us in that while we were yet sinners, Christ died for us.
8: Never thought of it that way. God does seem to have made a difference in your life.
0: He can do the same thing for you. For all of you.
4: Can we just play the game?
10: Yeah, roll the dice.
8: You've given me a lot to think about, Sean. But I'm not sure I can change my whole lifestyle like you have.
0: I forgave Johnny and we prayed together for his salvation. I took him to church a few times and he came to respect my beliefs. He still lives a worldly life, but I never stopped praying for him and encouraging him to follow Christ. After becoming Christian, I felt a burden to visit my father. He struggled with alcoholism and separated from my mom, so I rarely saw him before my conversion. Pete and I visited him and brought him to church. His breath often smelled of liquor, but he was still showing up. Then one day his roommate told me he had been taken to the hospital. I went to see him.
10: I wanna...
0: Yeah, Dad?
10: I wanna go home.
0: The doctor told me you're going home to be with the Lord soon.
10: I know.
0: Pete and I shared the gospel with you and led you to Christ, remember? You're in pain now, but that pain will be over soon. I promise. Let's pray together, okay, Dad?
10: Yes, son. Yes.
0: Later that evening, the doctor told me that Dad had passed away. Before bed, I asked God to show me a sign that he had brought my father to heaven. Then, I had the most amazing dream. I walked towards Dad's hospital room. I saw him lying there, gasping for his last breath. Then I saw a bright light open up in the corner of the ceiling and the sound of angels' voices singing. My father's spirit left his broken body and flew towards the light. God has spoken to many people through dreams, even does it in the Bible. So I took that as a sign that Dad was with the Lord. He would never feel pain or suffer again, and one day we would be reunited for eternity. But the Lord still had some work for me, specifically with a big guy from a biker gang.
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0: The Lord led me to a temporary job repairing forklifts and pallet jacks. Some of the mechanics looked pretty rough. As I got to know them, I learned they're in a biker gang. They weren't too happy with my Bible preaching. The alpha of the group was a guy they called Big Norb, who'd just been released from jail for dealing cocaine. On Monday morning, Big Norb rolled in driving a new Corvette. He stood about 6'4" with a long gray beard. The other guys at work treated him like a king. Then when lunchtime came, I saw him eating alone in the break room. Hi there.
11: Hey, you're the new guy.
0: You must be Big Norm.
11: Yep. How'd you know?
0: I mean, look at you.
11: Listen, I took an early lunch for some peace and quiet. I'm not in the mood to talk about Jesus right now.
0: I don't want to interrupt your lunch. We can talk another day.
11: If you're trying to lead me to Christ, you can forget it. I pretty much resigned myself to living a dark life.
0: Can I just say one thing?
11: Okay, but be quick.
0: Jesus can save anyone. The Apostle Paul in the Bible murdered Christians, and Jesus still forgave him and used him to reach others.
11: You don't know me so well. I'm a leader, not a follower. The other guys here look up to me. You can believe whatever you want, and that's fine. As for me, I go by my own rules. I don't follow Jesus or anyone else but myself.
0: But have you ever thought about what's going to happen after you die?
11: I don't have time to think about that during lunch. Now I have 10 more minutes to finish this sandwich, and then I have to fix pallet jacks for 4 hours.
0: I'm sorry I interrupted your break. You work hard and deserve some quiet time. Enjoy the rest of your lunch.
11: Yeah, see you later, new guy.
0: On my last day at the job, God inspired me to write Big Norb a letter. Right before I left, I slipped the envelope into his toolbox.
11: Hey, listen up, guys. I have something to share with you. I just got a letter from our friend Sean.
12: Big Sean.
11: Now, hush. Here, I'm going to read it to you. Dear Norbert, it has been a pleasure knowing you. I just want you to know the real reason why I came to work with your company. God called me there to give you the gospel message. In the book of Timothy, Paul thanks God for showing him mercy and saving him. One of the worst of all sinners. He can save you too. If you put your trust in him, I can see God using your testimony to lead people to him. God bless you.
13: Quiet! Quiet! I'm not making fun of him. Look, I got a lot of respect for Sean. No one else ever wrote me a letter like that before.
0: In 2009, the Lord put my Aunt Doreen on my heart. She'd been married to my uncle for 35 years. When he passed, she felt a void that I told her only Jesus could fill. We started going to church together, but one day she just vanished. My mom called me to share the news.
14: She's in Peru.
0: What? How?
14: She met a man on the internet. He said he owned a bunch of properties there.
0: Uh-oh.
14: It's worse than you think. You know how naive Doreen is. She thought she found a new love, but...
0: He scammed her. Do you know if she's okay?
14: She's alive, but it's not good. She's in prison.
0: But why? She doesn't have a bad bone in her body.
14: She got arrested for smuggling drugs.
0: That doesn't make sense.
14: It's even worse than you think. She has ovarian cancer. I'm never going to see her again. She'll die in jail.
0: I knew I had to help my aunt. I talked to some people at church, and they connected me with a Peruvian missionary named Eli. He agreed to open his home to me for a few weeks and to help me with Aunt Doreen. I arrived in Lima around midnight. Eli picked me up, and after breakfast, we drove to the prison where my aunt was.
15: John!
0: Aunt Doreen! I'm gonna help you get home.
15: You came all the way here for me?
0: Of course. But first, can you tell me what happened?
15: Your uncle's death destroyed me. I didn't know how to live on my own without his support. My friends told me to try online dating, and I met a charming man from here. I didn't want a long-distance relationship, but he said the right things and bought me a plane ticket to visit him. I thought he was the real deal.
0: A lot of these dating sites have scammers. How'd you start smuggling drugs?
15: This man claimed to be in the jewelry business. He told me it was hard to bring jewels across the border without heavy taxes. So the only way to do it was to smuggle them across. He said the worst-case scenario would be a fine.
0: So you were smuggling jewels?
15: And that led to smuggling drugs. How could I be so stupid?
0: You're not stupid. This man took advantage of your innocence.
15: I don't want to die in a foreign country.
0: Eli and I visited my aunt every day for as long as we were allowed. Between visits, I preached to people in the slums. On Thursday night, Eli asked me to speak at his church meeting the next day. From the altar, I saw a young woman who gave me a feeling I'd never felt before. I asked Eli about her.
16: Amigo, stop trying to pick up girls in my church.
0: I never felt this way about a girl before.
16: You don't even know her name, man. It's Melina.
0: Melina. What a beautiful name. I believe the Lord pointed her out to me for a reason. I just need to know if there's something there.
16: Fine. I'll invite her to a group lunch with us. But what are you going to talk about? She doesn't speak English.
0: The lunch didn't go as well as I'd hoped. I tried asking Melina some questions and her cousin translated, but she was too shy to give me much of an answer. She and her cousin giggled a lot, and I thought they were laughing at me. I tried to forget my disappointment and stick to my purpose. My aunt needed me. By the second week of my visit, the prison escorted her to an emergency hospital. When we visited her, she was handcuffed to the bed.
15: I don't want to die here. I want to see my family one last time.
0: The court's coming to sentence you in 2 days. Then you can go back to Canada.
15: They want to put me on chemo. I'm so scared.
0: Never forget about Jesus. Remember how we went to church together and I led you to Christ?
15: That was before I did these terrible things.
0: We all slip up. Proverbs 24:16 says, "For a just man falleth 7 times and riseth up again." Even after salvation, no man is perfect, except Jesus. But we must also seek repentance when we do slip up.
15: I have. But Sean, how can I be sure that I'm saved?
0: Do you believe in your heart that Jesus Christ died on the cross to save you from your sins?
15: I do. I never stopped believing.
0: And do you receive him as your savior and commit to following him?
15: Yes.
0: Then you're saved. You can't lose your salvation. The book of Romans says in chapter 8, For I am persuaded that neither death, nor life, nor angels, nor principalities, nor powers, nor things present, nor things to come, nor height, nor depth, nor any other creature shall be able to separate us from the love of God, which is in Christ Jesus our Lord.
15: Now I know that no matter what happens, I will be with the Lord someday.
0: The doctor called later and told me that she had slipped into a coma and passed. It saddened me that she never got the chance to return to Canada, but I found comfort in knowing she was now with the Lord. I left Peru the next Monday with my aunt's ashes. Soon after returning, I received a long email from Melina. My heart leapt with joy. She'd written in Spanish, but thanks to technology, I pasted her message into a translation app.
17: Dear Sean, I can't believe you went back to Canada without saying anything. I thought you cared about me. How can any man who is interested in a girl just leave without saying goodbye?
0: That was the beginning of our long-distance relationship. She would write, and I would translate her messages. I had another chance to visit Melina in person when Eli invited me to her aunt's wedding. We drove to a Christian retreat on a sprawling property with a huge church building and cabins. There I saw Melina, sitting with her cousins, wearing a striking green dress.
18: Hola, everyone!
0: Wow, Melina, you're beautiful.
19: Hey, amigo, be cool.
0: Sorry, I couldn't help it. I don't think they understood me anyway.
19: Everyone knows the word beautiful.
0: The rest of that day, Melina's family giggled whenever they made eye contact with me. But Melina already knew how I felt about her, and she felt the same way about me. Once I returned to Canada, we continued our long-term relationship. The next time I came to Peru, in December of 2012, I proposed at a family karaoke party at her grandma's house. She said yes. When I brought her home to Canada, we visited the church from my childhood. The same church where I heard Jesus Christ's message for the first time.
10: Sean? Sean, is that you?
0: Hi there. Have we met?
10: No.
0: Wait. Wow, Chris?
10: That's me. I taught the summer program here when you were just a little boy.
0: That must have been about 30, 35 years ago.
10: You haven't changed a bit. And who's this?
17: My name's Melina McGill. It's my pleasure to meet you, Brother Chris.
10: I saw your picture in the church bulletin. You've been spreading the gospel all over the world.
0: Me and Melina share the good news wherever we go, and I have you to thank for that.
10: What do you mean?
0: You're the first person who taught me about Jesus when I was a little boy. I didn't understand back then, but you planted the seed that helped me grow into who I am today.
10: Praise God.
3: 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That's right. We wanted to create even more quality Christian content for you, our listener. So we're now producing an exciting new children's show called The Clue Crew. This is a family-friendly adventure series where there's always a biblical lesson to be learned and a mystery to be solved. We're also bringing to life powerful gospel truths in a new series called History's Greatest Sermons. This program will feature the very words of Billy Sunday, Charles Spurgeon, Dwight L. Moody, and many more, all dramatized and delivered by our very own Unshackled actors. And then there's our daily devotionals. In these four-minute episodes, we hear a true story of transformation with supporting scripture and an application point to help us dive deeper in our biblical understanding. And now here's a taste of a daily devotional. June 17th, Our biggest influence. Who has had the greatest effect on your life? Was it your mom, grandma, uncle, dad, teacher? Whoever this person was, they helped determine who you wanted to be and how you wanted to live. It could have been their charisma, wisdom, or the care they always showed you. Whatever it was, something stood out, and that helped shape the person you are today. See, role models and influencers, they affect our outlook on life. But this effect can be good or bad. It can either cloud our judgment or clear a path to it. Today, we'll hear from John Cartwright, a man who learned early on the need to have one ultimate primary influence in his life. Who was it? Well, I'll let him tell you. He's here to share with us his true story on this Unshackled Daily Devotional.
20: It wasn't my dad, although he influenced me profoundly, taking us to church and coaching my brothers and me constantly in sports. I earned 10 varsity letters in high school football, basketball, and baseball. And it wasn't Thelma who changed my life, although I fell in love with her in high school. On what would have been our last date, because I wasn't saved, we went to an evangelism crusade where I received Christ as my Savior. It was Jesus who changed my life. 30 major colleges offered me scholarships, but I accepted an appointment to the U.S. Naval Academy. At the academy, I had a Christian roommate, and we started a Bible study that God blessed. My success in sports led to interviews where I gave my testimony and lost my fear of public speaking. My last year at the academy, we beat Army, and I was named Back of the Week by the press because of my successful passing. God was always my strong right arm. Thelma and I married after graduation, and I spent 6 months as the assistant plebe football coach before fulfilling my sea duty in Vietnam. After several years, God called me to the ministry. I've been a pastor now for more than 20 years, and leading someone to Christ is better than any victory on the sports field.
3: 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So, until next time, unless our Lord returns before then, I'm Timothy Gregory reminding you that the doors to Pacific Garden Mission are open night and day. 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
1: How would you guys like it if sometime me and Pastor Jerry teach together on a Wednesday? Together.
2: Cool.
1: He does it one verse and I'll do the next verse.
3: That would be interesting.
1: Why not?
3: Yeah.
1: Yes.
4: We'll do it.
3: Two witnesses.
1: Two different perspectives. Mm-hmm. You know who's teaching I really like? I was thinking about this week that I met, well, two guys I really like is they're passed away, is Charles Capps.
3: Yep.
1: He had a unique way. And then Les Feldick. Mm-hmm. Remember Les Feldick? He really emphasized
4: Israel. He's on our radio station.
1: Yeah. Radio. He really emphasized Israel and the importance of us remembering Israel and the nation of Israel and the Jewish people.
3: I thought it was a lot.
1: You know, that Paul, you know, was one of the great influences on the Jewish people because he came from that heritage and background. He came out of it.
3: Hey, Matt, is Les still alive?
1: No.
3: He isn't?
1: I think he passed away.
2: Yeah, he did.
1: Yeah, a couple years ago.
2: Oh, so did Charles
1: Capps. Yeah.
3: Yeah, but he's on the radio station.
1: Yeah.
3: I keep hearing
1: and
3: him
1: then
3: on there,
1: I,
3: so I think he's alive.
1: I tell you when I want that to start. Is that
3: yeah, I started
1: you?
3: It.
1: Oh, you already did?
3: You're live.
1: Hello. You guys want to hear a story about Charles Capps?
3: Sure.
1: I think my wife's calling. I think I'll put her on speaker. I'll just have you on speaker, babe. Yes, I will. What's his first name? Okay. And he goes surgery tomorrow?
5: Yes.
1: Okay. We'll do that right now, babe. There's a gentleman that we know. Well, we know Neek. She's a part of our family. Her dad is having heart surgery tomorrow morning. Heart surgery. Let's pray for him right now before I forget. Father, we just lift up this man. His name is Mike. Neek's dad, and Lord, I just pray that everything goes well with that heart surgery. No complications. Mercy of God on that operating table.
4: Yes.
1: In the name of Jesus. And have mercy on him. But Lord, I ask another thing, that you open his heart spiritually.
4: Yes.
1: During this time, that his heart is opened spiritually and then he becomes born again and comes to a knowledge of the truth and comes out of this situation healthy, but spiritually alive and awake in the name of Jesus,
4: yeah.
1: We pray. Visit him during this time in Jesus' name.
4: Yeah.
1: Amen.
4: Amen.
1: So you all know Charles Capps, right?
4: Yes. Yes.
1: He lived to be the age of 80.
4: Wow.
1: Okay? And he knew this guy's name. His one of his better friends was Happy Caldwell.
4: Yeah.
1: Happy Caldwell. He called Happy Caldwell on a Friday and said, Happy, the Lord just told me that in 2 days I'm going to go be with him and pass on. And it's going to be Sunday morning. I'm going to go be with the Lord. He goes, okay. He goes, the Lord told me I did my time. I finished my work, finished my course. And what do you think happened in 2 days?
4: He
1: passed away on Sunday morning in his sleep.
4: Wow.
1: Just like he told him.
4: Wow.
1: He told him. So that really impressed me because he heard the Lord's voice clearly. You can't tell somebody exactly when you're going to pass away unless you know the Lord's voice. Because the scripture says no man knows the day of his death.
4: That's right.
1: But he knew because he knew the Lord and the Lord knew him. Amen?
4: Yeah. Amen.
1: You know that scripture that says, depart from me, I never knew you, you worker of iniquity. I never knew you. It doesn't say you never knew me. The Lord said, I never knew you. Well, I got to thinking, well, how can you not know us? You created us, God. in your likeness and your image, you know, every hair on our head, not so many, but how can you say, depart from me, I never knew you? Because when you walk with somebody, live and are in love with somebody, you know each other. It's a relationship.
2: Yes.
1: Amen?
2: Yes.
1: You can know about God and say you know God, but does he know you?
2: Right.
1: In other words, are you in communication with him? Are you walking with him? That's why it says, depart from me, I never knew you, because you didn't have the time to spend with me and know me. Therefore, I didn't know you. How many realize it's important to put God one, first place or second place in your life?
2: First.
1: First. God didn't say, love the Lord your God second place in your life after you love the things of the world. No, he said, love me with all your heart.
4: Yeah.
1: Anyway, we're going to turn to the book. My wife's going to, she's probably rolling her eyes right now. Yes, Diana, I am going to sing. She goes, why do you sing? Well, we're going to sing, and it's going to be in page 90. It's called Give Thanks.
4: Yes.
1: Give.

0: Amen. We give thanks to the Lord in all things.
1: Yeah.
0: You know, one thing, I know the longer that you walk with the Lord, the more decades and years you walk with the Lord, you realize when you're around other Christians, those that are grateful and thankful for salvation and grateful for God's mercy in their life and His grace, they're better to be around those type of people.
1: Amen.
0: You're thankful, you're grateful every day, just for the little things. How many are grateful the day that the sky is blue and the grass is green and the flowers are blue? Amen. It was warm out. We were at Walmart earlier. You know how cold Walmart is, especially the grocery store section. You probably got to put on a snowmobile suit. It's really cold. When you walk out, it felt good to walk out of that building today, and it felt warm. I said, thank you, Jesus, for that warmth. It's not running to your car because you're freezing cold. Amen. So, I think we'll try one more song here. 128. I might need some help here, Brenda, even though this is a common song. You guys know this one. Turn your eyes upon Jesus. Remember what I shared Sunday morning, the last two Sundays that I preached? I emphasized that we as Christians need to really set our mind and our eyes and our fix on things that are heavenly, not on the earthly things. You know, fix your gaze on Jesus, the author and finisher of your faith, and He's not on earth. He's in heaven. He's at the right hand of the Father, who's on the throne, because He's the King of all kings and the Lord of all lords. But we are to set our mind on things that are not temporary and earthly, but on things that are eternal, right?
1: Right.
0: It's not easy to do. We live in a very materialistic world, and everything is based on what you see with your eyes, the lust of the eyes, the lust of the flesh, and the pride of life. But as Christians, we are to turn our eyes upon Jesus.
1: Yeah.
0: And He is, say this with me, Jesus,
2: Jesus
0: is the Alpha,
2: Alpha
0: and Omega.
2: And Omega.
0: Amen. Amen. Let's sing this together. Turn your eyes upon Jesus.

0: Jesus.
1: Thank you, Lord.
0: I cannot even imagine that day. Can you guys, the day you look right into his eyes, the love that he will have will be overwhelming.
1: Yeah.
0: I remember saying this years ago. I thought I was contemplating the Lord. What's it says? No eye has seen, no ear has heard, no mind can conceive, no heart has conceived. No one's ever seen what God is in store for those that love him and adore him and follow him and walk with him and keep his commandments. Amen.
2: Yes,
0: no one can comprehend what we are about to see when we get to heaven. And then I thought, but man, when I look into your eyes, the love is going to be overwhelming. We're going to see a lot of beautiful things in heaven. We're going to see colors and hear noises and hear singing and things that we've never seen or can even imagine. But I think what's going to be the greatest thing in heaven is love. The love of God will be so overwhelming. And the love that emulates from Jesus. Because he's the one that laid his life down for us. He did everything for us. Without Jesus, we have nothing.
1: Yeah.
0: Even if you have God the Father, but he didn't send the Son, you'd never see the Father.
2: Right.
0: I'm going to say that again. You have a wonderful Father in heaven who's the creator of all things and created all the stars and the moon and the sun and the galaxies. But if you don't have Jesus, you don't have the Father. Because Jesus said the only way to get to the Father is one way. Mm-hmm. And it's not through Van Gelder bus.
2: No.
0: How do you get to the Father?
2: Through the Son.
0: Through Jesus Christ. Now, why do you want to go to the Father? What's so big? What's the great thing about going to the Father? He's the Father.
2: Yes.
0: And the prodigal son, the son came back because he wanted to see who?
2: Father.
0: The Father. And the Father, did he welcome him back?
2: Yes,
0: he did.
2: Yes.
0: Did he deserve it?
2: No.
0: No, but God's grace and mercy says that I see you the way you are because I see Jesus in you.
2: Yes.
0: And the blood covers you and washes you. Look, even if they're looking on the camera there, that right there, what color is that? Not this, this. White. That's how clean our sin is before the Father. Not because of our goodness, not because we go to church on Wednesday, you go to read your Bible or go to church every Sunday. Your blood, your sin is white because of the blood of the Lamb.

0: on the earth. That it's astonishing how few churches embrace this biblical view. And then, of course, the final insurrection, when Satan is finally released, and the final, fortunately, the abolition of sin. And we'll see a new heaven, a new earth, and a new Jerusalem that concludes it. So let's stand for a closing word of prayer. Exciting passages of an exciting book. It's frustrating to try to summarize it so briefly, and yet there's a value in having the whole thing in view, so I submit that to you, but I do encourage you to undertake, when you can, a verse-by-verse exposition of the book of Revelation. If you do it properly, it'll take you into every other book of the Bible. It's a it's something you don't do in an hour or two. It's a lifetime pursuit. But I encourage you in that direction because it will be a continual blessing. Let's bow our hearts. Father, we just rejoice in getting a glimpse of the final chapters. We thank you that you've gone to such extremes that we might live. We thank you that there is a man right now, today, sitting on the throne. We thank you that he is worthy to open the seals and look thereon. We thank you that we are the beneficiaries of these extremes that you've gone to, that we don't deserve, but are we grateful for. Father, we would just pray that you would take our lives without any reservation. Illuminate that path before us. Let us know precisely what you'd have of each of us in the days that remain, that we might be more pleasing in your sight, that we might be more fruitful stewards of these opportunities, that we might grow in grace and the knowledge of our Lord and Savior, Yeshua, in whose name we commit ourselves this night. Amen.
1: 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Until next time, may God richly bless you with the knowledge of His Son, Jesus Christ, as you study His Word.

0: This is Pastor Jerry Hall, General Manager of Radio Station WHJG. I just wanted you to know that the programs on our station are always not current, and therefore the books and tapes and things offered are not always available. Also, the talk-in shows are not always current, and so you can't call in on that particular day for that particular event. 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God bless you.
1: What does religious freedom mean? This is Ken Ham, a missionary to our evolutionized culture and even the church. 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Well, that stands forever.
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0: but her wit and a home-cooked meal. Today on Insight for Living, Chuck Swindoll recounts this gripping true story. It feels like it could be taken from today's headlines, proving that ancient scripture speaks powerfully to our modern relationships. Chuck titled today's message, Abigail, the Woman Who Saved Her Husband's Neck.
1: Most husbands I know can tell stories of being rescued by their wives. By that, I don't mean necessarily some heroic act where the wife saved her husband from some life-threatening disaster, but perhaps keeping him from saying something that he would have said, or giving him a warning ahead of time lest he tumble into some situation that he would later, or they would both later, regret. I cannot tell you how many times my wife has rescued me, saved me from making a rash or inappropriate decision. In fact, as I think back in my own life, I can recall a couple of occasions that I feel fairly comfortable sharing with all of you now. In our past, a number of years ago, when our younger son was just entering his teenage years, my world had sort of exploded. And I was engaged in too many involvements. I had not learned to say no as often as I needed to. And there were numerous irons in the fire. And is usually true when that happens to the father of a family, the children, and often the wife, are left with the leftovers of time. Cynthia observed this occurring in my life, and she was especially concerned about one aspect of it, and that was my relationship with our younger son, Chuck. And choosing her time very carefully and selecting the right moment with me, because moods mean so much for such reproofs, she said to me one time, she said, "Are you aware of how much time you spent with Kurt, our oldest, and how little time compared to that you're spending with Chuck?" She says, "I remember looking out the front door and seeing you and Kurt play catch or play touch football or whatever on the cul-de-sac until it was almost dark or even after dark. And you were at all of his practices and you were there at all of those occasions." But she said, "Do you realize how seldom you were even playing catch with Chuck?" Of course, I was defensive. And I wasn't really open as I should have been until I thought about it. And the result of that rescuing experience was wonderful. She spoke at just the right time, and it was a corner-turning moment for me as a father and as a husband, and it led to the building of a much closer relationship than, as I think back, I fear I would have ever had with our younger son. It was one of those times when I would have fallen into the trap of choosing involvements outside the home rather than taking care of business within the home. She rescued me. She saved my neck in that relationship. Another more recent comes to my mind, feelings of growing concern between myself and another brother in the Lord whom you don't know, lives outside the state, so don't try to figure out who it is. Sort of a growing offense continued, and a number of things transpired which sort of got my goat, and I hadn't said much to him. We were close enough for me to say something of my discontent in a particular area of our relationship. And then something happened that I won't mention that prompted me to sit down one Saturday afternoon and to write a letter. I spent two and a half hours on a rather strong letter that sort of reproved this brother. And I edited it and I rewrote it and then I did it again. You know, often we write those letters in our minds, but seldom do we actually put them on paper. Well, this particular Saturday, I put it on paper. And when I finished, as I often do with The few times I've written a letter like that, I sat down Saturday night and read it to Cynthia. I said, what do you think about this? And I read with all the passion and feeling that I had when I had written it. And she listened and nodded understandingly. I knew I was in for more than, oh, that's a wonderful letter. She didn't say much, but she did say this. She said, you know, honey, if I were you, I would sleep on that letter before I mailed it. Everything you say is true, and I don't think it's exaggerated, but it's awfully strong. And I think you may regret it if you mail it. Well, I went to bed that night, and I stayed awake on it. I didn't sleep on it, and it churned inside me. And early the next morning, I went downstairs, and I opened up the letter, and I looked at it again. And before that Sunday had passed, I had torn it up, never mailed it. And I am so glad I didn't. Things have transpired since that would-be offense I would have created that have solved the problem. And he didn't need my letter, and I didn't have the right to say what I was going to say in there, because I'm sure I didn't know all the circumstances that surrounded his situation. Once again, I suppose you could say, she saved my neck. Yeah, one of the benefits of having a married partner in life is that you have someone who, if they really love you, and if you have the kind of open relationship, you rescue each other. I don't mean that in the psychological wrong sense of enabling another, and that's not what I have in mind. I mean a genuine and wise rescue, where if you didn't have your partner there to take you by the arm or to turn you in another direction and point elsewhere, you would deeply regret in the days to follow that you ever did or you ever said what you plan to do or to say. In the story we are about to uncover from the pages of the Old Testament, we are going to meet a woman who literally, and I mean literally, saved her husband's neck. Had she not intervened, he would have been pushing up daisies long before he would have expected it. And the chapter I have in mind is 1 Samuel 25. It's one of my favorite of all the Old Testament stories. Let's think of it as a play, and let's think of the curtain opening, and we are able to meet the three main characters of the play right away on a stage right. These people come up front, and Scripture introduces them to us 1, 2, 3 in that order. First, there's David. And then there's a man named Nabal. And third, there's a woman named Abigail. Meet David. Then Samuel died, and all Israel gathered together and mourned for him and buried him at his house in Ramah. And David arose and went down to the wilderness of Paran. Little historical brush stroke that means little if you don't understand the history of the Old Testament, and I won't go deeply into it. Understand where we are in the passage. David has been anointed king when he was a young boy. He was a teenager. Saul, whom David served faithfully, turned on the young king-elect, became envious, became jealous, attempted to take his life more than once, and David ran and became a fugitive. And he was running, as best I can figure it, from a dozen to 14, maybe 15 years, if you can imagine, living haunted by the thought that Saul might find him and kill him. But during those years of testing, David grew up. As a pastor friend of mine years ago used to say, that's when he learned to king it. He learned what it meant to be a servant by living under the threatening blows of Saul. Well, David is now living in the wilderness of Paran. If you know your geography, you know that's the southernmost section before Sinai. If you take Israel as a finger of land, you come to the very base of it, you find the wilderness of Paran, and then beyond that, to the south, is the Sinai Desert, the Sinai Peninsula. Now, what is interesting that you don't know from the first verse, but you will later on, is that David has just saved Saul's life at a place called En-Gedi, chapter 24. So he's fresh off that heroic act where he could have retaliated, but he didn't. And he is now living with the 600 men that he met and trained in the cave of Adullam. That's even earlier in this wonderful book of 1 Samuel. But he's turned these 600 discontents, malcontents, into a fighting force. And they are sharp, capable warriors who live on the edge of trouble, but under the restraint of David's leadership. Superb, heroic men. A group of them become his all-time favorite heroes, and when he dies, he lists in his hall of fame some of these very men. That's beside the point. He and these 600 are now self-appointed watchers of the flocks. The flocks and the herds that graze in the wilderness of Paran would be victims of thievery or of wild beasts were it not for David and his troops, who have taken upon themselves the watch care of the flocks. Now, this is all very important. It ties into the plot. Now, the custom was that they would not bill the owner of the flocks. But as you do with a bellboy or with a waitress or waiter at the table, the custom is you tip. It's an expression of appreciation for services rendered. If the services were indeed exceptional, you usually tip a little bit more. And David's services, along with his men, are superb. None of the flocks are hurt. None of them are taken by thieves. And so when sheep shearing time came, that would be the time for a remuneration to be given. An honorarium, if you please. Something that you don't bill for, but is a nice thing to give as an expression of gratitude. Since sheep shearing time would be the time that the owner would sell the wool and would get the money, that's when he would parcel it out and pay the people who had kept his flock or watched them. Now, so much for David and his police force in the wilderness of Paran. Now, the next one. Verse 2, meet Nabal. Now there was a man in Maon whose business was in Carmel, and the man was very rich, and he had 3,000 sheep and 1,000 goats, and it came about while he was shearing his sheep in Carmel, the man's name was Nabal, and his wife's name was Abigail, etc., etc. Let me pause here and introduce you to Nabal. First of all, his name. His name means curlish, foolish, not so much dull or stupid, but belligerent. How'd you like to have a name like that? The name means obstinate, insensitive, crude, rude. Nabal is sort of the Archie Bunker of the Old Testament. He is bigoted, he is stubborn, he is rigid, he is prejudiced, and he's a tightwad. Aside from that, he was a fine man. Nabal is the husband of the woman you will fall in love with. She's the third one mentioned here. Her name is Abigail. We read in verse 3, she was both intelligent and beautiful in appearance. The Old Testament is a beautiful book. It's most of it is written in Hebrew, as this passage is, and it really says beautiful in form, which includes not only face but figure. She was a knockout. Let's just put it straight. She was a great-looking woman, and she was bright. How she got stuck with a klutz like Nabal is anybody's guess, but it does happen. The woman was intelligent and beautiful in form, but the man was harsh and evil in his dealings, and he was a Calebite. Now, let's stay here with Abigail for just a moment. Here is this wonderful lady who you would pick out of a crowd as lovely in appearance, and you would visit with her for only minutes and discover she has a charming personality. She is able to converse on many subjects. She is delightful to be around. She's just sort of contagious with her charisma. How could she be married to Nabal? More than likely, it was an appointed wedding. Probably the parents of both, when the children were younger, when little Nabal and little Abigail were just young children, the parents decided that it would be those two who would marry. Sometime it worked beautifully. In this case, it was a terrible marriage. But you wouldn't know it from Abigail. You wouldn't know it. Remarkable, remarkable woman, as you will appreciate as the story unfolds. She had everything going for her except the guy to whom she was married, and she has now lived with him apparently a number of years as a wife. Now, the plot of the story unfolds, as you anticipate, about the time of sheep shearing. We read in verse 2 again, it came about while he was shearing his sheep in Carmel, then verse 3 is a parenthesis, so go to verse 4. While he was shearing his sheep in Carmel, that David heard in the wilderness that Nabal was shearing his sheep. Now, David and his troops get wind of a payday. They've been watching, and they know by now that the sheep are being sheared, and it's time for them to skim a little cream off the cup of Nabal. However, you can't help but appreciate the tactful way David went about this. He didn't ride in with all 600 men and pull up the stallions and get off and threaten the guy with his life. Look at what he does. There's a quiet request for remuneration. Verse 5. David sent 10 young men. Just 10. And David said to the young men, this is what you say. You go up to Carmel, visit Nabal, and greet him in my name. And this is what you say. Have a long life. Shalom. Shalom to you. Shalom to your house. Shalom to all you have. May the peace of our God rest upon all that you have. There is no envy. There is no jealousy. You have the right to all that you enjoy. And that's a genuine greeting of peace. And now, add this. I have heard that you have shearers. Now your shepherds have been with us, and we have not insulted them, nor have they missed anything all the days they were in Carmel. Ask your young men, and they will tell you. Therefore, let my young men find favor in your eyes, for we have come on a festive day. This is a day that you will be enjoying the profit of your flocks and of your herds. On this festive day, please give whatever you find at hand to your servants and to your son, David. Now, I would say that is a very genuine, gracious bill. I never get a bill like that from the water department or from the electric company. They never send, dear Mr. Swindoll, peace to your home, peace to your family. They just send a thing and it says, pay here. And if you don't by this date, we'll shut your water off. That kind of, David doesn't do that. He says, whatever you feel is fair, we will take it with gratitude. Peace be on you. So, these guys show up. Verse 9, David's young men came and spoke to Nabal according to all these words. Just 10 men quietly came and walked in and asked for an audience and presented him with this greeting and stood there and waited for the response from Klutz, as he heard what they said. And verse 10, as expected, Nabal answered David's servants and said, who is David? Who is this son of Jesse? And there are many servants today who are each breaking away from his master. Shall I then take my bread and my water and my meat that I've slaughtered for my shearers and give it to men whose origin I do not know? In other words, get out of here. Get out of my face. We don't know who those people are. So David's young men retraced their way and went back. Notice there's no fight. There's no argument. They just quietly leave, and they came and they told David according to all these words. Now, While life is going on very simply at the ranch, out in the field, there is a minor earthquake that occurs. And all David, you remember, who is a man of war, a man of passion, all he needed to hear was this impudent answer from a thankless Nabal. Now, remember, this rash act that you're going to watch occur in the story is an act of the flesh. Rashness always is. The Spirit of God never acts rashly, sometimes quickly, but never rashly. He never leads us to do a rash anything. Those promptings come from the flesh, and you are going to watch the flesh in action. What you are seeing in verse 13 is the mother of all retaliations, to quote a statement that you've heard. David said to his men, "Each of you gird on his sword." So each man girded on his sword, and David girded on his sword. I'm sure he thought, "I am not missing this. It's been a long time since I've had the chance to kill somebody." And he girded on his sword, and about 400 men went up behind David, while 200 stayed with the baggage. He thought, "We don't need all of these troops. We'll wipe that camp out. Let's go." So, coming down from the hills in the wilderness of Paran is this cloud of dust and the 401 guys with blood on their mind. Got it? And David has one thing in mind. We are going to retaliate. Now, in the meanwhile, back at the ranch, there is a servant who isn't named who was privy to the conversation between Nabal and the men David sent. And he slips into Abigail's presence. Notice he doesn't talk to Nabal. You can't talk to a man like Nabal. But you can talk to an Abigail. And verse 14 tells of this brief conversation. One of the young men told Abigail, Nabal's wife, "Behold, David sent messengers from the wilderness to greet our master, and he scorned them. Yet the men were very good to us, and we were not insulted, nor did we miss anything. As long as we went about with them while we were in the fields, they were a wall to us, both all night and all day. All the time we were with them tending the sheep." He had been out in the field. He knew. He'd seen it firsthand. He said, "Now therefore know and consider what you should do, for evil is..." See, he saw their faces. A sensitive person can read faces. And he saw in their faces the tightening of the lip, the frown, the eyes becoming a slit. He saw anger brewing in their minds. And he knew when they got back home in the field that David would be on his way to retaliate. And so he says, "Know and consider what you should do, for evil is plotted against our master and against all his household. And he is such a worthless fellow, no one can speak to him." Isn't that a telling statement? Don't answer out loud, but do you live with a person like that? Were you raised by a dad like that, or a mother? You have a grown child, now an adult, at least in age, like that? Hardest thing in the world, isn't it? You can't get through to them. You know before you even try to talk to them that they're not going to listen. They're going to turn you off. They've got a dozen reasons why what you say is wrong. Even though you have their good at heart, they're not even open to your warnings. The Nabals still live.
0: Maybe you can think of someone in your life who's like Nabal. Keep listening, because Chuck Swindoll has much more to say about this unsavory character. As the story unfolds, we'll see that Nabal was fortunate to have a courageous wife who was willing to intercede on his behalf. You're listening to Insight for Living. Chuck titled today's message, "Abigail, the Woman Who Saved Her Husband's Neck." It's just one of our studies in this popular series in which Chuck describes the Bible's often overlooked characters. Their complex stories of both triumph and failure made an enormous impact. Who would imagine, for instance, that Abigail would come to her husband's aid when he was about to receive due retribution from David? To fully engage with this series of biographical sketches, Insight for Living has a great resource that lets you linger over each Bible character at your own pace. It's a spiral-bound workbook that uses a process that engages you and leaves room for making your own observations and recording your reflections. Look for the Searching the Scriptures study titled Fascinating Stories of Forgotten Lives at insight.org/offer. 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I'm Bill Meyer. Chuck Swindoll continues to tell the dramatic story of Abigail, the woman who saved her husband's neck. Tuesday on Insight for Living.

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A wealthy fool insults the wrong man. 400 warriors march toward his home to rough him up. One courageous woman takes a risk and de-escalates the volatile situation, employing nothing

0: Hi, I'm Todd Nettleton, and this is the Voice of the Martyrs Radio. In Yemen, Raisha became a follower of Christ and began sharing the gospel with her mother, Layla, and her younger sister, Asman. Both came to faith in Christ, and the three women committed to reading the Bible together. But one day, Raisha's father discovered her Bible. He harshly interrogated her, demanding she renounce her faith. When Raisha refused, he beat her. Then he learned his wife and younger daughter had also become Christians. Enraged, he kicked all three women out of their home. Pray for Raisha, Layla, and Asman's faith to remain strong as they face this trial. Pray also for provision and wisdom as they rebuild their lives.
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2: Chapter 2. Therefore, we ought to give the more earnest heed to the things which we have heard, lest at any time we should let them slip. For if the word spoken by angels was steadfast, and every transgression and disobedience received a just recompense of reward, how shall we escape if we neglect so great salvation, which at the first began to be spoken by the Lord, and was confirmed unto us by them that heard him, God also bearing them witness, both with signs and wonders, and with divers miracles and gifts of the Holy Ghost, according to his own will. For unto the angels hath he not put in subjection the world to come, whereof we speak. But one in a certain place testified, saying, What is man that thou art mindful of him, or the son of man that thou visitest him? Thou madest him a little lower than the angels. Thou crownedst him with glory and honor, and didst set him over the works of thy hands. Thou hast put all things in subjection under his feet. For in that he put all in subjection under him, he left nothing that is not put under him. But now we see not yet all things put under him. But we see Jesus, who was made a little lower than the angels for the suffering of death, crowned with glory and honor, that he, by the grace of God, should taste death for every man. For it became him, for whom are all things and by whom are all things, in bringing many sons unto glory, to make the captain of their salvation perfect through sufferings. For both he that sanctifieth and they who are sanctified are all of one. For which cause he is not ashamed to call them brethren, saying, I will declare thy name unto my brethren. In the midst of the church will I sing praise unto thee. And again, I will put my trust in him. And again, behold, I and the children which God hath given me. For as much then as the children are partakers of flesh and blood, he also himself likewise took part of the same, that through death he might destroy him that had the power of death, that is, the devil, and deliver them who through fear of death were all their lifetime subject to bondage. For verily he took not on him the nature of angels, but he took on him the seed of Abraham. Wherefore, in all things it behooved him to be made like unto his brethren, that he might be a merciful and faithful high priest in things pertaining to God, to make reconciliation for the sins of the people.
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5: So we want to welcome every one of you, and of course, if you don't want to be on the television camera, why, you got to let the guys know. Otherwise, they're going to seek you out, and they're going to give you a shot sooner or later through the afternoon. But anyhow, we're glad you're here, and for those of you joining us on television, again, we're just going to open the Scriptures and hopefully clarify a lot of questions, because I can tell from the mail and the phone calls that some of the things we teach are just absolutely new to so many people, and yet it's not new. It's been in here for thousands of years. The only thing is they just can't see it. But we're going to do our best to keep opening the scriptures, not what I think or what any denomination thinks, but what does the book say? All right, now for just a little refreshing of our memory, I'm going to look at a couple of the verses we closed with in our last program, which on television, of course, was just yesterday, but for those of us in here, it's been 2 weeks ago. But turn back with me to Luke chapter 1, and we've been looking at this whole concept now of connecting the dots, drawing the big picture from Genesis to Revelation, and the biggest share of it, of course, starts in Genesis chapter 12, and the call of Abraham, and the appearance of the nation of Israel. The first 11 chapters are just what I call a disaster, and it's pitiful how everything went down, down, down from the time of creation until God called out Abraham. Well, we came up through the Old Testament then in our last 8 programs, showing the person of the coming king, and how he had been prophesied all the way up through the Old Testament. And now today we're going to look at the physical aspects of the kingdom over which this king will one day rule. And so just to pick up a little, like I said, a mind refresher from our last program, turn back with me where we stopped in Luke chapter 1, where Zacharias the priest has now had this outpouring of information from the inspiration of the Holy Spirit. It's not just, like I always say, the wishful thinking of a good Jew, but rather this was the very mind of God. All right, I'm going to drop in at verse 71. This is just part of his speaking forth of what was about to happen so far as Old Testament prophecies were concerned, and that is that the Messiah was now in their midst. John the Baptist will soon start announcing it. But here Zacharias, at the birth of John the Baptist, is letting Israel know what is about to happen. All right, now I said 71, maybe I should go back as far as 70. The servant David in verse 69. See, I can't help it. I go backwards. We just got to keep going back. All right, in 69, it's his servant David as he spoke by the mouth of his holy prophets now in verse 70, who have been since the age of the world began. Now, this is what the prophets have been writing, remember, that we, the nation of Israel, all of this is Jewish. There's nothing in here for Gentile. That we should be saved from our enemies. And I always make the point. Now, they're not talking about sin yet. We're talking about their mortal enemies living all around them, even as they are today. That's why it's so appropriate. That we should be saved from our enemies, from the hand of all that hate us, to perform the mercy promised to our fathers, to remember his holy covenant, the oath or the covenant which he sware to our father Abraham, and that he, God, would grant unto us, Israel, that we, being delivered out of the hand of our enemies, might serve him, serve God, without fear, in holiness and righteousness before him all the days of our life. And thou, child, speaking of John the Baptist, who has just been born, thou, child, shalt be called the prophet or the forth-teller of the highest, for thou shalt go before the face of the Lord to prepare his ways, to give knowledge of salvation. See, now we're dealing with the sin problem. To give knowledge of salvation unto his people by the remission of their sins to the tender mercy of our God, whereby the day spring from on high hath visited us. All right, now that's where we stop. And I'm going to go back now and pick up the other side of the prophecies, and that is the kingdom itself and all of its physical properties. Now, we're going to take you all the way back to where we've been many, many times over the last many, many years, to Exodus 19. Exodus 19. Now, remember what we're talking about. The last 8 programs were the promises concerning this person, the Messiah, who would be the king over this glorious earthly kingdom. Now, I'm going to go back and start from Exodus and bring along all the prophecies concerning the physical attributes of the kingdom. Now, before we go any further, before I have the guys turn the board, I'm just suddenly reminded because of all the questions we get, showing the confusion in all denominations about this earthly kingdom. People can't get it through their head. Yeah, got heads nodding, you've run across it. They can't get it through their head that when time ends, as we understand it, and the tribulation has run its course, and the earth, of course, has been devastated by God's judging the iniquity of mankind, and the earth is going to be totally renovated, regenerated, and reconstituted. Now, those were the words that are used in Scripture. And it'll be an earth like the Garden of Eden, and that will bring in the thousand-year earthly kingdom. And they can't get it through their head. Well, then I'm just suddenly brought to mind when my youngest son, Todd, went up to Southern Illinois University. That was back in the late 80s, wasn't it, honey? And the first Sunday, he was up there in Carbondale. He found a church, and he went to a Sunday school class of college kids. He was up there working on his master's. And the subject in that Sunday school that morning was the kingdom of heaven. And all they could talk about was the invisible spiritual aspect of that kingdom of heaven. And he said after about 20 minutes, he just couldn't hold it any longer. And he interrupted and he said, no, wait a minute. You've got it all wrong. This isn't an invisible kingdom. It's a visible, veritable kingdom over which Christ is going to rule and reign as king. And now how I picked it up, we came in the house from church and the phone was ringing and Todd was on the phone, all shook up because of what he had just experienced at his Sunday school in church. And I mean, he was shook up, wasn't he, honey? Almost, he probably wouldn't want me to say this, but almost in tears, because when he pointed out their error, that this isn't something invisible and spiritual, it's a physical, visible kingdom. And he said, Dad, what do you suppose they almost screamed at me? And I said, tell me. You mean it's a political thing? And he said, well, if you want to call it that, yes, but it's going to be a kingdom over which Christ is going to rule and reign. He said, they couldn't get it. And they just scoffed and scorned him. And he says, I'll never go back. Well, I said, I don't blame you. I wouldn't either. But see, that's the mentality of Christendom. Because Todd wouldn't go to some offbeat liberal church. He went to what he thought was rather biblical. But see, they have no concept of this earthly, glorious, 1,000-year kingdom over which Christ is going to rule and reign. But it's through all of Scripture, as I'm going to show you today, continuing on from the last 8 programs. All right, so now the first real mention of this kingdom is in Exodus 19. So turn with me to Exodus 19, and we're going to jump in at verse 3. And then we're just going to do a lot of Bible reading today. So those of you out on television, bear with me. We're just going to let the Scripture speak for itself. I don't have to comment on it. It's so plain. The language is so evident that we can just let it speak. All right, Exodus chapter 19, we're going to start at verse 3. And Moses went up unto God, up there at Mount Sinai, remember, and they're all gathered around the mountain. They've just escaped from the Red Sea experience. Moses went up unto God, and the Lord called him out of the mountain, saying, thus shalt thou say to the house of Jacob, and tell the children of Israel, you have seen what I did unto the Egyptians, and how I bare you on eagle's wings, and brought you unto myself. Now therefore, if you will obey my voice indeed, and keep my covenant, which he's going to give now in chapter 20, the covenant of law, the Ten Commandments, and all the rest of it. If you will obey my voice indeed and keep my covenant, then you, now we're talking about the nation of Israel again, you shall be a treasure unto me above all people. They're going to be the chosen race. And God says, I can do this because I'm sovereign. All the earth is mine. And now here it comes. Verse 6. And you shall be unto me a kingdom of priests. Now, way back, I haven't done it for a long time. Way back, I said, the kingdom is the kingdom is the kingdom is the kingdom. What kingdom is it talking about? That thousand-year reign of Christ, where the world is going to be totally under his dominion. It's going to be heaven on earth, and that's why it's called the kingdom of heaven. It's going to be completely void of sin and death and disease and all the things concerning the curse, because the curse will be lifted. Satan is removed. He's locked up in the abyss. And so it's going to be heaven on earth. So keep that locked in your computer, that we're talking not about heaven of the heavens. The Bible doesn't tell us much about that. All we know about the heaven of the heavens, it's going to be glorious. But we get all these descriptions of this earthly kingdom, and we're going to see them today. All right, so Israel now then is given the prospect that when this kingdom comes in, and all the nations are going to be represented, they're all going to be starting on a population explosion right along with Israel, but that every Jew had the prospect of being a priest, not just the tribe of Levi, all of them. But they're going to have to meet God's conditions, see? So if they would be obedient, then God would bring in this glorious opportunity for every last Jew. All right? You shall be unto me a kingdom of priests, a holy nation. Now, you see, that's exactly the same words that Peter uses in his little epistle when he addressed the Jews of his day, that they were promised to be priests and a holy nation. That's not to us. Paul never does Paul call the Grace Age believer a priest. We're members of the body, we're ambassadors, and we are certainly the promoters of truth and all that, but we are never called priests in the body of Christ. All right, so every Jew and the prospect to be a priest in this kingdom, a holy nation, these are the words which thou shalt speak. All right, now then let's jump all the way up to where the prophets now begin to lay out this earthly kingdom in all of its physical and political, if you want to use that word, the political attributes. Jump up with me to Isaiah chapter 2. Isaiah chapter 2. And as far as I can tell, this is the real first prophetic utterance, unless David may possibly have it in the Psalms. But of the prophets, this is the first instance that we have this kingdom alluded to. Isaiah chapter 2. Might as well start verse 1. Isaiah chapter 2, verse 1. The word that Isaiah, the son of Amos, saw concerning Judah and Jerusalem. Now verse 2. It shall come to pass. Now, does time mean anything to our God?
6: No.
5: Nothing. He's timeless. And so, even though Isaiah is writing 700 years before Christ, and this hasn't happened yet, don't you believe this stuff that everything ended in 70 A.D. I can't get over. Can you, Buzz? I just can't get over it. How in the world they can say this kind of stuff? But anyhow, this has not happened yet. Does that mean it isn't going to? Well, of course not. God is timeless. His wheels grind slowly. It's going to happen. Now we can see the evidence that we're getting closer and closer. I still like to go back to my old cartoon of the caveman, don't I, honey? Yeah, almost every once in a while I pull it on air. You know, the old caveman was sitting in front of his door and he had a big sign over it, the end is near. And then he must have had a second thought and he put ER on the end of it. The end is nearer. Oh, okay, it's nearer now than it was 2 weeks ago when we were here. But it's getting closer and closer and closer. And again, you know, I'm always going back to that verse in Galatians I did in the last taping. How did Paul refer to the birth of Christ at Bethlehem? That when the fullness of the time was come, God sent forth his son. What does that mean? God in his foreknowledge knew exactly what day Christ was going to be born. He knew the hour. But he doesn't necessarily reveal it. Now, the same way here. God knows when this is going to come to pass. We don't. All we know is we're getting closer and closer. See? All right, back to Isaiah chapter 2. It shall come to pass in the last days that the mountain or the kingdom of the Lord's house shall be established in the top of the mountains. Now, remember the word mountain in the Old Testament verbiage is a kingdom. All right, so this kingdom is going to be above all the other kingdoms of this world. It'll be exalted above even the smaller kingdoms. And now here's the part I want you to highlight or remember or do something with it. And all nations shall flow where? Into it. Now, as we come up through the scriptures this afternoon, keep those words uppermost in your thinking, that everything in that kingdom is going to flow into the capital city of that kingdom, which will be Jerusalem. All right? So all the nations shall flow into it. All right, now then, let's just jump all the way up to chapter 9. Acts chapter 9. Now, this is all we're going to do all afternoon, is just look at these chronologically unfolding scriptures that are describing this coming kingdom that, regardless of how you look at it, has not happened yet, but it's going to. All right? Verse 6 and verse 7 of Isaiah chapter 9. Isaiah chapter 9, verse 6. For unto us a child is born, a reference to Bethlehem. A son is given, and the government. Now, do you want to call it political? See, the only trouble is, in our understanding of Scripture, if it's political, it's bound to have what go with it? Corruption, yeah, absolutely, but not in this one. This is going to be a government that is as holy and righteous as God himself. So you can call it political, but leave the corruption aside. All right, so the increase and the government shall be upon his shoulder, that is, this one who was born in Bethlehem. His name, when this kingdom comes in, shall be called Wonderful Counselor, the Mighty God, the Everlasting Father, the Prince of Peace. Of the increase of his government and peace, there shall be no end. In other words, it's going to slip right on into eternity, and it's going to be upon the throne of David. Now stop. Where was David's throne? In heaven? No. Jerusalem. And in particular, on what mountain? Mount Zion, see? Mount Zion. And that's where Christ is going to have his headquarters in this thousand-year kingdom, on Mount Zion, see? All right, upon the throne of David, where David's throne was in the past, and upon his kingdom to order it, to establish it with justice from henceforth, even forever, the zeal of the Lord of hosts will perform it. All right, now then, let's just go a little bit further to Isaiah chapter 11. I'm just taking these as they unfold in Scripture. Now in Isaiah chapter 11, we look at another aspect of this glorious earthly kingdom. And I'm going to emphasize that word earthly all afternoon so that people get it out of their heads that we're talking about some kind of a spiritual invisible entity. No, we're talking about this planet that's going to be renovated and made new like the Garden of Eden. It's going to be beautiful beyond comprehension, but it also has all the other attributes of planet Earth, the animal kingdom. And that's what we see here in this chapter. Okay, Isaiah chapter 11, starting at verse 1. And there shall come forth a rod out of the stem of Jesse. Now, that's just Old Testament language, that out of the family tree, as we refer to it, here we have Jesse. Out of Jesse came David. And then down through the hundreds of years of Israel's history came Jesus of Nazareth, the promised line of David and Solomon and so forth. All right? And the branch is a reference to Christ, will grow out of his roots. Now, verse 2. This is what's going to happen to the Christ, the Messiah, when he returns and sets up this kingdom on earth. The Spirit of the Lord shall rest upon him. The sevenfold spirits of God, the Spirit of wisdom and understanding, the Spirit of counsel and might, the Spirit of knowledge and fear of the Lord. In other words, he's going to have all the attributes of the Godhead in his kingdom rule. All right, verse 3. And shall make of him quick understanding in the fear of the Lord. He shall not judge or rule. Now, we've gone over all this before. For a lot of you, I know this is review, but we've got a lot of listeners out there who have never heard this before. Believe me. He will not rule after the sight of his eyes, neither reprove after the hearing of his ears, but with righteousness, with all the righteousness now of the Godhead, remember, because that's who he is. He's God the Son. So with righteousness he shall rule the poor, reprove with equity for the meek of the earth. In other words, the Beatitudes are going to become the constitution of this kingdom. He will smite the earth with the rod of his mouth, in other words, to prepare it for this kingdom economy. With the breath of his lips shall he slay the wicked. That's all past. That was done during the tribulation. Now back into the kingdom again. Righteousness shall be the girdle of his loins, and faithfulness the girdle of his reins. Now we come to the animal kingdom. The wolf shall dwell with the lamb. The leopard shall lie down with the kid. The calf and the young lion and the fatling. All together. No controversy between these wild animals. No death. No tearing from limb and so forth. All right, and the fatling together, and in the midst of all that, what? Little children. Because these incoming people at the beginning of the millennium are going to be flesh and blood. They're going to be marrying and having families and having children. That's the whole idea of the kingdom. But there's no sin. There's no Satan. And so everything is going to be harmonious as Adam and Eve could have had it had they not eaten of the tree. Well, anyway, how can this happen? I always have to do this because otherwise people say, well, now this doesn't make sense. All right, come back to Genesis chapter 1. How can all these carnivorous animals, the lion, the wolf, and the tigers, and the leopards, how can they all be cohabiting with little children and with lambs and goats, which would ordinarily be their easiest prey? But here's the reason. Genesis 1 Verse 30, and this is the way it's going to be again. See, now this is before Adam ate. This is before the curse fell. This is the way God originally created it. All right, Genesis 1, verse 30. To every beast of the earth, to every fowl of the air, to everything that creepeth upon the earth, wherein there is life, I have given every green herb for food. And it was so. Now, what does that tell you?

0: herbs. Nothing will kill something else for its diet. And that's why it's going to be so glorious. See? All right, so now then, with that concept, since the curse will be lifted, Satan is locked up, yes, this becomes very believable. See? Back to Isaiah 11. Now, verse 7. And so the cow and the bear shall feed, that is, together. Their young ones shall lie down together.
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2: 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And we thank you so much for listening. We have a lot of plans for this new rest of this year and a new year coming. So pray for us and listen to us, and we appreciate it. Thank you very much. Amen and amen. Hallelujah.

0: 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Today, Keith Moore is teaching from the Word of God, a message from the series, Exceeding Growing Faith. 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
1: Go please to two openings, Romans chapter 4 and 2 Thessalonians 1. Romans 4, 2 Thessalonians 1. We're going to begin a new series this morning. Guess what it's about?
2: Faith.
1: Good guess. So we say, wasn't the last one about faith? Yes, it was. But this is a different emphasis. So we'll say that was chapter 1, and this is chapter 2. In Romans 4, this is a great faith chapter, Romans 4. You got any verses marked in here? Romans 4, 16. It says, therefore it is of faith that it might be by grace, to the end the promise might be sure to all the seed, not to that only which is of the law, but to that also which is of the faith of Abraham, who is the father of us all. As it is written, I have made you a father of many nations, before him whom he believed, even God, who quickens the dead and calls those things which be not as though they were. Does that stir you up just reading that? Who again?

0: against hope, believed in hope, that he might become the father of many nations, according to that which was spoken, so shall thy seed be. And being not weak in faith, he considered not his own body now dead when he was about 100 years old, neither yet the deadness of Sarah's womb. He staggered not at the promise of God through unbelief, but was strong in faith, giving glory to God and being fully persuaded that what he had promised, he was able also to perform. Amen. Hallelujah. Glory be to God. Notice verse 19. It said, being not weak in faith. And in verse 20, but he was strong in faith. The title of this series now we're calling Exceeding Growing Faith, which is the scripture we're about to read. Exceeding Growing Faith. He said he wasn't weak in faith, but he was strong in faith. So apparently you can be weak in faith, or you can be strong in faith. Which one you want to be? Good choice. 2 Thessalonians 1 and 3. He said, we're bound to thank God always for you, brethren, as it is meet or fit, because that your faith groweth exceedingly, and the charity or love of every one of you toward each other aboundeth. Said out loud, your faith grows exceedingly. That means it's growing not just a little bit, but a lot. The Young's Literal Translation says, increase greatly does your faith. And then God's Word says, your faith is showing remarkable growth. Amen. Your faith is showing remarkable growth. That was the God's Word translation. So, you know, you may think, well, you talk a lot about faith. There are reasons why. If you are a serious Christian, then you want to please God. Amen. And without faith, it's impossible to do so. And he has set everything up so that it requires faith. Faith is not optional with God. He requires it. And faith, though, is not this mysterious thing that many think it is. And you hear some people say, well, yeah, you know, God gave them faith. Wish I had faith like so-and-so. But you know, God didn't give me faith like that. Now you done gone to lying on God. And of course, that's mighty convenient that they have to stretch their self. Is that right? And believe God, but you don't have to do anything because God didn't give you that kind of faith. No, something's wrong with that. No, your faith, my faith in God is either increasing or growing stagnant and decreasing, depending on what we're around, what we're hearing and thinking and saying, and what we're doing. And so if you never hear the word, if you never speak the word, if you never act on your faith, it's not just going to stay where it once was. Amen. This is such a trick of the enemy. It's why so many people don't go to church. The enemy, you know, through their flesh, because maybe they're not as strong spiritually as they should be, through their flesh pressures them, don't go today. Just today. But what's going to happen next time service goes around? You know, no need to go today. You'll go maybe next week. But then days turn into weeks, turn into months, and it's been 3 months, and you hadn't been to church. It's not just about being going to church. It's about being fed. And you're not reading your Bible or you're not praying. What's happening? Your faith is being starved. And it will shrivel and weaken like anything that's not fed. We're already getting into how, you know, does faith increase? How does faith enlarge? The first point is it's got to be fed. Faith must be fed. And not just anything will feed your faith.
1: Yes, sir.
0: Right? Not just anything will feed your faith. Not all preaching is the same. Now, I don't claim that mine is perfect, but not all preaching is the same. Like one fellow said one time, he said, I'm trying to think when I said that. I might have been the one that said that. So, like I said one time, I think, what are y'all laughing about? I straightened it up. I think every sermon, you know, it'd be interesting if it had a spiritual nutritional label on it. That's why I said, I was trying to think who said that, and I thought, well, I said that. If it had a spiritual nutritional label on it, you know, like the stuff in the grocery store does, you know, nutritional label. And who would be qualified to label it? I don't know. I don't think most anybody would. But, and it, you know, if it was honest, it would say, 10% tradition. 20% filler. Just hoopla and stuff that, you know, it's like a big wad of cotton candy. It's bright colored and it looks big and tastes sweet, but when you get through eating it, you don't have a thing. Right? 8% fear and unbelief. Sure. And then maybe you get down to X amount of percent of the Word of God. But tradition of men won't feed your faith. People talk in fear and unbelief and just, you know, natural stuff. It not only not feeds your faith, it can rob you of your faith if you listen to it. So it is very important what you hear and what you feed on week in, week out. So important to read your chapter, right? Because what is that? What is this? You don't need a label for this. This is 100% pure Word of God, pure faith food, spirit food. 100%. Nobody else's book or message is. Everybody likes to imagine.
2: That's true.
0: But this is. And that's why you feed off of this primarily, and then you also need now anointed ministry. That's why God gave gifts to men: apostles, prophets, evangelists, pastors, teachers. You need those. That's why, of course, we minister to you, Phyllis and I, and Dave and all the other guys, and while we bring in other folks and host other meetings, you hear other gifts. Hallelujah. Well, if you missed that service, your faith missed a big booster shot, didn't it? The Lord, you know, raised up that man or woman and has trained them and put into them all these years and decades and sustained them and brought them here for you. Is that right? And gave utterance and ministered to you. It's supposed to edify and build up and strengthen our faith so that you might have come in dragging a little bit, but you leave with expectation. Amen. You leave with this confidence. It's going to be all right. It's going to be better than that. Hallelujah. You might have come in with some confusion, but you leave with clarity. And it's not because of a man or woman. It's because of the Spirit of God. It's because of the Word of God. It has fed your spirit. It has fed your faith. And you can't get your faith too much good faith food. That's one good thing about God's Word. You can't overdose on it. There are no evil side effects. None. You can't get too much faith. Have you ever met somebody who was just too encouraged? Just too encouraged, too positive, too encouraged, too much hope, too much joy, too much peace. You never met anybody like that.
1: 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That's 417-334-9233. Just mention that you heard this message on the radio. 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

0: We're glad you could join us today for the Concepts of Faith broadcast. 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
1: Now, we're going to continue somewhat along the line that we started on a working knowledge of the Word of God, but I want us to go to Hebrews, the 10th chapter, for our scripture. Hebrews chapter 10, verse 23, Paul says, "Let us hold fast the profession of our faith without wavering, for he is faithful that promised." Now, notice that he says, "Let us hold fast the profession of our faith." Now, this word profession is the same Greek word that's translated confession. We could say it this way, "Let us hold fast the confession of our faith." Now, let's talk just a little bit about confession. When we talk about confessing the Word of God, that means to say the same thing that God said. You know, sometimes you hear people say, "Well, yeah, I know the Bible said that, but now here's the way I believe it." Well, now that's the reason you're in the mess you're in, you know. I had a dear sister one time. She said, "Well, now here's the way I believe it." And I said, "Yeah, but here's what the Word says." "Well, I know that, but now here's the way I've always believed it." And she just kept on telling me what she believed. And I said, "Well, the sister, that's the reason you're in the mess you're in, is because of what you believe didn't agree with the Word of God." And she wasn't willing to change. She said, "Your teaching just confuses me." I said, "No, sister, you was confused when you came. The light of the Word of God just showed it up." So, you see, she had a preconceived idea that didn't agree with the Word of God. And when the light came, then she closed her eyes to it, see. But now, Paul says, "Let us hold fast to the confession of our faith without wavering." Hold fast to it. Now, if there was no chance of losing that faith, wouldn't be any need to hold fast to it, would there? Right. So there is a possibility that you could lose your faith. Now remember, faith cometh by hearing the Word of God. Now, when we're talking about faith in this seminar, we're talking about Bible faith, our faith that comes from the Word of God. In other words, faith in God and His Word. That's all we're talking about. We're not talking about faith in the weatherman or faith in your car or something else. You see, you can have the natural faith in your car. You go out and you naturally believe that if you put the key in there and turn the switch away, it'll start. But that has nothing to do with the Bible, see. Now, the Bible tells us that faith is the substance of things hoped for. Now, that's right here in the 11th chapter. The first verse, "Now faith is a substance of things hoped for, the evidence of things not seen." Now, if faith is a substance of things we hope for, that means things desired, and it's evidence of the things that we don't see, things that are not manifest yet, but that's the evidence of it. Faith is the evidence of it. Now, you get that faith from the Word of promise. That's the only place you can get that faith. You can't get it from watching TV or the newscast or doctor's program. It comes from the Word of God. You remember we talked about in the other session that the seed is in itself. Every herb, every fruit tree whose seed is in itself. The law of Genesis, see? Genesis 1, 11 and 12 tells us that. It produces after its kind whose seed is in itself. In other words, the ability to produce what the Word says is in the promise itself. So that's why it says, hold fast to the confession of your faith. If I confess the healing power of God, then I hold fast to it. Well, do you hurt? I'm not moved by what I feel, I'm moved by what I believe. Amen. See, don't deny the Word of God is the truth. How many of you believe the Word is the truth? Amen. Now, whether it's true in your life or not, it's still true. Amen. You understand that? You see, here's where people get goofed up. They get to thinking, well, if I'm not experiencing it, then it's not true. Oh, yeah, it's true. It's a promise of God. That's like some sinners say, well, Christ didn't die for me. The Bible said Christ died for the sinner, but he didn't die for me. I'm not saved. Oh, yeah, he did. You just hadn't taken advantage of it yet. You just hadn't believed and acted on it. See, we must hold fast the confession of our faith. Now, when we start talking about faith for healing, be careful that you don't read something in there that we didn't say, because there's been a lot of problems caused by people saying, well, you know, if I believe I'm healed, I've got to throw my medicine away. That'll prove I have faith. May prove you'll die young. Somebody said, well, they laid hands on me, so I'm going to stomp my glasses. That'll prove I have faith. May prove somebody had to lead you to work in the morning. No, see, faith cometh by hearing the word of God, not by stomping glasses, not by throwing medicine away. Now, medicine won't heal you. It just aids the body process of healing. So if it won't heal you, it wouldn't keep you from getting healed. You understand what I'm saying? So don't read into it when we start talking about faith that, well, that means, like somebody said, well, he just had blind faith. No, no, faith is never blind. Faith always sees and faith always knows. Faith is like a radar in an airplane. It sees through the storm, sees what's on the other side. And when you know what the end result's going to be, you don't mind going through the clouds a while. But if you don't know what's over there, it produces fear, doesn't it? Well, now, while we're on that subject, can you believe God that you heal better when you don't hurt or when you do hurt? See, medicine only keeps the symptoms down. Doesn't heal you. Then it wouldn't keep you from getting healed, would it? Don't place your faith in the medicine. Place your faith in God. All healing comes from God. Amen. I mean, God's built it into the body. The body healed itself without any interference, you see. But sometimes we have to have some medical help to keep fear down. You understand what I'm saying? I mean, if the doctor said, if you don't take this medicine, you're going to die in 3 days. You know, you throw it away, the devil's going to put fear on you. And see, if you're not developed to that, you may die in 3 days. You understand what I'm saying?
2: Amen.
1: I mean, we need some common sense in this. Amen. The medicine's not going to heal you. It won't keep you from getting healed. If you're taking medicine, take it in the name of Jesus. It'll work twice as good.
2: Amen.
1: Now, that's just kind of a side issue. I don't know how I got on that, but I answered somebody's question, I guess. Amen. Hold fast the confession of your faith without wavering. Hold fast to it. In other words, don't let it go. In other words, you could lose it. It's a possibility, unless you confess the word over and over, you'll lose faith in the promise. You go to hurting and you hurt long enough, if you're not confessing the word of God, you get to believing more in the hurting than you will what the word said.
2: Amen.
1: You'll get to believing more in your lack than you do the promise of abundance.
3: Amen.
1: Well, yeah, I know the Bible says that give and it shall be given unto you, but it's always taken away from me when I give. When I give, the washing machine breaks down. Well, Satan comes to steal the word. See, don't get offended because these things happen. It's Satan coming to steal the word from you. So you got to hold fast to that confession. If you don't keep it in your mouth, it'll get away from you. Now, what did Paul say in Romans the 10th chapter? He said, the word is nigh you. It's in your mouth and in your heart. That's the way you keep it in your heart. How do you bind these things upon the table of your heart? Write them upon the table of your heart. David tapped into it when he said, my tongue is the pen of a ready writer. You write it on your heart with your tongue.
2: Amen.
1: You say, thank God I have given, it is given unto me. See, you just gave him the offering. Your confession now should be, thank God it is given unto me.
3: Yes.
1: Not going to be, it's already past tense because you've already given, so it is given. It's already present tense. See, you've made it present tense now. Your giving was past tense. Now it's present tense promise.
3: Amen.
1: It's not a future tense promise. Now, because you have given, it is given.
3: Amen.
1: Well, I don't see it. Well, hold fast to the confession of your faith.
2: Amen.
1: Said men will give unto your bosom.
2: Right.
1: Didn't say God would do it. Said men will do it.
2: Right.
1: You go down to buy a car and the guy says, I don't know why I'm going to do this, but I'm going to knock off $200 off that last price. You know.
3: Amen.
1: Well, you know why he's doing it. Because God has moved upon men to give into your bosom. But now you see, the guy that said, well, yeah, but nothing ever good happens to me. It won't ever happen to me. I tell you, I give and it just seems like everything goes wrong. Well, you have great faith for that. See, you're having what you said. The word said, whosoever shall say, believe, doubt not in his heart, but believe what he's saying will come to pass. He shall have whatsoever he saith. Don't like what you're receiving, check up on what you've been saying.
2: Amen.
1: Because you are today the sum total of what you have said and decided in days past. Don't blame anybody else for it. Hold fast to the confession of your faith without wavering. Now, I started on this in the other session and I got sidetracked. We started talking about the measure of faith. See, faith cometh by hearing the word of God. God's word is filled with faith. If it was not filled with faith, you couldn't get faith by hearing it. Now see, Paul's intent was that faith comes by hearing your voice speak God's word. See, that's the whole intent of it. He didn't say that faith cometh by hearing your pastor speak what God said.
4: No, right now.
1: Even though you would get some faith by that. See, that's not the context and intent of what Paul is saying. Faith cometh by hearing you speak God's word. See, the things you say does more for you than anybody else.
2: Amen.
1: I mean, you believe more in your ideas than anyone else believes in them. If you don't, there's something wrong with you.
2: Amen.
1: I mean, you like what you say better than what anybody else said. So it affects the human spirit, or what the Bible calls the heart, more than what anyone else says. And that's why we should confess God's word with our mouth. Now see, when we understand that God's word is filled with faith, and Paul says the word is close to you, is getting it in your mouth and in your heart, he's telling you how to transfer that into your heart, the faith of God into your heart. You speak what God said. Now, here in Hebrews, the 10th chapter, verse 23, said, let us hold fast to our confession of faith without wavering, or profession, which is the same word for confession. Without wavering, he is faithful that is promised. Then slip right on over to verse 35. Cast not away, therefore, your confidence, which has great recompense of reward, for you have need of patience, that after you have done the will of God, you might receive the promise.
2: Amen.
1: See, we have need of patience. Patience is a spiritual force.
5: 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Faith's Corresponding Action. In James, the second chapter, James says, if a brother or sister be naked and destitute of daily food, and one of you say unto them, depart in peace, and be warmed, and be filled, notwithstanding he giveth them not those things which are needful for the body, what does it profit? Even so faith, if it has not works, is dead. In other words, the works there means corresponding action with what you say you believe. Yea, a man may say, thou hast faith, and I have works. Show me thy faith without thy works, and I'll show you my faith by my works. In other words, by corresponding action. Not saying, go and just be warmed. Give them a coat. Don't say, just go and be filled. Feed them. The corresponding action to what you believe. Wilt thou know, O vain man, that faith without works is dead? Was not Abraham, our father, justified by works when he had offered Isaac his son? In other words, he was obedient and had corresponding action with what he believed, that even if he was to offer his son, God would raise him from the dead. I'll tell you what, this gives you insight into it. Now, faith corresponding action is that we should act in line with what we believe. Now, don't go out and just throw away common sense when you get turned on to faith. Use common sense, but put your faith on the line. And now somebody said, well, I'm just going to write a check and send it to pay this bill, but I don't have the money, and God will have to put the money in the bank before the check gets to the bank. No, you'll probably be in jail before God puts the money in the bank. It's not his responsibility. It's yours. All the corresponding action you could have of that is write the check, put it in a dresser drawer. Don't mail it until you have the money in the bank. That's offer number 7228. 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
7: My maternal grandmother raised me and my brother because Mom was a drug addict and ran the streets. Dad was also a drug addict. While protecting me from a bully, my cousin abused me himself for several years. He had become my hero. I stole things as I grew up, but quit after I was caught and taken to juvenile. I hated how that hurt Grandma. She was strict but loving and took us to church every Sunday. I even professed faith in Christ, but I was 10 years old and didn't understand it. I always loved school and did well. I became a Boy Scout, and my scoutmaster mentored me like a father. My dad was a scoundrel who tricked me out of my savings. I had odd jobs from early childhood and worked during high school and saved money to buy a car. But Dad lied and sold me a stolen vehicle. I returned it to its owner, and my scoutmaster co-signed for me to buy a different one. I wanted out of the neighborhood, so I worked hard in school, had a full-time job, and became an Eagle Scout. Grandma was going blind, so I made her meals and read the Bible to her. After I graduated from high school, I attended a university in Tennessee. Grandma wanted me to be a doctor, but I majored in chemistry after wasting 2 years in physical education classes. I would waste another 5 years in the world, selling drugs. Then the gospel message became clear to me, and Jesus set me free. I'm John Stewart. If the Son, therefore, shall make you free, ye shall be free indeed.
6: If you would like to be free from the weight of sin by receiving Jesus Christ as Lord and Savior, call 1-888-NEED-HIM right now. 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
4: Chapter 11. A false balance is abomination to the Lord, but a just weight is his delight. When pride cometh, then cometh shame, but with the lowly is wisdom. The integrity of the upright shall guide them, but the perverseness of transgressors shall destroy them. Riches profit not in the day of wrath, but righteousness delivereth from death. The righteousness of the perfect shall direct his way, but the wicked shall fall by his own wickedness. The righteousness of the upright shall deliver him, but transgressors shall be taken in their own naughtiness. When a wicked man dieth, his expectation shall perish, and the hope of unjust men perisheth. The righteous is delivered out of trouble, and the wicked cometh in his stead. An hypocrite with his mouth destroyeth his neighbor, but through knowledge shall the just be delivered. When it goeth well with the righteous, the city rejoiceth, and when the wicked perish, there is shouting. By the blessing of the upright the city is exalted, but it is overthrown by the mouth of the wicked. He that is void of wisdom despiseth his neighbor, but a man of understanding holdeth his peace. A talebearer revealeth secrets, but he that is of a faithful spirit concealeth the matter. Where no counsel is, the people fall, but in the multitude of counselors there is safety. He that is surety for a stranger shall smart for it, and he that hateth suretyship is sure. A gracious woman retaineth honor, and strong men retain riches. The merciful man doeth good to his own soul, but he that is cruel troubleth his own flesh. The wicked worketh a deceitful work, but to him that soweth righteousness shall be a sure reward.
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This past week, I received two phone calls. One from a pastor out in California who invited me to come with him and about seven or eight other men to the desert. They call themselves the Desert Fathers. They take some time out just to go and clear their heads and reestablish their priorities, their direction, what's important to them, and generally to do some mental, spiritual house cleaning. Desert Fathers sounded sort of appealing to me. Wasn't able to go. Following that, however, was a phone call from a travel agency down in Florida who offered a very appealing package to go to either Florida or the Bahamas, the Mediterranean, or take a cruise here and there. Somebody asked me the other day, where would you rather go than any place else? To the mountains, say, to the ocean, to the desert? Well, my final thought was the desert doesn't appeal to me quite as much as the mountains or, say, the ocean. This is Night Sounds. I'm Bill Pierce, and I welcome you to these moments together, late at night, before you retire, perhaps, or those who are in nighttime responsibilities before you go to your workplace. There are all different kinds of folk with us late at night. Tonight, I've decided to call our program, since each one is given a special title and direction, Call of the Desert. When Jesus was preparing for his public ministry, as well as his battle with Satan, he decided to go to the desert. Away from people, away from the synagogue, away from family and friends. Matthew tells us in his gospel that God's Spirit led Jesus into the desert to be tempted by the devil. And he prepared for spiritual battle by separating himself from all dependency on the provisions of this world system, starting with the most basic, food. He fasted for 40 days. He stayed in prayer, in communion with his Father in heaven. And when the enemy came to test him with the things of this world, he didn't answer him with intellectual argument, but he rested in the truth of Scripture. And also when he resisted the devil by staying in the Spirit, angels came and ministered to him. I understand from residents in the desert in Arizona that that area can be very beautiful at night, very appealing. There's a warmth there. The sun seems to bake its way into the terrain and into the physical bodies of residents and vacationers alike. There's a certain kind of dry heat. Tonight's program, Call of the Desert. That can be a place where we cleanse our souls or ask for God's cleansing, a place of solitude, and once more a place where we are devoid of conveniences, pleasures, and even necessities. There is a place on each of our spiritual journeys where the Holy Spirit of God also desires to lead us into that desert. We're called in restlessness within us, in the weariness of our own hearts. In their book, Sacred Romance, authors Brent Curtis and John Eldridge were speaking of this. And they said the first time the Spirit of God speaks to us, we don't know it's He. We assume we're just not doing enough to be spiritual, so we may renew our religious efforts. And sometimes, like Samuel in the Old Testament, when God spoke to him in the night, we go through this process two or three times before we realize that it's God speaking to us in our hearts to follow Him into the desert.
The authors of sacred romance call it the desert tradition. And it began by Jesus and was continued in the 3rd and 4th centuries by a group of men and women known as the Desert Fathers. They lived in caves, simple dwellings in the deserts south of Israel, and committed themselves to prayer, to solitude, silence, along with a separation from the provisions of this world. An old-time writer named Thomas Merton, in his work called The Society, in The Wisdom of the Desert, was regarded by desert fathers as a shipwreck from which each single individual had to swim for his life. These were men who believed that to let oneself drift along passively, accepting the tenets and values of what they knew as society, was purely and simply a disaster. Henri Nouwen, in his work The Way of the Heart, said, "Without solitude, we remain acolytes of our society and continue to be entangled in the illusions of the false self." So in essence, I guess, to begin to learn who we really are, we should have a place in our lives where we can be removed for whatever time from the materialism, the entertainment, the diversion, the busyness of this society and the culture that immerses us. Tonight's program, Call of the Desert. Dante said, "In the middle of the road of my life, I awoke in a dark wood." And our emptiness is often the first thing we find when we face honestly the story going on in our hearts. It's the desert's gift to us. Writer George MacDonald encourages us to embrace it as a friend by leaving the heart an empty cup and proceeding. So I guess the question would come, what do we do with our emptiness? If we try to pray, like I did this morning, our minds fill with busy, disconnected petitions that may start with the words, "God, help me to do this or that better, have more faith, read the Bible more." And these busy petitions of our minds seem to leave something inside our chest cavity unexpressed, something that's trying to tell us about the way things are. Our minds hear these words, "I am so weary, so lost. I've no energy to redeem myself. I long for rest." I said that to one of my family this week. I would give anything to take a sabbatical of about anywhere from 3 to 6 months, just to go. Where? I'm not sure yet, but it may start with the ocean. To sit there for 2 or 3 days, walk the beaches, if the conditions are right, to jump into the waves. The renewing of our hearts and minds. Our mind hears these sounds of longing, asking God to give us energy to make our way back up the cliff over which we've fallen. We need the Good Shepherd to come and rescue us. If we allow our hearts to give our minds the words to pray, we might say, "Jesus, help me. All my lovers have failed me. Forgive me. I can't seem to quench my thirst. I need the water of life." Tonight's story helps us to come away. And I think even in these moments on Night Sounds, this can happen to a point. We can clear our minds. And I would hope that there are no extraneous sounds to lure us away, even the call of our hearts. I sat here in a chair before coming on the air tonight, just sort of shaking my head, and the tears came, and I said, "Why am I feeling this way?" It's a restlessness. It's the call to the desert.
It's the call to oneness with God, to reconnect. Night Sounds is a very immediate program. I have no script here. Things come to me at the moment. 5 minutes ago, I was trying to repair a loose connection where the program signal would stop and then come back on again and sort of flit from place to place in volume. It didn't come over the air, but it was in the headphones. And it was very disturbing. It took me off track. There's a certain center that I have to maintain here in this program. A moment ago, I was ready to start. Just opened the mic when a clap of thunder came. So I backed off, reset my clock, reset the tape, waited a few minutes, and started again. What should happen? A garbage truck came by about 15 feet from the walls of the studio, and you know what that sound is when they lift that dumpster off. Well, you know what it's like. It's a very disturbing sound, especially when it happens at 5:30 in the morning. Anyway, the reason I'm saying this is that even in this particular setting and environment, which should be devoid of any extraneous noises, we're often called to another duty quickly, to check the weather, to see where the noise source is, to come away to the desert of our hearts. I'm going to call on Don Francisco to join us in these next few moments with his invitation to leave it, to come, to listen, to get our perspectives and priorities together once again.

soloist Don Francisco inviting us to come away to the solitude that we seek, to the moments to stop it all, find out where we're going, what we're doing, and how we're doing it. This is Night Sounds. I'm Bill Pierce with you, very happily so, in these late evening hours, and sometimes after midnight, we join together in this manner. I'm very happy to be a part of this process, and as we hear from you, there's something very special that does go on here, night after night, and I can't decipher it sometimes, can't interpret it, don't know the mechanics of it all. What I do know is that I'm sitting here in front of a microphone tonight, operating a control board and keeping my peripheral vision on things around me, because we've got to coordinate speech and mechanics and moves and operations. And it's sort of neat to just try to envision what you are up to at this point, what kind of a day you've had. We're largely invisible here. Radio is like that, and it's an advantage to me that we don't have to worry about a video appeal or lack of it. I mean, who of us really looks that terrific right now? I'm sure I don't. I'm in my grubs sitting here all alone in this studio, and grubs meaning casual dress like jeans and running shoes and t-shirt or something like that. But the essence of the moment is that we are together and that we do feel and sense things that are beyond us together. God has enabled me to be here at this time through the years, and sometimes I don't know how it's happened, and I question my own wisdom or qualifications, but He goes beyond us, and we're part of something that is bigger than ourselves. That's good. It may make us uncomfortable sometimes, and a little bit embarrassed, even humiliated. But Jesus went to the cross to erase the guilt that we have a tendency to feel. Sometimes it's deserved, most of the time it isn't. I think sometimes I was born with a guilty conscience. But God gives us an opportunity to refresh ourselves and to place ourselves beneath His love and in the middle of His refreshing grace. I'm very much inspired by what you have to say often, as you correspond with us and even call us on the phone. Sometimes as I come through the front office, I hear a receptionist speaking with you. Listeners call in from all over the country. We even got a call from London, England, the other day. Not that we have a long-distance conversation like that, but this particular caller had some sort of an advantage cost-wise. The idea is that you are out there, someplace. Yet we are polarized at this point by the Spirit of God and through the marvel of electronic communication. I'd be delighted to hear from you if we can join you in prayer, stand with you in your concerns. This is possibly the best and most poignant ministry that we're into. If you'd like printed information on the ministry, about the music of Night Sounds from the Treasury, our mailing address is Night Sounds, Wheaton, Illinois, 60189. We're not here to make money or to merchandise, but to survive each month, to take care of the budgets of that month, watching our expenses very closely. Prayer is the main order of the moment here. We survive and are preserved and sustained through the grace of God, as I'm sure you are too. So if we can fellowship together in this way, if we can uphold you further in prayer or listen to you, we are not professional counselors here. I am not a psychologist or psychiatrist or even an ordained minister. I'm merely a layman in the field of broadcasting and music. So, let's join the circle of love, okay?

One of our listeners sent in this particular verse in prayer. She said, "You have performed many miracles in my life, Lord, especially during these past few days. What I had thought would be the rough has been smooth. What I thought would be narrow has been wide. And what I had feared would cause my collapse has become instead my fountainhead. How I dreaded the yoke and rebelled at the burden. But the yoke is easy, the burden is light. And once more, you have proved that the impossible can be. When will I learn that whatever you choose, wherever you lead, there, and there only, is my peace and my prosperity? When will my soul simply rest and wait on you?" Tonight's program, entitled "Call of the Desert." And that call very well may be the voice of Jesus through our spirits, telling us to come to Him and find rest. One great man of God said, "Resting in Jesus is not applying a spiritual formula to ourselves as a kind of fix-it. It's the essence of repentance. It's letting our hearts tell us where we are in our own personal life story so that Jesus can minister to us out of that story of His love for us. When in a given moment, we lay down our false selves and the smaller story of whatever performance has sustained us. When we give up everything else but Him, we experience the freedom of knowing that He simply loves us where and how we are. And we begin to just be, being and having our identity anchored in Him." This is Jesus' experience in the desert, and it can be ours tonight. Be aware that God knows you just where you are and how you are. And also be aware that He loves you more than anyone else could ever love you. Let's listen to the men as they sing in these closing moments together.

And the four closing words of that song we just heard, "He'll care for you," we should take with us through the night and into tomorrow. Into the desert, perhaps. Wherever that desert may lead you, Jesus will be there because he's been there ahead of us. He knows the pitfalls, he knows the temptations, and he will strengthen us just as the angels strengthened him. And we need it, don't we? That's why we're together night by night in this fashion. Thank you so much for sharing these moments. Our mailing address once again, Night Sounds, Wheaton, Illinois, 60189. May God go with you in a very special way through the desert into his light and refreshment. Till we meet again, a great day tomorrow, and good night.

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1: Why then are you contemplating changing what is worth to something that is less worth? These Israelites, like many today, were contemplating leaving the new faith and go back to the law. In the same way that today, some are slowly drifting away from the faith to go back to what? To the world.
2: When we contemplate leaving the Word for the world, we have perhaps been doing some personal calculations. How valuable has the faith been to me? What has it done for me in order that I might measure my own worth? Often one may leave the faith because one receives a higher sense of self-esteem from another community. And when it comes to work-oriented faith systems, that makes things a lot easier. The more I do, the more I'm appreciated. And the more I'm appreciated, the more I fit in and the happier I am. After all, who wants to be an outcast? The problem is, the more we are seeking self-worth from others, the more we will become slaves to the opinion of others. It is to no

0: one surprise that the book of Hebrews will often address the issue of reaching out and helping and loving one another as an act of obedience in our faith that will keep us strong and bonded. If we can appreciate the incredible value of the Word, which tells us how much worth we have in God's eyes, and how great it would be if we could see, no greater buildup of self-worth could be appreciated than what was demonstrated through Yeshua and His humiliation and suffering on our account. Do you want to feel good about yourself? Then let's realize how we are all equal in God's eyes, and God wants us to value each other as much as He values each one of us. God is not a respecter of persons. So it's not self-worth we should be seeking, but humility and raising Yeshua to His valued position. He owns us and loves us. So let's not fight with God. Let's give up our rights on self-ownership and give God the glory. Welcome to Shalom Ariel, and welcome to our continuing study in the book of Hebrews with Messianic leader Jacques Isaac Gabizon. Be blessed as you listen in, and Shalom.
1: And it is surprising to see that some rabbis saw in Moses a miraculous birth. According to David Dobby in his book, The New Testament and Rabbinical Judaism, there is in Judaism a belief of conception without a human father, just like we have it in the Gospel. They say that Moses was born only from a woman, when marital union could not have taken place because the Egyptian at that time would kill all the male child. So the parents were refraining from having children. So they say that Moses' birth was miraculous, just like that of Jesus. And so you see, when the gospel was written, people made that connection, perhaps. See how prominent was Moses to the people of the time? The writer of Hebrews needed to address this issue very seriously. But without going into the book of Hebrews, the testimony of the Torah clearly puts the Messiah above Moses. Do you remember that great prophecy of Deuteronomy 18? By the way, he speaks in the same way as the book of Hebrews speaks. It is the same author, the Spirit of God. There we read in verse 15, "The Lord your God will raise up for you a prophet like me from your midst, from your brethren. Him you shall hear. And it shall be that whoever will not hear," in verse 19, "will not hear my word," God speaks, "which he speaks in my name, I will require it of him. Him you shall hear." Why this clause here? The people were not always obedient to the words of Moses. In fact, they were seldom obedient to Moses. But with the one to come, they cannot take the luxury of being rebellious. And God himself confirms the words. He says, "I will require it of him." This is precisely what the book of Hebrews says. The word "hear" is the same as the word "obey." This verse asks the Israelites and everyone else, obey the Messiah. He's your only way out. And Moses himself seems to have been aware of this overwhelming position and humbly voiced his inability of the task. You know, have you noticed how the book of Deuteronomy begins? If Moses was such a great mediator as they thought he was, Deuteronomy would not have begun in this way. Right at the beginning, you know what Moses says, if he was could be the leader of the Jewish people? In verse 9, he says, "I alone cannot bear you up." He couldn't do that. And in verse 12, "How can I alone bear your problems?" And all along we see a tired Moses, all along Deuteronomy. As a great man as he was, he could not take the place of Jesus. In his failure, in his great humility, he succeeded like no other to point to the Messiah. And so Moses then was so esteemed in the eyes of the Jews at that time, and this is why in our text, the argument of Hebrews is that Moses, being he's a created man, and Jesus is his creator. This is what it says in verse 3. Speaking of Jesus in verse 3, we are told, "For this one, Jesus, has been counted worthy of more glory than Moses, inasmuch as he built the house." The one who builds the house has more honor than the house. Moses is the house, as we are the house, but the Messiah is the builder, the creator. One cannot compare one with the other. And the next argument, the Spirit says that Moses is the servant, Jesus is the son. Right? Verse 5, "And Moses indeed was faithful in all his house as servant in verse 6 begins, but Christ is the Son. Who then is superior, the servant or the Son? Why then are you not contemplating changing your ways? This is what he's asking. Why then are you contemplating changing what is worth to something that is less worth? These Israelites, like many today, were contemplating leaving the new faith and go back to the law. In the same way that today, some are slowly drifting away from the faith to go back to what? To the world. Those who don't have the problem with the law have another problem, the world. Hebrews addresses all who are drifting away from the Word of God. So Yeshua is our apostle and high priest. And verse 1 adds that he is the high priest of our confession. Our confession. This is the Greek term for homologia. Sounds like what? Which means, by the way, to say the same thing, to agree. This is where we get our word homogeneous, which means of the same kind, of the same mind. The noun homologia was important in secular Greek. In Socrates' writings, it indicated a consent to what is found to be valid, followed by appropriate resolve action. It wasn't just a piece of paper that somebody signed and said, I'm a Christian, thank you, goodbye, I'll go back to the world. It doesn't work like this. This is why we have this book here. And this is where the writer removes his gloves and begins to enumerate other ifs. Look at verse 6. In verse 6 he said, but Christ has a son over his own house, whose house we are, if we hold fast the confidence and the rejoicing of the hope firm to the end. The word house is the believer. The believers, all the believers, the fellowship. It is the place where those who belong to God gather. And how do you recognize them? According to Hebrews, they are those who hold fast to the end. The word hold fast here is quite special. It means two things, by the way. It means to hold fast or to hold back. Do you get the idea? The believer is between the world and the kingdom of God, pulled on both sides, so that we have to hold fast on one hand and to hold back on the other. It's a constant struggle, great struggle, by the way, right? And if there's an if, it is because many do not hold fast. Yet this is the characteristic of a believer. One cannot say he's a believer and just be in the world and live in the world and just forget about God. You know, one said that freedom is not the right to do as a person pleases, but the liberty to do as he ought. We have a law of Christ to follow. And this is true freedom you find in the law of Christ. You know, every church, especially those who teach the pure word of God, have a revolving door. It will experience those who live because the teaching of the word is too much for them. This is what 1 John tells us, right? John tells us, if you make your surroundings so biblical, right, the tares will need to leave. Do you remember the word overcome? Jesus used it 7 times, once for each church, each of the 7 churches in Revelation 2 to 3. Each time to designate the believer and what he will give them. And the 8th time that we see that word in Revelation is in Revelation 21:7. When he says, he who overcomes shall inherit all things, and I will be his God, and he shall be my son. All this is a treaty of obedience and faith. Obedience and faith. Obedience, persistence must be present. We are going to learn as we go on to the book of Hebrews that a believer and followers of the Messiah follows. There's no harmony in the heart without obedience. This is what he's going to tell us in verse 4. He's going to speak about rest. Do you have rest in your life? Do you have your Shabbat? Are you happy about it? You can go through turmoils, but there should be, he's going to teach us that there should always be a hope that nothing can destroy, that rest. It is through persistence in the faith that great men of God came about. By the way, none of them fell from the sky, right? Why? Because they persisted. This is what the writer is going to tell us, especially when we get to Hebrews 11, the chapter of faith. And even in the world, by the way, behind great men and women, there's a life of preparation, a life of persistence. It just does come like this. You know, for instance, most people tend to think that great artists and musicians produce their works in relatively quick bursts of creative energy. That's not really true. Beethoven, for instance, rewrote each bar of his music at least a dozen times. Michelangelo, for his work, The Last Judgment, considered one of the 12 master paintings of the ages. He produced more than 2,000 sketches and rendering before 8 years, the eighth year where he produced his work. Alexander the Great was asked how he had conquered the world. He replies, by not wavering, by being persistent. It is safe to say that anything of lasting value requires patient commitment even in the face of adversity. This is among the things Hebrews wants to teach us. But it is now in the book of Hebrews that the Spirit is about to give us a much greater example in history, that of Israel. Now pay attention to what happened to them in the example that we are about to read. This story is given to us because we are so much like them. The events in the story take place in the wilderness, but it is not taken directly from the original source of the Torah. It's taken from Psalm 95, perfectly selected psalm. We're going to see this next week. But let's begin by reading verses 7 to 11. It says, therefore, as the Holy Spirit says, today if you will hear his voice, do not harden your hearts as in the rebellion, in the day of trial in the wilderness where your fathers tested me, tried me, and saw my works 40 years. Therefore I was angry with that generation and said, they always go astray in their hearts and they have not known my ways. So I swore in my heart, they shall not enter my rest. What was the rest at that time? The land. After telling us all who Yeshua is and all that he did for us, now the Spirit tells us, today if you hear his voice, to the unbeliever, this is a call to salvation. You know by now who Jesus is. Now, today, if you understood who he is, do not harden your heart because you don't know if by tomorrow you're going to see the same thing. In fact, chances are not. So take it now.
0: Don't go away. We'll be right back with the second half of our program coming up just after this message. As we wind up for the second part of our program today, we would like to remind our listeners how blessed and privileged we feel to be part of your radio day. We pray that the messages you hear will instruct you, edify you, and encourage you to love the Lord more and follow him into obedience in even greater ways. We are all changed by the challenges and transformed by the trials of life. And as we walk them together, we keep looking up to Him who is mighty to break down the walls of Jericho that stand before us and to hand over to us the spiritual victories in life. Yeshua has broken down the greatest barrier, the greatest wall that has separated us from God the Father. Thank you, listeners, for joining us in prayer and in financial support for this ministry. If you have it on your heart to give to this ministry, then you can by logging on to our congregation website at BethAriel.ca. And if God leads you to contribute from the treasures that God has blessed you with for the continuation of this radio ministry. Shalom, shalom, as we begin part two of today's program.
1: If everything that you believe can be substantiated by the Word of God, if you can prove it by the Word of God, then you're on the right track. Because we have to believe in the Jesus who is in the Scriptures, because we are told that there are many Jesuses, many Scriptures, many spirits. Which spirits is it that you're worshiping? It has to be the one in the Scriptures.
0: How can we actually prove that we are following the Jesus of the Scriptures and not another? We need to closely examine our behavior and see if we are being influenced by the Spirit of the Word of God and if our fruits bear witness to His presence in us. If I mentioned to you the Empire State Building or the Eiffel Tower, you could probably tell me where it's located and what it looks like. But would you by chance know the architect of that building? Would you know his name? Would you be able to identify him by his picture? But isn't it the architect, the builder, who is even more important than the building itself? We often glorify the building without knowing much about the builder. In the same way, Hebrews points out the difference between Moses and Yeshua. Moses served faithfully in the temple worship, but it was Yeshua who was the designer of the temple worship. He is the architect, and he is the one to be more glorified than the traditions of the temple worship or Moses himself. And so we too need to look at our temple and see if the builder, the designer of that temple, is being allowed to complete his work in us so that we may prove to the world that he is, in fact, designing and putting his signature to our building. What does your building look like? What do our fruits look like? Who we are must be substantiated by the Word of God. Therefore, it must come out in how we are dressed, and the bricks of the building can represent that. In what we are reflecting, and the windows of our building can represent that. And in how we are opened with others in love and in caring, and the doors of the building can represent that. So let's reflect the architect and prove that his word is being built up in us. Welcome to Shalom Ariel, and welcome to our continuing study in the book of Hebrews with Messianic leader Jacques Isaac Gabizel. Be blessed as you listen in, and Shalom.
1: But it is not taken directly from the original source of the Torah. It's taken from Psalm 95. Perfectly selected psalm. We're going to see this next week. But let's begin by reading verses 7 to 11. It says, therefore, as the Holy Spirit says, today if you will hear his voice, do not harden your hearts as in the rebellion. In the day of trial in the wilderness where your fathers tested me, tried me, and saw my works 40 years. Therefore I was angry with that generation and said they always go astray in their hearts and they have not known my ways. So I swore in my heart they shall not enter my rest. What was the rest at that time? The land. After telling us all who Yeshua is and all that he did for us, now the Spirit tells us today, if you hear his voice, to the unbeliever, this is a call to salvation. You know by now who Jesus is. Now, today, if you understood who he is, do not harden your heart, because you don't know if by tomorrow you're going to see the same thing. In fact, chances are not. So take it now. If you find a treasure, would you pass by it and say, I will come back later? No one would do this unless they do not recognize that it's really a treasure. This is a call to all who heard so much about Yeshua but have not made their minds yet. But how could we, believers in Yeshua, read this warning? What does it tell us? The Spirit brings us right in the wilderness at the place called Kadesh Barnea, where there was a turning point in the history of the Jews. After they had left Egypt, 1 year or so later, they found themselves right at the door of the promised land, a land flowing with milk and honey, a land of rest, but they could not get hold of it. What happened? At the time, Moses sent 12 spies to find the best way to enter the land. They stayed there 40 days. And when they were there, 10 of the spies panicked when they saw the power of the enemy. They saw an insurmountable obstacle. They saw these giants and they forgot God. When they came back to camp, they discouraged the people to go in. And as a consequence, they lost their blessings. As a punishment, they were to err in the wilderness around and around, to and fro, the encampment of Kadesh Barnea for how long? 40 years. 1 year for each day that they were in the land, until all people of this generation, 20 years and older, died, except two of them, Joshua and Caleb. The point of all this is that because of their unbelief, they forfeited so many blessings. That's the message for us. And this is where the story actually speaks to us today. Let me show you a map. This map illustrates the journey of these people. Did you know that from this point on, where they got the law, to here, it's 11 days, just 11 days, 150 kilometers, right? They were at the door of the land itself. They were right at the door of it. And because of their unbelief, God said, I'm sorry, you can't get my rest. They had to get out of it, right? 40 years. And you know, we don't even know where they went. It's possible that they went just around and around and around for 40 years until God pulled out the tares from Israel. And it's interesting how Deuteronomy chapter 1 begins. It is 11 days journey, right? He says, you could have had it. It was at arm's reach. And as the Israelites were coming to the land, the whole land was there again, and they lost it. And we can clearly see this in the book of Deuteronomy. By the way, I'll show you another map. Deuteronomy chapter 1, verse 7. You know what God told them? Everything you see is yours. Everything you see from the river to the other rivers, right? In Iraq there. The Euphrates River. It's all yours. And you know, as you read the book of Deuteronomy, as they were approaching the land, the actual size of the land dwindled. Chick, chick, like this, right? Until it is what it is today. Okay? When they were coming to the close to the land in chapter 2, verse 5, God says, don't touch the land of Esau. I gave it to them. But Lord, you gave it to us before. He says, no, because you forfeited that blessing because you did not obey my word. This is where the book of Hebrews speaks to us. In verse 9, God says, do not touch, chapter 2, verse 9, do not touch, do not harass the Moabites because I gave it to them. In verse 19, do not harass the Ammonites. And yet we know from the prophecies of the end time that all this territory will belong to Israel. They missed on the blessings. This is what Hebrews 3 wants to tell us. That the others who are drifting away are missing on the great blessings that the Lord has for them. Now, despite the great miracles the Israelites witnessed in the wilderness, in spite of that great cloud, you know there was a great cloud that still directed them day in and day out, and at night also, right? Despite the miracles, they didn't believe. I believe that more than 2 million people died. Because of unbelief, this is the example we have here. And how can so many lose their lives because of unbelief? Is not the election of Israel non-negotiable? Here, I believe, lies one crucial point of the argument in Hebrews. Do you remember that's what is written, what Paul says in Romans 9:6? For they're not all Israel who are of Israel. They're not. He doesn't compare Jews and Gentiles here. He compares Jews with Jews, believing Jews and unbelieving Jews. They're not all of Israel. It's because some of them did not believe. That doesn't mean that the word of God is void. And it's the same thing with the church. Jesus said it. Within the church, you have the tares and you have the wheat, he told us in Matthew 13. And he says, not everyone who says to me at the end, Lord, Lord, shall enter into the kingdom of God. You know that this is the phrase that I asked to all those who want to get baptized. I said, how do you know you're not part of this group? I met a couple, a retired pastor from a very prominent denomination. And he was with his wife in his 90s. And I asked him the question. I says, you know, we're different denominations, right? We'll call ourselves Christians. But how do you know you're not part of that group? He couldn't answer. He couldn't answer. What is the answer? The Word of God. If everything that you believe can be substantiated by the Word of God, if you can prove it by the Word of God, then you're on the right track. Because we have to believe in the Jesus who is in the Scriptures, because we are told that there are many Jesuses, many Scriptures, many spirits. Which spirits is it that you're worshiping? It has to be the one in the Scriptures. But so far we can say that so much was given to us in order to walk the right path. And the two individuals, the only two of perhaps 2 million or so people who could not enter the land, they said something. Joshua said something. You know, when they came back from the land and the 10 spies started to argue, please don't go, you have these giants. He said something really interesting. Let me bring you to Numbers 14, 6. 6 to 9. Let me read for you 6 to 9. He says, but Joshua, the son of Nun, and Caleb, the son of Jephunneh, who were among those who had spied out the land, tore their clothes. And they spoke to all the congregation of the children of Israel, saying, the land we passed through to spy out is an exceedingly good land. If the Lord delights in us, then he will bring us into this land and give it to us, the land which flows with milk and honey, he says to them. And then in verse 9, he says, only rebel not against the Lord, neither fear you people of the land. For they are bread for us. Their defense is departed from them, and the Lord is with us. Fear them not. You know, this is exactly what the book of Hebrews says to us. Do not fear. Just go forward. And did you notice that phrase, for they are bread for us? Do you remember that? What bread were they eating at that time? until they got into the land. The manna. The manna. Do you remember the particularity of the manna? When the manna was provided, it had to be taken before the sun rose. Because when the sun rose, the manna just disappeared. It melted away. So they had to go before the sun rose. And he said to them, you know what? Like the manna is to us, they will be to us. Because the Son of Righteousness, our Lord and Savior, will rise and they will melt away. This is how they saw these giants. Katal, small. They were small to them. Joshua had great faith, which sustained him even in the sight of these humongous monsters. Faith will destroy these giants in your life. You know, we're going to see next week that this faith is fueled in the fellowship with other believers and in the Word of God and in prayer. You know, to conclude, I want to share an illustration about the importance of the congregation of the body of the Messiah and how we can actually embrace each other and sustain each other. You know, I didn't know that, but do you know how trees help each other to stay healthy? They say that when the roots of trees touch each other, there's a substance present that reduces competition. In fact, this unknown fungus helps link roots of different trees, even of dissimilar species. A whole forest may be linked together. If one tree has access to water, another to nutrients, and a third to sunlight, the trees have the means to share all of this together through their roots. Isn't that beautiful? How God created the universe, the nature. So like trees in a forest, believers in a congregation of God need to support each other. Amen. Let's bow our head in prayer. Father of Abraham and Isaac, thank you again for your wonderful word. Thank you, Lord, for showing us how great our Savior is, the apostle, our apostle, Lord, who leads us into great journeys, Lord, to seek and find these souls who need to hear about you. He is our high priest, because when we fall, Lord, we can always go to you, because you see us through Yeshua. Holy Father, bless each and everyone here. Bless us as we've come here to hear about you, to know about you. And we pray that the name of the one sitting at your right hand, our apostle and high priest, Yeshua. Amen. May the Lord bless you and keep you.
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2: 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O God, thou art my God. Early will I seek thee. My soul thirsteth for thee. My flesh longeth for thee in a dry and thirsty land where no water is, to see thy power and thy glory, so as I have seen thee in the sanctuary. Because thy loving kindness is better than life, my lips shall praise thee. Thus will I bless thee while I live. I will lift up my hands in thy name. My soul shall be satisfied as with marrow and fatness, and my mouth shall praise thee with joyful lips, when I remember thee upon my bed, and meditate on thee in the night watches. Because thou hast been my help.
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4: Welcome to 15 Minutes in the Word with New York Times bestselling author Joyce Meyer. On today's program, Joyce will be teaching from her series, Trust God and Do Good. The answer to everything is that simple. Trust God and do good. It's so freeing to believe God has everything under control, because that means we can spend less time worrying and more time trying to help others. Now, here's Joyce with today's teaching.
5: So for those of you tonight, either here in the building or watching from home, and you feel like everything in your world is shaking, I understand what you're going through, but I can tell you that many of those things that are shaking are things that you don't really need in your life anyway. They're not stable things, and God's going to give you something that is stable, which is more of Him. Do you know the less of other stuff you have, the more of God there's room for in your life? I remember one time moaning, "Oh God, I just don't have anybody but you." Poor Joyce, just stuck with God. Isn't that terrible? All right, verse 26. Then at Mount Sinai, His voice shook the earth. But now He has given a promise. Yet once more I will shake and make tremble not only the earth, but also the starry heavens. Now this expression, yet once more, indicates the final removal and transformation of all that can be shaken. That is, what has been created, in order that that which cannot be shaken may remain and continue. I wonder how many people would have the courage to pray sincerely, "God, I invite you to shake everything in my life that can be shaken." I didn't see too many hands up, but so that only those things that cannot be shaken remain. How many of you want a better life? You know what? You got to go through to get there. Let us therefore receive a kingdom that is firm and stable and cannot be shaken. And let us offer to God pleasing service and acceptable worship with modesty and pious care and godly fear and awe. For our God is indeed a consuming fire. I'm getting ready. I've already started putting together the notes. I'm gonna teach a message on the fire of God coming up here sometime real soon. You know, the Bible talks a lot about fire. Fire is a purifying agent, and I believe the baptism of fire, which the Bible talks about, John said, "I baptize you in water, but one will come after me who will baptize you with the Holy Ghost and with fire." We don't hear enough about the baptism of fire, but I've had that in my life, and many of you have had that in your life, and it wasn't pleasant, but I'll tell you what it amounts to. God comes in, and He burns up everything in your life that is useless. And what's worth keeping, He sets on fire for His glory. I'm going to say that one more time because you're looking at me kind of bug-eyed. Why do we want to hang on to useless stuff? I don't know. Do you have any bad attitudes that could be burned out of you? No, not you, I'm sure. When the fire of God comes in our life, we sing songs like, "Oh God, send your fire." When the fire of God comes into our life, it's going to be painful before it's pleasant. Amen? You know, we're so afraid of pain, but a lot of times pain makes things better. It does. Sometimes you can have eternal pain that's getting you nowhere, but if you have the right kind of pain, or if you embrace the right kind of pain for a short period of time, it will bring you into a much better place. I can use the example of the knee replacements. I mean, I hope I don't have to have a knee replaced. The hip replacement surgery that I had. I put up with back pain for 20 plus years. Pain, pain, pain, pain, pain, pain, pain, pain, pain. How many of you have had pain long enough in your life? And I'm not just talking physical pain. I'm talking emotional pain or any other kind of pain. Is anybody tired of being upset all the time? Tired of being mad at people because you choose bad friends that you won't let go of and then you don't understand? Why not just pray, "God, get every person out of my life that is not good for me. And even if I'm lonely for a long time, give me people in my life that are right, godly people that I can count on and trust. Well, I'll tell you what, if I can get you to pray some specific ways, we can get some of God's business done in this place tonight. Not just, oh, God, bless me. Bless me, Lord. Now, how about send your fire? Shake everything in my life that can be shaken. And it may not be pleasant for a while, but honey, later on is such an anointed time in our lives. You see, now I'm living in later on. But it wasn't easy to get here. It was worth it. I finally got fed up with going around and around the same stupid mountains over and over and over. Oh, God, I don't understand what's wrong. Oh, God, I don't understand. I hope somebody in the building is at that place tonight and my message can do you some kind of good. Could we at least pray, God, you do what you want to do in my life? I have a little prayer that I pray. God, if you have to, tie me to the altar. That's why, if you have to, tie me to the altar and don't let me get away, but do what you want to do in my life. Now, our God is indeed a consuming fire. You know, sometimes people have everything in their life shaken in reality. In Nepal, not very long ago, there was a sudden and a terrible earthquake. How many of you heard about that? Okay. You know, we hear about things like that, and sadly, we forget them about as quick as we hear about them. And we're sorry for the people, and their lives are left in devastation. But these are times when the body of Christ needs to rise up and at least pray, God, is there something I can do? So I can't even, just imagine if that was you. If you were having a cup of tea and all of a sudden, a few minutes later, your house is in shambles around you. You can't find some of your children. Perhaps your parents have been killed or many other terrible, terrible things. And you know, when people are in situations like that, they tend to think that life is over. But I want to tell you something. No matter what condition your life is in right now, no matter how many pieces it's in, with God's help, you can rebuild. You can rebuild. And the people in Nepal can rebuild. And this will be on television there, and I'm purposely trying to use a little bit of this to encourage them that they can rebuild. Their lives can be rebuilt. And no matter how far you think you are away from God, He knows where you're at. And God will go to any lengths to get to you and to help you. God will find somebody that He can love you through, and He will love you back into wholeness, and He will meet your needs if you trust Him. We just sent a team of people to Nepal because we want to see what we can do. We can't fix the whole problem, but we can do something. And so we picked a village that we want to do some work in, and our team got there and the roads were washed out. They had to walk into the village, which was mostly downhill, and some of the equipment got dropped and got damaged, and it was just, I mean, they said it was absolutely the most difficult missions trip that they had ever been on. But it's good for us sometimes to do something that's hard if we're doing it to help somebody else, because that says to them, somebody does care about me. Amen? And I want you to know that God cares about you, and God will find you no matter where you're at, and He'll send you the help that you need. Isaiah 40, 29 through 31 are wonderful scriptures that we should take a look at right now. You know them. He gives power to the faint and the weary, and to him who has no might, He increases strength, causing it to multiply and making it abound. Even young people shall faint and be weary, and selected young men shall feebly stumble and fall exhausted. But they that wait upon the Lord See, I knew you'd like that. But they that wait upon the Lord, who expect, look for, and hope in him, shall change and renew their strength. Through the strength of God, you can rise up and rebuild. You can run and not be weary. You can walk and you shall not faint. When I asked how many of you felt like everything in your life was shaking, I spotted a few people, not everybody, but I could tell from looking at you that there's some really major things going on in your life right now. Well, you know what? Congratulations to you for being in the house of God to get the help that you need. And they that wait upon the Lord shall renew their strength. They shall mount up with wings as eagles. They shall run and not be weary. They shall walk and they shall not faint. You can rebuild. Everybody say, I can rebuild. Except the Lord builds the house, they labor in vain that build it. Maybe your house fell down because you were trying to build it before. How about this go around? Let's let God build the house. Let's let him be the one that builds it. Well, what do you do when things are happening in your life and you just don't understand? Psalm 37:3, trust in the Lord and do good. Trust, lean on, rely on, and be confident in the Lord and do good. Very simple. It's a two-step plan to success when everything in your life is falling apart. Trust God and do good. Now, I did this in detail this morning, but let me quickly say that whatever ails us, God's word is medicine for our soul. You know, like for example, if I sin and I'm miserable with guilt because I've sinned, I can take a good dose of God forgives me. I can take a good dose of the mercy of God and be healed in my soul. If I'm mad at somebody else because they've hurt me, I can take a good dose of I forgive you and be completely healed. If I'm sick with jealousy because somebody else is getting what I want, I can take a great big dose of contentment and my soul can be healed. But there's one thing that is the answer to every problem that ails us, and it's called trust God and do good. If you have a nice big bottle of both of these things in your house, I don't care what ails you, you've got what you need to always be well. Now look, this is a prescription for trust. Comes from Dr. Jesus. The patient is prescribed for as whosoever. 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Refills are endless. But you have to be careful. This stuff has side effects. I mean, when you start taking trust, wow, you have a side effect of peace, joy, stability, confidence.
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7: Hello, welcome again to Student of the Word. This is Pastor Bob Yandian. Glad that you're here with us today. I'm going to be taking up a special subject today, and I'm going to be talking about, let's just come back to something that kind of got me into this. I would watch the news one day, and then I watched a football game and some other things that were on TV, and it seemed like I thought, I'm hearing the same message everywhere I go. If it's one liberal TV station, you know, with the news, they're giving a certain slant, but you watch the news, they give the same slant. They're against the same things. Everything became political. And then you'd watch some other awards program from Hollywood, same message coming out. And I begin to wonder, where's all this coming from? Why are all the different things, you know, the different things I'm watching, which should be different. Sports should be different than movies, and movies should be different than the news and all these things, but yet they seem to have the same agenda. They were still preaching the same thing. And so I begin to wonder what was this. And so I started me studying some things, and I came up with some really interesting things in the Word. And I'm going to be talking to you about that because, you know, I thought about this too, and what helped me to understand this is with that same message going across from different sources, it struck me one day, yeah, but you know what? That happens in churches. I mean, here I was raised a Pentecostal guy, you know, and believed in salvation by faith, but so did the Baptists down the street and the Methodists across the corner, the Lutherans down the street. And so many churches around, and even during the charismatic movement, we thought perhaps the Catholics weren't even saved, and yet they believed in Jesus Christ by faith. And that same message, even though we vary on so many other things, that same message was coming across. Until I discovered a scripture one day, and I want you to turn with me there to the book of Galatians today. And we're going to start in Galatians chapter 1. I want you to look with me at verses 6 and 7, because this is what helped to explain it. And so we'll be taking this up and talking about what Paul was saying here to the Galatian people. And he says in verses 6 and 7, Paul says to them, I marvel. The Greek word means I'm shocked. I am shocked that you are so soon removed from him who called you into the grace of Christ to another gospel, which is not another, but there are some who trouble you who would pervert the gospel of Christ. Three times in this particular verse, the word gospel is mentioned. And he said they were taken into another gospel, which is not another gospel. Then he finishes with that verse in verse 7 and says that there are some who trouble you and pervert the gospel of Christ. In these verses of scripture right here, Paul is breaking reference here to what Satan has called here. Really, it's a gospel of Satan. He calls it the gospel. I want you to notice he doesn't call it the message. He doesn't call it a doctrine. He calls it the gospel. And you see, if it was a doctrine, that would be headed toward the church. He was out to divide Christians against Christians and out to destroy the church of the Lord Jesus Christ. But what this calls out is that it's the gospel. And it says that Satan has a gospel here. They've been taken by another gospel, which is not another gospel. And later on, Corinthians is going to call this gospel that they were hearing coming across to them as the gospel of Satan. And so in these verses of scripture, let me just qualify what he says here. He says in verse 6 again, he says, I marvel that you are so soon from removed from him, that's Jesus Christ, who called you into the grace of Christ to another gospel. The Greek word heteros here means another of a different kind. He said, you've been taken in by another gospel. And he goes on to say, which is not another. And this is the word allos. We go from the word heteros to the word allos. He simply said this, I am shocked that you have been taken away into another gospel of a different kind, which is not another gospel of the same kind. We're going to find out there are other names for the gospel we have. In other words, there's different ways of looking at the gospel we have, but all of it's the same gospel. He said, you haven't gone for something that's another of the same gospel. You've gone for something that's another of a different kind of gospel. And the word gospel here is simply telling us it is the message of salvation. What has happened here is the church at Galatia has been infiltrated by a group coming in saying, you're not preaching the right gospel, and your gospel needs to change. And so we again coming into this find out that there are voices everywhere, but the thing about it is we are preaching the same gospel. Whether we have a brand name, a Baptist or Methodist or Lutheran, we are preaching, except for a few out there, we're preaching the same message in essence of how to get to heaven. Some try to attach water baptism, some try to join our church, some attach tithing to it. But the point of it is that the simplicity of the gospel is believe on the Lord Jesus Christ and you shall be saved. How many times you've been watching a football game and somebody has a big sign up in the crowd out there that says John 3:16. We know what that says, for God so loved the world that he gave his only begotten son, that whoever believes in him, that's in Jesus Christ, will not perish but have everlasting life. That verse is the essence of the gospel. That is the one that puts it all into one simple verse of Scripture, that Jesus Christ came and died for the sins of the world. But you see, the reason why we all preach that is because it's the common thing we have. Well, here's the point. In the world, whether you call it football, whether you call it entertainment, whether you call it news, or no matter what you call it, what you're going to have is they all are preaching the same gospel. They might have a different tag attached to it. They might be coming from a different general direction, but they have, in essence, they're all preaching the same thing. We are backed by the Lord Jesus Christ. They are backed by Satan. Satan is preaching another gospel of a totally different kind. It sounds like our doctrine. It sounds like our gospel, but it's not. And Paul said here, this thing must have been so slick. It must have been presented so wonderfully that the Galatian people are being swayed over to this. And so it comes back to this again. In the world's message that they're preaching out, this is called another gospel. And that's what I want to title this today. This is a teaching on another gospel. What is Satan preaching to the world? What is the plan of salvation being offered by the world to the world? What is the plan of salvation being offered by Satan to the world? And what is the plan of salvation that even Satan is trying to get churches like the Galatian church and leaders and pastors to start preaching his message? It's because this way, by a roundabout way, he can destroy the church and by a roundabout way, get people not to go to heaven. He presents himself as the Messiah. In essence, he presents himself as a Messiah because, to be honest with you, Satan is not an initiator. Satan is an imitator, and he continually tries to imitate what God has done. Let me just give you some things on that Satan is an imitator of God. Think about this. He was just under the Godhead himself. There was a time when he was known as Lucifer, and his particular position was just under the Godhead itself. Under the Father, Son, Holy Spirit, right under that was the highest ranking of all the angels. The angels were the highest ranking until man came along of all of God's creation. And they were divided into categories, of which the top one was the cherub. The cherub were the most high ranking of the angels. Underneath them were the seraphim. And the cherub and the seraphim surrounded the glory of God. They were the closest to God of all. And on top of that, he was called the anointed cherub that covers. In other words, he was of the highest ranking angels, which were cherub, the highest ranking of the highest ranking angels. So that put him right under the Godhead itself. And he was called the anointed cherub that covered. That means he was over everything that God had created, all of creation, all the angels, all these things. And one day it just flat out went to his head. And he decided, he knew he wasn't God, but he was going to try to be God. And he had studied God for a long time, and finally that evil that was found in his heart, that sin that was found there, manifested itself, and he just tried to overthrow God. Since that time, Satan has become the great imitator of God, portraying himself to be God, portraying himself to be Jesus Christ, portraying himself to have all these things that God has. Let me just give you some things here. Does God have an only begotten Son, the Lord Jesus Christ? So has Satan, and that will be the Antichrist. He's called the son or the offspring of perdition. Just like Jesus was an offspring of God through a woman, there's going to come a man in this earth that will run the earth one day under Satan's control, and he will be the offspring of Satan and a woman. And so this particular man, again, is called the son of perdition, 2 Thessalonians chapter 2 and verse 3. Second of all, is there a holy Trinity? Well, yes, there is, but there's also an evil Trinity found in Revelation chapter 20 and verse 10. All of us as born-again Christians are called the children of God, but we also know this, Satan has the children of the wicked one. These are found in Matthew chapter 13 and verse 38. God works through his children, both to will and to do of his good pleasure. We find that Satan also is the spirit that now works in the children of disobedience, and this is Ephesians chapter 2 and verse 2. Next of all, this is point number 5, is there a mystery of godliness? The answer is yes, 1 Timothy 3:16. But there's also a mystery of iniquity that's found in 2 Thessalonians chapter 2 and verse 7. God's angels, we are told, during the time of the tribulation will seal his children so that God knows one from the other. But we also know that Satan is going to seal his followers with a mark in their head, as will be the believers of God marked with a mark in their forehead. One will be, though, an evil sign called the mark of the beast. The other will be God's marking of his children in this earth. And this is found in Revelation chapter 13 and verse 16, where Satan will seal his with the mark of the beast. Revelation chapter 7 and verse 3 is when God, by his angel, seals his believers in their forehead. Number 7, God's Spirit searches all the deep things of God. This is found in 1 Corinthians chapter 2 and verse 10, one of the ministries of the Holy Spirit. But Satan also has his deep things, found in Revelation chapter 2 and verse 24. Does Jesus perform miracles and God perform miracles? Of course, the answer is yes, has throughout the Word of God, but so does Satan. And Satan performs miracles too. Matthew chapter 24 and verse 24, 2 Thessalonians chapter 2 and verse 9, except that Satan's miracles are called lying signs and wonders. Notice again, are they signs and wonders? Yes, they are, but God has the true ones, Satan has the lying ones. Satan is nothing but an imitator of God.

0: chapter 11 and verse 14. Is Jesus the Lion of the tribe of Judah? Of course the answer is yes, but 1 Peter 5:8 says that Satan goes about as a roaring lion seeking whom he may devour. Jesus Christ will rule from the temple that's in Jerusalem, but so will Satan's son, just like God's son will sit on that throne and will sit there for 1,000 years, for 3.5 years, the second half of the tribulation. Antichrist sits there, setting himself up to be the Lord Jesus Christ under Satan himself, who he declares to be God. And this is found in the book of Revelation and also in the book of Matthew chapter 24.
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0: Paul told us in Philippians chapter 1, verses 3 through 5, I thank my God at every remembrance of you, always in every prayer of mine, making requests for you, all with joy for your partnership in the gospel from the first day until now. The theme of the book of Philippians is partnership. I know joy is mentioned quite often, but the partnership is the real issue. The only church that made itself a partner with Paul, in fact, he mentioned them 3 times for their faithfulness to give into his ministry. Paul saw the gospel and the teaching of the Word of God as a team effort. I do too. I pray for my givers, my partners, my fellow ministers of the Word of God. Many of you have been with me since the beginning. 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
3: Whatever He calls upon you to do, He says He will enable you to do it. So it doesn't make a difference if you're going to an occupation, a job that's tough, and you're having to learn, it's a little difficult for you. You can get up every morning and say, Lord, I want to thank you that I can count on you. Father, I can count on you to enable me today to do not just well, but to do my best today. That is the assurance that you and I have because we can count on Him. The only person, think about this, who can say to you, I will never fail you, is Almighty God.
4: 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So He's always dependably faithful to all of His promises. 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
3: Who in your life can you rely on? Put your trust in. Don't have to worry about it. If they say they're going to do it, they're going to do it. More than likely, not many people. So let's clarify a few terms here when we talk about the idea of who you can count on. We're talking about the faithfulness of God. Listen, faithful means reliable, unchanging, unswerving, unfaltering, unfailing. He's always the same. That is, He's reliable and trustworthy. You can put your trust in Him. You can rely on Him. You can count on Him. He's a God you can count on. And when you think about the idea of a God you can count on, what are we simply saying? That is that He will always do what He has said, and He will always fulfill His promises. You never have to worry about God saying one thing and then saying and doing something else. It means that He will do exactly what He says, and He'll do it exactly when He says do it. Now, when I think about all that, and I think about How does that apply to my life? And the truth is, if what you and I

0: talk about is not applicable to our life, it's sort of meaningless. So here's what I want to ask, and I want you to be sure to write these things down. Let's think about this for a moment. On the basis that we say we have a God, the only true God, Jehovah God Elohim, infinite in power, absolute in faithfulness, Jesus Christ being His Son, on the basis of who He says He is, what assurances do you and I have every single day of our life? No matter what the circumstance, no matter how long, how deep you're in, how long, what you've been in life, where you've been, what's going on, what are the absolute, unwavering, unquestionable, doubtless assurances I have and you have for as a believer every single day that you and I get up? So listen to this. Number one, every single morning when you wake up, here's what you have. You have the loving kindness and the compassion of God to clothe you. And I want you to turn, if you're not too familiar maybe, turn Isaiah, Jeremiah, and then to Lamentations. Here's what he says. You can count on him for this. When you wake up every morning, here's what you can count on. Verse, chapter 3 of Lamentations, verse 22. The Lord's loving kindnesses indeed never cease. You know why? Because he doesn't change. And watch this. For his compassions never fail. You know why? It doesn't change. They are new every morning. They never run out. And what's that next phrase? Great is your faithfulness. That's the anchor that you and I can get up with every morning. His loving kindness, his steadfast, unchangeable, unconditional love is ours for the receiving and the living in all day long, no matter what. You see, sometimes we carry our burdens from yesterday to today. He doesn't. When you confessed your sin before you went to sleep last night and you asked him to forgive you and to cleanse you, and you said to him, draw me to yourself, show me the truth, give me a clean heart, clear mind, balanced schedule, healthy body, right relationships, Lord, give me the courage to take whatever risk are necessary. You know, every single morning you wake up, what? Fresh. You say, I don't feel very fresh. I didn't say anything about feelings. I'm talking about who God is in your life. And here's what he says. It's new every single morning. You wake up to the newness of his presence in your life, loving kindness, compassion, tender mercy, unconditional love. Secondly, and that is that whatever he requires of you in any given day, he says he will be there to help you. Turn back, if you will, to 1 Thessalonians in the 5th chapter and the 24th verse, and listen to what he says. He says, faithful is he who calls you, and he will also bring it to pass. You know what? Here is what you can count on. That on Monday morning, and all the other 6 days of the week, and all the other 6 afternoons and the nights, whatever he calls upon you to do, he says he will enable you to do it. So it doesn't make a difference if you're going to an occupation, a job that's tough, and you're having to learn, it's a little difficult for you. You can get up every morning and say, Lord, I want to thank you that I can count on you. Father, I can count on you to enable me today to do not just well, but to do my best today. That is the assurance that you and I have because we can count on him. A third way we can count on him is this. For example, I can count on him, you can count on him to limit the pressures and the temptations of the day. All of us face difficulties. All of us face pressures during the day. And one of the reasons that he lets us go through situations and circumstances is to prove how great he is. And to listen, if everything just went your way and it was nice and sweet and oozy and so forth, you'd never know how great God is, nor would you ever discover in your life what you can achieve and what you can do, what you can survive in life, listen, when God's working in your behalf. So look at the 10th verse, 13th verse, this 10th chapter, 1 Corinthians. No temptation or trial has overtaken you but such is common to man. We all face them. Listen. And God is what? Faithful, trustworthy. You can count on him. Who will not allow you, because he's omnipotent and omniscient, knows what you're going through. He will not allow you to be tempted or tried beyond what you're able, but with the temptation or trial make a way of escape so that you'll be able to endure it. So here's what we know. No matter what you face, who does what to you, what they say, how they slander you, how they gossip about you, or what the trial or the temptation may be. Here's what you know for absolute certain. You can rely upon God, whose omnipotent hand will control the degree of pressure you feel. Did you get that? If you did, say amen. He will control the degree of pressure and temptation you face every single day, because He's a loving God. And for His children, now, if you've never trusted Jesus as your Savior and you're living your life on your own, you don't have that promise. You have no promise of His control of Satan's pressure and temptations in your life. You don't have it. It is the work of the Holy Spirit in you who will enable you. It's the work of the Holy Spirit in you. That's how God operates in the life of the believer. He enables and strengthens and teaches us and guides us and strengthens us. And He says, you know, they that wait upon the Lord shall mount up with wings like eagles. Listen, run and not be weary, walk and not faint, and face the troubles and trials and pressures of life. And you know what? We'll be able to survive them. Why? Because we're rooted and bound by the anchor. Our reliable, trustworthy God, Jehovah Elohim, Jesus. Every single day, we have that promise. Well, and then I want you to notice something else He says here. And that is, somebody says, well, now I know about this forgiveness of sin, but you see, one of the things that you and I know about God is that He forgives sin because He saved us. But isn't it interesting that sometimes a person will come to some situation, he'll say, well, you know, now He's forgiven me in the past, but... Listen, most of the time when you're talking about God and you put a butt in it, it's the wrong thing to do. Do you know the reason God can forgive you of your sins? Do you know the reason that He can be holy and righteous and say that if you sin against Him, you shall surely die? Here's the reason He can say that and still be just. Because when Adam and Eve sinned against God, God had already planned it. You remember what He did? He covered them with skins, which means He killed something and shed blood. And every sacrifice from that moment to the very sacrificial death of Jesus Christ, whom John identified as the Lamb of God who came to take away the sin of the world, all those sacrifices were foreshadowing of the ultimate sacrifice, after which there'd be no need for any other sacrifice, because God Himself laid down His life and the life of His Son at the Calvary. And listen, the reason He can say to you and me as sinners, you're forgiven and let us still live, is because His Son Jesus Christ paid our sin debt in full forever. Therefore, that makes God a just God who says one thing, listen, and doesn't just do something else, but listen, but paid the debt of our sin Himself. That's the reason He says, if you confess your sin, agree with Him about it. He's faithful. You can trust Him to forgive your sins and to cleanse you from all unrighteousness, because He's already paid the debt. In the death of His Son, that's what makes the crucifixion of Jesus Christ the central focus of the entire Bible from the very beginning of it to the end. It is the death of Jesus. It's that blood red cord that runs from the beginning of the Bible to the end, which says that everything is wrapped up in the crucifixion, the resurrection of the Lord Jesus Christ. Now, I want you to turn to Psalm 119 for a moment. That's the big Psalm, 119. And I want you to turn to a verse. I'm going to give it to you in just a moment, but I want you to get the psalm first. So look, if you will, let me ask you this question. How many of you want God to be absolutely reliable, unfailing in every circumstance of life, no matter what? You want Him to be a God you can count on every single day and with every single promise, say amen.
1: Amen.
0: Are you sure about that? Say amen.
1: Amen.
0: Now let's read this 75th verse. 75th verse, listen to this. I know, O Lord, that Your judgments are righteous and that in faithfulness You have afflicted me. Wait a minute, I didn't count on that one. Oh, yes. You know what he's saying by affliction? He's saying, as a believer, and David certainly was, that God disciplined him for his sin. Sometimes we can just confess it to Him and listen, He always forgives us. Somebody says, well, are there any consequences even after I confess it to Him? There are. Sometimes, you know what it depends upon? It depends upon the nature of the sin. And so sometimes there are real, genuine, very difficult, painful consequences to our sin. But what does He say? He says He's faithful. He's faithful to do what? Discipline us. Now, why is that? Because He loves us too much. Listen, He loves us too much to allow us to get away with something that ultimately will destroy us. Every single morning, we get up and what does He say? His loving kindness, His tender mercy, all that we need to enable us. He puts limits on the things that causes difficulty and hardship, strengthens us, forgives us, disciplines us. And I want you to remember one last one. In 1 Corinthians, look, if you will, for a moment in the first chapter, what he says. And that's this, that every single morning when you and I wake up, every single believer wakes up, listen, sealed by the Holy Spirit as a child of God forever and ever and ever. Now, listen to what he says in 1 Corinthians chapter 1. He says it a little different way. Verse 7, so that, listen, you are not lacking in any gift, awaiting eagerly the revelation of the Lord Jesus Christ, who will also, listen, confirm you to the end blameless in the day of our Lord Jesus Christ. Confirm you to the end. Confirm you as what? One of his children. Listen, God is faithful, through whom you were called into fellowship with his Son, Jesus Christ our Lord. Called, sealed, confirmed to the end. Now let me ask you a question. What is it that I've missed? When you wake up every morning, what is it that you need that we've not covered? The truth is, if you'll read those verses, it's all covered. That is, every single solitary need you and I have, he says he will be there. Faithful, because he's omniscient, knows it. Omnipotent, he has the power to do it. Omnipresent, you're in his presence. Truthfulness, listen, because he only tells the truth. And when you wake up, and people oftentimes wake up, and if it's cloudy and dreary, and they think, you need to think about who you are. You're a child of the living God, who is absolutely eternal, and who, listen, by his very nature cannot fail you. Now, here's another question. What can I be assured of in the distant future? If you're a child of God, you can be assured that you're going to live after you die. We can count on this. When our heart stops beating for whatever the reason, that's not the end. You know what that is? We're just getting ready to get catapulted into the place that we've talked about, to be with the God we've been believing in all these years. And don't you know that's going to be an exciting moment when everything you and I have believed becomes an awesome, eternal, living reality. So that's what we can count on, God, in the future. A second thing we can count on, I want you to turn back to John chapter 6 for a moment. One thing we can count on is this. We can count on him raising us from the dead, just like he said he did for Lazarus. Now, Lazarus ultimately died. But listen to the promise that you and I have, beginning in verse 39. What I want you to notice here is how many times Jesus makes the same statement in the same conversation. Verse 39, he says, this is the will of him who sent me, that of all that he's given me, I lose nothing, but raise it up on the last day. You and I have the distant promise of a resurrection. Now watch this, 40th verse, next verse. For this is the will of my Father, that everyone who beholds the Son and believes in him will have eternal life, and I myself will raise him up on the last day. Why did he say it twice? Then look in verse 44, same conversation. No one can come to me unless the Father who sent me draws him, and I will raise him up on the last day. Three times. Look in verse 54. He who eats my flesh and drinks my blood has eternal life. Talking about receiving him totally as Savior. I'll raise him up on the last day. If there's one thing I'm going to be able to count on, and that's this, that when you and I come to the end of the way, when you and I breathe our last breath, absent from the body, present with the Lord. Not only that, we're going to leave these bodies down. When I think about how much money people spend on putting away our bodies in these awesome, beautiful, expensive caskets and vaults and all these things, like we're going to be there for eternity, he says, I'm going to raise you up. First of all, you're not there. That's just the body. The wonderful thing about God is he's going to resurrect our physical bodies. He says it's going to be changed in the twinkling of an eye when he returns. We're going to be caught up together with the clouds, with them in the air who have gone on before us. So one of the promises we have is this. No matter what condition these bodies are in, and no matter what they may look like, one thing for certain, there's going to be a moment in time when he says he's going to resurrect us, and he says we're going to be in the likeness of the Son of God. Doesn't mean we're going to look like him, but here's what it does mean. We're going to look the best God can make us look, listen, for all eternity. Is that encouraging to you? Yes. We're going to look the best we can look for all eternity. So what are we assured of in the distant future? We're going to have life eternal. He says we're going to be resurrected. And thirdly, he says, listen, we're going to have a home in heaven. John 14, you remember that passage, you'd probably know it by heart. Remember what he said the night before he was crucified? Here's what he said to his disciples. He says, in my Father's house, There are many dwelling places. If it were not so, I told you, I'd tell you the truth. I would have told you, for I go to prepare a place for you, and if I go to prepare a place for you, I'm coming again to receive you unto myself, that where I am, there you may be also. What are we assured of? We can rest assured that we can count on God not only to have promised us a place in heaven, but also we can count on the fact that we have a place prepared for us. Then I want you to think about something else, and that is that one of these days Jesus is going to return. Matthew 25, 31. But when the Son of Man comes in His glory, and all the angels with Him, then He'll sit on the glorious throne, and all the nations will be gathered before Him. And He'll separate them from one another as the shepherd separates the sheep from the goats. And He'll put His sheep on His right hand, goats on the left. Then the King will say to those on His right, Come, you who are blessed of my Father, inherit the kingdom prepared for you from the foundation of the world. We know He's coming back. What do I know also? Not only is He coming back, but I know that as He says here, He says He's going to separate the evil from the righteous. And He says in this 41st verse of this 25th chapter, Then He will say also to those on His left, Depart from me, accursed ones, into eternal fire, which has been prepared for the devil and his angels. He says in verse 46, These will go away into eternal punishment, but the righteous into eternal life. Here's what I know. The God of this Bible, you can count on Him. How do I know that? Because of His very nature. How do I know that? Past promises. How do I know that? Because of every single promise that is yet to be fulfilled. The God of the Scripture, the only true God, there are thousands of years of proof that He never failed a single promise. Upon what basis would you have to believe that now, after all these years, all the promises and all of His, listen, absolute unfailing faithfulness, upon what basis do you have to doubt a single promise of God? Not one.
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0: Communication is absolutely vital to all of us and everything we do. not only in our relationships with each other, but it is also vital in our relationship to God, that we need to know how to communicate with God. Now, communicating with the Lord involves both speaking and listening. And most of us are much, much better at talking to God than we are to listening to Him, and probably the same with each other. But God is still speaking, and if He's still speaking, He intends for us to still listen. He speaks today like He spoke in the olden days, but primarily today in three fashions: through His Word, through circumstances, and through other people. And His goals for speaking to us today are the same as they always have been. And that is that you and I could comprehend the truth about Himself, that we would be conformed to that truth, and that we would be able to communicate that truth to other people. And all of us need to know how to listen to God. Now, I want you to think about this. The sovereign, omnipotent, omniscient, omnipresent, loving, just, righteous, merciful God, who is the source of everything good in this world, who is the source of your very life, has said in His Word that He will indeed speak to you personally. And because He will, all through the Scriptures, hundreds of times, we hear God saying, "Listen, listen, listen." God would never say listen if He did not intend to speak.
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7: May 12th, a living word. What is the most distinct feature of the Holy Scriptures? What truly separates the Bible from any man-made publication? The Bible is the only book that did not come from the heart of man. While it was written physically by at least 40 individuals over a period of more than 1,000 years, its authors only wrote what God spoke into them. In this way, they have recorded throughout history a unique account of the person and character of God. This revelation is powerful and, when applied, transformative. Today we'll hear from a man who was filled with hate, yet when his searching soul confronted the biblical text, he experienced its full capability. He's here to share with us his true story on this Unshackled Daily Devotional.
8: My name is Thomas. I'm Palestinian and I found peace. I'm also American, born in Detroit, but my family are Palestinian Muslims, and we hated the Jews. When I was in high school, my family sent me to live in Jerusalem on family land. I was soon demonstrating against the Israeli government, screaming insults and hurling stones at police. I was arrested and thrown in prison for 2 weeks in order to leave the country. My hatred of the Jews only grew. After high school, my brothers and I opened a grocery store. We became wealthy, and I married a Muslim girl. I was content with life until both my brothers died within months of each other from heart attacks. I stopped working, and for more than a year, I did nothing but study Islam. But there were no answers. Then I began to wonder about Jesus. I met a Christian who urged me to read the Bible. I bought a Bible and began studying Christianity as intently as I had Islam, trying to discredit its teachings. Month after month, I studied, and as I read the scriptures, I became convinced that Jesus is the Son of God. I prayed, asking him to forgive me and to provide the strength to follow him. My wife was shocked, but stood by me. Today, she also follows Christ, even though my family and friends disown me.
7: Hebrews chapter 4, verse 12 says, "For the word of God is quick and powerful, and sharper than any two-edged sword, piercing even to the dividing asunder of soul and spirit, and of the joints and marrow, and is a discerner of the thoughts and intents of the heart." Friend, even though Thomas was filled with hate, emptiness, and doubt, when he opened himself up to the Bible, he was completely transformed. 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
9: Psalm 56. Be merciful unto me, O God, for man would swallow me up. He fighting daily oppresseth me. Mine enemies would daily swallow me up, for they be many that fight against me, O Thou Most High. What time I am afraid, I will trust in Thee. In God I will praise His word. In God I have put my trust. I will not fear what flesh can do unto me. Every day they wrest my words. All their thoughts are against me for evil. They gather themselves together. They hide themselves. They mark my steps when they wait for my soul. Shall they escape by iniquity? In thine anger, cast down the people, O God. Thou tellest my wanderings. Put thou my tears into thy bottle. Are they not in thy book? When I cry unto thee, then shall mine enemies turn back. This I know, for God is for me. In God will I praise his word. In the Lord will I praise his word. In God have I put my trust. I will not be afraid what man can do unto me. Thy vows are upon me, O God. I will render praises unto thee, for thou hast delivered.
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11: Amen. Hallelujah. All right. We're going to be in Zechariah. We're going through that book. And it's interesting, it's next to the last book in the Bible, in the Old Testament. And the interesting thing is that God knows everything. And we need to understand God knows everything about us and knows everything about other people. He knows exactly what's going to happen tomorrow, the next day. He knows what's going to take place in the nation, in the world, both in this time and in the future. He knows that he will have a new heaven and new earth. And on that new heaven and new earth will be all the believers in the church. And he'll also have a new earth. He'll have believers on the earth. And that he will have a family forever, which is always been his plan for mankind. Now, the interesting thing about this whole thing is what I was teaching on Sunday. God made this earth for man. That's the reason the earth is here. And in order, and we determine what goes on the earth because we have a body. And our spirit and soul is in our body. Mankind determines what goes on this earth. God knew there was going to be wars and rumors of wars. He said there was. Before he has the tribulation period, he said there'd be wars and rumors of wars. That's exactly what's happening today. There's wars all over the world. God chose Israel as his people, but they're not as a nation following him today. They're in war. It's not a peaceful time, but there will be a time when God takes Israel as the number one nation in the world. That's going to take place because he said so, and because it's in the Word of God. So that's why we need to study the Word to know what God wants, know what God's doing, know what's going to happen in the future, know what we can look forward to. And it doesn't make any difference if it's Old Testament or New Testament. In Zechariah, God talks about that time in history, which was about 518 B.C. before Christ. That was about 2,500 years ago or so or more. But he's talking about that time, but he's also talking about our time. He's looking ahead and tells us some of the things that are going to take place. And so he said that Israel, and not only Israel, but America, and also us as individuals, if we sin, there is a punishment for that sin. Israel is in that punishment today in that they are in warfare. When they get right with God and start moving in the ways of God, there'll be peace in that land. But that'll be after the tribulation. We know that's going to take place. So what are we to do on the earth today? We're to make as much as possible this nation a Christian nation. We are to send missionaries all over the world and make many come to Christ as possible. That's what's going on today. God knows. It's not a surprise to him and shouldn't be a surprise to us because we have the Word. We know what's going to take place. And so forth. So, let's look in chapter 7 of Zechariah, verse 1. In the fourth year of the reign of King Darius, that was about 518 B.C., on the fourth day of the month, Shavuot, they call it. Okay, so this is the word of the Lord. He tells us approximately what the time is. It was December 4th, 518 B.C. And he's going to talk about that time as well as our time. Verse 2. Now the people of Bethel sent Shelmaneser, and I don't know how to pronounce the next one, and their men to pray and entreat the favor of the Lord. So, they wanted what the Lord wanted, this particular group of people. We should find out what the Lord wants and do that. Speak it, think about it, say it, and make it happen on this earth. That's why we are in a body. God gave us authority on the earth. You have authority over your life. And your life will be what you think, what you say, and what you do. Regardless of what the world, what's going on in the world, you have an opportunity of doing what the Lord wants now. Verse 2,

They thought that their ritual might change God's plan. But it didn't. God will not change his purpose. You can only enter into it. That's why we have a Bible. It tells us his purpose. That's why we have this book. No other book is going to tell you the purpose.

When you fasted in the month of August and October, did you do it for me? That's what he said. Why are you doing this? Are you doing it so I'll bless you? Are you doing it because you love me? We should be going to church. We should be giving. We should be reaching other people for Christ. Yes. Because we love Christ. Amen. Not because of anything he told us to do. He were to do it because we love him, but loving him comes first. I went to church for 16 years and didn't know the Lord. I didn't say that it didn't hurt me to go, but it didn't help me to get to heaven. And I was 30 before I actually heard that I had to receive Christ as my Savior. And where did I get that? I got it out of the Word of God. It was preached, and I heard it preached. When I heard the Word, I said, God, that's what I want. And I totally changed. Not 100%, but a good percentage. And I changed so much, my wife said, I don't think I'm saved. She thought she had saved, was saved, because she went to a church when she was young. And she even said a prayer when she was young. But she never really accepted Christ as her Savior and Lord. Until she was about 40 years old, actually. And she saw such a change in me, she said, I don't think I'm saved. And she got in the Word and accepted the Lord. Now, so let's go to verse 6 of Zechariah 7. And when you eat and when you drink, do not eat for yourselves and drink for yourselves. We think we do it just for us. No, we do it to be strong on the earth, to serve the Lord in the way he wants us to. That's why we're here. We're not here just to be here. Look up 1 Corinthians 8:8. 1 Corinthians 8:8. And we'll see what God has to say concerning this particular subject. 1 Corinthians chapter 8, verse 8. But food commends us not to God. For either if we eat, are we better? Neither if we eat not, are we worse? In other words, fasting doesn't mean anything unless you do it because you love God. And in the Word of God, it said we should fast. But we should fast because we love God. Yes, we can fast for a particular purpose. But the main reason we're fasting is because God loves us and we love him. So you need to understand that. While we're there, look up 1 Corinthians 10:30.

0: not just on Sunday, but every single day. We thank Him for our food. We praise Him daily. We thank Him for saving us, of course. And we need to fast for the right reason, not just to be doing it as a habit. We're to fast for a purpose, whatever God's purpose is at the time. All right, verse 7. Should you not hear the words which the Lord cried by the former prophets? When Jerusalem was inhabited and in prosperity, with her cities round about her, and the south and the lowlands were inhabited. So, what's that mean? Well, you went through the rituals before you were taken to Babylon, but they didn't keep you out of Babylon. You still sinned. Sin will be punished even in us today as Christians unless we repent and forsake it. Because God died for our sin, but sin has to be judged. And so that's why repentance is very, very important. Even after you're saved, we're not perfect.
1: It's kind of like, what is our motive? Like, what's
0: that?
1: The motive behind
0: it? Oh, yeah.
1: Why we're fasting?
0: Oh, yeah. He said, you went to Babylon because you didn't obey what God wanted. They were doing their stuff in the temple, but they were doing it just to be doing it. They weren't doing it because they loved God and praised Him and had great joy in the Lord daily. So we're to serve God daily, give yourself to Him, not just for service, but because you love Him. And we do serve Him because we love Him. We need to understand that. But the Bible is a book of love. And we need to understand that. And that's the number one theme in the Bible. Very important. Verse 7. Should you not hear the words which your Lord cried by the former prophets? When Jerusalem was habited and in prosperity, when her cities round about her in the south and the lowlands were inhabited, and so forth. We do this before 11. Okay, verse 8. The word of the Lord came to Zechariah, saying, the word of the Lord can come to you today if you know the Lord, if you praise the Father, Son, and Holy Spirit on a daily basis, expect to hear from God. A ritual is wrong if the heart is wrong. It is wrong to think you can serve God and go through a little ritual of doing something while we're not really right with Him. And the people back in that day of Jesus went through the rituals so they thought they were okay so they could do anything they wanted when they went home. That's not so. So, we're to serve God on a daily basis. And that's what Zechariah is teaching them here. God's also looking forward to our day, but he's teaching him here. Verse 8, the ritual is wrong if the heart's wrong. I said that. The Lord said to Peter and us, do you love me? That's what he asked Peter.
1: Where are you?
0: Well, I'm in verse 8.
1: Oh, in Zechariah?
0: Yes.
1: Oh, but you're talking about Peter.
0: Yeah, it was the same thing in Peter's day, which was later. That was the point. God said, are you doing all this stuff because you love me, or are you doing it because you think I'm going to bless you if you do it? Well, He will bless you if you do it, but the point is, we should do everything in love. Maybe you're not loved like you'd like. Maybe you haven't gone through. People haven't treated you right, but we are to be right regardless.
1: Yes. Yes.
0: And so we need to understand that. It's not the ritual, but the attitude of your heart that's important to God. You get up in the morning and you praise Him and love Him. Oh my, that's going to make the day good. To some church members, religion is a ritual, a legalistic and lifeless form marked with meaningless and verbiage and practice. They go through all the stuff, but they don't love God on a daily basis with their heart. And that makes a difference. Mm-hmm. It's not your faith you share about or to wonder the wonderful things God will do for you is because you love Him. And yes, doing the things He wants you to do will help, but without the love of God, they don't mean anything. You are to witness to Jesus Christ, who is, and witness for what He has done for us. If you love Jesus, you're going to live a life of obedience to Him, and you will be courteous to other people. This is very important. There's a lot of people that love God, but they hate people. That's not the way it's supposed to be. We're not to love people when they do wrong, and we're not to love the wrongdoing, but we're to love them as personalities to bring them to Christ if possible. So we must have a life that's related to the Lord Jesus Christ daily. We should go to church to

0: 10:31. Whether therefore we eat or drink or whatever we do, do it all to the what?
1: Glory.
0: Glory of God. We're doing this for the glory of God. We're breathing for the glory of God. We're on this earth for the glory of God. And our Christian faith.

be at church early to praise Him. Some people that don't do it. Now, some people have to work, and I understand that. But praising the Lord is important to hear from God when the message

0: giving him the glory for what he's done and what he's doing. It's very important. And that's why we're here. That's why we're on the earth. That was the purpose God put us here for. If we don't do it, then we won't be with him in eternity, which is forever. God wanted a family that he could love and would love him forever. That was the purpose.
1: Yes.
0: Okay, verse 9, chapter 7. Thus has the Lord of hosts spoken, execute true judgment and show mercy and kindness and tender compassion to every man and to his brother and women and everybody. Now, obviously, we're not to encourage anybody to do wrong. And we're not to praise wrongdoing. But we are to love the person as a person and attempt to lead them to Christ. We need to certainly understand that. Verse 10, express and oppress not the widow or the fatherless, the temporary resident or the poor. Let none of you devise or imagine or think evil against his brother in your heart, regardless of where they're at in society. We're to love rich people. We're to love poor people. We're to help them if possible. Any way we can, we are to help people not only know Jesus, but to help them personally, financially if necessary, and so forth. All right. Chapter 7, verse 11. But they refused to listen. Now listen, this is really interesting. These are Jews that God wrote this to and to us. It says they refused to listen and turned a rebellious and stubborn shoulder and made heavy and dull their ears that they might not hear. The people didn't want to hear what God wanted them to hear. And it's the same way today with a lot of people. They don't want to have anything to do with God. They make

0: So they didn't want to hear God. They didn't want to hear him today. They stopped their ears to hear the Lord God. Many turned their backs on him. We're talking about Israel here, the nation that God said in the future, Israel will turn to God.
1: Yes.
0: He knows everything. And that will happen, I guarantee you. But today, that's not the nation itself has not turned to God. Go to Matthew 23:20.

25. Gotta find it myself there. Matthew 23:25. Woe unto you, scribes and Pharisees, hypocrites! These are people that followed in the temple exactly what the temple told them to do. But yet, God calls them hypocrites. For you may clean the outside of the cup and of the platter, but within, they're full of extortion and excess. In other words, they're looking good on the outside, but on the inside, they aren't following God. And that's what many Christians do today. And we want to make sure that's not us. Okay, let me read 26. Then, thou blind Pharisees, cleanse first that which is within the cup and platter, that the outside of them may be clean also. Woe unto you, scribes and Pharisees, hypocrites, for you're like white sepulchres, that means graves, which indeed appear beautiful outward, but within are full of dead men's bones and of all uncleanness. Even so, you also outwardly appear righteous unto men, but within you're full of hypocrisy and iniquity. And it goes on, woe unto you, scribes and Pharisees, and you can read all of that. So the point is, just going to church is not going to make you righteous. You have to be righteous on the inside of yourself. And then once you become a Christian, we are to invite the Holy Spirit, you can call it the baptism of the Spirit, you can call it whatever you want. But this Holy Spirit comes to live within you, so you have God in you every single minute of every day and night, if you're a Christian. But you still have to decide that you're going to worship the Lord. Okay. Now, it goes on. They didn't answer God's prayer, and they many times had no problem breaking the Ten Commandments. They didn't always give what God wanted them to give. Sometimes they stole some from somebody, but still went to church and did the rest.

adamant stone or diamond point, lest I should hear the law and the words which the Lord of hosts had sent by his Spirit through the former prophets. Therefore, there came great wrath from the Lord of hosts. Now, God in the Bible particularly shows us Israel and how at times he did come against them because they broke the laws of God. And they went to Babylon for 70 years because they broke the laws of God. Today, they were by the Romans in 70 AD, destroyed Israel again, destroyed the temple, scattered the Jews all over the earth. At one time, there were more Jews in America than in Israel. That's really interesting. But that was the judgment of God. It really was. And so we need to understand that. So God will punish our sin even after we're saved. Doesn't mean we're lost, but he'll punish our sin if we continue to break his commandments and don't confess that sin and flee from it. We can't live any way we want to. We have to live the way God wants us to. Verse 13. So it came to pass that as he cried, and they would not hear, he said, so they shall cry, and I will not answer, says the Lord of hosts. There are a lot of people, a lot of prayers today that God does not.

You can't hardly go to any place in the world there isn't a Jew someplace. In my hometown, where I grew up in Missouri, there was one Jewish family. The father was a shoemaker. He had a shoe repair business. And their son, I went to school with him. His name was Stanley. He was Jewish. And you can't hardly go in any country or any city of the world today and not find, of any size at all, doesn't have Jews in it, because they were scattered all over the world by the Romans. Also, verse 14, thus the land was desolate after they had gone, so that no man passed through or returned. For they, the Jews, by their sins, had caused to be laid waste and forsaken the pleasant land, the land of desire, the land that God had promised them, was not theirs

So God judged the people and the land. The taxes in Israel are higher than any place in the world. That's very interesting. Israel is still a desolate land today, but it's going to become the pleasant land again someday. God knows there will be a time that they will come to Him. Okay, let's go to chapter 8. Now, chapter 8, God's purpose concerning Jerusalem wasn't changed by their having a temple and being in it, doing all that stuff. They said, why hasn't God blessed us? It's the heart that is important. Whether you got through the ritual or you don't go through, you are not going to change God's plan and purpose. Thank God for that. Thank God that He will carry through His plan and purpose. There's five important words in chapter 8, and I'm going to tell you what they are. Lord of hosts, our Lord of armies, is 18 times in this chapter. 18 times. Lord of hosts. Jerusalem, 6 times. Zion, twice. The word jealous, 3 times. The word remnant, 2 times. Only a remnant from all the tribes of Israel came back from Babylon. That whole group didn't come back. Most of them stayed in Babylon. But they were free to come back if they wanted to. And representatives of all tribes.

0: primarily with the church. That's us. God will call the church out, then deal with Israel, primarily. That's why Israel is still in war. Israel is not a godly nation today as a nation. There are maybe 10% of Israel is saved today, and some are being saved. But in general, they're not. God's primarily dealing with the world right now, and the church in the world. Yes. And so let's go to verses 1 and 2 of chapter 8. And the word of the Lord of hosts came to me, saying, "Thus says the Lord of hosts, I am zealous for Zion," that's Israel, "with great jealousy. I'm jealous for her with great wrath against her enemies." He's even against the enemies of Israel, but Israel is not yet loving him like they should. So, you can't live for God on Sunday and live for the world, the flesh, and the devil the rest of the week and be blessed by God. It does not work. Either believe what God said or you don't. We have several verses on that. 1 Corinthians 11:31. 1 Corinthians 11:31.
1: Is this for chapter 8?
0: You can read that if you're there. But God tells us, the whole Bible tells us, he goes against sin, whoever's doing it, Israel or whoever. So we need to understand that. It says, verse 31 says, if we would judge ourselves, we would not be judged, or God wouldn't have to judge us if we judge ourselves. And it says, but when we are judged, we are chastened of the Lord, that we should not be condemned with the world. We're supposed to be different than the world. And we have to understand that. 1 John 1:9 says, you don't have to look it up, that he is faithful to judge our sin and cleanse us from all unrighteousness if we confess our sin. He's talking to Christians. If we confess our sin, he's faithful and just to forgive our sin and cleanse us from all unrighteousness. If we do that, then we can call upon him, and he will help us in our time of need. Sin has to be confessed and avoided, then it'll be forgiven. We as Christians will be judged for our sin until we confess it, turn from it, and we still may get some judgment. But we'll still be with the Lord. Hallelujah. Verse 3. Thus says the Lord, I shall return to Zion, that's Israel, and will dwell in the midst of Jerusalem. It's Mount Zion is where Christ was crucified and also where the temple is to be eventually. Jerusalem will be called the faithful city of truth. It's not called that today. In the mountains of the Lord of hosts, the holy mountain. There's going to be a time when God does call Jerusalem holy. It's going to be beyond us. It's when Jesus comes back as the second coming. In the future, God will return to Zion and will dwell in the city of Jerusalem. That's at his second coming. That is future. It will be called the city of truth. It is not so today. It is a prophecy for the future. Let's look in Isaiah chapter 2, verses 1 and 2. We want to look at Isaiah chapter 2, verses 1 and 2. says, the word of Isaiah the son of Amoz, who saw concerning Judah and Jerusalem. And it shall come to pass in the last days, we are entering that time right now, that the mountain of the Lord's house will be established in the top of the mountains, and shall be exalted above the hills, and all nations shall flow into it. That's not happening today, but it is going to happen in the future. I guarantee you. Look, and also, Isaiah 2, let's see, 2, 3, and 4. And many people shall go and say, come ye, and let us go up to the mountain of the Lord, to the house of the God of Jacob. He will teach us of his ways, and we will walk in his paths. For out of Zion shall go forth the law and the word of the Lord from Jerusalem. He shall judge among the nations, shall rebuke many peoples. They shall beat their swords in the plowshares, their spears in pruning hooks. Nations shall not lift sword against nation, neither shall they learn war anymore. That's beyond us. This is Old Testament. God tells us exactly in the future, years ahead, that Israel is going to be his nation. He's going to serve from there, from Jerusalem. He's going to set up his throne there, and so forth. And all this in the millennial kingdom, which is at least 8, 10, 20 years, we don't know how long it is. God doesn't tell us. But it's really interesting that God looks

0: And so don't just throw the Old Testament out. Verse 4 of chapter 8. Thus says the Lord of hosts, old men and old women shall again dwell in Jerusalem, set out in the streets, every man with his staff in his hand, for very advanced age. In other words, Jerusalem will not have to have a retirement center. It's going to be one. That's kind of interesting.
1: Yeah.
0: Older people will be safe and welcome where they enjoy living. Boy, that's not that way it is today. They're running for bomb shelters and everything else. But that is going to happen. I guarantee you, you will see it. Verse 5. The streets of the city shall be full of boys and girls playing in its streets. Not too much of that today. There'll not be, there may not even be automobiles there. It's kind of interesting. This is a beautiful picture here, a picture of old age and childhood in the millennial reign. Jerusalem will be the capital of the earth.
1: Yes.
0: It's not today. Jesus will be reigning from there. This is the Old Testament telling us what's going to happen. We need to look forward to it. It is going to happen exactly the way he says. I don't know how long this war is going to go on, but there's going to be an Antichrist come. 3.5 years he'll reign. 3 years God's going to clean this earth up. Then he's going to come, Jesus is going to come back, second coming, set up his kingdom for 1,000 years from Jerusalem in Israel. It is going to happen that way. I can tell you exactly what's going to happen, but it says so in the book. Verse 6, it's going to be a great time for the people of Israel. Thus saith the Lord of hosts, because it will be marvelous in the eyes of the remnant of the people in those days, in which it comes to pass, should it also be marvelous in my eyes, says the Lord. Luke 18:27 says, and he said, the things which are impossible with men are possible with God. That's exactly what that verse says. And you need to understand what that verse does

0: think it's verse 7. Did we do verse 7? Oh, no, that's
1: no,
0: okay. That's okay. I'm going to need to read 6 here, too.
1: Yeah, 6.
0: 7.

That's okay. We can let that go right there. Verse 7 of chapter 8 says, "Thus saith the Lord of hosts, behold, I will save my people from the east country." That's what's coming against them now, mostly east country. "And from the west." There's some there coming from there too. There's people in the United States that are against Israel. Crazy. They have no idea. The country of going down of the sun. It's kind of, okay, verse 7 says, east country was where that they had returned from. They came from Babylon, the east country. Also the west country, which is America, England, all the other places. The Jews will be leaving America, going back to Israel, and also from other countries. They're doing that right now. And so forth. Okay, verse 8. "I will bring them home, and they will dwell in the midst of Jerusalem." That hasn't happened yet. "They shall be my people. I will be their gods in truth and faithfulness and in righteousness." So verse 8, God's chosen people today is the church and kind of on the side, Israel. But in the future, it's Israel. The church needs cleansing today, and Israel will to be in the future. But in Jerusalem today, many Arabs live there. It's kind of interesting. Israel does not mention the Lord Jesus Christ much today, but they will in the kingdom age. Verse 9 of chapter 8. Thus says the Lord of hosts, "Let your hands be strong and hardened, you who in these days hear these words from the mouth of the prophets, who on that day that the fountain of the house of the Lord of hosts was laid, foretold that the temple should be rebuilt." Foundation. There's going to be one rebuilt and torn down again in the tribulation, but then there'll be a temple built that the Lord will have his throne in, it says.

0: The Lord, thus says the Lord of hosts, let your hands be strong and hardened. You who are in these days, hear the words, mouth of the prophets, who are back in the Old Testament, many of them, who on the day that the foundation of the house of the Lord of hosts was laid, foretold the temple would be rebuilt. That's the temple that Christ is going to have his throne, and the throne of David will be in the temple, in Jerusalem, in the future, in the thousand-year reign. The prophets are Haggai and Zechariah. They're encouraging the people to build the temple at that particular time, which they did.
1: Yes.
0: And then Rome destroyed it in, what was it, 70 AD. Rome destroyed that temple, and it hasn't been rebuilt since. But they're attempting to rebuild it now. Okay. See what time it is here. Chapter 8, verse 10. For before those days there was no hire for man, nor any hire for beast, neither was any peace or success to him who went out and came in because of the adversity and oppressor. For I said, let loose all men, everyone against his neighbor. Unemployment was a big factor back in that day. There wasn't any peace. Even that's somewhat true in America at times. There's racial divisions, social divisions, economic divisions, geographical divisions. America's is a mess, really. We have left God out of the schools. We took God out of the government, except for the president and a few people, and so forth. So we need to get God back in the picture. That's why we are here. That's why we're here tonight. That's what our purpose is. We're not here just to live and live out our time. We are to grow the Christian church. It's what we're supposed to be doing. And leading people to Christ. That's our responsibility. Isaiah 57, 21, I think. Isaiah 57 and 21. Okay. 21. There's no peace, saith my God, to the wicked. And the wicked in this country are not at peace. All kinds of crazy things. Trying to shoot the president. They got to be nuts. But that's because we're not where we should be.

0: Verse 11 says, but now in this period since you begin to build, I am not to the remnant of this people as in the former days, says the Lord of hosts. He said, I'm going to send you into captivity, but I'm going to bless you later. That's really what God says to Israel.
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5: 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This series is entitled, Learn the Bible in 24 Hours. In today's study, Dr. Missler begins his session entitled, Revelation Part 2.
4: Well, we are in hour 23 of Learn the Bible in 24 Hours, in which we will attempt to go from Revelation chapter 4 to the end of the book, chapter 22. You may recall that Revelation is one of the unique books that gives you the outline of the book. In verse 19 of chapter 1, John is told to write the things which thou hast seen, and the things which are, and the things which shall be metatauta, hereafter, or after these things. It's past, present, and future tense in effect. What he has seen and what's passed at this point by verse 19 of chapter 1 is the vision of Christ. And every little label, every detail in that vision is used then as an identity somewhere later in the book. And some of the identities are very obvious, some are very subtle. Then he says, write the things which are, that actually exist now. And that's obviously the seven churches. This will be chapters 2 and 3 are seven letters penned by Jesus Christ to seven churches. When we count epistles, we often say there's 21 epistles, 14 ascribed to John and seven others. And no, there's actually another seven that often get overlooked, and that's the ones by Jesus himself in chapters 2 and 3. Probably the richest material in the entire book. But at this point, we're going to see what shall be hereafter, what follows after the churches. And the word hereafter in the Greek is metatauta. And because I've taught this way for many years, there's a society in Utah called the Metatauta Society, which basically hosts a national speaker once a month. But the guy that organized that picked this up from these presentations, actually. But in any case, so when you get to chapter 4, verse 1, not surprisingly, the first words you're greeted with in the Greek is metatauta, after these things. It's translated after this in your English translation. So John continues saying, after this, I looked and behold, a door was opened in heaven. And the first voice which I heard was, as it were, of a trumpet talking with me, which said, come up hither, and I will show thee things which must be, what? Metatauta, after these things. Oh, and another point that comes up in verse 5 of chapter 4. And there were seven lamps of fire burning before the throne. Jesus identified those seven lamps in chapter 1. What were they? The churches. Where are they in chapter 4? In heaven. That's significant. These subtleties are the kinds of things I want to tune you to. And don't, again, I want to remind you, put Acts 17:11 at the top of your notepad. Acts 17:11 is where Luke tells you, don't believe anything Chuck Missler tells you. Receive with openness of mind, but search the scriptures daily to prove whether those things be so. So we're entering, in chapter 4, we're actually entering the throne room of the universe. We actually have a vision of the throne of God in the first couple of second or third verses. And by the way, the throne of God, you see that in Isaiah 6. You'll see it in Ezekiel 1 and 10. These are major passages that you can read and compare, and you'll see the things that are consistent. You also notice some subtle things that are different, and in those there's great lessons. But we also find ourselves confronted here in chapter 4 with 24 elders. 24 elders. We'll discover as we get into the chapter 5 that they will identify themselves as kings and priests, and I'm going to suggest to you that they represent the redeemed. And that may sound like a strange representation. Some people say, well, gee, there's 24 elders, 12 apostles, and 12 patriarchs. I don't think it has anything to do with that. I think it has, the only place 24 appears in the Bible is when David organizes the priesthood. The Levitical priests were organized into 24 what's translated courses. And each course officiated the temple for 1 week. And on Shabbat, they shifted to the next one. And they cycled that way. And it's sort of like a watch bill in the Navy, in a sense, except if you were a priest, you were the course of so-and-so. There's 24 of those. The course that you were in is the one you always served with throughout the year. You'd serve every 24 weeks, in effect, once every 24 weeks in a formal sense. And certain holidays had them all. But in any case, we also find in Revelation 4 the seven lamps burning. And I'm going to suggest to you they are the same lamps that Jesus identified in chapter 1 as the churches. What's interesting is we also encounter in the description of the throne room of the universe a sea of glass that the elders are standing on. And I think this is kind of interesting because the whole throne room of the universe is modeled by the tabernacle in many ways, and I won't go through all that here, but it's interesting the correlative part of that in the tabernacle was the molten sea, this huge laver that they bathed in. Molten sea is a clumsy translation of brass wash basin, large, it was 5 cubits deep, 7.5 feet deep. So it was deep that they actually could immerse and they have their ritual washing there. And so it's interesting, in the tabernacle, it represented the Word of God. Now you're clean by the washing of the Word. Ephesians uses that expression. But here the elders are standing on it. They're standing on the Word of God. Right here, you and I, we wash in it. There, we'll stand on it. And you say, Chuck, that's a pun. Yes, it is. It's a figure of speech, and it's interesting, the consistency. But in any case, whenever we see the throne of God, we always seem to encounter these four living creatures. Some unfortunate translations label that beasts, and that caused them to get confused with chapter 13 of Revelation. It's a different Greek word, the Zoa. They're living creatures. These are the cherubim. They're probably similar to or maybe the same as the creatures in Isaiah 6, which he called seraphim. But they are characterized by a number of things. They have wings and so on, but they have four faces. The lion, the calf, the man, and the eagle. And we felt that was very significant, both in terms of the camp of Israel and the four camps that make up three tribes each. We looked at Numbers 2, and then also they're idiomatic of the four Gospels, interestingly enough. But the 24 elders, I believe, are foreshadowed in a sense by David's 24 courses. In 1 Chronicles 24, you can check that out. It shocks many Bible students to discover there are other priesthoods besides the Levitical priesthood that is so prominent, of course, in the Torah. In the book of Leviticus and all through the history of Israel, the priesthood was separate from the ruling line. The ruling tribe was Judah. The priesthood was Levi, and they were not to cross. It's interesting, though, if you study your Bible carefully, the most prominent non-Levitical priest is Melchizedek. He shows up, incidentally, in Genesis 14, and he would disappear into oblivion if it wasn't for Psalm 110 and about three chapters of the book of Hebrews, where they emphasize that Jesus Christ is a priest and a king after the order of, or in the fashion of, in a sense, of Melchizedek, who is both a king and a priest. What many people don't notice is that Jethro, Moses' father-in-law, was a priest of Midian. He wasn't a Levitical priest, but he was a priest. And Jacob also gives tithes in Genesis 28. To whom? It's long before any of these. Now, it could be related to Melchizedek. It might be something else. And those are perceptions, so be aware of that. But the main point is, there are only three people in the scripture that are a king and a priest. Melchizedek, and the Hebrews 5, the writer to Hebrews 5, 6, and 7 hammers away that Jesus is unique in that he's a king and a priest, non-Levitical. And there's a third category, that's us. The 24 elders are kings and priests, as we'll see. When you get to chapter 5, verse 9 and 10, it says they sung a new song that the elders are singing, saying, "Thou art worthy to take the book, to open the seals thereof, for thou wast slain and hast redeemed us to God by thy blood out of every kindred and tongue and people and nation, and hast made us unto our God kings and priests, and we shall reign on the earth." Now, what's interesting, I'll just summarize it now, but you'll follow as we go. The tribulation doesn't start until the Lamb starts opening the seals of the book. He doesn't receive the book to open it until after the 24 elders have put their crowns in the glassy sea. The main point is the elders are up there worshiping Christ before the tribulation starts. Very interesting, and it's consistent with a number of other passages, obviously. Notice how often it's us when we. Something I should point out to you, that we know that the elders are not angels because of chapter 7 and verse 11. It makes it clear they're distinct from angels. They identify themselves here by saying, "Thou hast redeemed us," they're saying. "Thou hast made us, and we shall reign on the earth." This is the expectation of the elders. There are some that say, gee, there's some manuscript, you'll hear some Bible footnotes will say, but there's some manuscripts makes that third part, that, you know, "Thou hast redeemed them," and so forth. That's misleading. Only one manuscript out of 24 renders it that way. Clearly, the abundance of the scriptural evidence is exactly the way it's been translated, and that's why it's been translated that way in our Bible. But we get to chapter 5, we have this pivotal event. An event that you really won't understand if you haven't studied the book of Ruth to understand what a kinsman redeemer is. But let's jump in. John says, "And I saw on the right hand of him that sat on the throne a scroll written within and on the backside, sealed with seven seals." When it's written on the backside, that wasn't normally done, but it was done with title deeds, because on the backside was written the requirements it took to open it. If you were going to redeem it, the requirements to redeem it were spelled out on the outside. And if you were qualified, then you could open it and claim it. So this is a scroll written within and on the backside, and it was sealed with seven seals. Not one seal, seven of them. So you break one and you can unroll it partway. You break another one, you can roll it. It's sequential in that sense. Remember, it's not like a book we think of. It was not a codex. What we call a book would be formally called a codex. They were starting to emerge in the first century, but this is in the Old Testament idiom, in a sense, and it's a scroll, as you would visualize it. John continues, "And I saw a strong angel proclaiming with a loud voice, 'Who is worthy to open the scroll and to loose the seals thereof?' And no man," notice that, no man, we're talking about a man here, had to be a kinsman of Adam. Adam forfeited it. If you're going to redeem it, you have to be a kinsman. "No man in heaven or in earth, neither under the earth, was able to open the scroll, neither to look upon it." You and I might not fully understand this, but John did, because in verse 4, John says, "I sobbed convulsively." He really didn't sniffle. He wept much, is the way it's translated typically. "Because no man was found worthy to read the scroll, neither look thereon." This is a huge tragedy. This is a cosmic tragedy if it was left undone. At this point, though, it's a huge cloud on the proceedings. "But fortunately, one of the elders said unto me," John says, "'Weep not. Behold, the Lion of the tribe of Judah, the Root of David, hath prevailed to open the book and to loose the seven seals thereof.'" I want you to notice one of his qualifications to do that wasn't just that he was God and he was perfect. He also was man. Part of his mission was to become man, to be qualified to redeem that which man had forfeited. John continues, and I beheld, and lo, in other words, I visualized the elder telling him he's going to be, look, the lion of the tribe of Judah is prevailed. And as John turns, he doesn't see a lion. These are idioms of title. These aren't visual, you know, it's not a lion with mane. It's a title of Christ. But as he turns, as I beheld, and lo, in the midst of the throne and of the four living creatures, and in the midst of the elders, stood the lamb as it had been slain. And this isn't a four-footed lamb, as you sometimes see artists rendering it. This is a title of Jesus Christ. John the Baptist introduced him publicly when he first introduced him. He said, behold, the Lamb of God that taketh away the sin of the world. That's the way John the Baptist introduced his first appearance publicly. Stood the lamb as, not a lamb, by the way, the lamb, as it has been slain, having seven horns and seven eyes, which are the seven spirits of God sent forth into all the earth. It's interesting to me to see where the lamb is. He is in the midst of the elders. That's precious. That's precious. The lion of the tribe of Judah, also the lamb as it had been slain. And I saw the lamb opened. One of this. This is going to start a sequence of seven seals. The book's got seven seals. We're going to open them one by one. John says, I saw the lamb opened one of the seals, and I heard, as it were, the noise of thunder, and one of the four beasts, that one of these four cherubim, saying, come and see. And I saw, and behold, a white horse. And he that sat on him had a bow, and a crown was given unto him. And he went forth conquering and to conquer. You know, it's interesting how many expositors will publish a book, and because he's riding a white horse, they think he's a good guy. And they try to identify him with Jesus Christ. And if this is Jesus Christ, we got a problem. Because he's in bad company. The other horsemen are pretty grim, as you'll see. It's interesting that he is a poser. He is a phony. He is the false Christ. And he does such a good job of it, he misleads many commentators. He that sat on him had a bow. The word bow in technon, in the Greek, is in the book of Genesis, God gave

is also a token of a covenant. It's the covenant that defines the 70th week of Daniel. But let's go on. And a crown was given unto him, and he went forth conquering and to conquer. And if that's all we knew, it'd be ambiguous, but let's go see what happens next. So we have the first seal, a white horseman going forth to conquer. We're going to have four. The first four seals are the famed four horsemen of the apocalypse. The first one's riding a white horse. When he'd opened the second seal, I heard the second beast say, "Come and see." And there went out another horse that was red. And power was given to him that sat thereon to take peace from the earth, that they should kill one another. And there was given unto him a great sword. And so we have the red horsemen, which represent wars. So conquering and going forth wars. These are turbulent times, obviously, going forth here. And when he opened the third seal, I heard the third beast say, "Come and see." And I beheld, lo, a black horse, and he that sat on him had a pair of balances in his hand. And I heard a voice in the midst of the four beasts say, "A measure of wheat for a penny, and three measures of barley for a penny. And see thou hurt not the oil and the wine." The term, the denarius here that's translated is, was a day's wage. Luxuries are out of the question. This seems to be, in the minds of most analysts, an idiomatic way of describing inflation and famine. It may shock you to discover that most famines in the history of the world are due to political maneuvering, not a shortage of resources. That's a very cynical, disturbing discovery, but there are scholars that will support that. So we have conquest, wars, famine. And when he had opened the fourth seal, I heard the voice of the fourth beast say, "Come and see." And I looked, and behold, a pale horse. The word pale, the word in the Greek is actually chloros. It's a pale green. Behold, a chloros horse. And his name that sat on him was Death. And hell, or Hades, followed with him. Let me comment quickly here. I think most of you should be recognized that in the Hebrew it's called Sheol. In the Greek it's called Hades. It's not hell as we think of hell. It's the domain of the departed souls. It's not the grave. The grave's the body. Graves can be owned by people, have a name on it. No one owns Sheol or Hades. And Hades has two compartments. The good guys and the bad guys. That's all out of Luke 16. You can study it. When you see hell often in the English Bible, it's a translation of either the Sheol of the Hebrew in the Old Testament or the Hades of the Greek. And Hades will be cast into hell at the end of the book of Revelation. Hades and Sheol are temporary reservoirs. The idioms are geocentric. Gehenna, or the thing that we think of as hell, is just the opposite. It's in the outer darkness. Anyway, Death and Hades followed with him, and power was given unto them, see, it's plural, it's all four of these characters, over a fourth part of the earth, to kill with a sword, with hunger, and with death, and with the beasts of the earth. And the word beast there, by the way, don't jump to the conclusion you're talking about four-footed mammals. Those beasts might be microscopic. This could include, in its overview, pestilence, disease of different kinds. So these four, white, red, black, and green, are the fabled four horsemen. In literature, these four horses, when they're riding, are idiomatic of wars and dark times. There have been many novels and fiction items that lean on the four horsemen of the apocalypse as idiomatic of just trouble, turbulence, death, conquering, going forth, wars, famine, death, and so forth as a group. To try to identify the white horseman as Christ will just give you confusion trying to make sense of the rest of it. Let's move on. When he'd opened the fifth seal, I saw under the altar the souls of them that were slain for the word of God and for the testimony which they held. And they cried with a loud voice, saying, "How long, O Lord, holy and true, dost thou not judge and avenge our blood on them that dwell on the earth?" And white robes were given unto every one of them.
That's interesting.

0: because these martyrs must have been resurrected to wear robes. And it was said unto them that they should rest yet for a little season until their fellow servants also and their brethren should be killed as they were, should be fulfilled. The martyrs is the fifth seal. And I beheld when he opened the sixth seal, and lo, there was a great earthquake, and the sun became black as sackcloth of hair, and the moon became as blood. And the stars of heaven fell unto the earth, even as a fig tree casteth her untimely figs when she is shaken of a mighty wind. And the heaven departed as a scroll when it is rolled together, and every mountain and island were moved out of their places. It's fascinating to me that there are scholars that try to argue the book of Revelation has already been fulfilled. I don't think so. Not so you'd notice. And the kings of the earth and the great men and the rich men and the chief captains and the mighty men and every bondman and every free man hid themselves in the dens and in the rocks of the mountains and said to the mountains and rocks, fall on us, hide us from the face of him that sitteth on the throne and from the what? The wrath of the Lamb. I want you to notice that this trouble is more than just persecution. It is the wrath, not of Satan. There are those that paint that picture in their books that they write. No, the wrath is whose? Jesus, the wrath of the Lamb. I want you to notice this occurs all through the book, but it's showing up here in chapter 6 at the front end of all these things. It isn't something left to the very end. Follow me? And who shall be able to stand? Now, those of you who are paying attention when we went through Joshua, remember that's what did the enemies of Joshua do? They tried to hide in the caves, rocks fall on us and so forth. There's a parallel. The book of Joshua and the book of Revelation have the same outline. It's very worth your comparative study. So we have these cosmic changes I'll just summarize it with. Now then, I want you to know something else. This is a pattern in the book. When there's seven things, you'll notice there'll be six things, and then a break, a parenthesis. As the subject seems to change, they talk about something else for a while, and then they give you the seventh one. It's always six, a break, and the seventh. And in this case, we have, after chapter six, the trumpets that are going to follow, they don't start until chapter eight. Chapter 7 is sort of like an insert or like catching your breath. These things are building up. And it's almost as if the screen director gives you a chance to catch your breath and talk about something else for a moment. So what comes in here is that in chapter 7 is the sealing of the 144,000. What is listed there are the 12 tribes. And 12,000 from each of the 12 tribes make up this peculiar special number of 144,000. And I think it's 144,000, because that's what it says. And as if to emphasize that, the Holy Spirit says there's 12,000 from Judah, 12,000 from, he goes through the tribes. So when somebody rings your doorbell and claims they're one of the 144,000, ask him what tribe he's from. There are, I'm not to disparage some of these other cults and things, but there's a real fixation by some on the 100 being one of the 144,000. The 144,000 are clearly Jewish, and they're sealed after the rapture.
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0: 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We have a lot of plans for this new rest of this year and a new year coming. So pray for us and listen to us, and we appreciate it. Thank you very much. Amen and amen. Hallelujah.
1: In a study by the Centers for Disease Control and Prevention, it's stated that in the U.S., every year, over 36,000 people kill themselves. 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
2: How do you do? Sometime or other, most people get a stomach ache, cramps that normally pass away, and life goes on. But what if the pain didn't go away? What if the pain was something you were born with and endured every day of your life? Like the woman in the following story, you might be driven to do something desperate, unless your mind and heart and life were unshackled. Proclaiming the good news through dramatized true life stories, this is Unshackled, produced in Chicago by Pacific Garden Mission. How many places do you know that have never closed their doors in nearly 119 years? Pacific Garden Mission has kept the doors open during storms, depressions, wars, and every imaginable adverse condition. Street people in Chicago always have a place to go. The old lighthouse where the porch light is always burning. There they receive a warm welcome, a safe place to sleep, food, and clothing. More important, they receive counseling that helps them look at their lives with new vision. Instead of feeling hopeless about their situation, they find a friend for life who enables them to change their circumstances and then go out and help others. Unshackled celebrates these transformed lives. Now for broadcast around the earth, here's program number 2387 in the series Unshackled, the program that makes you face yourself and think.
3: Anybody home? Hey, how come the lights are out?
4: Angel? What's wrong with you, Angel?
5: Teresa, don't.
4: What did you do?
5: Don't.
4: Tell me. Angel, did you take all these pills?
5: Oh, I don't.
4: I won't let you die. I'm calling the police.
5: No, don't. I want to die.
2: Pain comes in many forms, physical, emotional, and spiritual. The woman in this story suffered all of these and decided that suicide was her best option. Like others who suffer, what she needed was the right diagnosis in order to find the right solution to her problems. This is Angel Jacobs' true story of how that happened, right now on Unshackled.
6: I was born in a small town in Minnesota in 1964, the first of three daughters. I cannot remember a day that I didn't have pain in my stomach, even as a child. I would endure the pain until it was unbearable, then I'd complain, and my folks would take me to a doctor.
7: Did you find anything, doctor?
8: Well, we've run every test I can think of, and so far, everything's negative.
7: I was afraid of that.
8: How long has she complained of this?
7: Oh, off and on for years.
8: Other doctors have examined her?
7: Oh, yes.
8: And they found nothing wrong?
7: Nothing.
8: You have two other daughters, and they're in good health, right?
7: Yes, yes, they are.
8: Don't worry about it, then. She's probably doing this to get attention.
6: It hurt to think everyone doubted me. I myself began to wonder if the pain was real, but it was. Except for playing with my younger sister, I withdrew to my room because I hurt every day. When I was 12, we moved to the suburbs where school became torture.
7: Oh, Angel, are you crying again?
5: Oh, I can't help it, Mom. I hate school.
7: Oh, honey, what is it now?
5: This school is so much harder than the other. I feel like a failure.
7: Well, you're not. Now, if you study, you'll do all right.
5: All I do is study. I don't have any friends.
7: Well, honey, you have Teresa.
5: She's my sister, and she's 2 years younger. Nobody at school likes me.
7: Oh, that's just your imagination, honey.
5: It's not. They make fun of my clothes.
7: There's nothing wrong with your clothes.
5: They say, how come you don't wear Levi's? And where did you get those awful shoes?
7: Ignore people like that, Angel.
5: You don't understand.
7: I understand, Angel. Believe it or not, I was young once.
5: Mom! The combination of no friends and my stomach hurting all the time, it's too much. Oh,
7: go change your clothes.
6: No one seemed to care that I was in agony. Being mocked by my classmates and being in pain all the time was more than I could bear. I wanted to die. The only thing I lived for was babysitting, when I could drift off into fantasies, pretending I was grown up, escaping my wretched life. For 3 years, I withdrew like that. Then, in the 9th grade, I finally met a friend.
9: Oh, you like babysitting?
6: I love it. I'm a nanny every day after school.
9: Every day? Mm. Oh, how do you stand it?
6: Well, sometimes I pretend I'm married and they're my own children.
9: The ones I watch are monsters. I wouldn't want them.
6: Oh, I'd like to get married and have 12 children.
9: You're crazy, Angel.
6: Yeah, probably.
9: Oh, you're going to like roller skating. Lots of cute boys hang out at the rink.
6: Well, they won't notice me.
9: Well, sure they will.
6: Do you think I need to lose weight?
9: No. Why?
6: I think I'm overweight. I've tried everything. Diet pills, exercising. Once I went 4 days without eating a bite.
9: Ooh, 4 days. Mm-hmm. I'd die.
6: I want so bad to be thin.
9: What is it?
6: Oh, I keep having this pain in my stomach.
9: Why don't you see a doctor?
6: I have, but they can't find anything wrong.
9: Are you sure you can roller skate with those pains?
6: Well, yeah. I've learned to live with pain.
9: Oh, there's a skating rink. Oh, this'll be fun.
6: That night of roller skating was fun. I discovered that boys liked me, and I fell in love with every boy I met. Because my parents never said, I love you, I was so hungry for affection that when boys told me they loved me, I believed them. To be accepted, I did whatever they wanted.
10: Don't be such a prude, Angel.
6: Do you always try to date your friend's girl? Doesn't seem quite right to me.
10: He had to work. Besides, this isn't a real date. We're just going to go to the movie as friends.
6: Well, I guess it's okay then.
10: Here, let's have another drink before we go.
6: Is there time?
10: Sure. You know, you're a good-looking girl, Angel.
6: Oh, I never thought so, but I'm letting my hair grow. Maybe that'll help.
10: Hey, you going steady?
6: Not exactly.
10: Then he won't mind if I cut in on him.
6: Wow, I'm dizzy. What did you put in that drink?
10: Never mind the drink. Come here and let me hold you.
6: No, no, get away from me. Stop it!
10: Don't bite and I won't hurt you.
6: I don't know what was in that drink, but I was unable to stop him. After that date rape, I was less enthusiastic about guys and more critical of myself. I became anorexic and bulimic, trying to change my looks, hoping to change my life. I set goals. Once my hair is longer, then I'll like myself. Once I get on the honor roll, I'll like myself. Once I'm thinner, I'll like myself. But no matter what I tried, I didn't like myself. My parents made every effort to help me gain confidence.
7: Angel, your dad said that he can probably get you a job at the store.
6: Doing what?
7: Well, working at the deli.
6: Really? Sounds interesting.
7: Well, good, honey. You know, you need to find something you really like besides babysitting.
6: What's wrong with being a nanny? I love children.
7: Oh, there's nothing wrong with it, but you don't earn a lot of money.
6: Well, maybe someday I can have a daycare business.
7: Well, right now you're in school and you need a good part-time job. Do you want the job or not?
5: I hope people don't think the braces on my teeth are ugly.
7: No, dear. Braces are a part of life.
5: I don't know why I seem to get the worst part.
7: Well, listen, talk to your father when he gets home. He'll give you all the details.
6: Working at the deli was a big opportunity for me, a chance to please my father, who never seemed to accept me. At least that's how I felt. So I worked hard at the supermarket, learned fast, and tried to please my boss. I worked after school until the market closed at 10 p.m. and also on weekends. One of the cashiers took an interest in me.
11: Hey, how's it going today, Angel?
5: Terrible. You know that other woman that works here?
11: Uh-huh.
5: She's on break right now.
11: Well, what about her?
5: She's always putting me down. I can't figure out why. I try to do what she wants.
11: She's probably jealous.
5: Whatever I do, she redoes it. She just wants to hurt me.
11: And she's friends with the boss, so watch yourself.
5: Great.
11: And don't worry about it.
5: She really doesn't like me. Oh.
11: What's the matter? Are you in pain?
5: It's nothing. It's something I've had all my life.
6: So determined was I to please the woman at work that one night I cleaned up everything. I went above and beyond what I was supposed to do. The next day, I couldn't wait to see the boss, to hear the big compliment for my efforts.
11: Yeah, can you take your break now, Angel?
5: Sure.
11: Come on, let's get a Coke. Oh, you look tired.
5: I can't believe what happened today.
11: Your co-worker again?
5: I cleaned this place like you wouldn't believe last night. And today when I came in, the boss called me into her office.
11: Uh-huh.
5: She said Lynn complained that nothing was done when she came in. She claimed she had to do everything this morning.
11: You're kidding.
5: She said if this continues, she'll have to write me up.
11: Oh, that's lousy. Did you tell her the truth?
5: She won't believe me. She and Lynn, they're good friends. Oh, I don't know why she hates me so much.
11: Don't let it get to you.
5: I can't seem to do anything right.
6: All that day I cried when there were no customers. I felt like such a failure. I was sick of the pain in my stomach, sick of school, sick of work, of not being loved. With nothing to live for, I bought a giant bottle of pills before I went home. I planned to end my life.
2: Very shortly, Angel will tell us how her plan misfired.
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6: No one was home when I arrived, and then the electricity went off, plunging the house into darkness. I swallowed pills until my ears started buzzing and I got dizzy. I lay on the bed waiting for God to take me. Instead, my sister came home and called the paramedics. I tried to stop her, but passed out and came to with three paramedics working over me. Beyond them, I could see my parents standing with hurt in their eyes, making me feel even worse. I spent the night in the hospital, adding attempted suicide to my list of failures. Hello?
12: Angel, how are you?
5: Okay.
12: Your dad said you weren't coming back to work, and I wondered what was wrong.
5: I accidentally took too many pills for my pain and had to go to the hospital.
12: Is everything okay?
5: Oh, my stomach hurts pretty bad, but that's nothing new.
12: I'm gonna miss seeing you at work.
5: Thanks. Guess you're the only one who will.
12: You want to go to a movie this weekend?
5: Sure.
6: Sure. The pills chewed a hole in my stomach which hurt worse than ever. I had an ulcer at age 17. Sometimes the pain in my stomach knocked me down and my boyfriend would rush me to the hospital. When I was 18, doctors removed a large cyst from my ovary, but the pain stayed with me. Also at 18, I jumped off my moral standards onto the pill. Meanwhile, my sister went through a different kind of experience. Teresa, can I come in?
13: Sure.
6: What's wrong? You're crying.
13: I can't help it, Angel. Look, let me show you something. It's all right here. John chapter 14, verse 6. Jesus says, I am the way, the truth, and the life. No man cometh unto the Father but by me.
6: It's that Bible they gave you, isn't it? The people you babysit for.
13: Yes, they circled this verse for me. Jesus is the way to the Father, and I asked him into my heart.
6: I've never seen you cry, Teresa, never.
13: Oh, I'm so happy, Angel, so happy to think that I made fun of them for giving it to me. Oh, now I know why they carry it everywhere.
10: So your sister's a Jesus freak now.
6: Is she ever? All she does is read the Bible.
10: I didn't know anybody took it seriously anymore.
6: Well, that's not all. She went to church with the people she babysits for, and Mom went along, and her first night there, Mom got religion, too.
10: Oh, just what you need. Two of them in the house.
6: It's kind of scary. They're always quoting Bible verses to each other.
10: How come?
6: I don't know. They talk about end times, wars, and deception. It's scary. It makes me uncomfortable. I don't like it.
10: You shouldn't even listen to that stuff.
6: Well, it isn't all scary. Some of the verses make me feel peaceful.
10: You better not become a freak like them.
6: There was no danger of my getting religion. All I ever wanted was marriage and children. When I was 19, that dream seemed to be coming true.
10: You're pregnant?
6: Yes, the doctor confirmed it.
10: Well, how can this be? Did you skip any pills?
6: No.
10: I don't believe you. I know how much you like kids. Well, no way. We'll get you an abortion.
6: No, I won't do that.
10: If you get an abortion, we can get married. I just don't want kids.
6: How could you even think of killing our baby?
10: It's not a baby yet.
6: Oh, it is a baby, and I won't have it murdered.
10: Look, Angel, be reasonable. We're not ready for a family.
6: Well, maybe you're not, but I am.
10: Well, I don't want any part of it.
6: Well, then we'd better call it quits. I was in so much pain, the doctor feared I had a tubal pregnancy, so they did exploratory surgery. Scar tissue from the cyst removal was causing the pain. By then, I was 2 months pregnant, alone and scared. I finally told my mother.
7: Oh, my precious girl. Oh, Angel.
6: He doesn't want his own baby.
7: Well, you're better off without someone like that.
6: Oh, Mama, what am I going to do? How can I raise a baby by myself? I'm just a nanny making $90 a week, and I'm not even 20 years old.
7: I know, honey. But the Lord can help you. He wants to comfort you. Now listen, in Matthew chapter 7, verse 7, Jesus said, ask and it shall be given you, seek and ye shall find, knock and it shall be opened unto you. And also in 2 Corinthians chapter 1, verse 3 and 4, it says, blessed be God, even the Father of our Lord Jesus Christ, the Father of mercies, and the God of all comfort, who comforteth us in all our tribulation, that we may be able to comfort them which are in any trouble, by the comfort wherewith we ourselves are comforted of God.
6: He really said that?
7: Yes, yes, he did. Oh, we love you, Angel, and Jesus loved you too. You need to give your life to him.
6: The difference in mother and my sister Teresa caused a longing in me. I was disgusted about my own lost condition. I went to my room and prayed. God, I'm so sorry for all my sins. All my life I wanted to be the best kid, the good kid, the one who didn't drink or smoke or have sex before marriage, and I failed in all those ways. Oh, please forgive me and give me a reason to live. Oh, God, give me your salvation. Thank you, Jesus, for dying for me so that I can live in you and for you. Thank you for this baby. I promise to raise him to know you. At 5:30 the next morning, I had a miscarriage.
7: Oh, don't cry, honey. God knows what's best for you.
6: Last night I prayed. I asked him to forgive me.
7: Oh, that's wonderful.
14: Praise God, Angel.
6: There was such a presence in my room just before I went to sleep. I knew Christ was my Savior. And then this morning, oh, it's so confusing.
14: You have to trust him, Angel.
6: I said, Lord, I was going to have someone to love me. And I remembered that you told me that he loves me. And I said, but Lord, I was going to have someone to love. And then in my heart, I could feel his love. And I knew that he loved me.
7: That's right. He has a better plan for your life, Angel. Ah, what were those verses in Romans, Teresa?
14: Romans chapter 8, verse 28 and 29. And we know that all things work together for good to them that love God, to them who are the called according to his purpose, for whom he did foreknow, he also did predestinate to be conformed to the image of his Son, that he might be the firstborn among many brethren.
6: You're right. I have to trust him.
14: He'll give you other children one day, Angel.
6: God gave me a dream and a goal. I started a daycare business in my own apartment. A few months later, at the bowling alley, my best friend introduced me to a man named Paul. I had no interest in men or marriage by then. I had Jesus who filled my life. But finally, Paul and I went out on a date.
10: I'm glad you changed your mind about going out with me, Angel.
6: Well, I think you should know that I'm a Christian.
10: So am I. I was saved when I was 5 years old.
6: Five? Well, you've been a Christian most of your life, then.
10: Yes. The church bus picked us up and took us to church.
6: Oh, that's neat.
10: I'd like to serve God by having a bus ministry someday, because that's how I was saved.
6: I'm brand new in the Lord. I got saved 2 months ago.
10: The best decision in life.
6: Yeah. I did a lot of foolish things before that.
10: It's a daily battle, isn't it? Even when you know him.
6: Is it hard to work at the bowling alley being a Christian?
10: Not really. I don't work at the bar part. It's just a job to get me through college.
6: What are you studying?
10: Business.
6: I have a daycare business. 7 children, most of them in diapers.
10: Wow, you must like children.
6: I love children.
10: Me too. They're a gift from the Lord.
6: I tried hard not to get attached to Paul, but within a few months he was talking about our future, having children and serving God together. The pain in my stomach became more excruciating, and then doctors discovered I had a hernia, more surgery.
15: Angel, how are you feeling today?
6: Sore.
15: The surgery was very successful. While we were operating, we discovered that your intestines were badly twisted up, so badly we had to put something in there to keep them straight. You must have been in agony for a long time.
6: All my life. No one ever believed me.
15: You should be all right now. Oh. You can go home in a few days.
6: Oh, thank you, doctor.
10: Well, that's good news, honey. Why are you crying?
6: All those years I hurt and people thought I was making it up.
15: No, I don't want you lifting anything for 6 months.
6: Oh, but I have a daycare business with 7 kids.
15: Big kids?
6: Well, no, most of them are in diapers. I have to pick them up and carry them around.
15: You'll have to give it up. Work somewhere else for a while.
6: For 6 miserable months, I worked at a bank. Then went back to being a nanny for older children who didn't need to be lifted. When I was 22 years old, Paul and I were married. A short time later, we were told we would probably never have children of our own. But people were praying for us, and I bought baby clothes as an act of faith. I read about Hannah in the Bible every day and promised God I would train up a son for him if he would give us one. 2 years went by.
10: What's wrong?
6: I have to go back to the doctor, Paul.
10: Why? What is it?
6: Here, read this card.
10: You're going to be a father. Me? Angel?
6: Oh,
10: we're
6: going
10: to have a baby?
6: Yes.
10: Oh, praise the Lord. Oh, darling, I can't believe
6: it. Isn't it wonderful? God answered our prayers.
10: Well, where are you going?
6: I have to pack my bag.
10: Honey, you have 8 months to go.
6: Oh, I want to be ready. I'm going to wash those baby clothes I bought 3 years ago, too, and we can set up the crib. Oh, Paul, I am so happy. Oh, help me get his room ready.
10: I want to call my folks and tell them the good news.
6: Honey, this baby belongs to God. We'll teach him scripture. We'll raise him to know the Lord. The day our son Caleb was born, I cried for happiness and thanked God all day. He was living proof that God hears and answers prayers. But I have had to learn to live by faith.
16: Hello?
6: Teresa, the doctor says Caleb's head isn't growing. He says the bones are crushing his brain. They have to operate, or he'll be retarded, or maybe die. Oh, Teresa, I can't take this. I can't believe this is happening to my baby.
16: All right, first of all, he's God's baby. God gave him to you, and he isn't going to take him away. What kind of testimony would that be? Besides, 3 months ago, the doctor said they'd have to operate on his umbilical hernia. But who healed it?
6: God did.
16: Have faith. I'm going to call some people to pray for Caleb.
6: God healed our son. We were advised not to have more children, but 3 years later, God gave us a daughter, Joanna. By then, Caleb knew 30 Bible verses. Today, at age 6, he knows 200 Bible verses, and Joanna knows 30. The days are not always fun. Life is hard sometimes, but I cannot imagine life without Christ. In him we live and move and have our being.
2: Friend, do you have the assurance of salvation, the joy of knowing the Lord? Jesus said in John chapter 10, verse 28, "And I give unto them eternal life, and they shall never perish, neither shall any man pluck them out of my hand." That gift of salvation is for anyone who asks.
17: 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This program will feature the very words of Billy Sunday, Charles Spurgeon, Dwight L. Moody, and many more, all dramatized and delivered by our very own Unshackled actors. And then there's our daily devotionals. 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
2: 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We'd like to hear from you, too. A quick note to say thanks for Unshackled. This is program number 2387. Heard in the true story of Angel Jacobs were Judith Easton, Mary Skoll, Lisa Keefe, David Kappas, and Tom Geitsch. Original music, Lucille Becker. Sound, Nick Aloisio. Engineer, Ed Webb. Script by Kenitha Gabler. And I'm Bob O'Donnell.
17: 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And our address? 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So until next time, unless our Lord returns before then, the doors to Pacific Garden Mission are open night and day. 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

0: This is the Phyllis Schlafly Report, a daily commentary continuing the pro-family legacy of Phyllis Schlafly. 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
1: In his first 2 months on the job, New York's self-proclaimed socialist mayor, Zoran Mamdani, has made fighting President Trump's federal immigration policies his primary focus at the expense of his own citizens. One of his most recent executive orders forbids city agencies from sharing information with federal officials, including immigration and customs enforcement. ICE is more than a rogue agency, Mamdani pompously declared. It is a manifestation of the abuse of power. Well, New York, America's largest so-called sanctuary city, is currently holding over 7,000 criminal illegal aliens for whom detainers have been issued by federal officials. But Mamdani's administration has prohibited the city from turning over these lawbreakers to ICE. Federal officials have challenged these policies in courts, but those challenges have stalled in front of a Biden-appointed judge. In anticipation of immigration crackdown like Minneapolis has experienced, Mamdani is busy ramping up his resistance with the creation of new response committees to oppose the enforcement of federal law. What Mamdani's administration should be focusing on is the plight of its own citizens, including the scourge of winter weather that has racked the East Coast. Since late January, at least 18 people have reportedly frozen to death outdoors in New York City. Critics, including Mamdani's
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4: Welcome to our Tuesday's broadcast of the Gospel Truth. This week, I've started a brand new series, and I'm doing something really special. I've got this teaching that I've had for a number of years on financial stewardship. And I tell you, this is powerful because it's approaching prosperity from a different direction. Instead of it's about you getting money, it's about you being a steward of God's resources, changing your attitude to where you see that it's not yours, it's God's resources that He's given you to manage. And so this is a tremendous teaching. I've got this larger book that we're asking for a donation of any amount. Then I've got a little brief summary of it, a booklet that we're offering as a free gift. If you could or would send nothing, we'll send you that little booklet. And then we've got a USB that will actually have, I think it's 4 weeks worth of teaching that I have from television on this. But then I'm doing something brand new that I've not done before. And this week we are playing chapel services from our Caris Bible College on where I teach on prosperity. And this is something that I felt led to do many, many years ago, actually from the very beginning of our school back 30-something years ago. Every minister, and whether you're a full-time minister or whether you're a marketplace minister, whether you're in the secular realm, it takes money to accomplish everything. And there is a lot of religious wrong teaching about finances. Did you know one time I heard a man on radio criticizing ministers for having money and talking against these health wealth preachers, and he called me by name on his radio program and criticized me as being a health wealth preacher. And this was on a Christian radio station. I listened, and right after his program was over, they came on with the news broadcast, Christian News, and they mentioned this man by name who had just called me a health wealth preacher. And they said that he had just moved into his brand new $8 million house that had an indoor Olympic-sized swimming pool in it. And he was calling me a health wealth preacher. I lived in a house that was $60,000 when I built it. Now, it was probably worth $120,000. I had the builder give me a special deal. But I'm saying there's a lot of hypocrisy. They will sit there and say things like, somehow or another, you're just supposed to be poor, you're supposed to have God just miraculously supply things. And that is not what the Scripture teaches. And so I felt impressed from the very beginning of our Bible college to teach on a godly attitude about finances. And it's bearing tremendous results. I mean, I am seeing some testimonies and people coming up to me that they are beginning to prosper as they never have. You know, it's just like anything else. If you want prosperity, or excuse me, if you want healing in your body, you've got to take the scriptures that talk about healing and meditate on those, and you plant healing seeds, it will produce physical healing. You plant prosperity seeds, what the truth is about in scripture about prosperity, and it will produce prosperity in you. So anyway, that's a long introduction, but that's to say that yesterday we started playing the very first chapel that I gave in our Bible college last year on prosperity. We were able to play a portion of it. We're going to continue right there. And the point that I was making, just to give you the context, is that trusting God in the area of finances is the least use of your faith. If you can't do that which is least, you can't do that which is greatest. We need to quit looking at prosperity as being just for the super saint. This is baby stuff, trusting God in your finances. So watch this clip, and I'll be right back at the end of the program.
5: The same Bible that promises that God will forgive your sins promises that if you give, it'll come back to you 100 times. And there's people that can't believe that, but they're going to believe this other. Jesus is saying this is the least use of your faith. If you can't do that which is least, you can't do that which is greatest. If I can't jump from here to the front row, you ought to put money on the fact that I can't jump from here to the back row. If you can't do that which is least, if I can't lift 5 pounds, why in the world would I claim to be able to lift 100 pounds? And yet there's Christians that are saying, I'm believing for healing of an incurable disease, but I can't trust God with my finances. You're deceiving yourself. You don't start at the top of the ladder. You have to take that bottom rung and you have to take steps up. You don't start jumping from here to the back of the auditorium. You got to increase. You don't run a marathon the first day. You got to be able to run to the back of the room first. And you got to be able to do that which is least. And yet, see, there's Christians that just don't understand that trusting God in this area of finances is just absolutely essential. It's a baby step. It's the most immature step that you can have, is to trust God in the area of your finances. Amen. I know that shocks a lot of people, because this is the opposite of the world's mentality. And again, there's people that they've been saved for 20, 30 years, but they've never become a regular giver. They give when they can. They give if it's extra. They give if there's an urgent need. But as far as being committed and, you know, just faithful in this area of giving, they don't do it. If they have a need, they'll cut back. George Barna, when the Great Recession of 2009 hit, he did a survey, and the number one way that born-again Christians said they were going to cope with the downturn in the economy was to cut back on their giving. That is the worst thing you could do. That's the absolute worst thing. But if people get into a bind, the first thing they do is quit giving. Man, it's the worst thing you can do. You know, right now there's a financial crunch and inflation is affecting a lot of people. And man, it just costs a lot now to live and to do things. And there's a lot of Christians that the way they're coping is they've cut back on their giving. It's exactly the opposite. You need to increase your giving. And some of you may, that doesn't compute. That's the way the natural world thinks. But spiritually speaking, man, if you need a harvest, you need to plant more seed. You don't eat your seed. You don't quit planting it. That's the only way you're ever going to have enough, is if you continue to plant seed. So anyway, I'll be teaching on all of those things in a lot more detail. But you need to get this attitude that trusting God with my finances is the least use of my faith. And if I can't do that which is least, I'm fooling myself to think that I'm doing that which is greatest. And so you need to start practicing giving. And you know, I can say this, I've traveled and I know thousands, tens of thousands of people all over the world. And you know, when I go to a church, many times I go back year after year and I see people that get excited and they may look good on the outside, but there's not much maturity in them. And you don't know if they're going to still be there the next year when you go back. But then I know other people that are mature. And that those people, it doesn't matter if sickness comes against them, if somebody persecutes them, it doesn't matter what the devil throws at them. They are mature Christians and they're going to stand. And I just can count on that. And did you know, this is my observation, but I don't know one person that I consider mature who can handle the pressures of this life that does not have a revelation in giving and practices giving, I mean fanatically. Not a one. But I know many people who have all of the trappings. They're excited. They may be able to jump higher than somebody else or yell louder than somebody else, and they look good today. But again, you can't put any confidence in them. They're just immature. And nearly to the without exception, they're all people that only give when it's convenient. They aren't committed. So trusting God in this area of finances is one characteristic of maturity. That I don't think it's the only one, but it is one of the main characteristics of maturity. And if you haven't yet become a fanatical, committed giver, that if you have a $100 bill that you got to pay or you're going to be evicted, and if they give you $100, you're going to give off of it before you pay. You're going to give before you take care of yourself. You're going to trust God more than you do anything else. If you hadn't reached that place, I guarantee you, you haven't even done that which is least. You aren't even trusting God in this area of finances. And you know, the Lord is not mean about this. It says over in Malachi chapter 3, verse 10, He says, "Prove me now herewith, saith the Lord, and see if I won't open up the windows of heaven and pour you out a blessing that there won't be room enough to receive it." That's the only thing in the Scripture that I'm aware of that God says, just try it. Prove me. See if it works. Most of the time, it's like, here's what I'm saying, and you take it or leave it. But he knows that, man, we are insecure and that we see money as our source. We see a job as our source. And we look at those things. This is why during COVID, I had so many people come up to me and they felt like God told them not to take the vaccine. Now, we could debate whether you should or shouldn't. That's not an issue at the moment. Just the fact that they said God told them not to take the vaccine, and yet they were going to be fired if they didn't do it. And I had people, "What do I do?" And I said, "Well, do you think God wants you to take it?" "No, He told me not to do it." And I said, "Well, then don't do it." And they said, "But I'll lose my job." You know what that is? That's mammon. You are trusting your job. You are trusting your paycheck. You are trusting what you have in the bank more than you're trusting God. And sad to say, that's where the vast majority of people live. I'm telling you, money has a direct stream from your wallet to your heart. When you touch a person's money, you have touched their heart. You know, if you were to hand me your wallet, and if I walked out of this auditorium, you know what? Your heart would go with me. You would wonder, what's he going to do? And I guarantee you, there's people that most of us are really dependent upon money, not upon God. Our faith is in money and not in God. And I know many of you, "Oh, no, that's not true." But then you can tell by looking at your give record whether it's true or not. If you say that you're trusting God, but you don't give. And you know, again, I'm going to teach in more detail on this. I hadn't got time to explain it all today, but in the old covenant, there was 10% is what God asked for. I believe if that was done under the old covenant, we ought to be able to do much, much more than that. But if you say that you're trusting God and He truly is your source, and yet you don't give 10% minimum off of everything you do, God loves you. I love you. You can go ahead and not give, and God will still love you. And it doesn't affect God's love for you, but it's going to affect your prosperity because you aren't trusting God. You aren't operating in faith in that area. He said, "Bring all the tithes into the storehouse." And you're saying, "Well, I want to, but I just need this." You need money more than you need God, more than you need His blessing. You can whitewash this any way you want to, but the truth is you are trusting in that money or you would do what God said. You know, I don't have the resources to do this, but if I was receiving an offering this morning and I said, "I'm going to guarantee every person who gives in this offering today that I'll give back to you 100 times as much as what you put in the offering." If I could guarantee that, you would be absolutely foolish not to put everything you've got in the offering. Amen. And some of you may think, well, man, I need gas to get home. But you know what? If I could guarantee you a 100-fold return, it'd be to your advantage to punch your neighbor and say, hey, could you give me $100 and I'll give you back $200. So you put $100 in the offering and then I give you back 100 times. That's $10,000. And you take the $200 and you have $9,980. Or is that right? Or $9,800. And you'd be wise to do it. Well, God promised in Mark chapter 10 that no person would ever give anything but what they'd receive 100-fold in this life. Now, you may not get it in the next 24 hours, but you will get it in this life, not just in the one to come, but in this life, you'll get 100-fold. If you believe that, you would be giving. If you aren't giving, you don't believe it. And you can explain that away any way you want to, but you don't believe it. If you believed you got 100-fold return on everything you gave, you would be giving. If you aren't giving, you can say, oh, I want to give, but I can't. No, you want to give, but you just don't trust God. You don't believe Him. Thank you for that thunder silence. I'm not asking you to raise your hand. But there are some people in here that have got a revelation of this, and you trust God, and you're going to give regardless of what your financial situation is, regardless of what the economy is, you're going to give. But then there's others that you give when you have something extra, so that if the Word of God doesn't work and God doesn't multiply it back to you, you can make it without it. And so you'll give in those under those circumstances. That's no good. I'm not condemning a single person. God loves you. And you know, if it just terrifies you to think about giving 10%, well, start with 1%. Just do something. Plant some seed. Instead of eating all of the seed that God gives you, put something in the ground. Do something is better than nothing. I'm not condemning you over it. But I'm saying that you need to learn to trust God in this area. And when you start really trusting God, not just when it's convenient, so that if the Word doesn't work and the finances don't come back, you'll make it anyway. When you start really giving, it just moves you into a realm of trusting God that will benefit you when it comes to healing, when it comes to relationships, when it comes to getting a job, and on you can go. It's like a foundation. If you don't put in a good foundation, it doesn't matter what you build, it's not going to last. Yeah. And there's some of you trying to believe God for great things in your life, and you've never believed Him for the simplest, the most basic, the least, which is finances. You need to start trusting God in this area. The same Bible that promised you that if you'll confess with your mouth the Lord Jesus and believe in your heart that God raised Him from the dead, you shall be saved. That same God promised, give and it shall be given unto you. Good measure, pressed down, shaken together, and running over shall men give into your bosom. It's the same God. And for you to say, I'll trust Him in one area but not trust Him in another area is not good. You know, the reason I believe that the Lord told us to give is not because He needs our money. I don't need your money. Some of you think, oh, yes, you do. I need money, and God supplies my need, but I don't look at you as my source. Did you know we've had the Bible College going for 30 years, and the Bible College has never turned a profit? I have subsidized it up to $10 million a year I put into the Bible College. Right now, we're getting close to a break-even point, and as we have student housing and more people coming, I believe we will be at a break-even, and we need to be there because I'm not going to be on television forever. But the point is, see, that I'm not looking at you as my source. I've put much, much more money. And when I'm talking about all of the money I put into this, that's just to keep the Bible school running. That doesn't include the buildings. We don't charge you for the buildings. I built all of these buildings myself out of our ministry.

0: for 5 days. And I wanted the tapes, the teaching, so that I could duplicate it and put it out to my partners, and they charged me $55 to get a copy of my own teaching. I lost $5 on the deal. And one of my friends, he knew something was up, and he asked me what the offering was, and he said he put $350 into the offering. They probably took up $10,000 and gave me $50. And people, well, are you going to do something? I said, look, that's between them and God. God's my source. They aren't my source. And I said, I'm not going to do anything. They can cheat me if they want to. They're only hurting themselves. Did you know the pastor of that church is dead now? The person who is the church administrator has been in prison for a number of years. And that church doesn't even exist today. And I look at God as my source. And I go to churches, and if I go to a smaller church, 200, 300, 400 people, I usually give them like 4 or 5 times as much money as they give me for an offering. I do not look at people as my source. God is my source. I trust God in this area of finances, and that's the reason that we've prospered. Now, there's natural things that you have to do. The Bible says that if you preach unto people, if you sow spiritual things, you're supposed to reap carnal things. And so there's things I have to do. If I was reaching 5 people, it wouldn't be right for me to believe for a minimum of $8 million a month to keep my ministry going. It's proportional to how I'm ministering. So I minister to billions of people, potential, and it's okay. There's things to do. I'm not saying that you just sit there and do nothing and give some money away and expect it to come in. That God will bless what you set your hand unto. So I'll be teaching on these things in more detail. But I'm saying that God is my source, not people. Like I was watching my television program this morning. I know some of you think that's weird that you watch yourself on television. Well, if you were on television, you'd watch yourself too. And anyway, I'm giving away my new, brand new book on Hebrews, and it's a hardback book, and we suggest a donation of $25. But I said, look, just give what you can. And I said, if you send in a dollar, we'll send it to you. I'll give it to you. And I said, we'll probably put out 100,000 books. And I don't know what those things cost me, but say $4 or $5 a piece. And so anyway, $300,000 I'm giving away and telling people just do what you can. And you know what? We'll prosper. God will take care of me. I've learned to trust God in this area of finances, and it's working. And for those of you that haven't yet got to that place, I'm just trying to emphasize that this is not optional. This is not for the mature Christian only. It will help you mature. This is not for the super saint. This is baby stuff. This is pablum. You're still on milk if you are struggling to trust God in this area of finances. So if you would start where you are and just start giving as God prospers you, did you know that, man, it will change you? I'm going to have to break in there today because we're nearing the end of our program. But the point I'm trying to get across, and I believe that this is absolutely essential that you get this, that trusting God in the area of finances is not optional. It's mandatory if you want to see God's best in your life. And you can say you're trusting God, but you can look at your giving. You need to become a fanatical, committed, regular giver if you want to see the real blessings of God manifest in your life. And I tell you, I know that there are millions of people watching this that you love God. God has touched you. You appreciate what He's done, but you haven't become a steward yet. You know, the Bible says that a steward is a person who manages the affairs of another person. That is not just your money. God is the one who's blessed you, and you are responsible to God how to use that. And He told us that we were supposed to tithe and even above a tithe. I'll be dealing with that more. And what I've been doing on today's program was playing a chapel service from our Charis Bible College. And I tell you, I've been seeing tremendous results. So I've got this teaching. This is my book on financial stewardship. We're asking for a gift of any amount, just whatever you can do for that. I've got a little booklet that will summarize this larger teaching. And we do this for those who could not or would not send anything
1: for the book, we will send you this little booklet, free and postpaid. And then we have a USB that is my teaching from television that I did on this.

0: number of years back, and you can get this. And then we have these new teachings that I've got on my chapel services on prosperity. And I tell you, this would make a difference if you would receive it. You know, I know that there's people watching this that right now you're in a financial bind and you're just sitting there thinking, I can't give. This is the reason that the Lord didn't tell us everybody has to give $100 or $1,000. He put a percentage on it. You know, if you have a dollar, then you've got a dime. That's a tithe. And you can start where you are. And when God puts His super on your natural, and you just do what you can with what you've got right now, it will produce supernatural results in your life. And so I'm encouraging you. I believe that God had you tune into this program for a reason. We've got a number on the screen. You can call and receive these materials. We encourage you to give and to plant a seed. Do whatever you can. But I promise you, you need to start looking at being a steward with the money that God has given you, not as an option, but as just a basic foundation principle in your Christian life. If you'll do that, it'll produce great results in your life. So we've got a number on the screen. Please call or write. Receive these materials today and join me again tomorrow as we continue our teaching on financial stewardship. I want you to know that we want to pray with you and help you any way we can. And we've had people call in praying for others who had died, and we've seen multiple people raised from the dead. We see miracles all of the time. We see people receive salvation, baptism of the Holy Spirit, and just anything that you need. The Bible says if you have a need, call for the elders of the church, and we will pray with you and we will help you. So it's available to you 24 hours a day, 7 days a week.
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9: Abdu, you had this strong armor of Islam around you. You were firm. And yet, there was something that caused a chink in your armor. What was that?
10: So, there were two guys who were going door to door, Dave and Pete. I wanted to knock the faith out of those guys.
11: Cast yourself in.
9: Abdu Murray was a devout Muslim, super intelligent. Dave and Pete were no match for him.
10: Dave and Pete came into the apartment. I made them very uncomfortable, and I wanted to knock the faith out of those guys. So I began to read the Bible to find a contradiction, but I didn't find any contradictions that would knock their faith out. However, I did come across some words that really got me to think, maybe there's more to this than I originally thought. I want to find out what is true, not just because I'm supposed to believe it, but because it's actually true. I thought Islam would win the day. I fully was committed to that, but I wanted to be as objective as possible.
9: 2 years later, Abdu had become convinced about Jesus.
12: It's true. All of it. It's all true.
9: Join Jesus' mission to the Muslim world. FrontiersUSA.org.
13: There's a silence only a handful of human beings have ever known. The silence of space. A silence so empty that those who have tasted it say it changes something inside you forever. And in April 2026, four astronauts ventured into that silence, traveling farther from Earth than anyone had gone in over half a century. But there's something few people know. Inside the Orion spacecraft, something was hidden. One of those four astronauts tucked something away in his personal gear, a Bible. That person was Victor Glover, the pilot of the mission, Artemis II. A man of science, but also a man of faith. Glover is a Christian, and just days before launch, at a press conference in front of the entire world, he did something few expected. He didn't speak of glory or conquest. He asked for prayer. In a calm voice, he said, "Pray for our crew, for the team supporting us around the world, and for the hardest mission of all, the one our families are about to begin." The mission of waiting, the mission of trusting. That's why before departing for the moon, he decided that God's word would accompany him on that journey into the unknown. Not as a symbol, but as nourishment for his soul. Because he knew that where he was headed, more than 252,000 miles from everything familiar, he would need more than technology. He would need faith. Faith to face the unknown, faith to grasp the incomprehensible, faith not to lose yourself in the vastness, and to remember that even in the most remote place in the universe, God is present. And what no one yet knew was that out of that empty silence, Glover was about to speak words that would move the entire world. The Artemis II mission was crewed by Reid Wiseman, Victor Glover, Christina Koch, and Jeremy Hansen. Four astronauts who devoted years of their lives to preparing for one of the most extraordinary journeys of the 21st century. The Orion spacecraft carried them farther from our planet than any other human being, beyond even the record Apollo 11 had set decades earlier. For days, these four human beings hung suspended between Earth and the stars, wrapped in a silence none of us have ever known. A silence so vast, so absolute, it seems to awaken something long asleep in the deepest part of the soul. As if that silence were, in truth, the voice of God, waiting to be heard. And then, along the way, something very deep began to unfold. What happens to a person when they behold Earth from hundreds of thousands of miles away? What shifts inside a person when they realize that everything they've ever known, everything they've ever loved, the entire story of humanity, fits within that luminous, fragile sphere surrounded by infinite darkness? Over the decades, many astronauts have tried to put this experience into words, and almost all of them arrive at the same truth. It shakes the soul to its core. For an instant, it's as if you could see the world through the eyes of God. And it forever changes how you understand life, faith, and our place in creation. The astronauts of Artemis II were no exception. Something awakened within them as they looked back at our planet from that distance. Something that had been waiting for that very moment to step into the light. And what they did with that experience is the truly moving heart of this story. But first, I need you to remember something, because this has happened before. On Christmas in 1968, the Apollo 8 astronauts orbited the moon for the first time in human history. That night, from the vast solitude of space, they read to millions the opening lines of the Book of Genesis. In the beginning, God created the heavens and the earth. And it was one of the most moving moments ever broadcast. Millions of people wept as they listened. Humanity, for the first time so far from everything familiar, chose to speak of God, chose to begin at the very beginning. And just a year later, in 1969, Buzz Aldrin descended to the surface of the moon with Apollo 11. And before he took his first step onto the lunar dust, before the cameras recorded anything, he did something in secret. He took out bread, he took out wine, and he took communion, alone, in silence. He read to himself the words of Jesus in the Gospel of John. I am the vine, you are the branches. NASA had asked him not to read the Bible aloud, for fear of lawsuits, but no one could stop what happened in the quiet of his heart. The first food and the first liquid consumed on the moon were the body and blood of Christ. 2 years later, with Apollo 14, 300 Bibles on microfilm traveled to the moon. 100 of them descended to its surface. They had been prepared by the Apollo Prayer League, inspired by the words of Mark, "Go into all the world and preach the gospel to every creature." And on the Apollo 15 mission, astronaut James Irwin walked among the lunar mountains and had a spiritual experience so profound that it changed the course of his life forever. He later said, "God is alive, not only on Earth, but on the moon as well." Then he left NASA and dedicated the rest of his life to preaching the gospel. But what happened on Artemis II was, in many ways, even more intimate. This time, the words weren't read from a script. They poured straight from the heart. On their voyage, the crew captured images seared into our generation's memory. Earth slowly rising above the lunar horizon, a blue jewel emerging from the darkness. A solar eclipse witnessed from a perspective only a handful of human eyes have ever been privileged to see. The moon's far side, revealing craters and formations never before seen so sharply. They were images that reminded us how vast, how beautiful, and how mysterious the universe is, the one God placed us in. But the most important thing wasn't what they saw, it was what it did to them. Because at one point in the journey, with no plan and no prompting, the crew asked for a moment to speak. And the day they chose was no ordinary day. It was Easter Sunday. Easter celebrates the resurrection of Jesus Christ, the victory of life over death, the very root of our hope. And on that very day, from the depths of space, the crew asked for a moment to speak to those listening back on Earth. It wasn't on the schedule. It wasn't in the flight plan. It sprang from them. The astronauts began to share what they were feeling in the deepest part of themselves. Contemplating creation was awakening something too immense, too beautiful, too true to keep to themselves. Astronaut Victor Glover, the one who had brought his personal Bible aboard, took the mic. And what he said moved everyone who heard it. He said word for word,
11: I think these observances matter. And while we're so far from Earth looking at the beauty of creation, one of the most important personal perspectives for me up here is that I can see the Earth as a single whole. He hadn't prepared those words. He admitted it himself. He hadn't planned to say anything. What came out of his mouth was what his heart needed to express. It was as if the whole of creation, spread out before his eyes in all its majesty, had spoken straight to his soul. And he simply answered what he heard. The beauty of creation. That's what he saw. That's what moved him. And that's what he chose to share with the whole world. And there's something beautiful, profoundly beautiful about that choice. He could have talked about anything. From that distance, surrounded by the most advanced technology ever built, he had 1,000 things he might have said, but he didn't. He chose to speak with the plain wonder of someone simply in awe of the Creator's handiwork. And that says something very deep about the human heart. It says there's a truth we all carry within us, a truth the noise of everyday life so often drowns out, yet one that awakens in full force when we stand before what is truly great, truly sacred. But Glover shared something more, and this is even more moving. As the spacecraft reached its closest point to the moon, he spoke of a commandment Jesus gave us 2,000 years ago. Love God and love your neighbor. From deep space, looking at Earth as one single thing, with no visible borders, no divisions, no walls, no flags, this man chose to remind humanity of the most important words Jesus taught us. And from that distance, that commandment took on a scale that shakes the heart. Because from up there, you can see with painful clarity what we sometimes forget down here, that we are one family, that we share one home, that the borders that divide us so much can't be seen from space, and that Christ's call to love one another is not a distant suggestion. It is the most necessary and urgent truth of our existence. In a world that seems more divided, more wounded, more thirsty for something real with each passing day, a man looking down from space reminded us of what matters most: love one another. And Glover shared something else that showed just how deeply he was being moved by what he was experiencing. He described Earth as a ship. He said our planet is like a spacecraft designed to give us a home in the middle of the cosmos. A ship no human engineer built. A vessel conceived by God so his children could live in it. With its atmosphere that wraps around us and protects us like an invisible embrace. With its water that gives us life, and with its cycles of rain that bring food out of the ground year after year. All of it working in a balance so precise, so delicate, so perfect, that changing even one of these variables would make our existence impossible. And Glover could see it from the outside. He saw that ship called Earth floating in the darkness, and he understood, with a clarity only that vantage point can grant, that someone designed it that way. That someone thought of every detail. That someone loved us so, so much that he prepared this home for us before we even existed. And the signs of that love are everywhere, in the clockwork precision of the seasons, in the miracle of rain falling from the sky and coaxing life from the soil, in the oxygen we breathe without a thought, in every sunrise that repeats day after day God's faithfulness to his creation. Astronaut Jeremy Hansen also offered a spiritual reflection in that Easter message. Reports say he spoke of the universal call to love inspired by the teachings of Jesus. He emphasized that the mission was not only a step forward in technology, but something that touches the very core of who we are. Human unity, shared hope, and a love that knows no borders or distance. A love as vast as the space around them. A love as real as the earth before their eyes. But the most powerful moment was still ahead. Along the way, the crew captured images that seared themselves into a generation's memory. Earth rising over the lunar horizon like a blue jewel lifting out of the dark. And then came the moment no one will forget. The next day, the Orion spacecraft slipped onto the moon's far side, the place where every radio signal is cut off.
13: all communication with Earth disappears. For roughly 45 minutes, those four human beings would be more alone than anyone in history. No contact, no voice, just them, the ship's metal, and a silence none of us can truly imagine. And whatever was said in the next few seconds would be the last words any human on the planet would hear from them before that silence. Victor Glover's last words before losing contact with Earth weren't technical data. They weren't coordinates. They weren't system confirmations. His final words before the signal faded were simple, almost intimate. As we prepare to lose radio contact, we feel your love from Earth. And then, silence. Absolute silence. 45 minutes behind the moon. No voices, no transmissions, no contact with any other human being in the universe. Later, Glover revealed what he did during that time. He said it as naturally as someone talking about something as essential as breathing. He said, "A simple prayer. A man with his Bible. Behind the moon. In the deepest silence a human being can experience. As if, when every voice in the world falls away, only one remains. The only one that knows no distance." There, where humanity's most advanced technology reached its limit, prayer found none. Two missions separated by more than five decades. On Apollo 8, Genesis read on Christmas. Aboard Artemis II, a living testimony of faith in Jesus Christ on Easter, Christmas and Easter, birth and resurrection, the two most sacred celebrations of the Christian faith. And in both, from space, the conversation turned toward God. As if something were inscribed in the deepest part of the human heart that fully awakens only when we stand before what is truly infinite. Because true faith cannot be contained. When it's genuine, when it's born of the heart, it finds a way to speak, even in space, even surrounded by science, even before the whole world. Scientists call this experience the overview effect. Many astronauts have returned to Earth transformed after experiencing it. But what science describes as an effect, faith recognizes as something far older and far more sacred, the moment when the human soul comes face to face with the work of its creator. And the most astonishing thing is that everything these astronauts experienced and felt had already been written. It had been revealed thousands of years ago in the pages of the Bible. Glover spoke of the beauty of creation. Those words ring with extraordinary power when set alongside what King David wrote about 3,000 years ago in Psalm 19. The heavens declare the glory of God, and the skies proclaim the work of his hands. King David had no telescopes and no spacecraft. Yet he lifted his eyes to the night sky and grasped the same truth Glover saw through the window of the Orion spacecraft. Creation speaks, that the whole universe proclaims, in a reverent hush, the glory of the one who made it. 3,000 years between David and Glover. Worlds utterly different, and yet the same revelation. The same tears of one who beholds something so vast it cannot be contained in words. And David wrote something more, something that resonates deeply with what we feel when we see our planet so small, so alone, floating in the dark immensity of space. In Psalm 8 we read, "When I look at your heavens, the work of your fingers, the moon and the stars you set in place, I ask, what is a human that you remember him?" This question, so simple, so immense, what are we in the midst of all this? Why would the God who lit the stars and formed the galaxies set his gaze on being so small, on lives so brief, on a planet so fragile? And yet the Bible answers, he does pay attention, he does know us, he does remember, he does love you, me. Every person who has lived and who will live on this earth, he formed with his hands. The creator of the entire universe keeps each one of us in mind. That is the most beautiful and the hardest to grasp truth in all existence. A God infinitely great, with an infinitely personal love. The prophet Isaiah wrote something that feels like an invitation tailor-made for people in our time. Lift up your eyes on high and see who created these things. The Artemis II astronauts did exactly that. They lifted their eyes higher than almost anyone else in the last 5 decades. They looked and found the fingerprint of the Creator. But there is something even more astonishing. In the Bible, there is a very ancient book called Job, considered one of the most archaic texts in all of Scripture, written more than 3,000 years ago. In that far-off age, humanity had no real understanding of how the universe worked. The civilizations of that time imagined the earth resting on giant pillars, or on the shell of a turtle, or on the shoulders of some mythic creature. That is what the whole world believed. And yet, in the midst of that utter ignorance, Job wrote something that defies every human explanation. We read these words: "He hangs the earth on nothing." On nothing. Over 30 centuries ago, a man inspired by God declared that the earth is suspended in the void. And Victor Glover, with his own Bible tucked inside the Orion spacecraft, saw exactly that with his own eyes. The earth floating freely in the darkness, hanging on nothing, upheld by the invisible laws God set in place from the beginning of time. What Job wrote thousands of years ago, this astronaut confirmed in space. How could a man in antiquity know something that science took millennia to discover? There is only one answer. The Word of God is true. It always was, and it always will be. Then came the most powerful moment, the moment that changed everything. Victor Glover, after beholding the beauty of creation, after reminding us of Jesus' command to love one another, after praying in the deepest silence behind the moon, spoke words that echoed across the whole earth. He said, "We need Jesus, whether on earth or circling the moon. We need Jesus." It wasn't a pastor saying it from a pulpit. It wasn't a theologian at a conference. It was a NASA astronaut, a man of science, from lunar orbit, after taking in the whole of creation with his own eyes. And he said it because, from up there, surrounded by the immensity of the cosmos and the greatness of God, that truth became so clear, so evident, so impossible to ignore, that he could do nothing but proclaim it. And those words connect directly to the very heart of the gospel. God loves this world, this ship called Earth that he designed with love for us. Despite our wars, our divisions, our forgetfulness, despite it all, he still loves us. And he sent his own son to prove it. That is the gospel. That is the good news that has transformed lives for 2,000 years. And now, from deep space, an astronaut affirmed it with the simplicity of someone who has seen something so vast that words fall away and only faith remains. The most beautiful thing about everything that happened on Artemis II is that there was no sermon, there was no preaching or religious agenda. Only the honest words of a man who carried his Bible into space, who beheld something so vast and so beautiful he could not remain silent, and who chose to share with humanity what his heart needed to say. The beauty of creation, the command to love our neighbor, our need for Jesus, all spoken from a place where borders disappear, where differences fade, and where only what is essential remains, the work of God and the love of God. If this has touched your heart as it has touched mine, I'd love to know what you think. Leave your reflection in the comments. Do you think it's a coincidence that every time humanity reaches into deep space, we feel closer to God? The Artemis II mission was far more than a scientific feat. It was a reminder to all humanity, a personal Bible crossing the depths of space. An Easter message about the beauty of creation, springing unprompted from an astronaut's heart. The words of Jesus spoken as the last thing Earth heard before the silence, a prayer behind the moon, and an astronaut declaring from lunar orbit that we need Jesus. More than 5 decades after Apollo 8, humanity returned to deep space, and once again we found God. For even the brightest scientists, with the most powerful telescopes ever built, sweeping across millions upon millions of miles, have not found a single planet that resembles Earth. Not one. Our home remains one of a kind in all the known universe, and that is no accident. It's by design. It's the Creator's loving signature on His handiwork. And while humanity keeps searching for signs of life on other worlds, Earth still hangs there, alone, perfect, standing as a silent testimony that someone conceived it, formed it, and has cared for it with a love beyond anything we can imagine. And for us, it's an invitation to live our faith in Jesus with all our hearts. We're not aboard Orion. We're not seeing Earth from the moon. But we can experience something just as profound today, right where we are. We can look at the creation around us and, in all of it, recognize the imprint of a God whose love has no measure and no end. Victor Glover was right. We need Jesus, right here in our everyday lives, in our joys and in our struggles, on the good days and in the darkest nights. Today, you can open your heart and receive Him as your Savior. That's why He came into this world. You don't have to travel to space to find God. You only need to open your heart. If you've never done that, today is your chance. You can say, in your own words and with sincere faith in your heart, Lord Jesus, I believe You love me. I believe You gave Your life for me. Today I receive You as my Lord and Savior. Lead my life and fill me with Your peace. If you prayed that prayer, something powerful and beautiful has begun in your life. And remember, every time you look at the sky, day or night, you're not staring into a void. You're gazing at a design. God is vast. His power upholds the galaxies. Yet His love is right beside you, closer than your next breath. When you need Him, speak to Him. You don't need perfect words. He hears the honest cry of the heart, whether from lunar orbit or from the quiet of your own room. If this story encouraged you, tap like and share it with someone who needs to hear it. Because sometimes, a single story can ignite a faith that had been waiting for just the right moment to awaken. And if you'd like to keep discovering the astounding moments when modern science has confirmed what the Bible had already declared thousands of years ago, I invite you to watch the video on your screen. I made it especially for you. Blessings to you and your family.
14: 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In New Zealand, a 150-year debate ended when a river was finally named a legal person. 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
16: Chapter 5. For every high priest taken from among men is ordained for men in things pertaining to God, that he may offer both gifts and sacrifices for sins, who can have compassion on the ignorant and on them that are out of the way, for that he himself also is compassed with infirmity. And by reason hereof he ought, as for the people, so also for himself to offer for sins. And no man taketh this honor unto himself, but he that is called of God, as was Aaron. So also Christ glorified not himself to be made an high priest, but he that said unto him, Thou art my Son, today have I begotten thee. As he saith also in another place, Thou art a priest for ever after the order of Melchizedek. Who in the days of his flesh, when he had offered up prayers and supplications with strong crying and tears unto him that was able to save him from death, and was heard in that he feared, though he were a son, yet learned he obedience by the things which he suffered. And being made perfect, he became the author of eternal salvation unto all them that obey him, called of God an high priest after the order of Melchizedek, of whom we have many things to say, and hard to be uttered, seeing ye are dull of hearing. For when for the time ye ought to be teachers, ye have need that one teach you again, which be the first principles of the oracles of God, and are become such as have need of milk and not of strong meat. For everyone that useth milk is unskillful in the word of righteousness, for he is a babe. But strong meat belongeth to them that are of full age, even those who by reason of use have their senses exercised to discern both good and evil. Psalm 129. Many a time have they afflicted me from my youth, may Israel now say. Many a time have they afflicted me from my youth, yet they have not prevailed against me. The plowers plowed upon my back, they made long their furrows. The Lord is righteous, he hath cut asunder the cords of the wicked. Let them all be confounded and turned back that hate Zion. Let them be as the grass upon the housetops, which withereth afore it groweth up. Wherewith the mower filleth not his hand, nor he that bindeth sheaves his bosom. Neither do they which go by say, the blessing of the Lord be upon you. We bless you in the name of the Lord. Chapter 7. Then said the high priest, are these things so? And he said, men, brethren, and fathers, hearken. The God of glory appeared unto our father Abraham when he was in Mesopotamia, before he dwelt in Charran, and said unto him, get thee out of thy country and from thy kindred, and come into the land which I shall show thee. Then came he out of the land of the Chaldeans, and dwelt in Charran. And from thence, when his father was dead, he removed him into this land wherein ye now dwell. And he gave him none inheritance in it, no, not so much as to set his foot on, yet he promised that he would give it to him for a possession and to his seed.
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17: And it is right after this verse where the Spirit speaks of rebellion, of unbelief, which closes the door to the rest in God. Both cannot exist. Here is lesson number one. Unbelief leads to rebellion, which makes our rest impossible.
18: We live in a fast-paced world, and there often seems to be little time to rest. While some of us are blessed to be able to take a 2 or 3 week vacation in the course of a year, the kind of rest which God is inviting us into stretches over a lifetime and includes all times of our lives, every day, not just holiday weeks. Some of us have paid dearly to get some kind of rest, through prescription medication, through psychiatry or psychology, through the many self-help books which apparently direct us toward a realm of rest. But no matter how much we pay, and sometimes how much we pray for it, we still don't get it. What then is the solution? First, let's realize that this kind of rest is being offered every day. The book of Hebrews says, oh, today, if you will listen to what he speaks. Secondly, you need to enter into this rest by faith, not by works, not by wages. You cannot earn this rest. This source of rest is God himself. God himself rested from his work of repairing the world that was plagued by tohu vavohu, darkness and void. Actually, it was a fallen world he was repairing. Then God rested on the seventh day. When we rest in him, we rest in his reparations in our lives. We rest in his restoration in our life, his peace, his renewing us. We rest from sin and we enter into the rest he provided through Yeshua's work. We rest from our works and often futile works of labor into the greatest labor of love provided for us, Yeshua's sacrifice, which gives us eternal rest. Welcome to Shalom Ariel, and welcome to our continuing study in the book of Hebrews with Messianic leader Jacques Isaac Gabizon. 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
17: It's always nice to come up here and to share the Word of God with you. Let's open up our scriptures to Hebrews chapter 3. You know, the subject is about those who backslid, those who are backsliding, and about God's grace and persistence in following them wherever they are. This is what we're going to see today. And there's one theme that the book of Hebrews is going to bring out today for us is that of rest, that of Shabbat, which is there for us to grab. You know, do you find yourself overstressed? Are you always on the run, and is your schedule overloaded? Let me ask you, do you allow yourself periods of rest during the day? Do you give yourself one day a week to rest in the Lord and to refill? And if and when you rest, are you taking full advantage of these things? They say that even when we give ourselves some time off, many do not know how to enjoy it. They have this urge to do and to do and to go to and fro. They find it difficult to stop, to just stop and enjoy the moment. They do not know how to let go. How then can we take hold and enjoy these precious moments of rest? And where can we find the true sense of the meaning of the Shabbat in our lives? I want to tell you that the Bible speaks so much about this concept, and it understands well this need in our lives. Right at the beginning in the Mosaic Law, one of the Ten Commandments is the Shabbat, which is a commandment to rest. You have to rest, God told them. If a commandment, and if among the ten, then it must be vital for us. And what were the people to do or not to do on the Shabbat? How were they to rest? The scriptures tells us all about it. And even before this, we read that God himself rested on the seventh day. What did he rest from? And does God need to rest, really? Or is there something for us to look into? And the Bible also speaks of one particular rest, one we can find in and with God. His rest, he calls it. And he gives it to his people to enjoy. This is what we want to grab. And it is in our section of Hebrews today where we can find this thread. There is the anatomy of the Shabbat in chapter 3 and 4 of Hebrews. In this section comes right after a description of who Jesus is, and it follows it. It flows from it. True rest is from him, comes from him. It is possible when we get to know Yeshua that we can get that rest. This is why it flows so well after a description of who Jesus is. From the beginning of the book, we have been told so much about who, about his divinity, about his humbleness, his suffering and love and grace. And here we see the results of knowing him. Rest, Shabbat, true Shabbat. Here we are told how Yeshua becomes our Emmanuel, right? Yeshua, which is Jesus' Hebrew name and which means salvation. After one acquires this salvation, which is free, we need to get hold of him. We need to work out our rest, and then he becomes our Emmanuel. This is God with us. It is then when we can experience this great and only genuine Shabbat. Now let's go to the text and see how the writer of Hebrews speaks about God's rest. It is my prayer today that we will all get hold of this rest. It is joy. It is therapy. It is one thing we're looking for. And where is it found? In Yeshua and in his book. Hebrews chapter 3, let's read verses 7 to 11. This is where we left off last week. This section begins by showing us how some missed out the rest in God. It says, therefore, as the Holy Spirit says today, if you're here, his voice, do not harden your heart, as in the rebellion. In the day of trial in the wilderness, where your fathers tested me, tried me, and saw my works, 40 years. Therefore, I was angry with that generation, and said, they always go astray in their heart, and they have not known my ways. So I swore in my wrath, they shall not enter what? My rest. The text begins with the words, therefore, as the Holy Spirit says, this is a quotation from Psalm 95. It is a confirmation of the inerrancy of the whole scriptures, Old and New Testament. As it is all inspired by the Holy Spirit, every word of it. And this truth will be expanded in the next chapter. Because the truth of the Shabbat, according to the Spirit in the book of Hebrews, is linked with the revealed word of God. And why didn't the writer give us the verse and the chapter? Why didn't he say, therefore, as the Holy Spirit says in Psalm 95, verse 11? Why didn't he give the chapter and the verse? Because he didn't have them. Simply because he did not have them, these things were inserted much later in history. The chapter and verse subdivisions that we have in our Bibles did not exist in the original text. They were inserted in the 15th century along with titles, italics, capital letters, and so on. While these divisions and changes may at times be deficient, in the overall, they help us to better study the Bible. So the first century believers did not have them, so we have our Bibles made easy for us. And it is right after this verse where the Spirit speaks of rebellion, of unbelief, which closes the door to the rest in God. Both cannot exist. Here is lesson number one. Unbelief leads to rebellion, which makes our rest impossible. The context, as we have begun to see last week, brings us back to the events of the Exodus. After leaving Egypt, the Israelites traveled to Mount Sinai, where they spent 11 months. There they received the Ten Commandments and most of the Mosaic Law. After this, they were ready to enter the land of milk and honey, and it was only an 11-day journey to the land. And there they were at the door of the land. They just had to enter it and begin a great life. But what happened? They rebelled. Because of unbelief, they could not enter this journey into the land. And it took how long? 40 years to go around and around before they entered it. And if these events are brought back to us, it is because the life of Israel out of Egypt into the wilderness on their way to the promised land is a type of the life of peace and quiet the believer is looking for. The New Testament often draws similarities between our journeys and Israel's journey, even for baptisms. When Israel went through the Red Sea, it says that they were baptized into Moses, just like we're baptized into Yeshua, because we're identified with Yeshua, we're identified with his life and the salvation he gave us. Remember the rock, which gave fresh and pure water to Israel so they could stay alive? Paul says the rock is Christ for you. And as believers, we're in the dry wilderness. So many believers today are still in there. Do you see where Kadesh Barnea is? Right at the door of the promised land. This is the place of the backsliding believers. They're on the fence. How many believers begin so well, so excited about their faith, and then we see a slow lack of faith, a hardness of the heart creeping in, and when these things set in, rest, Shabbat becomes impossible. They cannot be happy without the Lord. But I want to tell you, even in these times, God is still striving with them. First, we can see the grace of God in their lives in the name of the place, Kadesh Barnea. What does it mean? Kadesh means sanctified, like a place, a place where people are separated from God. This begins to tell us that even backsliding people are under God's protection. Bar, for Barnea, Bar means son, because even in their rebellion, they're still sons of God. And Noah means wander. Together we have sanctified place in the wandering of the wandering son. Even in rebellion, God was with them and prepared this place for them so that he can bring them back into the place of blessing which was typified by the land of Israel. Again, that speaks directly to us. See that God will never leave his own by themselves. His immense love and grace demands that he be with us, even in our unbelief, so to bring us back to him. Now, how many of us can testify of God's presence in our own lives, even though we were wandering away from him? We all had our Kadesh Barnea. Many of us may be still in there at this time. And it was, I want to tell you, it was not always a good place. Some of the worst things in the history of Israel happened there. It is there where we find Korah, Dathan, and Abiram, those who rebelled against God and Moses and asked that Israel should go back to Egypt. This is where they live. It was in the same place where the sweet waters of God became bitter because they did not believe. So they couldn't drink anymore. It was the place of the water of Meribah, or Marah, of strife. But even then, God was grateful. Do you remember how the water became drinkable and enjoyable? God asked Moses to take a tree and cast it into the waters, and then lo and behold, the waters became sweet again. Why the tree? Why the tree? The tree was later taken as a symbol of the cross by Peter. The message is the same here in the Hebrews, right? when he says himself bore our sins in his own body, he doesn't say the cross, he says the tree. All of these things are there to tell us that we can have a great life in Yeshua and that God will always be with us. You know, the driver of a truck once saw an old man who was carrying a heavy load on his shoulder. Taking compassion on him, the driver invited the old man to ride in the back of the truck. Gracefully, the old man accepted. After a few minutes, the driver wanted to see how the man was doing. So he looked through his mirror, and to his surprise, he found him still carrying the heavy weight, for he had not taken the burden off his shoulders. Does it make sense to you? What should he have done? Take off the burden off his shoulder. Does it make sense to you that when Jesus tells us that he died for our sins and freed us from it, that we're still carrying the weight and the guilt of the sins? True rest will come where this great truth is realized in our lives. God calls it my rest in verse 13. We need to go and get this rest.
18: Don't go away. We'll be right back with the second half of our program coming up just after this message. As we wind up for the second part of our program today, we would like to remind our listeners how blessed and privileged we feel to be part of your radio day. We pray that the messages you hear will instruct you, edify you, and encourage you to love the Lord more and follow Him into obedience in even greater ways. We are all changed by the challenges and transformed by the trials of life. And as we walk them together, we keep looking up to Him who is mighty to break down the walls of Jericho that stand before us and to hand over to us the spiritual victories in life. Yeshua has broken down the greatest barrier, the greatest wall that has separated us from God the Father. Thank you, listeners, for joining us in prayer and in financial support for this ministry. If you have it on your heart to give to this ministry, then you can by logging on to our congregation website at BethAriel.ca. And if God leads you to contribute from the treasures that God has blessed you with for the continuation of this radio ministry. Shalom, shalom, as we begin part two of today's program.
17: You know that there's a healthy fear we should keep. We should keep a healthy fear, a respectful fear we need to develop towards God. This is something the writer will remind us until the very end. In fact, in chapter 10, he says, it is a fearful thing to fall into the hands of the living God, and he's talking to believers.
18: We have all heard of the expression, walking by faith and not by sight. Though we can't see what's ahead, we believe our lives are already entrusted into the invisible but very personal God, who, of course, is after our best interest. But have we also considered the other side of faith? Fear. And do we realize that with fear, we have a very similar situation set up? For we have a choice. Do we walk by sight or by fear of the unknown? We fear a future operation. We fear how we will do on an exam. We fear losing a job. We're not sure what the future of these events will bring us, and so we're left with the choice. Do we walk into the future by faith? Or do we walk by fear? To say that we don't live by both fear and faith would be unfair. David himself is quoted as saying in Psalm 56, "When I am afraid, I trust in you. In you I boast. What can mere man do to me?" And that is the all-important word, trust. Trust in who? Not in chance or in fate, but in Yahweh, the great I Am, the God who names himself over 500 times in the Hebrew Scriptures. He is the God of our future. Because to the God who is omnipotent, omniscient, and omnipresent, there is no such thing as the unknown. Fear not, because God has redeemed you and has even called you, summoned you by your name. In the God who is light, there is no darkness at all. Let us therefore choose to walk by faith and not by fear. Welcome to Shalom Ariel. Welcome to our continuing study in the book of Hebrews with Messianic leader Jacques Isaac Gabizon. Be blessed as you listen in, and Shalom.
17: We all had our Kadesh Barnea. Many of us may be still in there at this time. And it was, I want to tell you, was not always a good place. Some of the worst thing in the history of Israel happened there. It is there where we find Korah, Dathan, and Abiram, those who rebelled against God and Moses and asked that Israel should go back to Egypt. This is where they live. It was in the same place where the sweet waters of God became bitter because they did not believe. so they couldn't drink anymore. It was the place of the water of Meribah, or Marah, of strife. But even then, God was grateful. Do you remember how the water became drinkable and enjoyable? God asked Moses to take a tree and cast it into the waters, and then lo and behold, the waters became sweet again. Why the tree? Why the tree? The tree was later taken as a symbol of the cross by Peter. The message is the same here in the Hebrews, right? When he says, himself bore our sins in his own body, he doesn't say the cross, he says the tree. All of these things are there to tell us that we can have a great life in Yeshua and that God will always be with us. You know, the driver of a truck once saw an old man who was carrying a heavy load on his shoulder. Taking compassion on him, the driver invited the old man to

burden off his shoulder. Does it make sense to you that when Jesus tells us that he died for our sins and freed us from it, that we're still carrying the weight and the guilt of the sins? True rest will come where this great truth is realized in our lives. God calls it my rest in verse 13. We need to go and get this rest. Now let us see how the writer of the book of Hebrews speaks of this concept of the rest and Shabbat, and how he links it to a separation from sin and to a life of faith in obedience through the word of God. Here in Hebrews chapter 3 verse 11 is the first of 10 mention of the word rest that we find especially in only in chapter 3 and 4. God said, "They shall not enter my rest." And this is a quotation of Psalm 95. But again, you ask yourself, why Psalm 95? Why did the writer of the book of Hebrews went and picked up Psalm 95? You know, there's always a reason, and here there's a very good one. In fact, you know, this psalm is cited three times in chapter 3 and 4. Here, in chapter 3, 15, and in chapter 4, verse 5. So what's so special about Psalm 95? It was a Shabbat psalm. At the time, it was a psalm that was read every Shabbat. It was the first of a series of psalms, from Psalm 95 to 99, plus Psalm 29, that was used in the liturgy in their Shabbat synagogue. The writer was primarily speaking to Jewish believers and begins his treaty on the significance of the Shabbat with something they were familiar with. And you know how important was the Shabbat for them. And now he brings them to see the reality, the biblical reality of the Shabbat. And even today, by the way, they follow the reading of these psalms. The first seven verses of Psalm 95 is a call to worship. It is called a psalm of song for the day of Shabbat. And this psalm gave rise to a belief that still persists today. You probably heard of this idea, which says that if all Israel respects only one Shabbat, the Messiah will come. This is from the Talmud, which inspired itself from actually this psalm, Psalm 95. Reread in the Jerusalem Talmud, I quote for you, it says, "What is the scriptural basis, O that today you would hearken to his voice?" This is from Psalm 95, 7. So one rabbi says, "If Israel would keep one single Shabbat in the proper way, forthwith the son of David, that is the Messiah, would come." And they also had an expression at the time, "Haaron, Haaron, Haviv." You know what that means? The very last is the dearest, which means that we save the best for the last. They say that all of us do this when we save the sweets for desserts, right? Adults often remind children, "Eat your meal so that you can have dessert." Just as we tell the adults, "Leave room for the dessert, always be ready for the Shabbat." For us, always be ready for the coming of Yeshua, where we're going to have our Shabbat, our eternal Shabbat with him. But then again, that Shabbat we can experience right now. So for the Israelite then, Psalm 95 portrays not just any Shabbat, but the ultimate Shabbat with the Messiah. And this is where Hebrews wants to bring us. You know, other rabbis went even deeper to link heaven with Shabbat. Let me tell you about one of them. You know what the current year is in Judaism? 1575, I believe, right? So the rabbi said that the world will last 6,000 years, and then we will have a Shabbat of 1,000 years, that is the seventh year, so it's coming soon. How did it come to that? Some have noticed that in the first verse of the Bible in Genesis, in the beginning God created the heavens and the earth, the Hebrew letter Aleph, the first one, which is the Jewish arithmetic that stands for 1,000, is found six times. So they concluded that the world will last 6,000 years because also God was 6 days about the creation, and 1,000 years for him is like a day. So they concluded that the world is 6,000 years and the Messiah is coming very soon, right? Clever. I don't know. I'm not sure it is true. However, seeing the way the world is going today, they might have a point there. And one last thing I want to bring you. I read in a Midrash that the Shabbat is called a pearl. A pearl. And about the same time, you know, John the Apostle spoke of the gates of heaven. And the gates of heaven are made of what? One huge pearl. Revelation 21. Pearl is so well suited, and it is the only gem that comes out of suffering. So every time you go to go in and out of heaven, you got to remember what Yeshua did for you. It is because of him that you are there and that you'll be going there. But Hebrews goes even further in that it tells us that the true Shabbat can

0: You can experience it right now. You don't have to wait for the end of the week. You don't have to wait for heaven. And within this encouragement, Hebrews also will repeat. It will insist. It will not stop. It will warn us to be careful not to let go of our faith. Let's read verses 1 to 5 of chapter 4. I want to bring you right there. It says, therefore, since a promise remains of entering his rest, let us fear lest any of you seem to have come short of it. For indeed, the gospel was preached to us as well as to them, but the word which they heard did not profit them, not being mixed with faith in those who heard it. For we who have believed do enter that rest. As he has said, so I swore in my wrath, they shall not enter my rest, although the works were finished from the foundation of the world. So he has spoken in a certain place of the seventh day in this way, and God rested on the seventh day from all his works. And again in this place, they shall not enter my rest. You know, the passage begins with the words, let us fear, he says, lest we come short of it. Fear. You know, that there's a healthy fear we should keep. We should keep a healthy fear, a respectful fear we need to develop towards God. This is something the writer will remind us until the very end. In fact, in chapter 10, he says, it is a fearful thing to fall into the hands of the living God, and he's talking to believers. And in verse 2, the message preached to the Israelites is also called the gospel. Salvation was always by faith, never by works. It is the same message for both, different geography, different times, but truth never changes. Truth is always the same from the time of Adam until the end. And here we read these words which show us that true rest is possible now for all believers. For he says, we who have believed do enter this rest. Right? It is in the present tense. Now some enter it. You don't have to wait. You can get hold of it right now. It is part of our sanctification. It is the constant result of one's growth in the Lord. And since rest is related to faith, what this verse further tells us is that a person who takes his faith seriously will be increasingly at peace with himself and at peace with the Lord. That's going to be in harmony in his life. These are the people I love to meet. These are two people I love to have as friends. And there are many here in our congregation, I want to tell you. These are those who are constantly entering the great rest in God. And it is here where he quotes Genesis 2:2 and links our rest with God's rest. God's rest in the creation. This is important. He says, and on the seventh day, in Genesis 2:2, I read, and on the seventh day, God ended his work, which he had done. And he rested on the seventh day from all his work, which he has done. On the seventh day, God rested. And the first question we ask, what does it mean when it says that God rested? Okay. Does God need to rest? Does he get tired? Tell me. Of course not. We know that he never slumber nor sleep. Psalm 121. God never sleeps. He does not need to. He never tires. He is not a man. So how can we understand this particular rest after the seventh day that the book of Hebrews wants us to grasp and apply in our life? What disturbs God that he needs to rest? The same thing that disturbs our rest. What? Sin. Disorder. Chaos. If God needed to rest on the seventh day, it is surely because of the great chaos, the great tohu vebohu that we find in Genesis 1, verse 2. The formlessness of and the void, the darkness, the sin. At the beginning it says God in the created heaven and the earth. When he does it, and when he does something, he does it well. But right away we read the earth was without form and void, and darkness was on the face of the deep, and that disturbed God. And for 6 days God fixed the fallen creation. And every time he says it is good, and then he says, now I'm resting. The same element that disturbed God disturbs us. Again, it is sin, it is confusion, darkness, disorder. It is only when we come to God with our sins and confess them to him that we can partake in his rest, because he calls it his rest.
1: 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Mm-hmm.

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1: Hi, I'm Pastor Keith Manley with today's reflection of grace. You know, sometimes God calls us to take a leap of faith into the unknown. Joshua chapter 1 and verse 9 challenges us. It says, "Have I not commanded you? Be strong and courageous. Do not be frightened and do not be dismayed." You see, friend, when you feel the tug of God's invitation, remember that His strength is made perfect in our weakness. Each step taken in faith builds spiritual muscle and trust in His guidance. Today, identify an area where you need to step out in faith. It might be a decision to forgive, to serve, or to share the gospel. Though fear might whisper in your ear, choose to obey the call. Reflect on past moments when God proved faithful to you, and let that history embolden you. Lean on His strength and trust in His plan. And that's today's Reflection of Grace.
2: Welcome to the intersection of faith and culture. It's the Walt Buller Show, taking on the hot topics of the day from a biblical, historical, and constitutional perspective. It's, let's see, what is this? This is Tuesday. We got all kinds of things going on in the world, from Iran to, of course, the Joe Kent thing out of the counterterrorism resignation. And I mentioned that one briefly last week, guys, as we were signing off, but I bet a lot of our listeners may not even know who he is and may not have even seen this. It's been a big deal if you're in kind of the, you know, certain circles and your Twitter feed or your X feed happens to be caught up with it, but thought we'd get Heidi St. John on to talk about it. She ran against him several years ago, but thought we should cover it a little bit more today.
3: This is something that is a media heyday. They look for any opportunity to make Trump look negative. He is doing well in polling and other things right now, gaining support. And so they look for anything to kind of drag him down. And if you can find someone out of 2.3 million federal employees that don't like Trump, that when he leaves makes a big deal out of it, that's exactly what they're looking for. And essentially, that's what's happening now.
4: Well, and you know, some of this, guys, too, there's some validity to some of the concerns if the accusations are all correct. And looking at some of what's going on, so for those who don't know, Joe Kent came out, did several different interviews, but Tucker Carlson was one of the biggest ones, where he said that Israel is controlling America and America is going in to do Iran and war and blah, blah, blah. And so a lot of people that are maybe more in the isolationist camp, frankly, but think, man, we're tired of America. And maybe that's not totally fair for some of them. They're just tired of America funding other nations more than maybe doing some basic things in America. And some of that's just Democrats in general, perhaps. So a little nuance in the midst of that, but they're tired of seeing our dollars go international. And Joe Kent, just a couple months ago, was talking about how bad Iran was and we had to oppose Iran and they're the worst threat and et cetera, et cetera. And now he suddenly changed his tune in a couple months, but he's not really saying why he changed his tune. He's not saying why he believes something different. And of course, Tucker Carlson, in a good Tucker Carlson fashion, didn't ask those kinds of questions. He really just kind of let Joe go with where he lands now and why President Trump's a problem and why Israel's a problem, et cetera, et cetera. And so really, guys, it would be worth maybe finding out a little more details about Joe, his background, and someone that definitely had some firsthand experience with Joe and can maybe shed more light on the situation is our friend Heidi St. John.
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6: Welcome back to the Wallbuilder Show. Thanks for staying with us. Heidi St. John back with us. Heidi St. John podcast firmly planted. All the different things she's doing in the great state of Washington, which we have not given up on because Rob McCoy lambasted me right in front of Heidi, in front of a whole crowd when we were campaigning for her, when I just even answered a question about if someone might want to move out of a blue state. And he's like, "You coward." Anyway, Heidi, I'm sure you remember that. That was fun. Thanks for coming back on.
7: It's great to see. Of course, I remember that. It's burnt, seared into my memory. Yes.
6: We were just having a nice little campaign rally for you, and I had to say something stupid, I guess.
7: Yeah. It's true. Well, you know, Rob didn't hold back. When I called him and told him, "Hey, people are threatening my life," he was like, "Are you done whining?" I'm like,
6: okay. And I'm sure you think of it every time you think about whining, just like I think of it every time I think about telling someone to leave a blue state. I think, oh, Rob might be watching. Because he was right. He was absolutely right. And I think you took his side that night, I'm pretty sure, which you should have.
7: Because I'm still here in
6: that's
7: the blue
6: right.
7: state.
6: And still doing great work. How many families y'all have now at Firmly Planted?
7: About 800.
6: Wow.
7: So roughly 2,000 students.
6: And for our listeners that have been under a rock and aren't aware, this is a homeschool resource center, which we want to duplicate in Texas at some
7: Let's
6: point.
7: Go.
6: And build
7: Let's
6: in
7: go.
6: Constitution City if we ever get Heidi and Jay to come down and hang out with us and show us how to do it. No, it's so cool. What's it been, 5 years since the first time I walked through that with you, and I was so impressed with all the things that y'all do. I mean, this is not your grandmother's homeschool co-op. This is, you guys have dance, you have theater, you have bees, you have coffee shops, you have it all. And so the kids actually get to learn entrepreneurship and the arts and while also learning reading, writing, and arithmetic and civics and all those good things. So anyway, praise God for you. I just think y'all have created a model we need to be replicating all over the country.
7: Well, we'd love to see that happen. I really believe, and I continue to believe, that it won't matter if we have a good election in 2028, and maybe we've got a good election 2 years in the midterms after that, because it's a math game in the United States right now, and we're going to be overrun by the kids that are coming out of our public school system, our public high schools, and our public universities, who've been trained in socialism and leftism. These are kids who don't know what a woman is and think we live on stolen land. And they're the voters of the next generation. And it simply is a math problem at this point. If we don't get a handle on education in this country, it's game over. I really believe that.
6: Well, you help equip families all over the country, encourage them to listen to you. The best way to find you, HeidiSt.John.net, I'm guessing. Is that where you want me to send them?
7: Sure.
6: Yeah. Okay. And the cool thing is you make it fun. You're kind of like us here at Wallbuilders. You don't like boring history or boring civics or boring culture stuff. You make it entertaining. So anyway, we love you. Kara says howdy. And we can't wait for you to come down and visit. I got to get to the ugly. You know, I usually do the good, the bad, and the ugly. We did a little bit of good there. This Joe Kent guy, you know him as well, having run against him and been on the campaign trail with him. And the only reason I knew he was bad news, you could feel it when he walked in the room, even back then. But you had to deal with that on the campaign trail for, 6 months or so that y'all were camp, maybe longer than that. But
7: it was a year and a half, dude.
6: Oh, look at me shortchanging your tour of duty. And I say that on purpose, tour of duty, because all these simple-minded folks out there that think just because you serve in the military, you deserve a pass on everything. I say you can be an absolute patriot even if you haven't served in the military, and you can be someone who served in the military and be a Benedict Arnold with a microphone. And I think that's what we've got on our hands now, don't you?
7: Oh, yeah, there's no question about it. And we knew this early on. Because I was out on the campaign trail with Joe, listening to him give his stump speeches, and they're not Republican. And I started wondering, where did he get that idea? Why is he talking about taxing the rich? Why are the rich in his crosshairs? You know, why is he talking about $10,000 per child tax credits? These are not Republican conservative ideas. And it started off with some sort of fiscal things he was saying. And then it was shown to me that he didn't have a conservative history. And I asked Joe when I first met him in 2021, I said, Joe, like I think it was January of 2021, when we were all kind of considering a race that was going to be happening in August of 2022. So I announced in February of 2021, around the same time that he did. And when I met with him, he was trying to get me to drop out of the race before I even got into it. And I asked him, so I was like, tell me about you. And his story is compelling, right? And that's what got him to where he is.
6: Yeah.
7: You know, his story is compelling. His wife was killed by a suicide bomber in ISIS, an ISIS suicide bomber when she was serving with the U.S. Navy in Syria. And it made me sad. He's got the riz, you know, he walked in, he bought me coffee. Who didn't want that, you know? And so I was like, okay, well, you know, tell me about your history with the Republicans. And he's like, I'm a lifelong Republican. I'm a, you know, dyed in the wool, diehard Republican. I asked him, what's your view on the public schools? Tell me about your view on abortion. What's your view on taxes? And most of it checked out. And so
6: I remember discovering that he was a Democrat because we went back and did some homework on him, and he'd voted in like what the previous two, not 40 years ago. I'm talking about like the previous elections right before he ran for Congress.
7: Yeah. Well, my point is, that's exactly my point. When I met him in 2021, early in 2021, he lied to me. He misrepresented himself.
6: Yeah.
7: And so I was thinking out on the trail, okay, you told me you're a diehard conservative, and yet your positions are not diehard conservative. And I certainly don't. I'm trying to figure out fast forward 6 or 8 or 9 months, and we learned that he's a Bernie Sanders Democrat from Portland.
6: Wow.
7: We learned that he was a Bernie Sanders supporter. And so I outed him as a Bernie Sanders supporter and said, guys, we got to do a better job. This guy voted, you know, if somebody becomes a Christian, Rick, we don't elevate them to the head of the elder board the next Sunday.
6: Right.
7: You know, we don't say, you know what, you should be the youth pastor. We don't do that.
6: Yeah.
7: We go, you know what? There's a Christianity 101, you know, right here. We're going to teach you what it means to be a Christian. If somebody says, if someone's a brand new baby conservative and we find out about it, you don't get to run for Congress. Sorry.
6: Yeah.
7: If your history is that's why I'm concerned about people like Tulsi Gabbard and other these guys who come, they come from the Democrat Party. They say, hey, now I'm a Republican. Okay. So you're a baby Republican. Let's start from the very beginning, like The Sound of Music, and we'll just build our way up, right? But we're not doing that.
6: It's the same thing, and I know I do this with you. When we get on the show, we go off on so many tangents together. But we got to talk about these young, quote-unquote, influencers, podcasters, because it's the same problem. They're talented, they're articulate, they're good-looking, they got the riz. Like you said, they're good on camera or on podcast. And so we want them to be out front talking about conservatism, but they're not ready. And then they get the grift. They get, you know, they get the, what did Dan Bongino say today? The grift virus, which is, he was saying that's what happened to Joe. He said, Joe was a friend of mine. He got the grift virus, like he named a lot of other people that I won't repeat right here, but I think he's right. Anyway, so we got to talk about that at some point, maybe not today, but you watched it happen in real time and you saw people just, you know, ignore all of that just because of the military record or just because, like you said, he was charismatic as he walked in the room.
7: Yeah.
6: And then Trump endorsed him. And that, too, was just, you know.
7: Well, even in that, it's really important that people understand the history, because President Trump called me and said, hey, or actually Susie Wiles called me and said, hey, would you come out and meet with the president at his golf club in New Jersey? He wants to talk to you about the race. So this would have been June of 2021. And so I flew out there, had an hour long sit down with the president, extraordinary opportunity. And he spent the first 30 minutes grilling me. Do you remember this, Rick? I sit down and he's just like, so Heidi, you know, offers me a Diet Coke. He's a very, like, he's just beguiling, President Trump is. And he offers me a Diet Coke and I'm too nervous to take it because I'm afraid I'm going to drop it. I'm standing there in my cocktail dress and 6-inch heels in front of the most powerful man in the world. And he's like a Diet Coke. And I was like, no, thank you. No. And sits down and he opens up, I'll never forget it, he opens up a manila envelope or manila file folder, just opens it on his desk and takes out a piece of paper and reads it and says, why don't you pay your taxes? Why don't you pay your federal taxes? And I was like, what? He said, why don't you pay your federal taxes? I see here that you haven't paid your federal taxes, that you're in arrears. And I was like, no, that's not me. And he goes, okay. Goes to the next thing. He goes, I see you got a lot of marriage trouble. I see that you and your husband, you're in marriage counseling. What, you've been divorced several times? I'm like, no. On and on and on it went. Finally, he takes out a piece of paper, which really was me, from a post I wrote about him in 2016 when I was friends with Ben Carson and I was no way I was going to be a Trump supporter. In 2015, I was no way going to be a Trump supporter. He reads it back to me. I eviscerated Trump in this Facebook post.
6: Wow.
7: I mean, I eviscerated him and he read it back to me. Do you think, Rick, that in a million years, when I was typing that in my bedroom in my pajamas with my fluffy bunny slippers on, that I ever thought he would see it, let alone read it back to me? In person, I was so embarrassed. I mean, I could just feel my face is getting hot. My ears are getting hot. I'm like, oh my gosh, the ground could open up and swallow me. I just want to die. Someone shoot me right now. And finally, I stood to my feet and I said, sir, Mr. President, with all due respect, everything you're reading about me in that dossier is a lie. except for that. I did write that. And I really, by this time, Susie Wiles has come in the room and she was just like, you know, sir, no, Heidi's not the only one. And you can tell I kind of cracked him at that point because President Trump was like, I don't suppose my Access Hollywood piece helped your opinion of me very much. And I was like, no.
6: Did he really?
7: Oh, yeah, he really did. He actually can take it. I mean, the guy, he also can dish it out, but he can take it. So anyway, I just told him, I said, I didn't like you. You came down the escalator, that golden escalator, and all I saw was a reality TV star billionaire who wanted 15 more minutes in the sun. And so I went in for Ben Carson and I was wrong about you.
6: Yeah.
7: And it
6: turned out, me too. I was all in for Cruz and thought Trump would be the worst thing that he's turned out to be. He may be my favorite president before this is over.
7: Me too. So President Trump at that point, he was just like, Heidi, why do you want to run for Congress? And so I told him why. He said, listen, I met Joe Kent on the tarmac in Dover Air Force Base when his wife's body was brought home. And it really impacted President Trump. He has so much respect and love for our military.
6: Yeah.
7: And to him, to his way of thinking, here's Joe Kent's wife just made the ultimate sacrifice. By this time, I already told him, I said, I didn't know about Joe Kent's voting record at this point.
6: Yeah.
7: So I just said, listen, what I'm hearing, sir, on the trail tells me at the very least, he's a baby conservative. I don't trust his conservatism. I just don't trust it. Trump said, well, what other job could I give him? Now, you got to keep in mind that President Trump, that Joe Kent was former CIA. Joe Kent gave President Trump all this stuff off the internet. He found another Heidi St. John in Washington State who has almost my exact birthday.
6: Wow.
7: And shares my middle name, found a Heidi St. John. And he lifted that information off the internet and gave it to Trump and told him.
6: And had to know it wasn't really you.
7: He knew it
6: wasn't
7: me. Had to
6: know. Yes.
7: He's a liar. And so when Dan Bongino says, well, he got the grift. No, he has always had the grift. He was born with the grift.
6: Yeah.
7: It's just that now we're paying a terrible price for our lack of discernment and our unwillingness to vet him because of his service to the U.S. military. That's how we got here.
6: Yeah. Yeah. You know, and Heidi, I think that's what I want to ask you about, the where to go from here, not just obviously with Kent, but how do we do a better job of that? Like, how do we, even in terms of our diet of information, as our mutual friend Nicole Tice out in Delaware would say, how do we, especially, you know, we both work with young people, so how do we train them to have an ear for that and to recognize when the depth and the truth is not solid with someone? Does that question make sense?
7: Well, I think we have to be willing. If new information surfaces, we have to be willing to say, oh, hey, maybe we were wrong. We have to do a better job. It's really interesting. You know, you lived this with me because you came up here and campaigned with me, which I'm so grateful for forever. But you lived this with me in real time. And I got trapped very early on in the campaign by a question that I actually think Joe already knew the answer to. And Joe said, hey, listen, if President Trump, whoever President Trump endorses in this thing, the rest of you, will you all agree to bow out?
6: Yeah, I remember
7: that. And I'm like a brand new candidate. I've never run for anything in my life. And all of a sudden I'm running for Congress. And I was like, well, I remember saying, and it's on tape. I said, well, I guess whoever Trump endorses, the oxygen is going to get sucked out of the room for everybody else. And so, yeah, I probably would bow out. And man, they hung me with that. They hung me with it because shortly after that, I found out that he was a Bernie Sanders supporter. And then he lied about his support for Bernie Sanders. And then he came up with an idea or this, you know, talking point about how he was doing a Rush Limbaugh trick to try to help President Trump. Is such a lie. So much garbage. Just like him saying that he was in the West Wing and Charlie Kirk like, Joe Kent, I love you, man. Don't let us go to war with Iran. $1 million says that Trump, that Charlie never said that.
6: Right.
7: The guy just
6: lies.
7: Well, so I changed my mind. When Trump endorsed Kent, I refused to bow out. I just like, no, he's not a conservative.
6: And I remember how much you struggled with that. I remember it was Rick, I've got you. I remember you saying, you know, I know this guy is bad news. I cannot get out and with a good conscience endorse him when there's a chance we could beat him and keep him from getting to this position when we know he's bad news. Trump obviously doesn't and has been convinced to endorse him. And I can't go. I remember you prayed about it. Y'all, you know, it was a serious, serious decision to make. But it's like, man, 5 years later, now all of a sudden, everybody else has finally seen what you knew and we knew on the campaign trail 5 years ago.
7: Yep. It was an absolute unwillingness to vet the guy.
6: Yeah.
7: We were blinded by his military service and blinded by the death of his wife and wanted to have compassion for him. And actually, Trump said that on the tarmac today when they were interviewing him. You know, they're like, what happened? He goes, listen, I was trying to help the guy, which is absolutely true.
6: Yeah.
7: So when Trump asked me, Heidi, what other job could I give Joe? I literally said, Mr. President, Joe couldn't run for dog catcher with his record and get elected in Clark County, Washington as a Republican. He's not a Republican. Trump, this is a hard lesson. The Republican Party needs to learn it. Just because somebody says I served in the military does not make them a candidate for Congress or school board or any. We need to know what is your voting history.
6: That's right. That's
7: right. Do you have a history of conservatism? What are your values? If we don't vet these people, they're wolves in the hen house, man.
6: Yeah. Amen.
7: They're wolves in the hen house. And they dropped an atomic bomb onto the Republican Party the other day. And I frankly think this has been the plan all along. I heard Joe Kent say, standing right next to him, I heard him say that he'd been trained to be a chaos agent. He was trained to go overseas, infiltrate communities, and find out how they ticked and turn them on each other. And he was talking about that in terms of war and how they have to operate in war. I'll never forget Jay leaning over to me and saying, dude, that's what he's doing to the Republican Party here in Washington State. And he was right. That's exactly what he was doing. And that's what he's doing now, going on Tucker and Candace and Megan and all these wackadoos.
6: Yep.
7: That's what he's doing now. He's a chaos agent.
6: Hey, for our listeners at home, Jay is Heidi's amazing husband. Jay saw it. He could tell. No one is talking about the fact that he was CIA. All you hear is Green Beret, Green Beret, Green Beret. So it's like they don't want to, I guess, you know, it's part of the try to protect, I guess, maybe protect the machine itself. I don't know, but it bugs me. It's like, I mean, like you said, this is part of this guy's MO from day one. Okay, let's talk about going forward. You know, what is, huge midterms coming up. I know you've been talking about this as well.
7: Mm-hmm.
6: What are your thoughts on how to convince those people in the middle that might be just tired of the chaos? And actually, let me ask it this way. First, let's talk about our people, because you talk to them every day. We've got people that are just burnt out. They're just tired of the chaos and the Minneapolis
7: stuff. Yeah, two of them
6: are
7: sitting right here. Two of them are sitting right here.
6: But we stay in the fight, and we keep going, and we keep doing our duty. What are you saying to people when they call in and they tell you they're just done? Like, how do you keep them in the fight?
7: Well, I remind them of what our country would have been like had we bowed out a few years ago and Kamala Harris was the president.
6: Mm.
7: I remind them, if you think this is bad, you give this to the Democrats, it'll be 10 times worse. We have to learn from this. We don't win battles by running away. That was what Mike Fair said to me when I was running for Congress and I wanted to quit. And he was like, Heidi, the surest way to win a fight or to lose a battle is just not to show up. And so we basically hand it to the enemy. We hand it to the Democrats. We hand it to the leftists. They'd burn this country to the ground if they had the opportunity, right? I mean, we'd have more open borders, more chaos, more men and women's sports, more taxes, more of all the things that we all hate as conservatives we would have if we bow out. We simply can't afford to bow out. It's the same reason, Rick, that I don't leave Washington State. I happen to love the beauty of this place. My family is here. My history is here. My job is here. I love, like you do, the United States of America. And we're either going to fight for it or we're going to give it up. And I choose to fight for it. And I think we're missing a sense of duty. Our forefathers had a sense of duty, and they instilled that into the next generation, into rising generations, as Thomas Jefferson often referred to them. And we failed to do that. And so now we have generations with no sense of real duty, and they're following. You know what I think is an even bigger problem than that is all the conspiracy theories that are out there now.
6: Oh, man.
7: You know, it's the spirit of the age, dude. And the Bible says that God is not the author of confusion.
6: Yeah.
7: And so when we see all this confusion and all this chaos, we need to go, okay, that's not God. So what's the opposite of what that is? And then go that direction. All this chaos, all this confusion. The only way I think we pull out of it is if voices of reason, and I'm just going to say it, godly people. We need to start elevating godly voices in this country. This is a spiritual battle of epic proportions, and spiritual battles require spiritual weapons. And yet, what are we doing? We continue to send people to the highest positions of authority in this country and all over into positions of authority who don't know God's word and can't wield a spiritual weapon. And so we send them to the highest positions of spiritual battles who can't wield spiritual weapons. And look where we are. This is exactly how we got to where we are now. And so I think it's very basic when it comes to God's people, at least. How about we start getting back in there and stop being lazy disciples and start opening God's word for ourselves? How about we stop getting our theology from Tucker Carlson? How about that? How about we start just opening our Bibles again? I can't believe, Rick, that we're living in a time in our country where we're being divided as Christians right now over Israel. We're being divided over whether or not the earth is flat.
6: Wow.
7: My goodness. I mean, the world's on fire, and I think truth is the only remedy to it. And how do you get truth into the culture? You elevate voices that you know to be credible who will speak the truth. And that's how we got in trouble with Joe Kent. He wasn't credible in the first place. We were unwilling to vet him, unwilling to do our homework. We're just lazy. We're just lazy. I mean, we are. We're lazy. And that's why you're just saying people are like, oh, I just want to give up. What are you going to do? Give up and go back and just watch Netflix for the rest of your life?
6: Right.
7: You know, don't we have other things to do? Do we care about the future for our grandkids or not? You know, we got grandkids, and I'm doing this now, and I know you are too, for our grandkids.
6: Yeah.
7: It matters.
6: Yeah, I like to tell the Patriots, there's a damsel in distress. There's a city to be saved. Let's go. Let's get in the fight. Well, talking about finding good voices, HeidiSt.John.net. Go check out our books as well, all of our Mom Strong books, and then Born on a Battlefield, Spiritual Strategies from Moms in the Trenches. I loved it when I came up there to campaign for you the first time, and we were in Battleground, Washington. I was like, okay, this was meant to be. Absolutely meant to be.
7: So meant to be. Stitched on. I'm still right over here just battlegrounding it up. I'll tell you what.
6: Heidi, y'all keep it up. Give Jay our best. Thank you for giving us a little bit of the inside scoop. And thank y'all for standing strong, even back then when everybody from, you know, President Trump on down was trying to get y'all to get out of the fight and not be involved. So thanks for taking a stand and continuing advancing truth, as we like to say. That's victory. And you did a lot of that and continue to do that. So we appreciate you. Thanks for coming on.
7: Rick, you're a national treasure. Thanks for having me on.
2: That was Heidi St. John back with David and Tim now. And, of course, a lot of good news in there, too, just talking about the homeschooling movement and how many more, you know, families are part of their homeschool resource center there, that's growing across the country. So some good stuff, but definitely some concerns about where we get our diet of information and who we vet and who we platform.
3: Yeah, and it's really important. And I think there's a real big political lesson here, quite frankly. When you look at what this represents, you have a guy here who is flawed in so many ways. This is not a guy you would have wanted for a Republican congressman, not any congressman, but Republicans who tend to have different standards. I mean, he didn't even come up to their standards.
4: Well, and one of the things too, guys, multiple things can be true at once. And we are grateful for someone who faithfully serves the military or does heroic things in combat, even though we might have some significant political, philosophical disagreements. And certainly that's where I would want to point out. This is not an anti-military. It's not an anti-veteran, et cetera, where some people might be triggered and want to accuse us of something we're not saying. But Dad, to your point, we need to be more careful, strategic, wise, selective in some of that process instead of just going, hey, if somebody was in the military or whatever the accolades might be, well, that's all that really matters, when clearly there's way more to the story. And one of the things that we often have to navigate when we hear accusations, and this is the way we do research with the founding fathers, we hear something, we go, okay, is it true? How do we know? What's the source? Is there more to the story? Is there a different context? Is that all they said about the issue? You have to start asking more questions, and some pretty basic questions, and do better investigation to find better answers.
3: Yeah, this is a really important thing, and there's some real key verses on this. And back in Exodus 18:21, we're told, go select the right people. Go find the right people. And a lot of times, we just wait to see who shows up on the ballot. This is a real good lesson for why you recruit people and go get good people on the ballot, because when they get in office, they may not be everything you thought they would be or hoped they would be or they said they would be. And the other thing is a great parable in Judges chapter 7, where they were electing leaders at that point in time. And the best leaders are the ones who are least likely to run. You have to really work hard to get them. And that's something for all of us to remember as you look at school board or state rep or Congress or something else. It's not just the ones who show up. Go find the right people and get them to run and encourage them to run. That's what we really need, is better candidates.
2: Everyone can be a part of that. Certainly locally, you can be a part of vetting those local candidates. But we need, like you said, David, we just need to do a better job for sure. But great lesson learned, and we'll do better in the future. All right, folks, we're out of time for today. 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
1: My older brother abused me when I was a child. I told my folks, but they didn't seem to know what to do. I felt so insignificant from that time. We attended church and went to the altar every week, but I didn't know how to apply the teaching. Ironically, Mom was a counselor with her PhD in abuse issues. I played piano and organ from age 5, but I wanted a horse for my 16th birthday. Dad promised me a horse, but he bought me an organ instead. At 19, I made payments on a horse and trained for competition, but the stable owner went bankrupt and lost my horse. I married, but my husband was an alcoholic and left me alone with our son. 3 years later, I went wild and dated numerous men. When my son went to college, I became depressed and turned to God for salvation and emotional healing. Jesus set me free, and I forgave my brother, my husband, and myself for the wicked lifestyle I'd lived. Mom was in a nursing home with dementia when Dad told me she had been abused by her father. Only Jesus can break the bondage and sin in generations. God had a purpose for my life. He brought me through a stroke and the death of my second husband from emphysema. Today, I have an equine ministry using faith-based horse therapy to help women who come out of prison. They learn to trust in God through Bible study and dependence on Christ and His Word. I'm Karen. If the Son, therefore, shall make you free, ye shall be.
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4: Hello, welcome again to Student of the Word. This is Pastor Bob Yandian. Glad that you're here with us today. I'm going to be taking up a special subject today, and I'll be talking about, let's just come back to something that kind of got me into this. I watched the news one day, and then I watched a football game and some other things that were on TV, and it seemed like I thought, I'm hearing the same message everywhere I go. If it's one liberal TV station, you know, with the news, they're giving a certain slant, but you watch the news, they're giving the same slant. They're against the same things, and everything became political. And then you'd watch some other awards program from Hollywood, same message coming out. And I begin to wonder, where's all this coming from? Why are all the different things, you know, the different things I'm watching, which should be different. Sports should be different than movies, and movies should be different than the news and all these things, but yet they seem to have the same agenda. They were still preaching the same thing. And so I began to wonder what was this. And so I started me studying some things, and I came up with some really interesting things with the Word. And I'm going to be talking to you about that because, you know, I thought about this too, and what helped me to understand this is with that same message going across from different sources, it struck me one day, yeah, but you know what? That happens in churches. I mean, here I was raised a Pentecostal guy, you know, and believed in salvation by faith, but so did the Baptists down the street and the Methodists across the corner, the Lutherans down the street. And so many churches around, and even during the charismatic movement, we thought perhaps the Catholics weren't even saved, and yet they believed in Jesus Christ by faith. And that same message, even though we vary on so many other things, that same message was coming across. Until I discovered a scripture one day, and I want you to turn with me there to the book of Galatians today. And we're going to start in Galatians chapter 1. I want you to look with me at verses 6 and 7, because this is what helped to explain it. And so we'll be taking this up and talking about what Paul was saying here to the Galatian people. And he says in verses 6 and 7, Paul says to them, I marvel. The Greek word means I'm shocked. I am shocked that you are so soon removed from him who called you into the grace of Christ to another gospel, which is not another, but there are some who trouble you who would pervert the gospel of Christ. Three times in this particular verse, the word gospel is mentioned. And he said they were taken into another gospel, which is not another gospel. Then he finishes with that verse in verse 7 and says that there are some who trouble you and pervert the gospel of Christ. In these verses of scripture right here, Paul is breaking reference here to what Satan has called here. Really, it's a gospel of Satan. He calls it the gospel. I want you to notice he doesn't call it the message. He doesn't call it a doctrine. He calls it the gospel. And you see, if it was a doctrine, that would be headed toward the church. He was out to divide Christians against Christians and out to destroy the church of the Lord Jesus Christ. But what this calls out is that it's the gospel. And it says that Satan has a gospel here. They've been taken by another gospel, which is not another gospel. And later on, Corinthians is going to call this gospel that they were hearing coming across to them as the gospel of Satan. And so in these verses of Scripture, let me just qualify what he says here. He says in verse 6 again, he says, I marvel that you are so soon from removed from him, that's Jesus Christ, who called you into the grace of Christ to another gospel. The Greek word heteros here means another of a different kind. He said, you've been taken in by another gospel. And he goes on to say, which is not another. And this is the word allos. We go from the word heteros to the word allos. He simply said this, I am shocked that you have been taken away into another gospel of a different kind, which is not another gospel of the same kind. We're going to find out there are other names for the gospel we have. In other words, there's different ways of looking at the gospel we have, but all of it's the same gospel. He said, you haven't gone for something that's another of the same gospel. You've gone for something that's another of a different kind of gospel. And the word gospel here is simply telling us it is the message of salvation. What has happened here is the church at Galatia has been infiltrated by a group coming in saying, you're not preaching the right gospel, and your gospel needs to change. And so we again coming into this find out that there are voices everywhere, but the thing about it is we are preaching the same gospel. Whether we have a brand name of Baptist or Methodist or Lutheran, we are preaching, except for a few out there, we're preaching the same message in essence of how to get to heaven. Some try to attach water baptism, some try to join our church, some attach tithing to it. But the point of it is that the simplicity of the gospel is believe on the Lord Jesus Christ and you shall be saved. How many times you've been watching a football game and somebody has a big sign up in the crowd out there that says John 3:16. We know what that says, for God so loved the world that he gave his only begotten son, that whoever believes in him, that's in Jesus Christ, will not perish but have everlasting life. That verse is the essence of the gospel. That is the one that puts it all into one simple verse of Scripture, that Jesus Christ came and died for the sins of the world. But you see, the reason why we all preach that is because it's the common thing we have. Well, here's the point. In the world, whether you call it football, whether you call it entertainment, whether you call it news, or no matter what you call it, what you're going to have is they all are preaching the same gospel. They might have a different tag attached to it. They might be coming from a different general direction, but they have, in essence, they're all preaching the same thing. We are backed by the Lord Jesus Christ. They are backed by Satan. Satan is preaching another gospel of a totally different kind. It sounds like our doctrine. It sounds like our gospel, but it's not. And Paul said here, this thing must have been so slick. It must have been presented so wonderfully that the Galatian people are being swayed over to this. And so it comes back to this again. In the world's message that they're preaching out, this is called another gospel. And that's what I want to title this today. This is a teaching on another gospel. What is Satan preaching to the world? What is the plan of salvation being offered by the world to the world? What is the plan of salvation being offered by Satan to the world? And what is the plan of salvation that even Satan is trying to get churches like the Galatian church and leaders and pastors to start preaching his message? It's because this way, by a roundabout way, he can destroy the church and by a roundabout way, get people not to go to heaven. He presents himself as the Messiah. In essence, he presents himself as a Messiah because, to be honest with you, Satan is not an initiator. Satan is an imitator, and he continually tries to imitate what God has done. Let me just give you some things on that Satan is an imitator of God. Think about this. He was just under the Godhead himself. There was a time when he was known as Lucifer, and his particular position was just under the Godhead itself. Under the Father, Son, Holy Spirit, right under that was the highest ranking of all the angels. The angels were the highest ranking until man came along of all of God's creation. And they were divided into categories, of which the top one was the cherub. The cherub were the most high ranking of the angels. Underneath them were the seraphim. And the cherub and the seraphim surrounded the glory of God. They were the closest to God of all. And on top of that, he was called the anointed cherub that covers. In other words, he was of the highest ranking angels, which were cherub, the highest ranking of the highest ranking angels. So that put him right under the Godhead itself. And he was called the anointed cherub that covered. That means he was over everything that God had created, all of creation, all the angels, all these things. And one day it just flat out went to his head. And he decided, he knew he wasn't God, but he was going to try to be God. And he had studied God for a long time and finding that evil that was found in his heart, that sin that was found there, manifested itself, and he just tried to overthrow God. Since that time, Satan has become the great imitator of God, portraying himself to be God, portraying himself to be Jesus Christ, portraying himself to have all these things that God has. Let me just give you some things here. Does God have an only begotten Son, the Lord Jesus Christ? So has Satan, and that will be the Antichrist. He's called the son or the offspring of perdition. Just like Jesus was an offspring of God through a woman, there's going to come a man in this earth that will run the earth one day under Satan's control, and he will be the offspring of Satan and a woman. And so this particular man, again, is called the son of perdition, 2 Thessalonians chapter 2 and verse 3. Second of all, is there a holy Trinity? Well, yes, there is, but there's also an evil Trinity found in Revelation chapter 20 and verse 10. All of us as born-again Christians are called the children of God, but we also know this, Satan has the children of the wicked one. These are found in Matthew chapter 13 and verse 38. God works through his children, both to will and to do of his good pleasure. We find that Satan also is the spirit that now works in the children of disobedience, and this is Ephesians chapter 2 and verse 2. Next of all, this is point number 5, is there a mystery of godliness? The answer is yes, 1 Timothy 3:16. But there's also a mystery of iniquity that's found in 2 Thessalonians chapter 2 and verse 7. God's angels, we are told, during the time of the tribulation will seal his children so that God knows one from the other. But we also know that Satan is going to seal his followers with a mark in their head, as will be the believers of God marked with a mark in their forehead. One will be, though, an evil sign called the mark of the beast. The other will be God's marking of his children in this earth. And this is found in Revelation chapter 13 and verse 16, where Satan will seal his with the mark of the beast. Revelation chapter 7 and verse 3 is when God, by his angel, seals his believers in their forehead. Number 7, God's Spirit searches all the deep things of God. This is found in 1 Corinthians chapter 2 and verse 10, one of the ministries of the Holy Spirit. But Satan also has his deep things found in Revelation chapter 2 and verse 24. Does Jesus perform miracles and God perform miracles? Of course, the answer is yes, has throughout the Word of God, but so does Satan. And Satan performs miracles too. Matthew chapter 24 and verse 24, 2 Thessalonians chapter 2 and verse 9, except that Satan's miracles are called lying signs and wonders. Notice again, are they signs and wonders? Yes, they are, but God has the true ones, Satan has the lying ones. Satan is nothing but an imitator of God. But since God is truth, any imitation of God has to be a lie. And so Satan is the father of lies. Does Jesus Christ sit on a throne? The answer is yes, but so does Satan in Revelation chapter 2 and verse 13. Does Jesus Christ have a church? The answer is yes. Satan has a synagogue. And this is found in Revelation chapter 2 and verse 9. And the point of it is religion is always the throne of Satan. Anything outside of Christianity, any religion around the world becomes the throne of Satan himself. Number 11, is Christ the light of the world? The answer is yes, but Satan is transformed into an angel of light, 2 Corinthians chapter 11 and verse 14. Is Jesus the lion of the tribe of Judah? Of course, the answer is yes, but 1 Peter 5:8 says that Satan goes about as a roaring lion seeking whom he may devour. Jesus Christ will rule from the temple that's in Jerusalem, but so will Satan's son, just like God's son will sit on that throne and will sit there for 1,000 years, for 3.5 years, the second half of the tribulation. Antichrist sits there, setting himself up to be the Lord Jesus Christ under Satan himself, who he declares to be God. And this is found in the book of Revelation and also in the book of Matthew chapter 24.
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4: Paul told us in Philippians chapter 1, verses 3 through 5, I thank my God at every remembrance of you, always in every prayer of mine, making requests for you, all with joy for your partnership in the gospel from the first day until now. 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
5: Welcome to Taking Your Place in Christ. I'm Mark Hankins, and today I have a powerful message from the Word of God that I believe will bless you and will encourage you. My favorite scripture is, "Now thanks be unto God, who always causes us to triumph in Christ." And today is a day of triumph. Let's get right into the Word.

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1: He sees me.
2: It's not, what am I going to get out of this? When am I going to get my way? I want to have my say. I want to do what I want to do. He said, but the God kind of love is not selfish. Natural human love can be very, very selfish. He said, but the God kind of love seeketh not her own, or doesn't put its own interests first. Isn't that right? He says, it seeketh not her own. It is not easily provoked. And so that's talking about you not having to throw a temper tantrum. Easily provoked. The Amplified Bible says it is not touchy, or it doesn't walk around with a chip on its shoulder. Easily provoked. Easily, some people just push one little button, boom, they fly off the handle. It is not easily provoked. It doesn't live constantly frustrated and angry. Let's go on. Next it says, verse 5, it thinketh no evil. Now here you've got the love of God, not only just dealing with what you say and do, but now it's talking about your thinking. The love of God thinketh. The love of God thinketh. What does it thinketh? It thinketh like love thinketh. And if you're not thinking the way love thinks, it won't be long before you'll be acting out of love. So the love of God, first of all, thinketh no evil. Now I'm going to read this in Amplified in just a second, but I want you to see it in the King James before we go any further. He says, thinketh no evil. Look at verse 6. It rejoices not in iniquity, but rejoices in the truth. One translation it says, it sees nothing to be glad about when others go wrong. It's not happy when somebody else gets in a mess, but rejoices when they get straightened out. All right, look at verse 7. Bears all things, believes all things, hopes all things, and endures all things. But look at the next three words in verse 8. It says, love, charity, agape, never fails. Never fails. Agape, what? Never what? Fails. So that if you and I majored on walking in love, well, we wouldn't fail either. The love of God never fails. Or you could say it this way. The love of God, which 1 John says God is love, right? The love of God never fails. Or you could say the love of God will work in your situation. So why do you say that? Because a lot of times people say, you know, that I like all that love stuff, Pastor, but it sure won't work in my situation because you just don't know what I'm having to put up with and who I have to deal with. So don't be talking about love because you just don't know. And I tell you, if I do walk in that, people are going to run slap over me. And I tell you, In other words, what you're saying is this kind of love really won't work in my marriage, my family, my job, my situation. It really won't work. You just don't know what I'm dealing with. You're going to have a hard time arguing with God and telling him his kind of love don't work. Because if God is love, it looks to me like he's doing real well with it. For one thing, we know he's not sick. Second thing, we know he's not poor. So whatever this is, God is. Apparently, if you and I would major on it, it would lift our life to a quality of the very life of God.

it would actually improve your health. Now I'm going to show you in just a second. So he gives us that love never fails, but listen close. If he said love never fails, that means love will work in your situation, right? But what's the first thing he says about love right here in 1 Corinthians 13? Love what? Suffers long and is kind. So the first thing he says about the love of God, he said it will work, it never fails. He said, but let me tell you, first of all, love suffers long and is kind. Now, if you have an Amplified, some of you have an Amplified Bible, what does it say? It says love endures long and is what? Patient and kind. So you could say the very first characteristic of you and I walking in the love of God would have to be that we're very patient people. Now let me just go back over that one more time for this holy, holy congregation. I said because, you know, before, we'll go back to this just a second, because there's a lot of things in Christianity that you and I are impressed with, and we are impressed that other people have, but apparently God's not that impressed with those things. He says you could talk with the tongues of men and angels. He said you could have prophecy. You could understand all mysteries. You could have faith and move mountains. He said, and God is not impressed in the least unless you have love with those things. But you and I think, boy, I tell you what, have you ever heard old so-and-so talk? Woo, they understand mysteries, my, revelation, knowledge. I mean, I like to just sit and listen to them. Or if somebody could move a mountain, speak to a tumor, command it to dissolve, command a cripple to walk, or say, money cometh and money cometh to me. In other words, you can use your faith to change things in this world. He said, but if you don't have love, it will profit you nothing. That means this, that your faith is designed not to just hook up to the hand of God, but your faith is designed to hook up to the heart of God. Some people only use their faith to try to get in on the secrets and the principles and the laws of success just to where they can get the hand of God. God said, I want your faith to go beyond just my hand, and I want you to hook right up to my heart, and that is God is love. Use your faith to walk in love. What does that mean? That means if you believe in God, then you have to believe in love. If you believe that with God all things are possible, if God is love, then you have to believe with love all things are possible. Amen. All right, now, he says love never fails or it will always work, or looks to me like God's doing pretty good with this principle dominating him. So the love of God, but the first thing he says about it is love suffers long and is kind. That means this. Now, let's just get this out straight. If you're going to walk in love, you can count on, first of all, suffering. First thing he says about suffering. Isn't that the first thing he said about suffering? Now, I know somebody walked in and said, praise the Lord, I'm just going to walk out. That pastor preached on love. I'm going to do that. And before you get out of the parking lot, you won't suffer 30 seconds. You'll say, you ain't talking to me that way. That way around me, around this house, I tell you what. But he says love does what? Suffers long and is what? And it is what? Kind. That tells me this. That means though the love of God will work in your marriage, listen now, this kind of love will work on your children, it will work on your job, it tells me also that it may not work overnight. It may take this kind of love some time to work. But he said it's got to work. He said, but it may take some time. So while it's taking time to work, there may be some suffering involved. Yes. Yes. How many of y'all like to walk in love? Amen. How many like to walk in love without suffering? Oh, everybody would, but he just told you, first of all, you're going to suffer. What does that mean? That means that there will be times that it just looks like you're not winning or you're losing. But he says love never fails, so it will work, but it just give love time to work. Somebody say, Pastor, I went home and I started being kind and loving that person, and I tell you, they got worse. And when they got worse, I started throwing stuff, and I said, I'm giving up on that 1 Corinthians 13, that God kind of love. I'm going to quit on that. No, don't just give it a week. Huh? How long are you going to give it? You're going to give it until things change. That

0: is the most powerful, life-changing force in the universe. It will work. You just have to give it time to work. Matter of fact, when it looks like it's not working, you ought to say, it isn't working. You know what I mean? That you're being kind. Somebody's doing something ugly, and you're not returning the ugly back to them. All right. I knew y'all wouldn't be running this morning. All right. So, love never fails. But we have what I'm trying to say here is that we have a lot of things that we consider to be real high on the list of who we think is spiritual and what we think is impressive to God, when really Paul is just saying the most impressive thing to God that you can do is to suffer long and be kind. So in other words, if we don't go down this list any further, if you and I could just pass the first sentence, it would help everybody in the room. Matter of fact, I could just close my Bible right now and say, that's it. Your assignment this week is to suffer long and be patient and be kind. It's amazing how many people's lives would change if you would just be kind. You say, but I'm just asking God for them tongues. I'm asking God. I'm going to move mountains. Faith to say money cometh. Oh, I want to see them mountains move. And I want miracles. I want to see the dead raised. They'd want to be dead again after they see you when they get raised from the dead the way you're acting. In other words, you want all these miracles. Nothing wrong with miracles. We believe for miracles. But probably the greatest thing you can do in this world, God said, is let the love of God live through your life. He said that's the most impressive thing you can do with God. Now, go right on down to the end of chapter 13. We're going to read in the Amplified Bible. Now, understand, he's not against moving mountains. He's not against speaking in tongues. He's not against prophesying. He's not against knowledge. He's not against any of those things. He's just saying you need to make sure love is your greatest aim. In other words, work on walking in the love of God. Amen. Going down to the end of the chapter, 1 Corinthians 13, verse 13. And now abides these three. What are the three? Faith, hope, and what? Agape, or the love of God. These three, but the greatest of these is what? What's the greatest? What's the greatest? Look at chapter 14, verse 1. He says, follow after love. What's the rest of it? And desire spiritual gifts. Follow after love. Listen to what the Message Bible says. The Message Bible says this: go after a life of love as though your life depended upon it, because it does. How many of you have an Amplified Bible? The Amplified Bible says this. The Amplified Bible says, follow after love. It says this: make love your aim and your great quest. In other words, when you get up in the morning, let the first thing you do in the morning, read 1 Corinthians chapter 13, verse 4 through 8, and say, today I'm going to follow after love.
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0: This is Pastor Jerry Hall, General Manager of radio station WHJG. 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
1: Welcome to 15 Minutes in the Word with New York Times bestselling author Joyce Meyer. On today's program, Joyce will be teaching from her series, Trust God and Do Good. The answer to everything is that simple. Trust God and do good. It's so freeing to believe God has everything under control, because that means we can spend less time worrying and more time trying to help others. Now, here's Joyce with today's teaching.
2: So for those of you tonight, either here in the building or watching from home, and you feel like everything in your world is shaking, I understand what you're going through, but I can tell you that many of those things that are shaking are things that you don't really need in your life anyway. They're not stable things, and God's going to give you something that is stable, which is more of Him. Do you know the less of other stuff you have, the more of God there's room for in your life? I remember one time moaning, "Oh God, I just don't have anybody but you." Poor Joyce, just stuck with God. Isn't that terrible? All right, verse 26. Then at Mount Sinai, His voice shook the earth. But now He has given a promise. Yet once more I will shake and make tremble not only the earth, but also the starry heavens. Now this expression, yet once more, indicates the final removal and transformation of all that can be shaken. That is, what has been created, in order that that which cannot be shaken may remain and continue. I wonder how many people would have the courage to pray sincerely, "God, I invite you to shake everything in my life that can be shaken." I didn't see too many hands up, but so that only those things that cannot be shaken remain. How many of you want a better life? You know what? You got to go through to get there. Let us therefore receive a kingdom that is firm and stable and cannot be shaken. And let us offer to God pleasing service and acceptable worship with modesty and pious care and godly fear and awe. For our God is indeed a consuming fire. I'm getting ready. I've already started putting together the notes. I'm gonna teach a message on the fire of God coming up here sometime real soon. You know, the Bible talks a lot about fire. Fire is a purifying agent, and I believe the baptism of fire, which the Bible talks about, John said, "I baptize you in water, but one will come after me who will baptize you with the Holy Ghost and with fire." We don't hear enough about the baptism of fire, but I've had that in my life, and many of you have had that in your life, and it wasn't pleasant, but I'll tell you what it amounts to. God comes in, and He burns up everything in your life that is useless. And what's worth keeping, He sets on fire for His glory. I'm going to say that one more time because you're looking at me kind of bug-eyed. Why do we want to hang on to useless stuff? I don't know. Do you have any bad attitudes that could be burned out of you? No, not you, I'm sure. When the fire of God comes in our life, we sing songs like, "Oh God, send your fire." When the fire of God comes into our life, it's going to be painful before it's pleasant. Amen? You know, we're so afraid of pain, but a lot of times pain makes things better. It does. Sometimes you can have eternal pain that's getting you nowhere, but if you have the right kind of pain, or if you embrace the right kind of pain for a short period of time, it will bring you into a much better place. I can use the example of The knee replacements, I mean, the, gosh, I hope I don't have to have a knee replaced. The hip replacement surgery that I had, I put up with back pain for 20 plus years. Pain, pain, pain, pain, pain, pain, pain, pain, pain. How many of you have had pain long enough in your life? And I'm not just talking physical pain, I'm talking emotional pain or any other kind of pain. Is anybody tired of being upset all the time? Tired of being mad at people because you choose bad friends that you won't let go of and then you don't understand? Why not just pray, God, get every person out of my life that is not good for me. And even if I'm lonely for a long time, give me people in my life that are right, godly people that I can count on and trust. Well, I tell you what, if I can get you to pray some specific ways, we can get some of God's business done in this place tonight. Not just, oh, God, bless me. Bless me, Lord. Now, how about send your fire? Shake everything in my life that can be shaken. And it may not be pleasant for a while, but honey, later on is such an anointed time in our lives. You see, now I'm living in later on. But it wasn't easy to get here. It was worth it. I finally got fed up with going around and around the same stupid mountains over and over and over. Oh, God, I don't understand what's wrong. Oh, God. I hope somebody in the building is at that place tonight and my message can do you some kind of good. Could we at least pray, God, you do what you want to do in my life? I have a little prayer that I pray. God, if you have to, tie me to the altar. That's why, if you have to, tie me to the altar and don't let me get away, but do what you want to do in my life. Now, our God is indeed a consuming fire. You know, sometimes people have everything in their life shaken in reality. In Nepal, not very long ago, there was a sudden and a terrible earthquake. How many of you heard about that? Okay. You know, we hear about things like that, and sadly, we forget them about as quick as we hear about them. And we're sorry for the people, and their lives are left in devastation. But these are times when the body of Christ needs to rise up and at least pray, God, is there something I can do? So I can't even, just imagine if that was you. If you were having a cup of tea, and all of a sudden, a few minutes later, your house is in shambles around you. You can't find some of your children. Perhaps your parents have been killed or many other terrible, terrible things. And you know, when people are in situations like that, they tend to think that life is over. But I want to tell you something. No matter what condition your life is in right now, no matter how many pieces it's in, with God's help, you can rebuild. You can rebuild. And the people in Nepal can rebuild. And this will be on television there, and I'm purposely trying to use a little bit of this to encourage them that they can rebuild. Their lives can be rebuilt. And no matter how far you think you are away from God, He knows where you're at. And God will go to any lengths to get to you and to help you. God will find somebody that He can love you through, and He will love you back into wholeness, and He will meet your needs if you trust Him. We just sent a team of people to Nepal because we want to see what we can do. We can't fix the whole problem, but we can do something. And so we picked a village that we want to do some work in, and our team got there, and the roads were washed out. They had to walk into the village, which was mostly downhill, and some of the equipment got dropped and got damaged, and it was just, I mean, they said it was absolutely the most difficult missions trip that they had ever been on. But it's good for us sometimes to do something that's hard if we're doing it to help somebody else, because that says to them, somebody does care about me. Amen? And I want you to know that God cares about you. And God will find you no matter where you're at, and he'll send you the help that you need. Isaiah 40, 29 through 31 are wonderful scriptures that we should take a look at right now. You know them. He gives power to the faint and the weary. And to him who has no might, he increases strength, causing it to multiply and making it abound. Even young people shall faint and be weary, and selected young men shall feebly stumble and fall exhausted. But they that wait upon the Lord. See, I knew you'd like that. But they that wait upon the Lord, who expect, look for, and hope in him, shall change and renew their strength. Through the strength of God, you can rise up and rebuild. You can run and not be weary. You can walk and you shall not faint. When I asked how many of you felt like everything in your life was shaking, I spotted a few people, not everybody, but I could tell from looking at you that there's some really major things going on in your life right now. Well, you know what? Congratulations to you for being in the house of God to get the help that you need. And they that wait upon the Lord shall renew their strength. They shall mount up with wings as eagles. They shall run and not be weary. They shall walk and they shall not faint. You can rebuild. Everybody say, I can rebuild. Except the Lord builds the house, they labor in vain that build it. Maybe your house fell down because you were trying to build it before. How about this go around? Let's let God build the house. Let's let him be the one that builds it. Well, what do you do when things are happening in your life and you just don't understand? Psalm 37:3, trust in the Lord and do good. Trust, lean on, rely on, and be confident in the Lord and do good. Very simple. It's a two-step plan to success when everything in your life is falling apart. Trust God and do good. Now, I did this in detail this morning, but let me quickly say that whatever ails us, God's word is medicine for our soul. You know, like for example, if I sin and I'm miserable with guilt because I've sinned, I can take a good dose of God forgives me. I can take a good dose of the mercy of God and be healed in my soul. If I'm mad at somebody else because they've hurt me, I can take a good dose of I forgive you and be completely healed. If I'm sick with jealousy because somebody else is getting what I want, I can take a great big dose of contentment and my soul can be healed. But there's one thing that is the answer to every problem that ails us, and it's called trust God and do good. If you have a nice big bottle of both of these things in your house, I don't care what ails you, you've got what you need to always be well. Now look, this is a prescription for trust. It comes from Dr. Jesus. The patient is prescribed for as whosoever. 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Refills are endless. But you have to be careful. This stuff has side effects. I mean, when you start taking trust, wow, you have a side effect of peace, joy, stability, confidence.
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6: Chapter 12. Whoso loveth instruction loveth knowledge, but he that hateth reproof is brutish. A good man obtaineth favor of the Lord, but a man of wicked devices will he condemn. A man shall not be established by wickedness, but the root of the righteous shall not be moved. A virtuous woman is a crown to her husband, but she that maketh ashamed is as rottenness in his bones. The thoughts of the righteous are right, but the counsels of the wicked are deceit. The words of the wicked are to lie in wait for blood, but the mouth of the upright shall deliver them. The wicked are overthrown and are not, but the house of the righteous shall stand. A man shall be commended according to his wisdom, but he that is of a perverse heart shall be despised. He that is despised and hath a servant is better than he that honoureth himself and lacketh bread. A righteous man regardeth the life of his beast, but the tender mercies of the wicked are cruel. He that tilleth his land shall be satisfied with bread, but he that followeth vain persons is void of understanding. The wicked desireth the net of evil men, but the root of the righteous yieldeth fruit. The wicked is snared by the transgression of his lips, but the just shall come out of trouble. A man shall be satisfied with good by the fruit of his mouth, and the recompense of a man's hands shall be rendered unto him. The way of a fool is right in his own eyes, but he that hearkeneth unto counsel is wise. A fool's wrath is presently known, but a prudent man covereth shame. He that speaketh truth showeth forth righteousness, but a false witness deceit. There is that speaketh like the piercings of a sword, but the tongue of the wise is health. The lip of truth shall be established forever, but a lying tongue is but for a moment. Deceit is in the heart of them that imagine evil, but to the counselors of peace is joy. There shall no evil happen to the just, but the wicked shall be filled with mischief. Lying lips are abomination to the Lord, but they that deal truly are his delight. A prudent man concealeth knowledge, but the heart of fools proclaimeth foolishness. The hand of the diligent shall bear rule, but the slothful shall be unto tribute. Heaviness in the heart of man maketh it stoop, but a good word maketh it glad. The righteous is more excellent than his neighbor, but the way of the wicked seduceth them. The slothful man roasteth not that which he took in hunting, but the substance of a diligent man is precious. In the way of righteousness

0: O God, the heathen are come into thine inheritance. Thy holy temple have they defiled. They have laid Jerusalem on heaps. The dead bodies of thy servants have they given to be meat unto the fowls of the heaven, the flesh of thy saints unto the beasts of the earth. Their blood have they shed like water round about Jerusalem, and there was none to bury them. We are become a reproach to our neighbors, a scorn and derision to them that are round about us. How long, Lord, wilt thou be angry forever? Shall thy jealousy burn like fire? Pour out thy wrath upon the heathen that have not known thee, and upon the kingdoms that have not called upon thy name. For they have devoured Jacob, and laid waste his dwelling place. O, remember not against us former iniquities. Let thy tender mercies speedily prevent us, for we are brought very low. Help us, O God of our salvation, for the glory of thy name, and deliver us, and purge away our sins for thy name's sake. Wherefore should the heathen say, Where is their God? Let him be known among the heathen in our sight by the revenging of the blood of thy servants which is shed. Let the sighing of the prisoner come before thee, according to the greatness of thy power. Preserve thou those that are appointed to die, and render unto our neighbors sevenfold into their bosom their reproach, wherewith they have reproached thee, O Lord. So we, thy people, and sheep of thy pasture, will give thee thanks forever. We will show forth thy praise to all generations. Chapter 20. In those days was Hezekiah sick unto death. And the prophet Isaiah, the son of Amoz, came to him, and said unto him, Thus saith the Lord, Set thine house in order, for thou shalt die, and not live. Then he turned his face to the wall, and prayed unto the Lord, saying, I beseech thee, O Lord, remember now how I have walked before thee in truth and with a perfect heart, and have done that which is good in thy sight. And Hezekiah wept sore. And it came to pass, afore Isaiah was gone out into the middle court, that the word of the Lord came to him, saying, Turn again, and tell Hezekiah, the captain of my people, Thus saith the Lord, the God of David thy father, I have heard thy prayer, I have seen thy tears. Behold, I will heal thee. On the third day thou shalt go up unto the house of the Lord. And I will add unto thy days 15 years. And I will deliver thee and this city out of the hand of the king of Assyria, and I will defend this city for mine own sake and for my servant David's sake. And Isaiah said, Take a lump of figs. And they took and laid it on the boil, and he recovered. And Hezekiah said unto Isaiah, What shall be the sign that the Lord will heal me, and that I shall go up into the house of the Lord the third day? And Isaiah said, This sign shalt thou have of the Lord, that the Lord will do the thing that he hath spoken. Shall the shadow go forward 10 degrees, or go back 10 degrees? And Hezekiah answered, It is a light thing for the shadow to go down 10 degrees, nay, but let the shadow return backward 10 degrees. And Isaiah the prophet cried unto the Lord, and he brought the shadow 10 degrees backward, by which it had gone down in the dial of Ahaz. At that time Berodach-Baladan, the son of Baladan, king of Babylon, sent letters and a present unto Hezekiah, for he had heard that Hezekiah had been sick. And Hezekiah hearkened unto them, and showed them all the house of his precious things, the silver, and the gold, and the spices, and the precious ointment, and all the house of his armor, and all that was found in his treasures. There was nothing in his house, nor in all his dominion, that Hezekiah showed them not. Then came Isaiah the prophet unto King Hezekiah, and said unto him, What said these men, and from whence came they unto thee? And Hezekiah said, They are come from a far country, even from Babylon. And he said, What have they seen in thine house? And Hezekiah answered, All the things that are in mine house have they seen. There is nothing among my treasures that I have not showed them. And Isaiah said unto Hezekiah, Hear the word of the Lord. Behold, the days come that all that is in thine house, and that which thy fathers have laid up in store unto this day, shall be carried into Babylon. Nothing shall be left, saith the Lord. And of thy sons that shall issue from thee, which thou shalt beget, shall they take away. And they shall be eunuchs in the palace of the king of Babylon. Then said Hezekiah unto Isaiah, Good is the word of the Lord which thou hast spoken. And he said, Is it not good, if peace and truth be in my days? And the rest of the acts of Hezekiah, and all his might, and how he made a pool and a conduit, and brought water into the city, are they not written in the book of the chronicles of the kings of Judah? And Hezekiah slept with his fathers, and Manasseh his son reigned in his stead.
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0: 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Today, Keith Moore is teaching from the Word of God, a message from the series, Exceeding Growing Faith. Stay tuned, because at the end of this broadcast, we'll be giving you information on how you can receive a free copy of today's teaching. And now, Brother Moore.
1: You also need now anointed ministry. That's why God gave gifts to men. Apostles, prophets, evangelists, pastors, teachers. You need those. That's why, of course, we minister to you, Phyllis and I, and Dave and all the other guys, and while we bring in other folks and host other meetings, you hear other gifts. Hallelujah.
2: Yes.
1: Well, if you missed that service, your faith missed a big booster shot. Didn't it?
2: Yes.
1: The Lord, you know, raised up that man or woman and has trained them and put into them all these years and decades and sustained them and brought them here for you.
2: Yes.
1: Is that right?
2: Yes.
1: And gave utterance and ministered to you. It's supposed to edify.
2: Yes.
1: And build up.
2: Yes.
1: And strengthen our faith so that you might have come in dragging a little bit, but you leave with expectation.
2: Yes.
1: You leave with this confidence, it's going to be all right. It's going to be better than that. Hallelujah. You might have come in with some confusion, but you leave with clarity. And it's not because of a man or woman. It's because of the Spirit of God. It's because of the Word of God. It has fed your spirit. It has fed your faith. And you can't get your faith too much good faith food. That's one good thing about God's Word. You can't overdose on it. There are no evil side effects. None. You can't get too much faith. Have you ever met somebody who was just too encouraged? Just too encouraged, too positive, too encouraged, too much hope, too much joy, too much peace. You never met anybody like that. Because it just keeps going up and up, and more is better.
2: Yeah.
1: Can't get too much.
3: That's
1: like saying you could get too much of God.
3: That's right.
1: And you can't. But he said to these people, the saints at Thessalonica, your faith is growing exceedingly. Your faith is showing remarkable growth. And that's what I have in my spirit about your faith. And the faith of everybody watching us online all over the country and other countries, that your faith is growing, but it's going to really grow some more. We are going to experience remarkable growth of faith. I'm talking about you. I'm talking about you. So don't play with me on this. Don't be messing around. Come to church. Read your chapter. Remember this past Sunday afternoon?
2: Yes.
1: I'm talking about every week. And let your faith rise. Because nawashi efelebazo onjna aragax niichi. For there are many things I've wanted to talk to you about, but you were not able to hear it. Angalis ne ishnafayashi. Because your faith was weak and your vision was small. And for me to begin to share it with you would have only seemed too overwhelming, too big. But asgnach efinmineleso oe oe amanye. As the time goes, in the next weeks and months, your faith will come up and up and stronger. And then I can speak to you about it. Then I can bring up to you what I've had planned for you long ago. And you'll be able to see it, and you'll be able to hear it, and you'll be able to receive it. And like Abraham staring into the depths of space, you'll say, I believe you, Lord. I believe it can be. Like Mary, you'll say, be it unto me according to thy word. Oh God. Hallelujah.
2: Hallelujah.
1: Praise God. Lift your hands. Lord, we thank you. Lord, we give you glory. Lord, we give you honor. Oh my. Oh my. You're so good to us. You have such good plans for us. So many good and great things. Oh, hallelujah. Hallelujah. Hallelujah. Wow. That's a good word. That's a good report. Hallelujah. Thank you, Lord. Looking back, you know, God had a plan for Phyllis in my life and a call to the ministry, but there was a time when I did not know this. I did not plan to be a preacher. The Lord dealt with us. Phyllis and I got married really young, and I had one of the best jobs in our little tiny little community, and I had a beautiful, wonderful wife, and I had a fast motorcycle and a hot rod and a dog that caught my frisbee. And for a country boy, I was doing all right. And man, I got to where, back up. Phyllis was working for a doctor, and he had some tapes by preachers. We had never heard of such a thing. Kenneth Copeland tapes.
4: Amen.
1: And so he just kept trying to get her to take some home. And she said, well, thank you, but no, I guess we don't need any, you know. But after a while, he's her boss. And he keeps saying, why don't you take some of these home? So she did. And we listened to one. And we listened to another one. And another one. And another one. And that became our lifestyle. After work, we'd come home to our little trailer and sit down on our plastic couch with our red shag carpet and play our battery-operated tape player and listen to the Word. Changed our life. And looking back now, I didn't realize it, but within just a couple of years, he dealt with us to go out to, well, after a while, I ran out of Brother Copeland tapes and that he had. And, of course, we listened to them more than once, some of them, but he said, why don't you take some of these Kenneth Hagin tapes? And Phyllis told me, and I said, well, I don't know. I know Brother Copeland. I like his stuff, but I don't know. It's funny, ain't it? And she said, well, no, I think he said some of the things he got from Brother Hagin. Really? So I listened to him. The rest is history. But anyway, at the end of about 2 years, the Lord dealt with us to go out to the camp meeting in Tulsa, Oklahoma, which was like going to another country for us. And while we were out there, and we took a tour of the school. It was free. And while we're going through the buildings, the Lord dealt with both of us. You're supposed to come here and go to school. And looking back now, he couldn't have even brought that up to us. Amen. If he hadn't have been putting faith in us. Yes. For the previous 2 years. Come on, are y'all listening? Because actually, about a year before that, since I'd gotten acquainted with Brother Hagin's ministry, and we had sent him a little offering, and they sent us their publication, the Word of Faith publication, and on the front of one of them was the graduating class of Rhema, and they were all in red. And I got that, and I was going to work one day, and it was laying on the little coffee table, and I saw that, and just for a split second, the thought crossed my mind, wouldn't that be something to be a part of that? Yes. And just, I mean, briefer than a half a second, and immediately I thought, no, and I was gone. Now see, looking back, the Lord was, why'd that come up to me? He was trying to talk to me about that then, but I couldn't hear it. I wouldn't even pay it any attention because my faith wasn't there. What do you mean? Just couldn't see it happening. Couldn't see how. We're little country folks, don't have any money. How are you going to move across the country and pay for all that? You know, it went away. But after another year, are getting fed on the Word of God,
2: yes, yes,
1: the anointed Word of God.
2: Yeah.
1: Hallelujah.
2: Yeah.
1: Every day, every day, every day.
2: Yeah.
1: When He dealt with us to come, we didn't blow it off. We didn't just blow it off. We thought,
4: Thank you, Lord.
1: Really? Glory to God. And we talked about it on the ride back home. And within a few months, we were there. Believing God for the money for tuition.
2: Yeah.
1: I mean registration.
2: Yeah.
1: We didn't know if we'd be able to even register or not. But at the last, just days before it happened, we had enough to register. And so we started. And then, you know, when it came time for the next semester, had just enough, and then just enough. And we thought we'd go 1 year, go home. 20 years later, we were still there. Can you see what the Spirit of God was saying? There's some things I wanted to talk to you about, but I hadn't been able to bring it up to you. Because it does no good for Him to bring up something for you to do and you won't even consider it. Now you're responsible for something He told you to do, and you're in disobedience. And so what's the key? Yeah, but time's going on. If you don't get your faith built up, your window of opportunity is passing. Come on, can you see this? How many would agree we do not have any time to waste? Oh, the enemy is such a liar. He will try to get you to be lazy and goof off, and a week turns into a month, turns into a year that you'll never get back. Come on, y'all, listen to me now. We have no time to waste. We are exhorted to redeem the time. Hallelujah. Somebody say,
2: my faith
1: is growing.
2: My faith
1: is increasing. My faith
2: will grow
1: exceedingly. Hallelujah. Hallelujah. Hallelujah. And then after that 20 years of our faith being fed, He dealt with us about starting a church here in Branson with no people or no money. And then thing after thing after thing. Don't have any of it. Don't know how to get it. But if He tells you to believe for it, faith comes by hearing.
0: And that concludes today's message by Brother Keith Moore. If you would like a free copy of today's teaching from the series, Exceeding Growing Faith, you may call More Life Ministries at 417-334-9233. That's 417-334-9233. Just mention that you heard this message on the radio. 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

0: Shalom, I'm Billy Brim, and we welcome you to the Prophetic Witness broadcast from Prayer Mountain in the Ozarks. And we've had with us as guests, and I've been so glad and thankful.
1: Thank you for letting us.
0: For the pastors of a glorious church in Collinsville, Oklahoma, Chip and Candace Brim, related to me, can you tell? My daughter in love, and thank God he got the right woman. I watch her on Sunday mornings, and I say, thank God.
2: Oh, glory.
0: Because I know that church. His dad and I were instrumental in starting that church, and I know what God said, and there it is. I can see it with my eyes. It's going to come to pass. It's coming to pass. So this is their last day with us, so take it away, Chip.
1: Well, we've been talking about running your race, and the Lord shared something with me that he showed it to me through with David and my life. That is just as important as seeking his face. Now, that you can't jump that, right? Seek the face of God. So if we're all going to run this race that God has for us, number one is seek his face. Seek ye first the kingdom of God. Seek his face is his presence. Seek God. And then he said it like this, and it's not because it's a cute little rhymey thing. Trust me, this is real. And the more I dove into it, it gets even more real. And he says, seek my face. Then the second step, just as important, embrace your place. Seek his face. Embrace your place. Don't get ahead. Don't chase after the race. Don't chase after the place. Seek his face. Embrace your place, and you'll finish your race. So what does embrace your place means? It means wherever you're at, peeling potatoes, coaching baseball. What did I say? I don't know how to preach. God, you're calling me. We talked about Paul or Saul before. What? Embrace your place means no matter what you're doing in life, that you see yourself as a very important part of God's race and his plan. And because if you don't watch it, you'll feel displaced, you'll feel misplaced, you'll feel out of place, and you'll fall into what your reality is playing a part, not really, it's falling short of your expectations, meaning I didn't sign up for this, right? So you get in the... You're a believer, you're a new believer, and you feel stuck behind the scenes. You're all fired up with passion, and then you find out that you didn't sign up for this. And I'm not really getting, you know, surely God has something bigger. Right. Is anybody out there thought this besides me? Surely there's something bigger or more important that God has for me. Now, this is where embrace your place comes into, because my story, of course, you know it, Mom. You were there all along. I seek his face. Okay, that's step one. But did I embrace his place? So we are all fired up. We get the calling.
2: We're full of passion.
1: Yeah. We pack the U-Haul. Yeah. We go. We don't know where. We might as well go to Branson. Everybody else is there. We leave two good paying jobs with benefits.
2: With
1: I have two little babies.
2: Caleb was a month old. Yeah.
1: I was at the top of my game. I was the top. Coach of the year every year. And we passion-filled, make the call, let's run. And Mom says, I'm not going to hire you. I'm not going to call any pastors to have you come preach at their church. And she could have. She could have hired us to run off copies here at Prayer Mountain. But she didn't. And she said why. She told us why, though. She just didn't say no. She told us why. She said, because I want you to learn how to live by faith.
2: Mm-hmm. Best lesson in the world.
1: I know now, don't we?
2: Uh-huh. We do.
1: Man, I wanted to preach. I wanted to. Mom, my visions was coliseums and stadiums and TV.
2: From the day one?
1: Yeah. And man, I didn't sign up for it. So anyway, she goes, you get to live by faith. She goes, Brother Hagin used to say, what?
0: I feel sorry for anybody who never had to live by faith.
1: Yeah. And I said, no problem. Are you kidding me? We got this. Until our savings ran out. Until we had to sell our vehicles. We had no home. We had to move in back with Mom. I was at the top of my game. I was the top coach. I had to go dust off the Coach of the Year awards just to make sure. And I didn't sign up for this. Babies, we needed diapers. We had no job, no income. Surely it's got to be bigger than this.
2: Something's missing.
1: And mom goes, I tell you what you could do. You can go get my laundry.
0: Go to the dry cleaner, show.
1: Go her, because she had a meeting coming up. Mm-hmm. And I get in there, and that's when I started hearing about Embrace Your Place.
2: Yeah.
1: And go get her laundry. And she goes, I'm not going to pay you either. And so
0: I can't believe I was this mean.
1: Oh.
2: That wasn't mean. You were just teaching.
1: But we, Mom, we jumped. So jumping ahead, my first meetings were Indian reservations for 2 years and didn't get a dime. So it took faith.
0: Mm-hmm. Oh, yes.
2: Yeah.
1: And then I remember my first meetings, I would go because nobody else would go. Mm-hmm. I would go to places nobody else would go. I didn't know that was the reason, because it was full of witches and warlocks. But I was going. Mm-hmm. And I had to embrace the place.
2: Right.
1: And I had to go get Mom's laundry.
2: Yes, it had to start somewhere.
1: Wherever I was at, don't get ahead. That's where. That's what you call, Brother Hagin called it preparation time.
0: Preparation time.
1: And it's never what?
0: Never lost time.
1: It's
0: preparation
1: never lost time,
0: time is never lost time.
1: You're preparing faith for the future you don't know about.
0: No.
1: I don't know about one day I may be on this television. Are you kidding me?
2: No.
1: I had no idea that I would, you know, all of these things, pastor the church, whatever. And
0: building
1: God
0: a church.
1: God
0: a thousand
1: has,
0: kids coming.
2: Yeah.
1: God has the perfect timing. God has the timing. God opens the doors.
2: Mm-hmm.
1: God does all of that stuff. You do what? You seek his face. And then you embrace the place that you're at. Because a lot of people will try to seek the race or seek the place, homicome. Or if you want to talk about that, I don't know. But all I had to do is go get Mom's laundry, right? And
2: yes.
1: Serve with joy and be willing and obedient to do it.
2: Were you serving with joy and obedience at that time?
1: I was willing but not obedient but not willing. Now, here is a great example of what I'm trying to talk about, because I think there's somebody in here and that may be your hang up in your race. It's not what you signed up for. Mm. You feel behind the scenes.
2: Mm-hmm.
1: You feel like God's got something bigger. You've committed and it ain't happening. I want you to know that you're at a good spot where you're at right now.
2: Mm-hmm.
1: And this is a time where you can grow and you can live by faith. And now we're at a place now that we believe for millions.
0: Yes, you're believing for millions.
1: I was believing for diapers or whatever.
0: Uh-huh.
1: But I had to live by it.
0: Mm-hmm. Yes.
1: Meaning you don't live without it.
2: Mm-hmm. Right.
1: I thought of David. Saul was the first king of Israel, right? And then he rebelled, and so God sends a prophet Samuel to go find his replacement. So Samuel goes in 1 Samuel 16, right? And he goes and he's instructed that it's one of Jesse's sons, and he takes a look at the first one that comes in.
0: Eliab.
1: And he says, surely.
0: Oh, this got to be the one.
1: He's the king.
0: He's tall. He's handsome.
1: Look at him. The stature, the tall. Saul, wasn't Saul tall? I mean, and so it was kind of a kingly thing.
0: Yeah. Uh-huh.
1: And, and I don't need to see the other seven.
0: Oh, surely the Lord's anointed stands before him.
1: And so the Lord corrects him and says, no, I don't look as man looks. For man looks at the countenance and
0: the outer appearance.
1: The outer
2: appearance.
0: But God looks on the heart.
1: Only I look at the heart. So Samuel considers his the next and the next and the next and the next and the next and the next. There were seven. And so David, the last born. Now think about this. The least qualified as far as a human point of view is concerned.
0: Well, think about this, son. Let's put yourself in the place of Samuel. The Lord told me it's one of Jesse's sons. And he's run out of sons.
1: Yeah.
0: He still has to believe what God told him.
2: Yeah.
0: And walk by faith and not by sight.
1: Yeah.
0: I don't see any more sons.
1: Yeah.
2: There's no one lined up.
1: And they said, is there anybody else?
0: Yeah,
1: there's one more, but we'll have to have a meal because he's that far away. They had a meal. I mean, go back and read it. They had to prepare a meal and eat the meal before the word got to him.
0: He's out in the way
1: he's
0: out in
1: way
0: the wilderness.
1: Out. He's in obscurity.
2: He wasn't
1: where he
2: even
1: is
2: invited.
1: Serving.
0: Yeah.
1: Embracing his place.
2: Yes, yes.
1: Okay, so he comes. He's so far removed, David is, from his father's mind as a possible candidate that he wasn't even invited to the selection process.
0: No.
1: His dad. Well, it was my mom. Now it's his dad. So can you imagine he's shocked when he's plucked from shepherding He's put in front of a prophet. His brothers are watching. His dad's watching. And he's anointed to be king. Right? So let's get something straight here, because we're going to get into David's embracing his place. David did not choose to be the king.
2: No.
0: No.
2: Wasn't even a thought.
1: God chose David to be king.
2: Yes, he did.
0: What had David been doing, though?
1: What had David been doing?
2: Yeah, that's it.
1: Serving in obscurity in preparation time, which is what? Never lost time.
0: And he had been seeking God's face.
2: Yes.
1: Embracing your place is seeking his face. Now you will finish your race. Mm. God, had he had been to king school? No. Did he go to a school? How to fight off a bear and how to fight off a lion, and you may have to fight a giant. Mm-mm. He didn't know any of that. How to lead a nation. He didn't know any of that.
2: No.
1: He embraced his place. Mm-hmm. So have you been given jobs that nobody else wants? Embrace them.
2: Right.
1: Embrace them. Do you feel disregarded by your family, by your dad, by your mom? And I thanked mom. I preached this Sunday. No, mom, this is all true. I got a witness right here in case you want to back out of that. But I thanked you for not hiring us, because it taught us
2: the foundations
1: of how to embrace our place to believe for a dollar.

0: they quit. Mm-hmm. Well, they haven't been disqualified. You don't get disqualified like a real race, not in God's race. You're not. The only way you disqualified is if you quit.
1: Yeah.
0: Then we have, you know, David had no idea that he was in time that he was going to be the greatest king in Israel's history.
1: Mm-mm.
0: He had no idea that he was going to be in the lineage of Jesus Christ.
2: Oh, my Mm-mm. goodness.
1: No,
2: Whew.
1: Not at all.
0: He had no idea.
2: The Messiah.
0: Just because he was an anointed, and you know, just because, it, think about it, he was anointed in front of his brothers, but he didn't try to lord over them.
1: Mm-mm.
0: What did he do? He went back to serving.
2: Back to the
0: mom. He was in his teens. He didn't get appointed king till he was 30. There was a lot of time right there.
2: Mm-hmm. About 17 till if he was 30.
0: Running for his life in a lot of it. Going, I didn't sign up for this.
1: No.
0: Hey, I didn't ask him to anoint me.
1: No.
0: No, God chose to anoint him.
1: Yeah.
0: You see what I'm saying?
2: Yes.
0: But his character and his spirit needed to be developed.
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7: Whatever He calls upon you to do, He says He will enable you to do it. So it doesn't make a difference if you're going to an occupation, a job that's tough, and you're having to learn, it's a little difficult for you. You can get up every morning and say, Lord, I want to thank you that I can count on you. Father, I can count on you to enable me today to do not just well, but to do my best today. That is the assurance that you and I have because we can count on Him. The only person, think about this, who can say to you, I will never fail you, is Almighty God.
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7: Who in your life can you rely on? Put your trust in. Don't have to worry about it. If they say they're going to do it, they're going to do it. More than likely, not many people. So let's clarify a few terms here when we talk about the idea of who you can count on. We're talking about the faithfulness of God. Listen, faithful means reliable, unchanging, unswerving, unfaltering, unfailing. He's always the same. That is, He's reliable and trustworthy. You can put your trust in Him. You can rely on Him. You can count on Him. He's a God you can count on. And when you think about the idea of a God you can count on, what are we simply saying? That is that He will always do what He has said, and He will always fulfill His promises. You never have to worry about God saying one thing and then

0: and saying and doing something else. It means that he will do exactly what he says, and he'll do it exactly when he says do it. Now, when I think about all that, and I think about how does that apply to my life, and the truth is, if what you and I talk about is not applicable to our life, it's sort of meaningless. So here's what I want to ask, and I want you to be sure to write these things down. Let's think about this for a moment. On the basis that we say we have a God, the only true God, Jehovah God Elohim, infinite in power, absolute in faithfulness, Jesus Christ being his Son, on the basis of who he says he is, what assurances do you and I have every single day of our life? No matter what the circumstance, no matter how long, how deep you're in, how long, what you've been in life, where you've been, what's going on, what are the absolute, unwavering, unquestionable, doubtless assurances I have and you have for, as a believer, every single day that you and I get up? So listen to this. Number one, every single morning when you wake up, here's what you have. You have the loving kindness and the compassion of God to clothe you. And I want you to turn, if you're not too familiar maybe, turn Isaiah, Jeremiah, and then to Lamentations. Here's what he says. You can count on him for this. When you wake up every morning, here's what you can count on. Verse, chapter 3 of Lamentations, verse 22. The Lord's loving kindnesses indeed never cease. You know why? Because he doesn't change. And watch this. For his compassions never fail. You know why? It doesn't change. They are new every morning. They never run out. And what's that next phrase? Great is your faithfulness. That's the anchor that you and I can get up with every morning. His loving kindness, his steadfast, unchangeable, unconditional love is ours for the receiving and the living in all day long, no matter what. You see, sometimes we carry our burdens from yesterday to today. He doesn't. When you confessed your sin before you went to sleep last night and you asked him to forgive you and to cleanse you, and you said to him, draw me to yourself, show me the truth, give me a clean heart, clear mind, balanced schedule, healthy body, right relationships, Lord, give me the courage to take whatever risk is necessary. You know, every single morning you wake up, what? Fresh. You say, I don't feel very fresh. I didn't say anything about feelings. I'm talking about who God is in your life. And here's what he says. It's new every single morning. You wake up to the newness of his presence in your life, loving kindness, compassion, tender mercy, unconditional love. Secondly, and that is that whatever he requires of you in any given day, he says he will be there to help you. Turn back, if you will, to 1 Thessalonians in the 5th chapter and the 24th verse, and listen to what he says. He says, faithful is he who calls you, and he will also bring it to pass. You know what? Here is what you can count on. That on Monday morning, and all the other 6 days of the week, and all the other 6 afternoons and the nights, whatever he calls upon you to do, he says he will enable you to do it. So it doesn't make a difference if you're going to an occupation, a job that's tough, and you're having to learn, it's a little difficult for you. You can get up every morning and say, Lord, I want to thank you that I can count on you. Father, I can count on you to enable me today to do not just well, but to do my best today. That is the assurance that you and I have because we can count on him. A third way we can count on him is this. For example, I can count on him, you can count on him to limit the pressures and the temptations of the day. All of us face difficulties. All of us face pressures during the day. And one of the reasons that he lets us go through situations and circumstances is to prove how great he is. And to listen, if everything just went your way and it was nice and sweet and oozy and so forth, you'd never know how great God is, nor would you ever discover in your life what you can achieve and what you can do, what you can survive in life, listen, when God's working in your behalf. So look at the 10th verse, 13th verse, this 10th chapter, 1 Corinthians. No temptation or trial has overtaken you but such is common to man. We all face them. Listen. And God is what? Faithful, trustworthy. You can count on him. Who will not allow you, because he's omnipotent and omniscient, knows what you're going through. He will not allow you to be tempted or tried beyond what you're able, but with the temptation or trial make a way of escape so that you'll be able to endure it. So here's what we know. No matter what you face, who does what to you, what they say, how they slander you, how they gossip about you, or what the trial or the temptation may be. Here's what you know for absolute certain. You can rely upon God, whose omnipotent hand will control the degree of pressure you feel. Did you get that? If you did, say amen. He will control the degree of pressure and temptation you face every single day because He's a loving God and for His children. Now, if you've never trusted Jesus as your Savior and you're living your life on your own, you don't have that promise. You have no promise of His control of Satan's pressure and temptations in your life. You don't have it. It is the work of the Holy Spirit in you who will enable you. It's the work of the Holy Spirit in you. That's how God operates in the life of the believer. He enables and strengthens and teaches us and guides us and strengthens us. And He says, you know, they that wait upon the Lord shall mount up with wings like eagles. Listen, run and not be weary, walk and not faint, and face the troubles and trials and pressures of life. And you know what? We'll be able to survive them. Why? Because we are rooted and bound by the anchor. Our reliable, trustworthy God, Jehovah Elohim, Jesus, every single day we have that promise. Well, and then I want you to notice something else He says here. And that is, somebody says, well, now I know about this forgiveness of sin, but you see, one of the things that you and I know about God is that He forgives sin because He saved us. But isn't it interesting that sometimes a person will come to some situation and he'll say, well, you know, now He's forgiven me in the past, but... Listen, most of the time when you're talking about God and you put a but in it, it's the wrong thing to do. Do you know the reason God can forgive you of your sins? Do you know the reason that He can be holy and righteous and say that if you sin against Him, you shall surely die? Here's the reason He can say that and still be just. Because when Adam and Eve sinned against God, God had already planned it. You remember what He did? He covered them with skins, which means He killed something and shed blood. And every sacrifice from that moment to the very sacrificial death of Jesus Christ, whom John identified as the Lamb of God who came to take away the sin of the world, all those sacrifices were a foreshadowing of the ultimate sacrifice, after which there'd be no need for any other sacrifice because God Himself laid down His life and the life of His Son at the Calvary. And listen, the reason He can say to you and me as sinners, you're forgiven and let us still live, is because His Son, Jesus Christ, paid our sin debt in full forever. Therefore, that makes God a just God who says one thing, listen, and doesn't just do something else, but listen, but paid the debt of our sin Himself. That's the reason He says, if you confess your sin, agree with Him about it. He's faithful. You can trust Him to forgive your sins and to listen, and to cleanse you from all unrighteousness because He's already paid the debt. In the death of His Son, that's what makes the crucifixion of Jesus Christ the central focus of the entire Bible. From the very beginning of it to the end, it is the death of Jesus. It's that blood-red cord that runs from the beginning of the Bible to the end, which says that everything is wrapped up in the crucifixion, the resurrection of the Lord Jesus Christ. Now, I want you to turn to Psalm 119 for a moment. That's the big Psalm. 119. And I want you to turn to a verse. I'm going to give it to you in just a moment, but I want you to get the psalm first. So look, if you will. Let me ask you this question. How many of you want God to be absolutely reliable, unfailing in every circumstance of life, no matter what? You want Him to be a God you can count on every single day and with every single promise, say amen.
1: Amen.
0: Are you sure about that? Say amen.
1: Amen.
0: Now let's read this 75th verse. 75th verse, listen to this. I know, O Lord, that Your judgments are righteous and that in faithfulness You have afflicted me. Wait a minute, I didn't count on that one. Oh, yes. You know what he's saying? By affliction, he's saying, as a believer, and David certainly was, that God disciplined him for his sin. Sometimes we can just confess it to Him and listen, He always forgives us. Somebody says, well, are there any consequences even after I confess it to Him? There are. Sometimes, you know what it depends upon? It depends upon the nature of the sin. And so sometimes there are real, genuine, very difficult, painful consequences to our sin. But what does He say? He says He's faithful. He's faithful to do what? Discipline us. Now, why is that? Because He loves us too much. Listen, He loves us too much to allow us to get away with something that ultimately will destroy us. Every single morning, We get up and what does he say? His loving kindness, his tender mercy, all that we need to enable us. He puts limits on the things that causes difficulty and hardship, strengthens us, forgives us, disciplines us. And I want you to remember one last one. In 1 Corinthians, look, if you will, for a moment in the first chapter, what he says. And that's this, that every single morning when you and I wake up, every single believer wakes up, listen, sealed by the Holy Spirit as a child of God forever and ever and ever. Now, listen to what he says in 1 Corinthians chapter 1. He says it a little different way. Verse 7, so that, listen, you are not lacking in any gift, awaiting eagerly the revelation of the Lord Jesus Christ, who will also, listen, confirm you to the end blameless in the day of our Lord Jesus Christ. Confirm you to the end. Confirm you as what? One of his children. Listen, God is faithful, through whom you were called into fellowship with his Son, Jesus Christ our Lord. Called, sealed, confirmed to the end. Now let me ask you a question. What is it that I've missed? When you wake up every morning, what is it that you need that we've not covered? The truth is, if you'll read those verses, it's all covered. That is, every single solitary need you and I have, he says he will be there. Faithful, because he's omniscient, knows it. Omnipotent, he has the power to do it. Omnipresent, you're in his presence. Truthfulness, listen, because he only tells the truth. And when you wake up, and people oftentimes wake up, and if it's cloudy and dreary, and they think, you need to think about who you are. You're a child of the living God, who is absolutely eternal, and who, listen, by his very nature cannot fail you. Now, here's another question. What can I be assured of in the distant future? If you're a child of God, you can be assured that you're going to live after you die. We can count on this. When our heart stops beating for whatever the reason, that's not the end. You know what that is? We're just getting ready to get catapulted into the place that we've talked about, to be with the God we've been believing in all these years. Don't you know that's going to be an exciting moment when everything you and I have believed becomes an awesome, eternal, living reality? So that's what we can count on God in the future. A second thing we can count on, I want you to turn back to John chapter 6 for a moment. One thing we can count on is this. We can count on him raising us from the dead, just like he said he did for Lazarus. Now, Lazarus ultimately died. But listen to the promise that you and I have, beginning in verse 39. What I want you to notice here is how many times Jesus makes the same statement in the same conversation. Verse 39. He says, this is the will of him who sent me, that of all that he's given me, I lose nothing, but raise it up on the last day. You and I have the distant promise of the resurrection. Now watch this, 40th verse, next verse. For this is the will of my Father, that everyone who beholds the Son and believes in him will have eternal life, and I myself will raise him up on the last day. Why did he say it twice? Then look in verse 44, same conversation. No one can come to me unless the Father who sent me draws him, and I will raise him up on the last day. Three times. Look in verse 54. He who eats my flesh and drinks my blood has eternal life. Talking about receiving him totally as a Savior. I'll raise him up on the last day. If there's one thing I'm going to be able to count on, and that's this, that when you and I come to the end of the way, when you and I breathe our last breath, absent from the body, present with the Lord. Not only that, we're going to leave these bodies down. When I think about how much money people spend on putting away our bodies in these awesome, beautiful, expensive caskets and vaults and all these things, like we're going to be there for eternity, he says, I'm going to raise you up. First of all, you're not there. That's just the body. The wonderful thing about God is he's going to resurrect our physical bodies. He says it's going to be changed in the twinkling of an eye when he returns. We're going to be caught up together with the clouds with them in the air who have gone on before us. So one of the promises we have is this. No matter what condition these bodies are in, and no matter what they may look like, one thing for certain, there's going to be a moment in time when he says he's going to resurrect us, and he says we're going to be in the likeness of the Son of God. Doesn't mean we're going to look like him, but here's what it does mean. We're going to look the best God can make us look, listen, for all eternity. Is that encouraging to you? Yes. We're going to look the best we can look for all eternity. So what are we assured of in the distant future? We're going to have life eternal. He says we're going to be resurrected. And thirdly, he says, listen, we're going to have a home in heaven. John 14, you remember that passage. You probably know it by heart. Remember what he said the night before he was crucified? Here's what he said to his disciples. He says, in my Father's house, there are many dwelling places. If it were not so, I told you, I'd tell you the truth. I would have told you, for I go to prepare a place for you, and if I go to prepare a place for you, I'm coming again to receive you unto myself, that where I am, there you may be also. What are we assured of? We can rest assured that we can count on God not only to have promised us a place in heaven, but also we can count on the fact that we have a place prepared for us. Then I want you to think about something else, and that is that one of these days Jesus is going to return. Matthew 25, 31. But when the Son of Man comes in His glory, and all the angels with Him, then He'll sit on the glorious throne, and all the nations will be gathered before Him. And He'll separate them from one another as the shepherd separates the sheep from the goats. And He'll put His sheep on His right hand, goats on the left. Then the King will say to those on His right, come, you who are blessed of my Father, inherit the kingdom prepared for you from the foundation of the world. We know He's coming back. What do I know also? Not only is He coming back, but I know that as He says here, He says He's going to separate the evil from the righteous. And He says in this 41st verse of this 25th chapter, then He will say also to those on His left, depart from me, accursed ones, into eternal fire, which has been prepared for the devil and his angels. He says in verse 46, these will go away into eternal punishment, but the righteous into eternal life. Here's what I know. The God of this Bible, you can count on Him. How do I know that? Because of His very nature. How do I know that? Past promises. How do I know that? Because of every single promise that is yet to be fulfilled. The God of the Scripture, the only true God, there are thousands of years of proof that He never failed a single promise. Upon what basis would you have to believe that now, after all these years, all the promises and all of His, listen, absolute unfailing faithfulness, upon what basis do you have to doubt a single promise of God? Not one.
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0: Communication is absolutely vital to all of us in everything we do. Not only in our relationships with each other, but it is also vital in our relationship to God. That we need to know how to communicate with God. Now, communicating with the Lord involves both speaking and listening. And most of us are much, much better at talking to God than we are to listening to Him. And probably the same with each other. But God is still speaking, and if He's still speaking, He intends for us to still listen. He speaks today like He spoke in the olden days, but primarily today in three fashions: through His Word, through circumstances, and through other people. And His goals for speaking to us today are the same as they always have been. And that is that you and I could comprehend the truth about Himself, that we would be conformed to that truth, and that we would be able to communicate that truth to other people. And all of us need to know how to listen to God. Now, I want you to think about this. The sovereign, omnipotent, omniscient, omnipresent, loving, just, righteous, merciful God, who is the source of everything good in this world, who is the source of your very life, has said in His Word that He will indeed speak to you personally. And because He will, all through the Scriptures, hundreds of times, we hear God saying, "Listen, listen, listen." God would never say listen if He did not intend to speak.
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7: Chapter 12. Whoso loveth instruction loveth knowledge, but he that hateth reproof is brutish. A good man obtaineth favor of the Lord, but a man of wicked devices will he condemn. A man shall not be established by wickedness, but the root of the righteous shall not be moved. A virtuous woman is a crown to her husband, but she that maketh ashamed is as rottenness in his bones. The thoughts of the righteous are right, but the counsels of the wicked are deceit. The words of the wicked are to lie in wait for blood, but the mouth of the upright shall deliver them. The wicked are overthrown and are not, but the house of the righteous shall stand. A man shall be commended according to his wisdom, but he that is of a perverse heart shall be despised. He that is despised and hath a servant is better than he that honoureth himself and lacketh bread. A righteous man regardeth the life of his beast, but the tender mercies of the wicked are cruel. He that tilleth his land shall be satisfied with bread, but he that followeth vain persons is void of understanding. The wicked desireth the net of evil men, but the root of the righteous yieldeth fruit. The wicked is snared by the transgression of his lips, but the just shall come out of trouble. A man shall be satisfied with good by the fruit of his mouth, and the recompense of a man's hands shall be rendered unto him. The way of a fool is right in his own eyes, but he that hearkeneth unto counsel is wise. A fool's wrath is presently known, but a prudent man covereth shame. He that speaketh truth showeth forth righteousness, but a false witness deceit. There is that speaketh like the piercings of a sword, but the tongue of the wise is health. The lip of truth shall be established forever, but a lying tongue is but for a moment. Deceit is in the heart of them that imagine evil, but to the counselors of peace is joy. There shall no evil happen to the just, but the wicked shall be filled with mischief. Lying lips are abomination to the Lord, but they that deal truly are his delight. A prudent man concealeth knowledge, but the heart of fools proclaimeth foolishness. The hand of the diligent shall bear rule, but the slothful shall be unto tribute. Heaviness in the heart of man maketh it stoop, but a good word maketh it glad. The righteous is more excellent than his neighbor, but the way of the wicked seduceth them. The slothful man roasteth not that which he took in hunting, but the substance of a diligent man is precious. In the way of righteousness is life, and in the pathway thereof there is no death. Psalm 104. Bless the Lord, O my soul. O Lord my God, thou art very great. Thou art clothed with honor and majesty, who coverest thyself with light as with a garment, who stretchest out the heavens like a curtain, who layeth the beams of his chambers in the waters, who maketh the clouds his chariot, who walketh upon the wings of the wind, who maketh his angels spirits, his ministers a flaming fire, who laid the foundations of the earth, that it should not be removed forever. Thou coveredst it with the deep as with a garment. The waters stood above the mountains. At thy rebuke they fled, at the voice of thy thunder they hasted away. They go up by the mountains, they go down by the valleys unto the place which thou hast founded for them. Thou hast set a bound that they may not pass over, that they turn not again to cover the earth. He sendeth the springs into the valleys which run among the hills. They give drink to every beast of the field, the wild asses quench their thirst. By them shall the fowls of the heaven have their habitation, which sing among the branches. He watereth the hills from his chambers. The earth is satisfied with the fruit of thy works. He causeth the grass to grow for the cattle, and herb for the service of man, that he may bring forth food out of the earth, and wine that maketh glad the heart of man, and oil to make his face to shine, and bread which strengtheneth man's heart. The trees of the Lord are full of sap, the cedars of Lebanon which he hath planted, where the birds make their nests. As for the stork, the fir trees are her house. The high hills are a refuge for the wild goats, and the rocks for the conies. He appointed the moon for seasons. The sun knoweth his going down. Thou makest darkness, and it is night, wherein all the beasts of the forest do creep forth. The young lions roar after their prey, and seek their meat from God. The sun ariseth, they gather themselves together, and lay them down in their dens. Man goeth forth unto his work and to his labor until the evening. O Lord, how manifold are thy works! In wisdom hast thou made them all. The earth is full of thy riches. So is this great and wide sea, wherein are things creeping innumerable, both small and great beasts. There go the ships. There is that Leviathan, whom thou hast made to play therein. These wait all upon thee, that thou mayest give them their meat in due season. That thou givest them, they gather. Thou openest thine hand, they are filled with good. Thou hidest thy face, they are troubled. Thou takest away their breath, they die and return to their dust. Thou sendest forth thy spirit, they are created, and thou renewest the face of the earth. The glory of the Lord shall endure forever. The Lord shall rejoice in his works. He looketh on the earth, and it trembleth. He toucheth the hills, and they smoke.
8: I will sing unto the Lord as long as I live. I will sing praise to my God while I have my being. My meditation of him shall be sweet. I will be glad in the Lord. Let the sinners be consumed out of the earth, and let the wicked be no more. Bless thou the Lord, O my soul. Praise ye the Lord.
9: Chapter 2. Thou therefore, my son, be strong in the grace that is in Christ Jesus. And the things that thou hast heard of me among many witnesses, the same commit thou to faithful men, who shall be able to teach others also. Thou therefore endure hardness as a good soldier of Jesus Christ. No man that warreth entangleth himself with the affairs of this life, that he may please him who hath chosen him to be a soldier. And if a man also strive for masteries, yet is he not crowned, except he strive lawfully. The husbandman that laboreth must be first partaker of the fruits. Consider what I say, and the Lord give thee understanding in all things. Remember that Jesus Christ of the seed of David was raised from the dead according to my gospel, wherein I suffered trouble as an evildoer, even unto bonds. But the word of God is not bound. Therefore I endure all things for the elect's sakes, that they may also obtain the salvation which is in Christ Jesus with eternal glory. It is a faithful saying, for if we be dead with him, we shall also live with him. If we suffer, we shall also reign with him. If we deny him, he also will deny us. If we believe not, yet he abideth faithful. He cannot deny himself. Of these things, put them in remembrance, charging them before the Lord that they strive not about words to no profit, but to the subverting of the hearers. Study to show thyself approved unto God, a workman that needeth not to be ashamed, rightly dividing the word of truth. But shun profane and vain babblings, for they will increase unto more ungodliness, and their word will eat as doth a canker, of whom is Hymenaeus and Philetus, who concerning the truth have erred, saying that the resurrection is past already, and overthrow the faith of some. Nevertheless, the foundation of God standeth sure, having this seal, the Lord knoweth them that are his, and let every one that nameth the name of Christ depart from iniquity. But in a great house there are not only vessels of gold and of silver, but also of wood and of earth, and some to honor and some to dishonor. If a man therefore purge himself from these, he shall be a vessel unto honor, sanctified and meet for the master's use, and prepared unto every good work. Flee also youthful lusts, but follow righteousness, faith, charity, peace, with them that call on the Lord out of a pure heart. But foolish and unlearned questions avoid, knowing that they do gender strifes. And the servant of the Lord must not strive, but be gentle unto all men, apt to teach, patient, in meekness instructing those that oppose themselves. If God peradventure will give them repentance to the acknowledging of the truth, and that they may recover themselves out of the snare of the devil, who are taken captive by him at his will. Chapter 14. Let not your heart be troubled. Ye believe in God, believe also in me. In my Father's house are many mansions. If it were not so, I would have told you. I go to prepare a place for you. And if I go and prepare a place for you, I will come again and receive you unto myself, that where I am, there ye may be also. And whither I go, ye know, and the way ye know. Thomas saith unto him, Lord, we know not whither thou goest, and how can we know the way? Jesus saith unto him, I am the way, the truth, and the life. No man cometh unto the Father but by me. If ye had known me, ye should have known my Father also, and from henceforth ye know him and have seen him. Philip saith unto him, Lord, show us the Father, and it sufficeth us. Jesus saith unto him, Have I been so long time with you, and yet hast thou not known me, Philip? He that hath seen me hath seen the Father. And how sayest thou then, Show us the Father? Believest thou not that I am in the Father, and the Father in me? The words that I speak unto you, I speak not of myself, but the Father that dwelleth in me, he doeth the works. Believe me that I am in the Father, and the Father in me. Or else, believe me for the very works' sake. Verily.
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11: Amen. Hallelujah. All right. We're going to be in Zechariah. We're going through that book. And it's interesting, it's next to the last book in the Bible, in the Old Testament. And the interesting thing is that God knows everything. And we need to understand God knows everything about us and knows everything about other people. He knows exactly what's going to happen tomorrow, the next day. He knows what's going to take place in the nation, in the world, both in this time and in the future. He knows that he will have a new heaven and new earth. And on that new heaven and new earth will be all the believers in the church. And he'll also have a new earth. He'll have believers on the earth. And that he will have a family forever, which has always been his plan for mankind. Now, the interesting thing about this whole thing is what I was teaching on Sunday. God made this earth for man. That's the reason the earth is here. And we determine what goes on the earth because we have a body. And our spirit and soul is in our body. Mankind determines what goes on this earth. God knew there was going to be wars and rumors of wars. He said there was. Before he has the tribulation period, he said there'd be wars and rumors of wars. That's exactly what's happening today. There's wars all over the world. God chose Israel as his people, but they're not as a nation following him today. They're in war. It's not a peaceful time, but there will be a time when God takes Israel as the number one nation in the world. That's going to take place because he said so. And because it's in the Word of God. Yes. So that's why we need to study the Word to know what God wants, know what God's doing, know what's going to happen in the future, know what we can look forward to. And it doesn't make any difference if it's Old Testament or New Testament. In Zechariah, God talks about that time in history, which was about 518 B.C. before Christ. That was about 2,500 years ago or so or more. Yeah. But he's talking about that time, but he's also talking about our time. He's looking ahead and tells us some of the things that are going to take place. And so, he said that Israel, and not only Israel, but America, and also us as individuals, if we sin, there is a punishment for that sin. Israel is in that punishment today, in that they are in warfare. When they get right with God and start moving in the ways of God, there'll be peace in that land. But that'll be after the tribulation. We know that's going to take place. So what are we to do on the earth today? We're to make as much as possible this nation, a Christian nation. We are to send missionaries all over the world and make many come to Christ as possible. That's what's going on today. God knows. It's not a surprise to him and shouldn't be a surprise to us because we have the Word. We know what's going to take place and so forth. So, let's look in chapter 7 of Zechariah, verse 1. In the fourth year of the reign of King Darius, that was about 518 B.C., on the fourth day of the month, Shavuot, they call it. Okay, so this is the word of the Lord. He tells us approximately what the time is. It was December 4th, 518 B.C. And he's going to talk about that time as well as our time. Verse 2. Now the people of Bethel sent Shelmazazer, and I don't know how to pronounce the next one, and their men to pray and entreat the favor of the Lord. So they wanted what the Lord wanted, this particular group of people. We should find out what the Lord wants and do that. Speak it, think about it, say it, and make it happen on this earth. That's why we are in a body. God gave us authority on the earth. You have authority over your life. And your life will be what you think, what you say, and what you do. Regardless of what's going on in the world, you have an opportunity of doing what the Lord wants now. Verse 2, Bethel here means the house of the Lord. It's where Jacob went when he was fleeing from his brother. He went to Bethel, and he had a conversation with God. Very interesting. Jacob said of Bethel, "This is the house of God, and this is the gate of heaven." Very interesting that he would have an opportunity to talk to God, find out what's going on. Look at Genesis 28:17. Genesis 28:17. We're going to look at various verses as we go along. Genesis 28:17 says, "And he was afraid and said, how awesome is this place? This is none other than the house of God, and this is the gate of heaven." It was the gate of heaven because God happened to show up there and talk to him, and so that made that particular place called Bethel, sure, the house of God.
12: That was when he saw the ladder.
11: He, yes,
12: saw the ladder, and the angels were coming up and going down.
11: Yeah, it's kind of interesting. Jacob was on the run from his brother, and he had left his home. He was out in the middle of nowhere, but in this place called Bethel, and he stayed there overnight, but God showed up there and showed him that God was interested in his life. He had a purpose on the earth. It may take him a while to get there, but he was going to do some things for God. So Bethel's located in the northern kingdom of Israel. Israel at one time was a northern kingdom and a southern kingdom. And he was probably in the tribe of Ephraim. Now, incidentally, some people teach that there were 10 lost tribes in northern Israel, but that is not true. During the time of tribulation and various things going on, many of the people in the north, some from every tribe, moved to the south. So there was never 10 lost tribes. There were people in those tribes that were lost, but the tribes themselves were not. Okay, let's go to verse 3. "And to speak to the priest of the house of the Lord of hosts, and to the prophet, saying, now that I am returned from exile, should I weep in the fifth month, separating myself, as I have done these so many years in Babylon?" Well, Babylon, when Nebuchadnezzar had captured Israel, destroyed the temple, scattered the people all over the earth, for one thing, took many of them to Babylon to live there, and they were there for 70 years. Now, the reason God wasn't through with Israel, but the reason that he did this and allowed this to happen was because Israel had ignored him, had not followed his commandments, had broken the Ten Commandments. Ever since they got out of Egypt, they didn't follow God. And so eventually, God said, okay, that's enough. I'm going to have the enemy come and take you over, which they did. Babylon was not of God, but God used them to bring his hand against Israel because of what Israel was doing. So, this is a time of spiritual decline because they turned to a ritual. They went through the rituals of God, but they didn't love God. They didn't appreciate God. They didn't worship God. They just went through the rituals. Kind of interesting that that's exactly what a lot of Israel did when Jesus was alive on the earth in Israel. They were in the temple going through the rituals, but they weren't saved. They didn't belong to the Lord. And they were actually against him. They said, we're going to do what God told us to do way back there, and he'll be happy. Well, he was not happy, I'll tell you that. And they said, we'll continue to fast, weep, and wail. Nothing's happening, and God will give us, he's going to give us a threefold answer. Now, that's going to be in the next, that's going to be coming up here. When the heart is right, the ritual is right. But we have to understand the heart has to be right.
12: Yes.
11: A lot of people come to church today, go through all the various things the church says, yes, but their heart is not right with God. They do not know the Lord on a personal basis, and if they don't change, they will end up in eternal hell. Going to church, giving tithes, fasting, and doing all that stuff will not count for anything unless you know the Lord personally. And that's what the Lord is telling Jacob back there in Bethel. He said, you have to know me, or you can just go do your own thing, but you're going to end up separated from me forever. And so three things God told Jacob, actually. He said, when the heart's right, the ritual's right. In other words, fasting is important if you do it for the right reason. Mm-hmm. Giving is important if you do it for the right reason. And so on. Going to church is extremely important. God said to do it, but if you don't do it for the right reason, it won't count for anything in eternity. And God only put us on this earth for a certain period of time. 70, 80, 90, 100 years, whatever. He put us on this earth at the present time. And if we leave this earth without a loving heart for him, we will not be with him forever, regardless of what we did for the Lord on the earth. So when the heart is right, the ritual's right. Heart has to be right, and the only way it's right is by accepting Christ as your personal Savior. Number two, when the heart is wrong, the ritual is wrong. In other words, the ritual in the church or the temple or wherever won't amount to anything if the heart isn't right. I hope everybody's listening. It's good to go to church regardless, but it doesn't get you to heaven unless your heart's right. God, and then number three, God's purpose is not changed by ritual. You don't change heart, God's heart, by coming to church or doing all that other stuff, but you will get to know Him and be with Him forever if you do these things, being a Christian. Being, in other words, it doesn't do any good for a Muslim to fast. It doesn't even do any good for a person that goes to church to fast if they don't come to Christ. They thought that their ritual might change God's plan, but it doesn't. The thing that nothing changes God's plan, we just join His plan if we join Him personally by loving Him with our heart. Then if we fast, then if we go to church, then if we give, it all counts and will make a difference for us in eternity. So God won't change His purpose. You can only enter into it. He's not going to change His purpose for us. He's going to change His purpose that if we accept His purpose, it will bless us forever. Okay. Any questions? Don't hesitate to ask at any time, because this is what the Word of God says. Verse 4, chapter 7. Then came the word of the Lord of hosts to me, Zechariah, saying. Now this was about, as I said, 518 years before Christ. Speak to all the people of the land and to the priest, saying, when you fasted and mourned in the fifth and seventh months, even those 70 years you were in exile, was it for me that you fasted? Why did you do it? Did you fast because you wanted God to do something? Or did you fast because you loved God? That's very important for us to do, for to know. They thought that their ritual might change God's plan, but it didn't. God will not change His purpose. You can only enter into it. That's why we have a Bible. It tells us His purpose. That's why we have this book. No other book is going to tell you the purpose of God like the one He wrote or had written, which we call the Bible. Okay. Now, when you fasted in the month of August and October, did you do it for me? That's what he said. Why are you doing this? Are you doing it so I'll bless you? Are you doing it because you love me? We should be going to church. We should be giving. We should be reaching other people for Christ.
12: Yes.
11: Because we love Christ.
13: Amen.
11: Not because of anything he told us to do, but he were to do it because we love him, but loving him comes first. I went to church for 16 years and didn't know the Lord. I didn't say it didn't hurt me to go, but it didn't help me to get to heaven. And I was 30 before I actually heard that I had to receive Christ as my Savior. And where did I get that? I got it out of the Word of God. It was preached, and I heard it preached. When I heard the Word, I said, God, that's what I want. And I totally changed. Not 100%, but a good percentage. And I changed so much, my wife said, I don't think I'm saved. She thought she had saved, was saved, because she went to a church when she was young, and she even said a prayer when she was young, but she never really accepted Christ as her Savior and Lord until she was about 40 years old, actually. And she saw such a change in me, she said, I don't think I'm saved. And she got in the Word and accepted the Lord. Now, so let's go to verse 6 of Zechariah 7. And when you eat and when you drink, do not eat for yourselves and drink for yourselves. We think we do it just for us. No, we do it to be strong on the earth, to serve the Lord in the way He wants us to. That's why we're here.

0: chapter 8, verse 8. But food commends us not to God. For either if we eat, are we better, neither if we eat not, are we worse. In other words, fasting doesn't mean anything unless you do it because you love God. And in the Word of God, it said we should fast. But we should fast because we love God. Yes, we can fast for a particular purpose. But the main reason we're fasting is because God loves us and we love Him. So you need to understand that. While we're there, look up 1 Corinthians 10:31. Whether therefore we eat or drink or whatever we do, do it all to the what?
1: Glory
0: of God. We're doing this for the glory of God. We're breathing for the glory of God. We're on this earth for the glory of God. And our Christian faith is not just on Sunday, but every single day. We thank Him for our food. We praise Him daily. We thank Him for saving us, of course. And we need to fast for the right reason, not just to be doing it as a habit. We're to fast for a purpose, whatever God's purpose is at the time. All right, verse 7. Should you not hear the words which the Lord cried by the former prophets? When Jerusalem was inhabited and in prosperity, with her cities round about her, and the south and the lowlands were inhabited. So, what's that mean? Well, you went through the rituals before you were taken to Babylon, but they didn't keep you out of Babylon. You still sinned. Sin will be punished. Even in us today as Christians, unless we repent and forsake it. Because God died for our sin, but sin has to be judged. And so that's why repentance is very, very important, even after you're saved. We're not perfect.
2: It's kind of like, what is our motive? Like,
0: what's that?
2: The motive behind what we're fasting?
0: Oh, yeah. He said, you went to Babylon because you didn't obey what God wanted. They were doing their stuff in the temple, but they were doing it just to be doing it. They weren't doing it because they loved God and praised Him and had great joy in the Lord daily. So we're to serve God daily. Give yourself to Him, not just for service, but because you love Him. And we do serve Him because we love Him. We need to understand that.
2: Yes.
0: But the Bible is a book of love. And we need to understand that. And that's the number one theme in the Bible. Very important. Verse 7. Should you not hear the words which your Lord cried by the former prophets, when Jerusalem was inhabited and in prosperity, when her cities round about her in the south and the lowlands were inhabited, and so forth? We do this before 11. Okay, verse 8. The word of the Lord came to Zechariah, saying, the word of the Lord can come to you today if you know the Lord, if you praise the Father, Son, and Holy Spirit on a daily basis, expect to hear from God. A ritual is wrong if the heart is wrong. It is wrong to think you can serve God and go through a little ritual of doing something while we're not really right with Him. And the people back in that day of Jesus,

0: through the ritual, so they thought they were okay, so they could do anything they wanted when they went home. That's not so. So, we're to serve God on a daily basis. And that's what Zechariah is teaching them here. God's also looking forward to our day, but he's teaching him here. Verse 8, the ritual is wrong if the heart's wrong. I said that. The Lord said to Peter and us, do you love me? That's what he asked Peter.
1: Where are you?
0: Well, I'm in verse 8.
1: Oh, in Zechariah?
0: Yes.
1: Oh, but you're talking about Peter.
0: Yeah. It was the same thing in Peter's day, which was later.
1: Okay.
0: That was the point. God said, are you doing all this stuff because you love me, or are you doing it because you think it, I'm going to bless you if you do it? Well, he will bless you if you do it. But the point is, we should do everything in love. Maybe you're not in love like you'd like. Maybe you haven't gone through, people haven't treated you right. But we are to be right regardless.
1: Yes. Yes.
0: And so we need to understand that. It's not the ritual, but the attitude of your heart that's important to God. You get up in the morning and you praise him and love him. Oh my, that's going to make the day good. To some church members, religion is a ritual, a legalistic and lifeless form marked with meaningless and verbiage and practice. They go through all the stuff, but they don't love God on a daily basis with their heart. And that makes a difference.
1: Mm-hmm.
0: It's not your faith you share about or to wonder the wonderful things God will do for you is because you love him. And yes, doing the things he wants you to do will help, but without the love of God, they don't mean anything. You are to witness to Jesus Christ, who is, and witness for what he has done for us. If you love Jesus, you're going to live a life of obedience to him, and you will be courteous to other people. This is very important. There's a lot of people that love God, but they hate people. That's not the way it's supposed to be. We're not to love people when they do wrong, and we're not to love the wrongdoing, but we're to love them as personalities to bring them to Christ if possible. So we must have a life that's related to the Lord Jesus Christ daily. We should go to church to honor and praise the Lord. That's why it's important to be at church early to praise him. Some people that don't do it. Now, some people have to work, and I understand that. But praising the Lord is important to hear from God when the message preached. Praise is so important. It's loving him, calling upon him, praising his name, giving him the glory for what he's done and what he's doing. It's very important. And that's why we're here. That's why we're on the earth. That was the purpose God put us here for. If we don't do it, then we won't be with him in eternity, which is forever. God wanted a family that he could love and would love him forever. That was the purpose. Okay, verse 9, chapter 7. Thus has the Lord of hosts spoken, execute true judgment and show mercy and kindness and tender compassion to every man and to his brother and women and everybody. Now, obviously, we're not to encourage anybody to do wrong. And we're not to praise wrongdoing. But we are to love the person as a person and attempt to lead them to Christ. We need to certainly understand that. Verse 10, express and oppress not the widow or the fatherless, the temporary resident or the poor. Let none of you devise or imagine or think evil against his brother in your heart, regardless of where they're at in society. We're to love rich people, we're to love poor people. We're to help them if possible. Any way we can, we are to help people. Not only know Jesus, but to help them personally, financially if necessary, and so forth. All right. Chapter 7, verse 11. But they refused to listen. Now listen, this is really interesting. These are Jews that God wrote this to and to us. It says they refused to listen and turned a rebellious and stubborn shoulder and made heavy and dull their ears that they might not hear. The people didn't want to hear what God wanted them to hear. And it's the same way today with a lot of people. They don't want to have anything to do with God. They make up

0: So they didn't want to hear God. They didn't want to hear him today. They stopped their ears to hear the Lord God. Many turned their backs on him. We're talking about Israel here, the nation that God said in the future, Israel will turn to God.
1: Yes.
0: He knows everything. And that will happen, I guarantee you. But today, that's not the nation itself has not turned to God. Go to Matthew 23:25. Matthew 23:25. Gotta find it myself there. Matthew 23:25. Woe unto you, scribes and Pharisees, hypocrites! These are people that followed in the temple exactly what the temple told them to do. But yet, God calls them hypocrites. For you may clean the outside of the cup and of the platter, but within, they're full of extortion and excess. In other words, they're looking good on the outside, but on the inside, they aren't following God. And that's what many Christians do today. And we want to make sure that's not us. Okay, let me read 26. Then, thou blind Pharisees, cleanse first that which is within the cup and platter, that the outside of them may be clean also. Woe unto you, scribes and Pharisees, hypocrites, for you're like white sepulchres, that means graves, which indeed appear beautiful outward, but within are full of dead men's bones and of all uncleanness. Even so, you also outwardly appear righteous unto men, but within you're full of hypocrisy and iniquity. And it goes on, woe unto you, scribes and Pharisees. And you can read all of that. So the point is, just going to church is not going to make you righteous. You have to be righteous on the inside of yourself. And then once you become a Christian, we are to invite the Holy Spirit, you can call it the baptism of the Spirit, you can call it whatever you want. But this Holy Spirit comes to live within you, so you have God in you every single minute of every day and night, if you're a Christian. But you still have to decide that you're going to worship the Lord. Okay. Now, it goes on. They didn't answer God's prayer, and they many times had no problem breaking the Ten Commandments. They didn't always give what God wanted them to give. Sometimes they stole something from somebody, but still went to church and did the rituals and thought they were okay. Not so. They need to confess that sin and so forth. Verse 12. Yes, they made their hearts as an adamant stone or diamond point, lest they should hear the law and the words which the Lord of hosts had sent by his Spirit through the former prophets. Therefore, there came great wrath from the Lord of hosts. Now, God in the Bible particularly shows us Israel and how at times he did come against them because they broke the laws of God. And they went to Babylon for 70 years because they broke the laws of God. Today, they were by the Romans in 70 AD, destroyed Israel again, destroyed the temple, scattered the Jews all over the earth. At one time, there were more Jews in America than in Israel. That's really interesting. But that was the judgment of God. It really was. And so we need to understand that. So God will punish our sin even after we're saved. Doesn't mean we're lost, but he'll punish our sin if we continue to break his commandments and don't confess that sin and flee from it. We can't live any way we want to. We have to live the way God wants us to. Verse 13. So it came to pass that as he cried, and they would not hear, he said, so they shall cry, and I will not answer, says the Lord of hosts. There are a lot of people, a lot of prayers today that God does not hear because the people are not living for him. And we need to understand that. Okay, verse 14. But I will scatter them with a whirlwind among all the nations whom they know not and who know not them. Yeah, he did that already. You can't hardly go to any place in the world there isn't a Jew someplace. In my hometown, where I grew up in Missouri, there was one Jewish family. The father was a shoemaker. He had a shoe repair business. And their son, I went to school with him. His name was Stanley. He was Jewish. And you can't hardly go in any country or any city of the world today and not find, of any size at all, doesn't have Jews in it. Because they were scattered all over the world by the Romans. Also, verse 14, thus the land was desolate after they had gone, so that no man passed through or returned. For they, the Jews, by their sins, had caused to be laid waste and forsaken the pleasant land, the land of desire, the land that God had promised them, was not theirs at that time because of their sin. They did not love God. They did a lot of the rituals, but they didn't love God. So God judged the people and the land. The taxes in Israel are higher than any place in the world. That's very interesting. Israel is still a desolate land today, but it's going to become the pleasant land again someday. God knows there will be a time that they will come to him. Okay, let's go to chapter 8. Now, chapter 8, God's purpose concerning Jerusalem wasn't changed by their having a temple and being in it, doing all that stuff. They said, why hasn't God blessed us? It's the heart that is important. Whether you got through the ritual or you don't go through, you are not going to change God's plan and purpose. Thank God for that. Thank God that he will carry through his plan and purpose. There's five important words in chapter 8, and I'm going to tell you what they are. Lord of hosts, or Lord of armies, is 18 times in this chapter. 18 times, Lord of hosts. Jerusalem, 6 times. Zion, twice. The word jealous, 3 times. The word remnant, 2 times. Only a remnant from all the tribes of Israel came back from Babylon. That whole group didn't come back. Most of them stayed in Babylon. But they were free to come back if they wanted to. And representatives of all tribes did. But it was only a remnant. Thus saith the Lord. He says that 2 times in that chapter. In chapter 8, in the first 8 verses, we find that God's ultimate purpose has not changed concerning the nation of Israel, the land, and Jerusalem. Today, God is dealing, primarily with the church. That's us. God will call the church out, then deal with Israel, primarily. That's why Israel is still in war. Israel is not a godly nation today as a nation. There are maybe 10% of Israel is saved today, and some are being saved. But in general, they're not. God's primarily dealing with the world right now, and the church in the world. And so let's go to verses 1 and 2 of chapter 8. And the word of the Lord of hosts came to me, saying, "Thus says the Lord of hosts, I am zealous for Zion," that's Israel, "with great jealousy. I'm jealous for her with great wrath against her enemies." He's even against the enemies of Israel, but Israel is not yet loving him like they should. So, you can't live for God on Sunday and live for the world, the flesh, and the devil the rest of the week and be blessed by God. It does not work. Either believe what God said or you don't. We have several verses on that. 1 Corinthians 11:31. 1 Corinthians 11:31.
1: Is this for chapter 8, John?
0: You can read that if you're there. But God tells us, the whole Bible tells us, he goes against sin, whoever's doing it, Israel or whoever. So we need to understand that. It says, verse 31 says, if we would judge ourselves, we would not be judged, or God wouldn't have to judge us if we judge ourselves. And it says, but when we are judged, we are chastened of the Lord, that we should not be condemned with the world. We're supposed to be different than the world. And we have to understand that. 1 John 1:9 says, you don't have to look it up, that he is faithful to judge our sin and cleanse us from all unrighteousness if we confess our sin. He's talking to Christians. If we confess our sin, he's faithful and just to forgive our sin and cleanse us from all unrighteousness. If we do that, then we can call upon him and he will help us in our time of need. Sin has to be confessed and avoided, then it'll be forgiven. We as Christians will be judged for our sin until we confess it, turn from it, and we still may get some judgment, but we'll still be with the Lord. Hallelujah. Verse 3, thus says the Lord, I shall return to Zion, that's Israel, and will dwell in the midst of Jerusalem. It's the Mount Zion is where Christ was crucified and also where the temple is to be eventually. Jerusalem will be called the faithful city of truth. It's not called that today. In the mountains of the Lord of hosts, the holy mountain. There's going to be a time when God does call Jerusalem holy. It's going to be beyond us. It's when Jesus comes back as the second coming. In the future, God will return to Zion and will dwell in the city of Jerusalem. That's at his second coming. That is future. It will be called the city of truth. It is not so today. It is a prophecy for the future. Let's look in Isaiah chapter 2, verses 1 and 2. Isaiah chapter 2, verses 1 and 2. Says, the word of Isaiah the son of Amos, who saw concerning Judah and Jerusalem. And it shall come to pass in the last days, we are entering that time right now, that the mountain of the Lord's house will be established in the top of the mountains, and shall be exalted above the hills, and all nations shall flow into it. That's not happening today, but it is going to happen in the future. I guarantee you. Look, and also, Isaiah 2, let's see, 2, 3, and 4. And many people shall go and say, come ye, and let us go up to the mountain of the Lord, to the house of the God of Jacob. He will teach us of his ways, and we will walk in his paths. For out of Zion shall go forth the law and the word of the Lord from Jerusalem. He shall judge among the nations, shall rebuke many peoples. They shall beat their swords into plowshares, their spears in pruning hooks. Nation shall not lift sword against nation, neither shall they learn war anymore. That's beyond us. This is Old Testament. God tells us exactly in the future, years ahead, that Israel is going to be his nation. He's going to serve from there, from Jerusalem. He's going to set up his throne there, and so forth. And all this in the millennial kingdom, which is at least 8, 10, 20 years. We don't know how long it is. God doesn't tell us. But this is really interesting that God looks forward to the millennium in the Old Testament. So the Old Testament's important as well as the New. And so don't just throw the Old Testament out. Verse 4 of chapter 8. Thus says the Lord of hosts, old men and old women shall again dwell in Jerusalem, set out in the streets, every man with his staff in his hand, for very advanced age. In other words, Jerusalem will not have to have a retirement center. It's going to be one. That's kind of interesting. Yeah. Older people will be safe and welcome where they enjoy living. Boy, that's not that way it is today. They're running for bomb shelters and everything else. But that is going to happen. I guarantee you, you will see it. Verse 5. The streets of the city shall be full of boys and girls playing in its streets. Not too much of that today. There'll not be, there may not even be automobiles there. It's kind of interesting. This is a beautiful picture here, a picture of old age and childhood in the millennial reign. Jerusalem will be the capital of the earth.
1: Yes.
0: It's not today. Jesus will be reigning from there. This is the Old Testament telling us what's going to happen. We need to look forward to it. It is going to happen exactly the way he says. I don't know how long this war is going to go on, but there's going to be an Antichrist come. 3.5 years he'll reign. 3 years God's going to clean this earth up. Then he's going to come, Jesus is going to come back, second coming, set up his kingdom for 1,000 years from Jerusalem and Israel. It is going to happen that way. I can tell you exactly what's going to happen, but it says so in the book. Verse 6. It's going to be a great time for the people of Israel. Thus saith the Lord of hosts, because it will be marvelous in the eyes of the remnant of the people in those days, in which it comes to pass, should it also be marvelous in my eyes, says the Lord. Luke 18, 27. Luke 18 and 27 says, and he said, the things which are impossible with men are possible with God. That's exactly what that verse says. And you need to understand what that verse does say. And we'll go to, I think it's verse 7. Did we do verse 7? Oh, no, that's
1: no,
0: okay. That's okay. I'm going to need to read 6 here, too.
1: Yeah,
0: 6. 17, let me see here. Got to look it up here. Oh, did I do 7 yet?
1: No.
0: Okay. That's okay. We can let that go right there. Verse 7 of chapter 8 says, "Thus saith the Lord of hosts, behold, I will save my people from the east country." That's what's coming against them now, mostly east country. "And from the west." There's some that are coming from there too. There's people in the United States that are against Israel. Crazy. They have no idea. The country of going down of the sun. It's kind of, okay, verse 7 says, "East country was where that they had returned from. They came from Babylon, the east country. Also the west country, which is America, England, all the other places. The Jews will be leaving America, going back to Israel, and also from other countries." They're doing that right now. And so forth. Okay, verse 8. "I will bring them home, and they will dwell in the midst of Jerusalem." That hasn't happened yet. "They shall be my people. I will be their gods in truth and faithfulness and in righteousness." So verse 8, God's chosen people today is the church and kind of on the side, Israel. But in the future, it's Israel. The church needs cleansing today, and Israel will to be in the future. But in Jerusalem today, many Arabs live there. It's kind of interesting. Israel does not mention the Lord Jesus Christ much today, but they will in the kingdom age. Verse 9 of chapter 8. "Thus says the Lord of hosts, let your hands be strong and hardened, you who in these days hear these words from the mouth of the prophets, who on that day that the fountain of the house of the Lord of hosts was laid, foretold that the temple should be rebuilt."
1: Foundation.
0: There's going to be one rebuilt and torn down again in the tribulation, but then there'll be a temple built that the Lord will have his throne in. It says, and

0: The Lord, thus says the Lord of hosts, let your hands be strong and hardened. You who are in these days, hear the words, mouth of the prophets, who are back in the Old Testament, many of them, who on the day that the foundation of the house of the Lord of hosts was laid, foretold the temple to be rebuilt. That's the temple that Christ is going to have his throne, and the throne of David will be in the temple, in Jerusalem, in the future, in the thousand-year reign. The prophets are Haggai and Zechariah. They are encouraging the people to build the temple at that particular time, which they did.
1: Yes.
0: And then Rome destroyed it in, what was it, 70 A.D. Rome destroyed that temple, and it hasn't been rebuilt since. But they're attempting to rebuild it now. Okay. See what time it is here. Chapter 8, verse 10. For before those days there was no hire for man, nor any hire for beast, neither was any peace or success to him who went out and came in because of the adversity and oppressor. For I said, let loose all men, every one against his neighbor. Unemployment was a big factor back in that day. There wasn't any peace. Even that's somewhat true in America at times. There's racial divisions, social divisions, economic divisions, geographical divisions. America's is a mess, really. We have left God out of the schools. We took God out of the government, except for the president and a few people, and so forth. So we need to get God back in the picture. That's why we are here. That's why we're here tonight. That's what our purpose is. We're not here just to live and live out our time. We are to grow the Christian church. It's what we're supposed to be doing. People are and leading people to Christ. That's our responsibility. Isaiah 57, 21, I think. Isaiah 57 and 21. Okay. 21. There's no peace, saith my God, to the wicked. And the wicked in this country are not at peace. All kinds of crazy things. Trying to shoot the president. They got to be nuts. But that's because we're not where we should be as a nation. That's why this is going on. And we need to understand that. Verse 11 says, but now in this period since you begin to build, I am not to the remnant of this people as in the former days, says the Lord of hosts. He said, I'm going to send you into captivity, but I'm going to bless you later. That's really what God says to Israel.
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7: 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This series is entitled, Learn the Bible in 24 Hours. In today's study, Dr. Missler begins his session entitled, Revelation Part 2.
6: Well, we are in hour 23 of Learn the Bible in 24 Hours, in which we will attempt to go from Revelation chapter 4 to the end of the book, chapter 22. You may recall that Revelation is one of the unique books that gives you the outline of the book. In verse 19 of chapter 1, John is told to write the things which thou hast seen, and the things which are, and the things which shall be metatauta, hereafter, or after these things. It's past, present, and future tense in effect. What he has seen and what's passed at this point by verse 19 of chapter 1 is the vision of Christ. And every little label, every detail in that vision is used then as an identity somewhere later in the book. And some of the identities are very obvious, some are very subtle. Then he says, write the things which are, that actually exist now. And that's obviously the seven churches. This will be chapters 2 and 3 are seven letters penned by Jesus Christ to seven churches. When we count epistles, we often say there's 21 epistles, 14 ascribed to John and seven others. And no, there's actually another seven that often get overlooked, and that's the ones by Jesus himself in chapters 2 and 3. Probably the richest material in the entire book. But at this point, we're going to see what shall be hereafter, what follows after the churches. And the word hereafter in the Greek is metatauta. And because I've taught this way for many years, there's a society in Utah called the Metatauta Society, which basically hosts a national speaker once a month. But the guy that organized that picked this up from these presentations, actually. But in any case, so when you get to chapter 4, verse 1, not surprisingly, the first words you're greeted with in the Greek is metatauta, after these things. It's translated after this in your English translation. So John continues saying, after this, I looked and behold, a door was opened in heaven. And the first voice which I heard was, as it were, of a trumpet talking with me, which said, come up hither, and I will show thee things which must be, what? Metatauta, after these things. Oh, and another point that comes up in verse 5 of chapter 4. And there were seven lamps of fire burning before the throne. Jesus identified those seven lamps in chapter 1. What were they? The churches. Where are they in chapter 4? In heaven. That's significant. These subtleties are the kinds of things I want to tune you to. And don't, again, I want to remind you, put Acts 17:11 at the top of your notepad. Acts 17:11 is where Luke tells you, don't believe anything Chuck Missler tells you. Receive with openness of mind, but search the scriptures daily to prove whether those things be so. So we're entering, in chapter 4, we're actually entering the throne room of the universe. We actually have a vision of the throne of God in the first couple of, second or third verses. And by the way, the throne of God, you see that in Isaiah 6. You'll see it in Ezekiel 1 and 10. These are major passages that you can read and compare, and you'll see the things that are consistent. You also notice some subtle things that are different, and in those there's great lessons. But we also find ourselves confronted here in chapter 4 with 24 elders. 24 elders. We'll discover as we get into the chapter 5 that they will identify themselves as kings and priests, and I'm going to suggest to you that they represent the redeemed. And that may sound like a strange representation. Some people say, well, gee, there's 24 elders, 12 apostles, and 12 patriarchs. I don't think it has anything to do with that. I think it has, the only place 24 appears in the Bible is when David organizes the priesthood. The Levitical priests were organized into 24 what's translated courses. And each course officiated the temple for 1 week. And on Shabbat, they shifted to the next one. And they cycled that way. And it's sort of like a watch bill in the Navy, in a sense. Except if you were a priest, you were the course of so-and-so. There's 24 of those. The course that you were in is the one you always served with throughout the year. You'd serve every 24 weeks, in effect. Once every 24 weeks, in a formal sense. And certain holidays had them all. But in any case, we also find in Revelation 4 the seven lamps burning. And I'm going to suggest to you they are the same lamps that Jesus identified in chapter 1 as the churches. What's interesting is we also encounter in the description of the throne room of the universe a sea of glass that the elders are standing on. And I think this is kind of interesting because the whole throne room of the universe is modeled by the tabernacle in many ways, and I won't go through all that here, but it's interesting, the correlative part of that in the tabernacle was the molten sea, this huge laver that they bathed in. Molten sea is a clumsy translation of brass wash basin. Large, it was 5 cubits deep, 7.5 feet deep. So it was deep that they actually could immerse and they have their ritual washing there. And so it's interesting, in the tabernacle, it represented the Word of God. Now you're clean by the washing of the Word. Ephesians uses that expression. But here the elders are standing on it. They're standing on the Word of God. Right here, you and I, we wash in it. There, we'll stand on it. And you say, Chuck, that's a pun. Yes, it is. It's a figure of speech, and it's interesting, the consistency. But in any case, whenever we see the throne of God, we always seem to encounter these four living creatures. Some unfortunate translations label that beasts, and that caused them to get confused with chapter 13 of Revelation. It's a different Greek word, the Zoa. They're living creatures. These are the cherubim. They're probably similar to or maybe the same as the creatures in Isaiah 6, which he calls seraphim. But they are characterized by a number of things. They have wings and so on, but they have four faces: the lion, the calf, the man, and the eagle. And we felt that was very significant, both in terms of the camp of Israel and its four camps that make up three tribes each. That we looked in Numbers 2, and then also they're idiomatic of the four Gospels, interestingly enough. But the 24 elders, I believe, are foreshadowed in a sense by David's 24 courses. In 1 Chronicles 24, you can check that out. It shocks many Bible students to discover there are other priesthoods besides the Levitical priesthood that is so prominent, of course, in the Torah. In the book of Leviticus and all through the history of Israel, the priesthood was separate from the ruling line. The ruling tribe was Judah. The priesthood was Levi, and they were not to cross. It's interesting, though, if you study your Bible carefully, the most prominent non-Levitical priest is Melchizedek. He shows up, incidentally, in Genesis 14, and he would disappear into oblivion if it wasn't for Psalm 110 and about three chapters of the book of Hebrews, where they emphasize that Jesus Christ is a priest and a king after the order of, or in the fashion of, in a sense, of Melchizedek, who is both a king and a priest. What many people don't notice is that Jethro, Moses' father-in-law, was a priest of Midian. He wasn't a Levitical priest, but he was a priest. And Jacob also gives tithes in Genesis 28. To whom? It's long before any of these. Now, it could be related to Melchizedek. It might be something else. And those are perceptions, so be aware of that. But the main point is, there are only three people in the scripture that are a king and a priest. Melchizedek, and the Hebrews 5, the writer of Hebrews 5, 6, and 7 hammers away that Jesus is unique in that he's a king and a priest, non-Levitical. And there's a third category that is, that's us. The 24 elders are kings and priests, as we'll see. When you get to chapter 5, verse 9 and 10, it says they sung a new song that the elders are singing, saying, "Thou art worthy to take the book, to open the seals thereof, for thou wast slain and hast redeemed us to God by thy blood out of every kindred and tongue and people and nation, and hast made us unto our God kings and priests, and we shall reign on the earth." Now, what's interesting, I'll just summarize it now, but you'll follow as we go. The tribulation doesn't start until the Lamb starts opening the seals of the book. He doesn't receive the book to open it until after the 24 elders have put their crowns on the glassy sea. The main point is the elders are up there worshiping Christ before the tribulation starts. Very interesting, and it's consistent with a number of other passages, obviously. Notice how often it's us when we. Something I should point out to you, that We know that the elders are not angels because of chapter 7 and verse 11. It makes it clear they're distinct from angels. They identify themselves here by saying, "Thou hast redeemed us," they're saying. "Thou hast made us, and we shall reign on the earth." This is the expectation of the elders. There are some that say, gee, there's some manuscript, you'll hear some Bible footnotes will say, but there's some manuscripts makes that third part, that, you know, "Thou hast redeemed them," and so forth. That's misleading. Only one manuscript out of 24 renders it that way. Clearly, the abundance of the scriptural evidence is exactly the way it's been translated, and that's why it's been translated that way in our Bible. But we get to chapter 5, we have this pivotal event. An event that you really won't understand if you haven't studied the book of Ruth to understand what a kinsman redeemer is. But let's jump in. John says, "And I saw on the right hand of him that sat on the throne a scroll written within and on the backside, sealed with seven seals." When it's written on the backside, that wasn't normally done, but it was done with title deeds, because on the backside was written the requirements it took to open it. If you were going to redeem it, the requirements to redeem it were spelled out on the outside. And if you were qualified, then you could open it and claim it. So this is a scroll written within and on the backside, and it was sealed with seven seals. Not one seal, seven of them. So you break one and you can unroll it partway. You break another one, you can roll it. It's sequential in that sense. Remember, it's not like a book we think of. It was not a codex. What we call a book would be formally called a codex. They were starting to emerge in the first century, but this is in the Old Testament idiom in a sense, and it's a scroll as you would visualize it. John continues, "And I saw a strong angel proclaiming with a loud voice, 'Who is worthy to open the scroll and to loose the seals thereof?' And no man," notice that, no man, we're talking about a man here, had to be a kinsman of Adam. Adam forfeited it. If you're going to redeem it, you have to be a kinsman. "No man in heaven or in earth, neither under the earth, was able to open the scroll, neither to look upon it." You and I might not fully understand this, but John did, because in verse 4, John says, "I sobbed convulsively." He really didn't sniffle. He wept much, is the way it's translated typically. "Because no man was found worthy to read the scroll, neither look thereon." This is a huge tragedy. This is a cosmic tragedy if it was left undone. At this point, though, it's a huge cloud on the proceedings. But fortunately, "One of the elders said unto me," John says, "Weep not. Behold, the Lion of the tribe of Judah, the Root of David, hath prevailed to open the book and to loose the seven seals thereof." I want you to notice one of his qualifications to do that wasn't just that he was God and he was perfect. He also was man. Part of his mission was to become man, to be qualified to redeem that which man had forfeited. John continues, and I beheld, and lo, in other words, I visualized the elder telling him he's going to be, look, the Lion of the tribe of Judah is prevailed. And as John turns, he doesn't see a lion. These are idioms of title. These aren't visual. You know, it's not a lion with mane. It's a title of Christ. But as he turns, as I beheld, and lo, in the midst of the throne and of the four living creatures, and in the midst of the elders, stood the Lamb as it had been slain. And this isn't a four-footed lamb, as you sometimes see artists rendering it. This is a title of Jesus Christ. John the Baptist introduced him publicly when he first introduced him. He said, "Behold, the Lamb of God that taketh away the sin of the world." That's the way John the Baptist introduced his first appearance publicly. Stood the Lamb as, not a lamb, by the way, the Lamb, as it has been slain, having seven horns and seven eyes, which are the seven spirits of God sent forth into all the earth. It's interesting to me to see where the Lamb is. He is in the midst of the elders. That's precious. That's precious. The Lion of the tribe of Judah, also the Lamb as it had been slain. And I saw the Lamb opened. One of this. This is going to start a sequence of seven seals. The book's got seven seals. We're going to open them one by one. John says, I saw the Lamb opened one of the seals, and I heard, as it were, the noise of thunder, and one of the four beasts, that one of these four cherubim, saying, come and see. And I saw, and behold, a white horse. And he that sat on him had a bow, and a crown was given unto him. And he went forth conquering and to conquer. You know, it's interesting how many expositors will publish a book, and because he's riding a white horse, they think he's a good guy. And they try to identify him with Jesus Christ. And if this is Jesus Christ, we got a problem. Because he's in bad company. The other horsemen are pretty grim, as you'll see. It's interesting that he is a poser. He is a phony. He is the false Christ. And he does such a good job of it, he misleads many commentators. He that sat on him had a bow. The word bow in technon, in the Greek, is in the book of Genesis, God gave Noah a bow, a rainbow in that case. It was a token of a covenant. And I believe the word bow here is also a token of a covenant. It's the covenant that defines the 70th week of Daniel. But let's go on. And a crown was given unto him, and he went forth conquering and to conquer. And if that's all we knew, it'd be ambiguous, but let's go see what happens next. So we have the first seal, a white horseman going forth to conquer. We're going to have four. The first four seals are the famed four horsemen of the apocalypse. The first one's riding a white horse. When he'd opened the second seal, I heard the second beast say, come and see. And there went out another horse that was red. And power was given to him that sat thereon to take peace from the earth, that they should kill one another. And there was given unto him a great sword. And so we have the red horsemen, which represent wars. So conquering and going forth wars. These are turbulent times, obviously, going forth here. And when he opened the third seal, I heard the third beast say, come and see. And I beheld, lo, a black horse, and he that sat on him had a pair of balances in his hand. And I heard a voice in the midst of the four beasts say, a measure of wheat for a penny, and three measures of barley for a penny, and see thou hurt not the oil and the wine. The term, the denarius here that's translated is, was a day's wage. Luxuries are out of the question. This seems to be, in the minds of most analysts, an idiomatic way of describing inflation and famine. It may shock you to discover that most famines in the history of the world are due to political maneuvering, not a shortage of resources. That's a very cynical, disturbing discovery, but there are scholars that'll support that. So we have conquest, wars, famine. And when he had opened the fourth seal, I heard the voice of the fourth beast say, come and see. And I looked, and behold, a pale horse. The word pale is, the word is in the Greek is actually chloros. It's a pale green. Behold, a chloros horse. And his name that sat on him was Death. And Hell, or Hades, followed with him. Let me comment quickly here. I think most of you should be recognized that in the Hebrew it's called Sheol, in the Greek it's called Hades. It's not hell as we think of hell. It's the domain of the departed souls. It's not the grave. The grave's the body. Graves can be owned by people, have a name on it. No one owns Sheol or Hades. And Hades has two compartments. The good guys and the bad guys. That's all out of Luke 16. You can study it. When you see hell often in the English Bible, it's a translation of either the Sheol of the Hebrew in the Old Testament or the Hades of the Greek. And Hades will be cast into hell at the end of the book of Revelation. Hades and Sheol are temporary reservoirs. The idioms are geocentric. Gehenna, or the thing that we think of as hell, is just the opposite. It's in the outer darkness. Anyway, Death and Hades followed with him, and power was given unto them, see, it's plural, it's all four of these characters, over a fourth part of the earth. A fourth part of the earth to kill with a

Those beasts might be microscopic. This could include, in its overview, pestilence, disease of different kinds. So these four, white, red, black, and green, are the fabled four horsemen. In literature, these four horses, when they're riding, are idiomatic of wars and dark times. There have been many novels and fiction items that lean on the four horsemen of the apocalypse as idiomatic of just trouble, turbulence, death, conquering, going forth, wars, famine, death, and so forth as a group. To try to identify the white horseman as Christ will just give you confusion trying to make sense of the rest of it. Let's move on. When he opened the fifth seal, I saw under the altar the souls of them that were slain for the word of God and for the testimony which they held. And they cried with a loud voice, saying, "How long, O Lord, holy and true, dost thou not judge and avenge our blood on them that dwell on the earth?" And white robes were given unto every one of them. That's interesting, because these martyrs must have been resurrected to wear robes. And it was said unto them that they should rest yet for a little season until their fellow servants also and their brethren should be killed as they were, should be fulfilled. The martyrs is the fifth seal. And I beheld when he opened the sixth seal, lo, there was a great earthquake, and the sun became black as sackcloth of hair, and the moon became as blood. And the stars of heaven fell unto the earth, even as a fig tree casteth her untimely figs when she is shaken of a mighty wind. And the heaven departed as a scroll when it is rolled together, and every mountain and island were moved out of their places. It's fascinating to me that there are scholars that try to argue the book of Revelation has already been fulfilled. I don't think so. Not so you'd notice. And the kings of the earth and the great men and the rich men and the chief captains and the mighty men and every bondman and every free man hid themselves in the dens and in the rocks of the mountains and said to the mountains and rocks, "Fall on us, hide us from the face of him that sitteth on the throne and from the" what? "The wrath of the Lamb." I want you to notice that this trouble is more than just persecution. It is the wrath, not of Satan. There are those that paint that picture in their books that they write. No, the wrath is whose? Jesus, the wrath of the Lamb. I want you to notice this occurs all through the book, but it's showing up here in chapter 6 at the front end of all these things. It isn't something left to the very end. Follow me? And who shall be able to stand? Now, those of you who are paying attention when we went through Joshua, remember that's what did the enemies of Joshua do? They tried to hide in the caves, rocks fall on us and so forth. There's a parallel. The book of Joshua and the book of Revelation have the same outline. It's very worth your comparative study. So we have these cosmic changes I'll just summarize it with. Now then, I want you to know something else. This is a pattern in the book. When there's seven things, you'll notice there'll be six things, and then a break, a parenthesis, as the subject seems to change. They talk about something else for a while, and then they give you the seventh one. It's always six, a break, and the seventh. And in this case, we have, after chapter 6, the trumpets that are going to follow, they don't start until chapter 8. Chapter 7 is sort of like an insert, or like catching your breath. These things are building up, and it's almost as if the screen director gives you a chance to catch your breath and talk about something else for a moment. So what comes in here is chapter 7 is the sealing of the 144,000. What is listed there are the 12 tribes, and 12,000 from each of the 12 tribes make up this peculiar special number of 144,000. And I think it's 144,000, because that's what it says. And as if to emphasize that, the Holy Spirit says there's 12,000 from Judah, 12,000 from, he goes through the tribes. So when somebody rings your doorbell and claims they're one of the 144,000, ask them what tribe he's from. I'm not to disparage some of these other cults and things, but there's a real

0: fixation by some on the hundred being one of the 144,000. The 144,000 are clearly Jewish, and they're sealed after the rapture.
1: 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Until next time, may God richly bless you with the knowledge of His Son, Jesus Christ, as you study His Word.

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1: My older brother abused me when I was a child. I told my folks, but they didn't seem to know what to do. I felt so insignificant from that time. We attended church and went to the altar every week, but I didn't know how to apply the teaching. Ironically, Mom was a counselor with her PhD in abuse issues. I played piano and organ from age 5, but I wanted a horse for my 16th birthday. Dad promised me a horse, but he bought me an organ instead. At 19, I made payments on a horse and trained for competition, but the stable owner went bankrupt and lost my horse. I married, but my husband was an alcoholic and left me alone with our son. 3 years later, I went wild and dated numerous men. When my son went to college, I became depressed and turned to God for salvation and emotional healing. Jesus set me free, and I forgave my brother, my husband, and myself for the wicked lifestyle I'd lived. Mom was in a nursing home with dementia when Dad told me she had been abused by her father. Only Jesus can break the bondage and sin in generations. God had a purpose for my life. He brought me through a stroke and the death of my second husband from emphysema. Today, I have an equine ministry using faith-based horse therapy to help women who come out of prison. They learn to trust in God through Bible study and dependence on Christ and His Word. I'm Karen. If the Son, therefore, shall make you free, ye shall be free indeed.
0: If you would like to be free from the weight of sin by receiving Jesus Christ as Lord and Savior, call 1-888-NEED-HIM right now. 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
3: When conflict erupts and revenge seems justified, how do you stop disaster before it's too late? The answer we'll find is found in three real-life characters who demonstrate three unforgettable lessons through one life-threatening encounter. Today on Insight for Living, Chuck Swindoll takes you inside a riveting Old Testament story where an explosive confrontation teaches us exactly how to de-escalate two warring sides. These aren't just ancient principles. They're life-changing truths you can apply today in your relationships, workplace, and at home. Chuck titled his message, Abigail, the Woman Who Saved Her Husband's Neck.
4: A good wife cares about her husband. She has his good at heart. She does him good, not evil, all the days of her life. It's hard for some of you to hear, I know. I've talked to some of you. I know that. It would be hard for me to do if I were in your place. And I'm not judging your reaction. I'm simply teaching you what the Scripture teaches from Abigail's model. She could very easily have done nothing, and you wouldn't have blamed her, unless you'd have known her motive, which God knows. I want you to watch her response to this situation. Talk about an act of intercession. Follow along. Abigail hurried. Verse 18. She hurried and took 200 loaves of bread and 2 jugs of wine and 5 sheep already prepared and 5 measures of roasted grain and 100 clusters of raisins and 200 cakes of figs. And she loaded them into vans and took off. In those days, there were donkeys. But she put together the first catering service in private, nobody prompting her. Doing it all for Nabal the Hun, who didn't deserve it. She put together all of this wonderful meal, and while she's finishing the cooking, and I'm sure her servants are working with her, she's planning in her mind what she's going to say when she meets up with that angry man coming down the hills. This is a great lady. She knows her place, and I don't mean that condescendingly. She, in fact, knows that her place is much more significant than Nabal's right now in history. She is his source of life. But she doesn't say a word to him. You can't talk to a man like that. Courageous act. And she said to her young men, go on before me. Behold, I'm coming after you. And she did not tell her husband Nabal. Submission does not mean that you say every single thing to your mate, that you tell every single thing that's happening about your entire life. Some men take that submission thing and use it as a sword and twist it in the heart of their wives. You have to tell me everything, every day, which is nothing more than an insecure act. And in this case, Nabal wouldn't have listened anyway. She knew the best act she could perform was one without his knowing it. She's lived with him long enough. Now, see, she's wise. Now watch, verse 20. It came about as she was riding on her donkey and coming down by the hidden part of the mountain. Behold, David and his men were coming down toward her. Boy, get the scene here. And this donkeys are coming. And they've got all this stuff on the back. And here's David. Pulls his horse back and stops. He sees this woman there with the crock pot. You cannot get angry with a woman that's standing there with a well-prepared meal. And these guys are hungry as wolves in the winter, and they're coming down the hill with murder in their mind, and she stops them with a great meal. It's a brilliant plan, brilliant. And David said, surely in vain I've guarded all that this man has in the wilderness, so that nothing was missed of all that belonged to him. See, he's been rehearsing his rash message. And he has returned me evil for good. May God do so to the enemies of David and more also, if by morning I leave as many as one male of any who belong to him. You can just hear it as he stands. This is a man of war. I mean, nothing he likes better than a good fight, especially when it's deserved. He'd have been a great hockey player. When Abigail saw David, she hurried and dismounted from her donkey, and she fell on her face, bowed herself to the ground. And she fell at his feet and said, on me alone, my Lord, be the blame. And please let your maidservant speak to you and listen to the words of your maidservant. Please. Do not let my Lord pay attention to this worthless man, Nabal. For as his name is, so is he. A submissive wife is not a blind wife. A godly wife can be a very discerning wife. She knows his nature. She's made a study of him. She's suffered the brunt of his nature more times than she has occasion to share it. She says, I have a man whose name speaks for itself. And she says, I'm standing here on his behalf. Nabal is his name, and folly is with him. But I, your maidservant, did not see the young men of my Lord whom you sent. I wasn't there. I wasn't aware of the encounter. Now, therefore, my Lord, as Jehovah lives and as your soul lives, since Jehovah has restrained you from shedding blood and from avenging yourself by your own hand, now then, let your enemies and those who seek evil against my Lord be as Nabal. And now, let this gift which your maidservant brought to my Lord, you, O King elect, you, David, may it be given to the young men who accompany you. Please forgive the transgression of your maidservant, for the Lord will certainly make for my Lord an enduring house, because my Lord, you, David, you are fighting the battles of the Lord, and evil shall not be found in you all your days. Good night, that's a great speech. David, look ahead. Realize you're not even 30, and the greatest years are in front of you, and you will rule over our land. I've heard of your anointing. You will be the king. There'll never be one like David. Don't ruin your record. Don't smear your reputation before you take the throne. David, you will be king, and I respect you. Just take the gift and forgive him. Wow. And should anyone rise up to pursue you and to seek your life, then the life of my Lord shall be bound in the bundle of the living with the Lord your God. But the lives of your enemies he will sling out from the hollow of his sling. She prepared that while she was fixing the bread and the raisin cakes and the roasted lamb. She put all of that together. And it shall come about when the Lord shall do for my Lord according to all the good that he has spoken concerning you, and shall appoint you ruler over Israel, that this will not cause grief. Look at that. Think ahead, David. If you do this, it will cause grief and a troubled heart to you, my Lord, both by having shed blood without cause and by my Lord having avenged himself. You're bigger than that, David. Don't fight your own battles. The battle is the Lord's. I heard you said that when you faced Goliath. This is your moment, David. And when the Lord shall deal well with my Lord, remember your maidservant. Whew. Wow. Well, David puts a sword up, stands there, wipes a sweat off his brow, and he suddenly, flashing before David is the realization of the foolishness of his rash act. And he says to her, "Blessed be the Lord God of Israel who sent you this day to meet me." By the way, David is called a man after God's heart. You know what that means? Does it mean perfect? No, you know better than that. You've already seen an example of the fact that he's not a perfect man. He's impatient, he's rash, he's passionate. He's a man who had many women before his death. That doesn't mean he's perfect. It means when the things that touch the heart of God move God, they also touch the heart of David and they move David. They had hearts alike. The things that softened and gave encouragement and strength to David were things that pleased and praised God. No one could write the Psalms that the man wrote without that. And he suddenly senses the reproof from the lips of this lovely woman who has bowed herself before him. And he says, "Blessed are you. Blessed be your discernment. Blessed be you who have kept me this day from bloodshed and avenging my own hand. You've saved my reputation, Abigail. And you don't even know me. Nevertheless, as the Lord God of Israel lives, who has restrained me from harming you, unless you had come quickly to meet me, surely there would not have been left in Nabal until the morning light as much as one male." What an act of intercession. So David received from her hand what she had brought, and he said to her, "Get up to your house in peace. See, I have listened to you, and I have granted your request." Wow. That's a story enough. So they have a picnic, and what they can't eat, they bundle up and they take back into the hills. He's gone. Now, you can't stop here. Not only does the chapter not end here, the story doesn't end here. Abigail has done a wonderful thing without any knowledge of her husband and without any encouragement on his part. By the way, F.B. Meyer, in his chapter on David, this chapter in David's life, his biography, calls this chapter "A Cool Hand on a Hot Head." And that's what she has been. She's placed a cool hand on his angry brow. And he leaves reproved and a better man for it. She turns her group in another direction and they go back home. Now watch what she has to face when she gets home. Some of you will understand. Then Abigail came to Nabal. Remember, she saved his life. She's literally saved his neck. Abigail came to Nabal, and behold, he was holding a feast in his house like the feast of a king. Nabal's heart was merry within him, for he was very drunk. The guy is stoned out of his mind. The woman comes back from this courageous act, and it wouldn't have been great for the husband to have met her at the door, having heard of what she had done, put his arms around her and thanked her. Wouldn't it have been marvelous? Not the least he could have done. This stupid man is drunk. He doesn't even know what's happening. He doesn't know that the hot breath of death has been right down the back of his neck. This woman needed a word of thanks, and she didn't get it. She doesn't even think of talking to him. Again, she knows it won't do any good. He's drunk. And so it says she didn't tell him anything at all until the morning light. As I read that, I thought about her night that she spent after spending that courageous day, and all she had done, dropped in bed exhausted, maybe cried herself to sleep. All she can hear is the music from the other room and the loud voices of Nabal and his cohorts. So the next morning comes. In the morning, when the wine had gone out of Nabal, his wife told him these things. Look at what it says. And his heart died within him, so he became as a stone. He listened to her tell what could have happened, and she described to him the whole scene, and he's trying to get over a hangover, and he's listening to this thing as it passes in review, and suddenly he has a stroke. He has a heart attack. And watch. It came about 10 days later, it happened that the Lord struck Nabal and he died. Died of apoplexy. Wow. Now, wives, be careful what you do with verses 37 and 38. Once again, I warn you about misappropriating the scriptures or misapplying them. To her amazement, God's plan unfolded suddenly before her eyes. She had saved his life only to come back and tell the story so he would be informed in case word reached him with not all the truth connected to it. She just unfolded the story, and over the breakfast table she unloads what happened the day before. 10 days later he dies. In case you like fairy tale endings, you'll love this story. Now, what could be the best thing you could imagine would happen? I mean, if this were a movie and it's the last 3 minutes, you don't want her to just kind of die an old lady sitting there in the ranch with 3,000 sheep outside the window. You want her to be happy. Look at what happens. When David heard Nabal was dead, he said, hot dog, not exactly. He said, blessed be the Lord who has pleaded the cause of my reproach from the hand of Nabal and has kept back his servant from evil, meaning himself. The Lord has returned the evil doing of Nabal on his own head. She gets the credit for that. Then David sent a proposal to Abigail to take her as his wife. Wow. That's what you call a quick reaction. And when the servants of David came to Abigail at Carmel and spoke to her, David has sent to take you as his wife. Now, some people believe that grieving ought to take place over many, many years. I don't see Abigail grieving for years over this. She bowed her face to the ground. She said, behold, your maidservant is a maid to wash the feet of my Lord's servants. Then Abigail quickly arose and rode on a donkey, and her five maidens who attended her, and she followed the messengers of David and became his wife. Wow. Now, again, be careful with that. It is true that grieving after a loss often takes some time. But be careful about lengthening that time because that's what it took for you. In this case, she was in the arms of David within a brief period of time, and that was enough wife for him. Unfortunately, he didn't stop with her. There were others. Let me help you learn some lessons from this. There are some lessons that linger on in this story. Let's learn one from each main character, shall we? 1, 2, 3. From David, I learned this. Rash reactions never pay off. I learned from David's quick-tempered reaction that could have led to murder that rash reactions never pay off. For all I know, even as I speak, in the back of your mind, there is a plan that you have in mind to put into operation. It's a passionate act. And if you are honest with yourself at this moment, it is rash. I warn you, if it's rash, it's wrong. Stop. Rash actions never pay off. Think through the consequences. Like me with the letter that I almost sent, sleep on it. Read it through again. You spent your time on this side of the conflict. Force yourself to get over on that side and look at it through the other set of eyes. Realize that if you act rashly, you probably are acting defensively, and it could hurt in the long run for the years to come. Rash reactions never pay off, and I really mean never. Second, we learn from Nabal, insensitive husbands always leave unknown heartaches in their wake. Insensitive husbands always leave unknown heartaches in their wake. Yes, always. The tragedy is they're unknown, and so the insensitive man just keeps doing them. Nabal was insensitive to those who protected his flock. And the explosion that occurred up in the hills that could have led to his demise was prompted without his even knowing it. He was so insensitive. He was insensitive to the danger which made life difficult for his wife. If you read the text with me carefully, David would have killed her too. He'd have killed everybody in the camp. Insensitive individuals hurt people in their concentric circles, in their sphere of influence. Learn a lesson if you happen to be a Nabal. Wake up. Break the habit of a deaf ear. He was insensitive to his wife's need when she came home late that night from that exhausting, courageous day. She stuck her neck out for him, which he didn't deserve. Insensitive husbands always leave unknown heartaches in their wake. There's one more, and I learned it from Abigail. Wise wives seldom miss the best use of timing and tact. Wise wives seldom miss the best use of timing and tact. When Abigail sensed danger, no one had to tell her it was time to move swiftly. Wisdom doesn't mean you always move slowly. We read, she hurried and put that meal together. She acted swiftly when the moment was needed. And when she saw a murder in David's eyes, she spoke courageously, though calmly. She sensed that's what's needed right now. If I don't speak now, he'll run over me on the way to the camp. And when she finished with her work, she returned silently and didn't say a word. It wasn't the right time. The next morning was when she was able to explain everything openly. Aren't these wonderful stories contained in Scripture? They're all there for our learning. One final verse out of Romans. May I have you turn Romans 15:4, one of my favorites that relate in the New Testament that relate to Old Testament Scripture. Let me just show you what God says about how we react to statements from the Old Testament. Look at 15:4 of Romans. For whatever was written in earlier times, including 1 Samuel 25, was written for our instruction, that through perseverance and the encouragement of the Scriptures, we might have hope. I hope that happens. I hope the rehearsal of the story of David, Nabal, and Abigail has brought you fresh hope. May we bow together for a few moments of thought. Close your eyes, would you? For a moment, let your life do a quick pass in review. Let's don't look too far back. I'll join you in this mental journey. Could it be that you're sitting on a time bomb? You're about to light the fuse. You're just about ready to set this thing off. It's going to bring incredible hurt and heartache. Are you sure that's what God would have you do? Is that really His plan? Or do you find yourself, honestly now, on the back of that horse like David, galloping toward what could be the beginning of a ruined reputation? In all honesty, would you have to say that you are an insensitive person? Still not yet getting the quiet voice of the Spirit of God, still not checking in with that? Does everything have to be so obvious to you? Ask God for a sensitive spirit to take away the callousness, the thickness, to give you the ability to see needs in your partner or in your friend and to meet them without being told. And finally, to you who are very faithful and caring mates, mismatched in your marriage, may God give you great grace, strength of character, freedom from revenge and retaliation. Remember, the battle is the Lord's. His timing is perfect. You may not know Christ as your Savior, and you may have to stop and realize that's the reason you've not been able to turn the corner in these character traits. And I point you to Him right now. He'd love to turn your life around. He can do that, you know. Our Father, we pause in this quiet moment to acknowledge the relevance of a story that we have seen out of ancient Scripture. How up to date these moments have been. In some place, we've seen ourselves in the print of the page, and we acknowledge your hand on us. Thank you. Thank you for saving us, for rescuing us, for reproving us through the wise words of a friend or a mate or one of our own children or our parent. Thank you for lessons learned and even learned the hard way. Thank you for restraining us from a rash decision, perhaps doing so even now. And I pray that you would continue to have charge of our thoughts as we leave this study and step into the real world where we fulfill the assignments of life. We commit our day to you and the days of this week in Jesus' wonderful name. Amen.
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0: Hi, I'm Todd Nettleton, and this is the Voice of the Martyrs Radio. In Turkmenistan, churches are severely restricted and worship is limited to government-sanctioned groups. Despite this, one pastor continues leading his small congregation with active outreach events. But their ministry work has come at a cost. Church members have faced government pressure and multiple arrests because of their faith. Yet the pastor remains hopeful. He's applied to register his church, and he's praying for a miracle. As they wait, he plans to continue leading his congregation in work for the kingdom. Pray for this church's faith to remain strong as they face restrictions, and pray for God's favor on their registration application.
1: I will not let my brothers and sisters suffer in silence, nor will I let them serve alone. 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
2: Chapter 14. And I looked, and lo, a lamb stood on the Mount Zion, and with him 144,000, having his father's name written in their foreheads. And I heard a voice from heaven as the voice of many waters, and as the voice of a great thunder. And I heard the voice of harpers harping with their harps. And they sung as it were a new song before the throne, and before the four beasts and the elders. And no man could learn that song but the 144,000 which were redeemed from the earth. These are they which were not defiled with women, for they are virgins. These are they which follow the Lamb whithersoever he goeth. These were redeemed from among men, being the firstfruits unto God and to the Lamb. And in their mouth was found no guile, for they are without fault before the throne of God. And I saw another angel fly in the midst of heaven, having the everlasting gospel to preach unto them that dwell on the earth, and to every nation and kindred and tongue and people, saying with a loud voice, Fear God and give glory to him, for the hour of his judgment is come. And worship him that made heaven and earth and the sea and the fountains of waters. And there followed another angel, saying, Babylon is fallen, that great city, because she made all nations drink of the wine of the wrath of her fornication. And the third angel followed them, saying with a loud voice, If any man worship the beast and his image, and receive his mark in his forehead or in his hand, the same shall drink of the wine of the wrath of God, which is poured out without mixture into the cup of his indignation. And he shall be tormented with fire and brimstone in the presence of the holy angels and in the presence of the Lamb. And the smoke of their torment ascendeth up forever and ever. And they have no rest day or night who worship the beast and his image, and whosoever receiveth the mark of his name. Here is the patience of the saints. Here are they that keep the commandments of God and the faith of Jesus. And I heard a voice from heaven saying,
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5: Welcome to our Tuesday's broadcast of the Gospel Truth. This week, I've started a brand new series, and I'm doing something really special. I've got this teaching that I've had for a number of years on financial stewardship. And I tell you, this is powerful because it's approaching prosperity from a different direction. Instead of it's about you getting money, it's about you being a steward of God's resources, changing your attitude to where you see that it's not yours, it's God's resources that He's given you to manage. And so this is a tremendous teaching. I've got this larger book that we're asking for a donation of any amount. Then I've got a little brief summary of it, a booklet that we're offering as a free gift. If you could or would send nothing, we'll send you that little booklet. And then we've got a USB that will actually have, I think it's 4 weeks worth of teaching that I have from television on this. But then I'm doing something brand new that I've not done before. And this week we are playing chapel services from our Caris Bible College on where I teach on prosperity. And this is something that I felt led to do many, many years ago, actually from the very beginning of our school back 30-something years ago. every minister, and whether you're a full-time minister or whether you're a marketplace minister, whether you're in the secular realm, it takes money to accomplish everything. And there is a lot of religious wrong teaching about finances. Did you know one time I heard a man on radio criticizing ministers for having money and talking against these health wealth preachers, and he called me by name on his radio program and criticized me as being a health wealth preacher. And this was on a Christian radio station. I listened, and right after his program was over, they came on with a news broadcast, Christian news, and they mentioned this man by name who had just called me a health wealth preacher. And they said that he had just moved into his brand new $8 million house that had an indoor Olympic-sized swimming pool in it. And he was calling me a health wealth preacher. I lived in a house that was $60,000 when I built it. Now, it was probably worth $120,000. I had the builder give me a special deal. But I'm saying there's a lot of hypocrisy. They will sit there and say things like, somehow or another, you're just supposed to be poor, you're supposed to have God just miraculously supply things. And that is not what the Scripture teaches. And so I felt impressed from the very beginning of our Bible college to teach on a godly attitude about finances. And it's bearing tremendous results. I mean, I am seeing some testimonies and people coming up to me that they are beginning to prosper as they never have. You know, it's just like anything else. If you want prosperity, or excuse me, if you want healing in your body, you've got to take the Scriptures that talk about healing and meditate on those, and you plant healing seeds, it will produce physical healing. You plant prosperity seeds, what the truth is about in Scripture about prosperity, and it will produce prosperity in you. So anyway, that's a long introduction, but that's to say that yesterday we started playing the very first chapel that I gave in our Bible college last year on prosperity. We were able to play a portion of it. We're going to continue right there. And the point that I was making, just to give you the context, is that trusting God in the area of finances is the least use of your faith. If you can't do that which is least, you can't do that which is greatest. We need to quit looking at prosperity as being just for the super saint. This is baby stuff, trusting God in your finances. So watch this clip, and I'll be right back at the end of the program. The same Bible that promises that God will forgive your sins promises that if you give, it'll come back to you 100 times. And there's people that can't believe that, but they're going to believe this other. Jesus is saying this is the least use of your faith. If you can't do that which is least, you can't do that which is greatest. If I can't jump from here to the front row, you ought to put money on the fact that I can't jump from here to the back row. If you can't do that which is least, if I can't lift 5 pounds, why in the world would I claim to be able to lift 100 pounds? And yet there's Christians that are saying, I'm believing for healing of an incurable disease, but I can't trust God with my finances. You're deceiving yourself. You don't start at the top of the ladder. You have to take that bottom rung and you have to take steps up. You don't start jumping from here to the back of the auditorium. You got to increase. You don't run a marathon the first day. You got to be able to run to the back of the room first. And you got to be able to do that which is least. And yet, see, there's Christians that just don't understand that trusting God in this area of finances is just absolutely essential. It's a baby step. It's the most immature step that you can have, is to trust God in the area of your finances. Amen. Amen. I know that shocks a lot of people, because this is the opposite of the world's mentality. And again, there's people that they've been saved for 20, 30 years, but they've never become a regular giver. They give when they can. They give if it's extra. They give if there's an urgent need. But as far as being committed and, you know, just faithful in this area of giving, they don't do it. If they have a need, they'll cut back. George Barna, when the Great Recession of 2009 hit, he did a survey, and the number one way that born-again Christians said they were going to cope with the downturn in the economy was to cut back on their giving. That is the worst thing you could do. That's the absolute worst thing. But if people get into a bind, the first thing they do is quit giving.
6: Man, it's the worst thing you can do. You know, right now there's a financial crunch and inflation is affecting a lot of people. And man, it just costs a lot now to live and to do things. And there's a lot of Christians that the way they're coping is they've cut back on their giving. It's exactly the opposite. You need to increase your giving. And some of you may, that doesn't compute. That's the way the natural world thinks. But spiritually speaking, man, if you need a harvest, you need to plant more seed. You don't eat your seed. You don't quit planting it. That's the only way you're ever going to have enough is if you continue to plant seed. So anyway, I'll be teaching on all of those things in a lot more detail. But you need to get this attitude that trusting God with my finances is the least use of my faith. And if I can't do that which is least, I'm fooling myself to think that I'm doing that which is greatest. And so you need to start practicing giving. And you know, I can say this, I've traveled and I know thousands, tens of thousands of people all over the world. And you know, when I go to a church, many times I go back year after year and I see people that get excited and they may look good on the outside, but there's not much maturity in them. And you don't know if they're going to still be there the next year when you go back. But then I know other people that are mature. And that those people, it doesn't matter if sickness comes against them, if somebody persecutes them, it doesn't matter what the devil throws at them. They are mature Christians and they're going to stand. And I just can count on that. And did you know, this is my observation, but I don't know one person that I consider mature who can handle the pressures of this life that does not have a revelation in giving. And practices giving, I mean fanatically. Not a one. But I know many people who have all of the trappings. They're excited. They may be able to jump higher than somebody else or yell louder than somebody else. And they look good today. But again, you can't put any confidence in them. They're just immature. And nearly to the without exception, they're all people that only give when it's convenient. They aren't committed. So trusting God in this area of finances is one characteristic of maturity that I don't think it's the only one, but it is one of the main characteristics of maturity. And if you haven't yet become a fanatical, committed giver, that if you have a $100 bill that you got to pay or you're going to be evicted, and if they give you $100, you're going to give off of it before you pay. You're going to give before you take care of yourself. You're going to trust God more than you do anything else. If you hadn't reached that place, I guarantee you, you haven't even done that which is least. You aren't even trusting God in this area of finances. And you know, the Lord is not mean about this. It says over in Malachi chapter 3, verse 10, He says, "Prove me now herewith, saith the Lord, and see if I won't open up the windows of heaven and pour you out a blessing that there won't be room enough to receive it." That's the only thing in the Scripture that I'm aware of that God says, just try it. Prove me. See if it works. Most of the time, it's like, here's what I'm saying and you take it or leave it. But he knows that, man, we are insecure and that we see money as our source. We see a job as our source, and we look at those things. This is why during COVID, I had so many people come up to me, and they felt like God told them not to take the vaccine. Now, we could debate whether you should or shouldn't. That's not an issue at the moment. Just the fact that they said God told them not to take the vaccine, and yet they were going to be fired if they didn't do it. And I had people, "What do I do?" And I said, "Well, do you think God wants you to take it?" "No, He told me not to do it." And I said, "Well, then don't do it." And they said, "But I'll lose my job." You know what that is? That's mammon. You are trusting your job. You are trusting your paycheck. You are trusting what you have in the bank more than you're trusting God. And sad to say, that's where the vast majority of people live. I'm telling you, money has a direct stream from your wallet to your heart. When you touch a person's money, you have touched their heart. You know, if you were to hand me your wallet, and if I walked out of this auditorium, you know what? Your heart would go with me. You would wonder, what's he going to do? And I guarantee you, there's people that most of us are really dependent upon money, not upon God. Our faith is in money and not in God. And I know many of you, oh, no, that's not true. But then you can tell by looking at your give record whether it's true or not. If you say that you're trusting God, but you don't give. And, you know, again, I'm going to teach in more detail on this. I hadn't got time to explain it all today. But in the old covenant, there was 10% is what God asked for. I believe if that was done under the old covenant, we ought to be able to do much, much more than that. But if you say that you're trusting God and He truly is your source, and yet you don't give 10% minimum off of everything you do, God loves you. I love you. You can go ahead and not give, and God will still love you. And it doesn't affect God's love for you, but it's going to affect your prosperity because you aren't trusting God. You aren't operating in faith in that area. He said, bring all the tithes into the storehouse. And you're saying, well, I want to, but I just need this. You need money more than you need God, more than you need His blessing. You can whitewash this any way you want to, but the truth is you are trusting in that money or you would do what God said. Yeah. You know, I don't have the resources to do this, but if I was receiving an offering this morning and I said, I'm going to guarantee every person who gives in this offering today that I'll give back to you 100 times as much as what you put in the offering. If I could guarantee that, you would be absolutely foolish not to put everything you've got in the offering. Amen. And some of you may think, well, man, I need gas to get home. But you know what? If I could guarantee you a 100-fold return, it'd be to your advantage to punch your neighbor and say, hey, could you give me $100 and I'll give you back $200. So you put $100 in the offering and then I give you back 100 times. That's $10,000. And you take the $200 and you have $9,980. Or is that right? Or $9,800. And you'd be wise to do it. Well, God promised in Mark chapter 10 that no person would ever give anything but what they'd receive 100-fold in this life. Now, you may not get it in the next 24 hours, but you will get it in this life, not just in the one to come, but in this life, you'll get 100-fold. If you believe that, you would be giving. If you aren't giving, you don't believe it. And you can explain that away any way you want to, but you don't believe it. If you believed you got 100-fold return on everything you gave, you would be giving. If you aren't giving, you can say, oh, I want to give, but I can't. No, you want to give, but you just don't trust God. You don't believe Him. Thank you for that thunder silence. I'm not asking you to raise your hand. But there are some people in here that have got a revelation of this, and you trust God, and you're going to give regardless of what your financial situation is, regardless of what the economy is. You're going to give. But then there's others that you give when you have something extra, so that if the Word of God doesn't work and God doesn't multiply it back to you, you can make it without it. And so you'll give in those under those circumstances. That's no good. I'm not condemning a single person. God loves you. And you know, if it just terrifies you to think about giving 10%, well, start with 1%. Just do something. Plant some seed. Instead of eating all of the seed that God gives you, put something in the ground. Do something is better than nothing. I'm not condemning you over it. But I'm saying that you need to learn to trust God in this area. And when you start really trusting God, not just when it's convenient, so that if the Word doesn't work and the finances don't come back, you'll make it anyway. When you start really giving, it just moves you into a realm of trusting God that will benefit you when it comes to healing, when it comes to relationships, when it comes to getting a job, and on you can go. It's like a foundation. If you don't put in a good foundation, it doesn't matter what you build, it's not going to last. Yeah. And there's some of you trying to believe God for great things in your life, and you've never believed Him for the simplest, the most basic, the least, which is finances. You need to start trusting God in this area. The same Bible that promised you that if you'll confess with your mouth the Lord Jesus and believe in your heart that God raised Him from the dead, you shall be saved. That same God promised, give and it shall be given unto you. Good measure, pressed down, shaken together, and running over shall men give into your bosom. It's the same God. And for you to say, I'll trust him in one area, but not trust him in another area, is not good. You know, the reason I believe that the Lord told us to give is not because he needs our money. I don't need your money. Some of you think, oh, yes, you do. I need money, and God supplies my need, but I don't look at you as my source. Did you know we've had the Bible College going for 30 years, and the Bible College has never turned a profit? I have subsidized it up to $10 million a year I put into the Bible College. Right now, we're close. We're getting close to a break-even point, and as we have student housing and more people coming, I believe we will be at a break-even, and we need to be there because I'm not going to be on television forever. But the point is, see, that it's not. I'm not looking at you as my source. I've put much, much more money. And when I'm talking about all of the money I put into this, that's just to keep the Bible school running. That doesn't include the buildings. We don't charge you for the buildings. I built all of these buildings myself out of our ministry. We have sown hundreds of millions of dollars into this. I'm putting more into this than what I'm getting out of it.
7: Thank you.
6: And you know the way I do that is because I trust God. I remember going to a church in Colorado Springs. It was my home church. And I ministered there for 5 days, and they gave me a $50 offering for 5 days. And I wanted the tapes, the teaching, so that I could duplicate it and put it out to my partners, and they charged me $55 to get a copy of my own teaching. I lost $5 on the deal. And one of my friends, he knew something was up, and he asked me what the offering was, and he said he put $350 into the offering. They probably took up $10,000 and gave me $50. And people, well, are you going to do something? I said, look, that's between them and God. God's my source. They aren't my source. And I said, I'm not going to do anything. They can cheat me if they want to. They're only hurting themselves. Did you know the pastor of that church is dead now? The person who is the church administrator has been in prison for a number of years. And that church doesn't even exist today. And I look at God as my source. And I go to churches, and if I go to a smaller church, 200-400 people, I usually give them like 4 or 5 times as much money as they give me for an offering. I do not look at people as my source. God is my source. I trust God in this area of finances, and that's the reason that we've prospered. Now, there's natural things that you have to do. The Bible says that if you preach unto people, if you sow spiritual things, you're supposed to reap carnal things. And so there's things I have to do. If I was reaching 5 people, it wouldn't be right for me to believe for a minimum of $8 million a month to keep my ministry going. It's proportional to how I'm ministering. So I minister to billions of people, potential, and it's okay. There's things to do. I'm not saying that you just sit there and do nothing and give some money away and expect it to come in. That God will bless what you set your hand unto. So I'll be teaching on these things in more detail. But I'm saying that God is my source, not people. Like I was watching my television program this morning. I know some of you think that's weird that you watch yourself on television. Well, if you were on television, you'd watch yourself too. And anyway, I'm giving away my new, brand new book on Hebrews, and it's a hardback book, and we suggest a donation of $25. But I said, look, just give what you can. And I said, if you send in a dollar, we'll send it to you. I'll give it to you. And I said, we'll probably put out 100,000 books. And I don't know what those things cost me, but say $4 or $5 a piece. And so anyway, $300,000 I'm giving away and telling people just do what you can. And you know what? We'll prosper. God will take care of me. I've learned to trust God in this area of finances. And it's working. And for those of you that haven't yet got to that place, I'm just trying to emphasize that this is not optional. This is not for the mature Christian only. It will help you mature. This is not for the super saint. This is baby stuff. This is pablum. You're still on milk if you are struggling to trust God in this area of finances. So if you would start where you are and just start giving as God prospers you, did you know that, man, it will change you?
5: I'm going to have to break in there today because we're nearing the end of our program. But the point I'm trying to get across, and I

0: become a fanatical, committed, regular giver if you want to see the real blessings of God manifest in your life. And I tell you, I know that there are millions of people watching this that you love God. God has touched you. You appreciate what He's done, but you haven't become a steward yet. You know, the Bible says that a steward is a person who manages the affairs of another person. That is not just your money. God is the one who's blessed you, and you are responsible to God how to use that. And He told us that we were supposed to tithe and even above a tithe. I'll be dealing with that more. And what I've been doing on today's program was playing a chapel service from our Charis Bible College. And I tell you, I've been seeing tremendous results. So I've got this teaching. This is my book on financial stewardship. We're asking for a gift of any amount, just whatever you can do for that. I've got a little booklet that will summarize this larger teaching. And we do this for those who could not or would not send anything for the book. We will send you this little booklet free and postpaid. And then we have a USB that is my teaching from television that I did on this a number of years back. And you can get this. And then we have these new teachings that I've got on my chapel services on prosperity. And I tell you, this would make a difference if you would receive it. You know, I know that there's people watching this that right now you're in a financial bind and you're just sitting there thinking, I can't give. This is the reason that the Lord didn't tell us everybody has to give $100 or $1,000. He put a percentage on it. You know, if you have a dollar, then you've got a dime. That's a tithe. And you can start where you are. And when God puts His super on your natural and you just do what you can with what you've got right now, it will produce supernatural results in your life. And so I'm encouraging you. I believe that God had you tune into this program for a reason. We've got a number on the screen. You can call and receive these materials. We encourage you to give and to plant a seed. Do whatever you can. But I promise you, you need to start looking at being a steward with the money that God has given you, not as an option, but as just a basic foundation principle in your Christian life. If you'll do that, it'll produce great results in your life. So we've got a number on the screen. Please call or write. Receive these materials today and join me again tomorrow as we continue our teaching on financial stewardship. I want you to know that we want to pray with you and help you any way we can. And we've had people call in praying for others who had died, and we've seen multiple people raised from the dead. We see miracles all of the time. We see people receive salvation, baptism of the Holy Spirit, and just anything that you need. The Bible says if you have a need, call for the elders of the church, and we will pray with you and we will help you. So it's available to you 24 hours a day, 7 days a week.
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12: 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And we thank you so much for listening. We have a lot of plans for this new rest of this year and a new year coming. So pray for us and listen to us, and we appreciate it. Thank you very much. Amen and amen. Hallelujah.
13: There's a silence only a handful of human beings have ever known, the silence of space. A silence so empty that those who have tasted it say it changes something inside you forever. And in April 2026, four astronauts ventured into that silence, traveling farther from Earth than anyone had gone in over half a century. But there's something few people know. Inside the Orion spacecraft, something was hidden. One of those four astronauts tucked something away in his personal gear, a Bible. That person was Victor Glover, the pilot of the mission, Artemis II. A man of science, but also a man of faith. Glover is a Christian, and just days before launch, at a press conference in front of the entire world, he did something few expected. He didn't speak of glory or conquest. He asked for prayer. In a calm voice, he said, "Pray for our crew, for the team supporting us around the world, and for the hardest mission of all, the one our families are about to begin." The mission of waiting, the mission of trusting, That's why before departing for the moon, he decided that God's word would accompany him on that journey into the unknown, not as a symbol, but as nourishment for his soul, because he knew that where he was headed, more than 252,000 miles from everything familiar, he would need more than technology. He would need faith. Faith to face the unknown. Faith to grasp the incomprehensible. Faith not to lose yourself in the vastness. And to remember that even in the most remote place in the universe, God is present. And what no one yet knew was that out of that empty silence, Glover was about to speak words that would move the entire world. The Artemis II mission was crewed by Reid Wiseman, Victor Glover, Christina Koch, and Jeremy Hansen, four astronauts who devoted years of their lives to preparing for one of the most extraordinary journeys of the 21st century. The Orion spacecraft carried them farther from our planet than any other human being, beyond even the record Apollo 11 had set decades earlier. For days, these four human beings hung suspended between Earth and the stars, wrapped in a silence none of us have ever known. A silence so vast, so absolute, it seems to awaken something long asleep in the deepest part of the soul. As if that silence were, in truth, the voice of God, waiting to be heard. And then, along the way, something very deep began to unfold. What happens to a person when they behold Earth from hundreds of thousands of miles away? What shifts inside a person when they realize that everything they've ever known, everything they've ever loved, the entire story of humanity, fits within that luminous, fragile sphere surrounded by infinite darkness? Over the decades, many astronauts have tried to put this experience into words, and almost all of them arrive at the same truth. It shakes the soul to its core. For an instant, it's as if you could see the world through the eyes of God. And it forever changes how you understand life, faith, and our place in creation. The astronauts of Artemis II were no exception. Something awakened within them as they looked back at our planet from that distance, something that had been waiting for that very moment to step into the light. And what they did with that experience is the truly moving heart of this story. But first, I need you to remember something, because this has happened before. On Christmas in 1968, the Apollo 8 astronauts orbited the moon for the first time in human history. That night, from the vast solitude of space, they read to millions the opening lines of the Book of Genesis. In the beginning, God created the heavens and the earth. And it was one of the most moving moments ever broadcast. Millions of people wept as they listened. Humanity, for the first time so far from everything familiar, chose to speak of God, chose to begin at the very beginning. And just a year later, in 1969, Buzz Aldrin descended to the surface of the moon with Apollo 11. And before he took his first step onto the lunar dust, before the cameras recorded anything, he did something in secret. He took out bread, he took out wine, and he took communion, alone, in silence. He read to himself the words of Jesus in the Gospel of John. I am the vine, you are the branches. NASA had asked him not to read the Bible aloud for fear of lawsuits, but no one could stop what happened in the quiet of his heart. The first food and the first liquid consumed on the moon were the body and blood of Christ. 2 years later, with Apollo 14, 300 Bibles on microfilm traveled to the moon. 100 of them descended to its surface. They had been prepared by the Apollo Prayer League, inspired by the words of Mark, "Go into all the world and preach the gospel to every creature." And on the Apollo 15 mission, astronaut James Irwin walked among the lunar mountains and had a spiritual experience so profound that it changed the course of his life forever. He later said, "God is alive, not only on Earth, but on the moon as well." Then he left NASA and dedicated the rest of his life to preaching the gospel. But what happened on Artemis II was, in many ways, even more intimate. This time, the words weren't read from a script. They poured straight from the heart. On their voyage, the crew captured images seared into our generation's memory. Earth slowly rising above the lunar horizon, a blue jewel emerging from the darkness. A solar eclipse witnessed from a perspective only a handful of human eyes have ever been privileged to see. The moon's far side, revealing craters and formations never before seen so sharply. They were images that reminded us how vast, how beautiful, and how mysterious the universe is, the one God placed us in. But the most important thing wasn't what they saw, it was what it did to them. Because at one point in the journey, with no plan and no prompting, the crew asked for a moment to speak, and the day they chose was no ordinary day. It was Easter Sunday. Easter celebrates the resurrection of Jesus Christ, the victory of life over death, the very root of our hope. And on that very day, from the depths of space, the crew asked for a moment to speak to those listening back on Earth. It wasn't on the schedule. It wasn't in the flight plan. It sprang from them. The astronauts began to share what they were feeling in the deepest part of themselves. Contemplating creation was awakening something too immense, too beautiful, too true to keep to themselves. Astronaut Victor Glover, the one who had brought his personal Bible aboard, took the mic. And what he said moved everyone who heard it. He said word for word, "I think these observances matter. And while we're so far from Earth looking at the beauty of creation, one of the most important personal perspectives for me up here is that I can see the Earth as a single whole." He hadn't prepared those words. He admitted it himself. He hadn't planned to say anything. What came out of his mouth was what his heart needed to express. It was as if the whole of creation, spread out before his eyes in all its majesty, had spoken straight to his soul. And he simply answered what he heard. The beauty of creation. That's what he saw. That's what moved him. And that's what he chose to share with the whole world. And there's something beautiful, profoundly beautiful about that choice. He could have talked about anything. From that distance, surrounded by the most advanced technology ever built, he had 1,000 things he might have said. But he didn't. He chose to speak with the plain wonder of someone simply in awe of the Creator's handiwork. And that says something very deep about the human heart. It says there's a truth we all carry within us, a truth the noise of everyday life so often drowns out, yet one that awakens in full force when we stand before what is truly great, truly sacred. But Glover shared something more, and this is even more moving. As the spacecraft reached its closest point to the moon, he spoke of a commandment Jesus gave us 2,000 years ago. Love God and love your neighbor. From deep space, looking at Earth as one single thing, with no visible borders, no divisions, no walls, no flags, this man chose to remind humanity of the most important words Jesus taught us. And from that distance, that commandment took on a scale that shakes the heart. Because from up there, you can see with painful clarity what we sometimes forget down here, that we are one family, that we share one home, that the borders that divide us so much can't be seen from space, and that Christ's call to love one another is not a distant suggestion. It is the most necessary and urgent truth of our existence. In a world that seems more divided, more wounded, more thirsty for something real with each passing day, a man looking down from space reminded us of what matters most, love one another. And Glover shared something else that showed just how deeply he was being moved by what he was experiencing. He described Earth as a ship. He said our planet is like a spacecraft designed to give us a home in the middle of the cosmos. A ship no human engineer built. A vessel conceived by God so his children could live in it. With its atmosphere that wraps around us and protects us like an invisible embrace, with its water that gives us life, and with its cycles of rain that bring food out of the ground year after year. All of it working in a balance so precise, so delicate, so perfect, that changing even one of these variables would make our existence impossible. And Glover could see it from the outside. He saw that ship called Earth floating in the darkness, and he understood, with a clarity only that vantage point can grant, that someone designed it that way, that someone thought of every detail, that someone loved us so much that he prepared this home for us before we even existed. And the signs of that love are everywhere, in the clockwork precision of the seasons, in the miracle of rain falling from the sky and coaxing life from the soil, in the oxygen we breathe without a thought, in every sunrise that repeats day after day God's faithfulness to his creation. Astronaut Jeremy Hansen also offered a spiritual reflection in that Easter message. Reports say he spoke of the universal call to love inspired by the teachings of Jesus. He emphasized that the mission was not only a step forward in technology, but something that touches the very core of who we are. Human unity, shared hope, and a love that knows no borders or distance. A love as vast as the space around them. A love as real as the earth before their eyes. But the most powerful moment was still ahead. Along the way, the crew captured images that seared themselves into a generation's memory. Earth rising over the lunar horizon like a blue jewel lifting out of the dark. And then came the moment no one will forget. The next day, the Orion spacecraft slipped onto the moon's far side, the place where every radio signal is cut off. All communication with Earth disappears. For roughly 45 minutes, those four human beings would be more alone than anyone in history. No contact, no voice. Just them, the ship's metal, and a silence none of us can truly imagine. And whatever was said in the next few seconds would be the last words any human on the planet would hear from them before that silence. Victor Glover's last words before losing contact with Earth weren't technical data. They weren't coordinates. They weren't system confirmations. His final words before the signal faded were simple, almost intimate. As we prepare to lose radio contact, we feel your love from Earth. And then, silence. Absolute silence. 45 minutes behind the moon. No voices, no transmissions, no contact with any other human being in the universe. Later, Glover revealed what he did during that time. He said it as naturally as someone talking about something as essential as breathing. He said, "A simple prayer. A man with his Bible, behind the moon. In the deepest silence a human being can experience. As if, when every voice in the world falls away, only one remains. The only one that knows no distance. There, where humanity's most advanced technology reached its limit, prayer found none. Two missions separated by more than five decades. On Apollo 8, Genesis read on Christmas. Aboard Artemis II, a living testimony of faith in Jesus Christ on Easter, Christmas and Easter, birth and resurrection, the two most sacred celebrations of the Christian faith. And in both, from space, the conversation turned toward God. As if something were inscribed in the deepest part of the human heart that fully awakens only when we stand before what is truly infinite. Because true faith cannot be contained. When it's genuine, when it's born of the heart, it finds a way to speak, even in space, even surrounded by science, even before the whole world. Scientists call this experience the overview effect. Many astronauts have returned to Earth transformed after experiencing it. But what science describes as an effect, faith recognizes as something far older and far more sacred, the moment when the human soul comes face to face with the work of its creator. And the most astonishing thing is that everything these astronauts experienced and felt had already been written. It had been revealed thousands of years ago in the pages of the Bible. Glover spoke of the beauty of creation. Those words ring with extraordinary power when set alongside what King David wrote about 3,000 years ago in Psalm 19. The heavens declare the glory of God, and the skies proclaim the work of his hands. King David had no telescopes and no spacecraft, Yet he lifted his eyes to the night sky and grasped the same truth Glover saw through the window of the Orion spacecraft. Creation speaks, that the whole universe proclaims in a reverent hush the glory of the one who made it. 3,000 years between David and Glover, worlds utterly different, and yet the same revelation, the same tears of one who beholds something so vast it cannot be contained in words. And David wrote something more, something that resonates deeply with what we feel when we see our planet so small, so alone, floating in the dark immensity of space. In Psalm 8 we read, "When I look at your heavens, the work of your fingers, the moon and the stars you set in place, I ask, what is a human that you remember him?" This question, so simple, so immense, what are we in the midst of all this? Why would the God who lit the stars and formed the galaxies set his gaze on beings so small, on lives so brief, on a planet so fragile? And yet the Bible answers, he does pay attention, he does know us, he does remember, he does love you, me. Every person who has lived and who will live on this earth, he formed with his hands. The creator of the entire universe keeps each one of us in mind. That is the most beautiful and the hardest to grasp truth in all existence. A God infinitely great with an infinitely personal love. The prophet Isaiah wrote something that feels like an invitation tailor-made for people in our time. Lift up your eyes on high and see who created these things. The Artemis two astronauts did exactly that. They lifted their eyes higher than almost anyone else in the last 5 decades. They looked and found the fingerprint of the Creator. But there is something even more astonishing. In the Bible, there is a very ancient book called Job, considered one of the most archaic texts in all of Scripture, written more than 3,000 years ago. In that far-off age, humanity had no real understanding of how the universe worked. The civilizations of that time imagined the earth resting on giant pillars, or on the shell of a turtle, or on the shoulders of some mythic creature. That is what the whole world believed. And yet, in the midst of that utter ignorance, Job wrote something that defies every human explanation. We read these words, "He hangs the earth on nothing." On nothing. Over 30 centuries ago, a man inspired by God declared that the earth is suspended in the void. And Victor Glover, with his own Bible tucked inside the Orion spacecraft, saw exactly that with his own eyes. The earth floating freely in the darkness, hanging on nothing, upheld by the invisible laws God set in place from the beginning of time. What Job wrote thousands of years ago, this astronaut confirmed in space. How could a man in antiquity know something that science took millennia to discover? There is only one answer. The Word of God is true. It always was, and it always will be. Then came the most powerful moment, the moment that changed everything. Victor Glover, after beholding the beauty of creation, after reminding us of Jesus' command to love one another, after praying in the deepest silence behind the moon, spoke words that echoed across the whole earth. He said, "We need Jesus, whether on earth or circling the moon. We need Jesus." It wasn't a pastor saying it from a pulpit. It wasn't a theologian at a conference. It was a NASA astronaut, a man of science, from lunar orbit, after taking in the whole of creation with his own eyes. And he said it because from up there, surrounded by the immensity of the cosmos and the greatness of God, that truth became so clear, so evident, so impossible to ignore, that he could do nothing but proclaim it. And those words connect directly to the very heart of the gospel. God loves this world, this ship called Earth that he designed with love for us. Despite our wars, our divisions, our forgetfulness, despite it all, he still loves us. And he sent his own son to prove it. That is the gospel. That is the good news that has transformed lives for 2,000 years. And now, from deep space, an astronaut affirmed it with the simplicity of someone who has seen something so vast that words fall away and only faith remains. The most beautiful thing about everything that happened on Artemis II is that there was no sermon, there was no preaching or religious agenda. Only the honest words of a man who carried his Bible into space, who beheld something so vast and so beautiful he could not remain silent, and who chose to share with humanity what his heart needed to say. The beauty of creation, the command to love our neighbor, our need for Jesus, all spoken from a place where borders disappear, where differences fade, and where only what is essential remains, the work of God and the love of God. If this has touched your heart as it has touched mine, I'd love to know what you think. Leave your reflection in the comments. Do you think it's a coincidence that every time humanity reaches into deep space, we feel closer to God? The Artemis II mission was far more than a scientific feat. It was a reminder to all humanity, a personal Bible crossing the depths of space. An Easter message about the beauty of creation, springing unprompted from an astronaut's heart. The words of Jesus spoken as the last thing Earth heard before the silence, a prayer behind the moon, and an astronaut declaring from lunar orbit that we need Jesus. More than five decades after Apollo 8, humanity returned to deep space, and once again we found God. For even the brightest scientists, with the most powerful telescopes ever built, sweeping across millions upon millions of miles, have not found a single planet that resembles Earth. Not one. Our home remains one of a kind in all the known universe, and that is no accident. It's by design. It's the Creator's loving signature on His handiwork. And while humanity keeps searching for signs of life on other worlds, Earth still hangs there, alone, perfect, standing as a silent testimony that someone conceived it, formed it, and has cared for it with a love beyond anything we can imagine. And for us, it's an invitation to live our faith in Jesus with all our hearts. We're not aboard Orion. We're not seeing Earth from the moon. But we can experience something just as profound today, right where we are. We can look at the creation around us and, in all of it, recognize the imprint of a God whose love has no measure and no end. Victor Glover was right. We need Jesus right here in our everyday lives, in our joys and in our struggles, on the good days and in the darkest nights. Today, you can open your heart and receive Him as your Savior. That's why He came into this world. You don't have to travel to space to find God. You only need to open your heart. If you've never done that, today is your chance. You can say, in your own words and with sincere faith in your heart, Lord Jesus, I believe you love me. I believe you gave your life for me. Today I receive you as my Lord and Savior. Lead my life and fill me with your peace. If you prayed that prayer, something powerful and beautiful has begun in your life. And remember, every time you look at the sky, day or night, you're not staring into a void. You're gazing at a design. God is vast. His power upholds the galaxies. Yet His love is right beside you, closer than your next breath. When you need Him, speak to Him. You don't need perfect words. He hears the honest cry of the heart, whether from lunar orbit or from the quiet of your own room. If this story encouraged you, tap like and share it with someone who needs to hear it. Because sometimes, a single story can ignite a faith that had been waiting for just the right moment to awaken. And if you'd like to keep discovering the astounding moments when modern science has confirmed what the Bible had already declared thousands of years ago, I invite you to watch the video on your screen. I made it especially for you. Blessings to you and your family.
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14: Chapter 12. Whoso loveth instruction loveth knowledge, but he that hateth reproof is brutish. A good man obtaineth favor of the Lord, but a man of wicked devices will he condemn. A man shall not be established by wickedness, but the root of the righteous shall not be moved. A virtuous woman is a crown to her husband, but she that maketh ashamed is as rottenness in his bones. The thoughts of the righteous are right, but the counsels of the wicked are deceit. The words of the wicked are to lie in wait for blood, but the mouth of the upright shall deliver them. The wicked are overthrown and are not, but the house of the righteous shall stand. A man shall be commended according to his wisdom, but he that is of a perverse heart shall be despised. He that is despised and hath a servant is better than he that honoureth himself and lacketh bread. A righteous man regardeth the life of his beast, but the tender mercies of the wicked are cruel. He that tilleth his land shall be satisfied with bread, but he that followeth vain persons is void of understanding. The wicked desireth the net of evil men, but the root of the righteous yieldeth fruit. The wicked is snared by the transgression of his lips, but the just shall come out of trouble. A man shall be satisfied with good by the fruit of his mouth, and the recompense of a man's hands shall be rendered unto him. The way of a fool is right in his own eyes, but he that hearkeneth unto counsel is wise. A fool's wrath is presently known, but a prudent man covereth shame. He that speaketh truth showeth forth righteousness, but a false witness deceit. There is that speaketh like the piercings of a sword, but the tongue of the wise is health. The lip of truth shall be established forever, but a lying tongue is but for a moment. Deceit is in the heart of them that imagine evil, but to the counselors of peace is joy. There shall no evil happen to the just, but the wicked shall be filled with mischief. Lying lips are abomination to the Lord, but they that deal truly are his delight. A prudent man concealeth knowledge, but the heart of fools proclaimeth foolishness. The hand of the diligent shall bear rule, but the slothful shall be unto tribute. Heaviness in the heart of man maketh it stoop, but a good word maketh it glad. The righteous is more excellent than his neighbor, but the way of the wicked seduceth them. The slothful man roasteth not that which he took in hunting, but the substance...
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17: Hello, my friend. Welcome back to Fresh Oil. We're in our series this week entitled The Silence of God. And yesterday we walked through those 400 years of prophetic silence between the Old and the New Testaments. And today I want to get more personal, more close, more human, because today we're going to sit in a prison cell with a young man who had every right to be angry at God, a man who had been given a dream and then thrown in a pit and then into slavery and then falsely accused and then thrown into prison. And in that prison, he was forgotten and left to rot. His name, of course, is one of my favorite Bible characters, and that is Joseph. And I want to ask you today, have you ever felt forgotten by God? Have you ever done the right thing and gotten punished for it? Have you ever held onto a promise, a dream, maybe a word from God, and then watched your circumstances mock everything you believed in? Joseph's silence is your silence. And I believe that by the time we're done today, you're going to see this prison differently that Joseph found himself in. Just as with the 400 years, the silence of Joseph begins with the word. God gave Joseph two dreams, dreams of sheaves bowing down and dreams of stars and the moon and the sun prostrating themselves before him. And Joseph, being 17 and not wise enough to keep his mouth shut, told everybody. I want to point out something in the Hebrew text today. The word used for dream in Genesis is the word chalom. And this is the word in Hebrew that carries the sense of something that's not just a sleeping vision. It carries the sense of wholeness and completion of a thing that will be fulfilled. When God gave Joseph a chalom, he was not giving him a suggestion. He was giving him a certainty that was wrapped in his imagery of a dream. God gave Joseph the destination before he showed him the road. And here is the first teaching point today. God's dreams are always bigger than God's explanations. He will show you where you're going and then let the journey teach you why you're going there. I want you to imagine today that you're handed a photograph of a beautiful house, your house, the one you will one day own and live in, but no one tells you how to get there, how long it'll take, or what you'll have to go through to obtain it. You just have the photograph. Now imagine that road to that house runs through a swamp, over a mountain, and through a valley that looks like nothing like the destination in the picture. And every step of the way, the photograph and the surroundings are in a violent contradiction. I mean, the swamp says you'll never make it. The mountains say you were foolish to even believe it. The valley says that photograph was a lie. Joseph carried around a photograph in his mind for 13 years. And for the most of those 13 years, everything around him was swamp and valley and mountain. I want to trace Joseph's descent because it's important to see how each stage of his suffering was worse than the last, not better. First, there was the pit. His brothers stripped him of his coat of many colors and they threw him into a dry cistern. That had to hurt. The word in Hebrew is bor. It's the same word used in Psalms for the grave, for Sheol, for the place of the dead. Even the vocabulary of Joseph's story is drenched in death imagery. And then slavery. He was sold for 20 pieces of silver to Ishmaelite traders. Joseph goes from beloved son, now he's just a commodity. From named to nameless, from dreamer to slave. Oh, then he goes to Potiphar's house. Remember the story? And here, there's a ray of light. The text says the Lord was with Joseph and he was a prosperous man. He rises to the top of Potiphar's household and he has responsibility. He has dignity. He has purpose. Oh, then there's Potiphar's wife. You have the false accusations, the lie, and back down again, this time not to a pit, but to a prison. And not just any prison. The text tells us it was the prison where the king's prisoners were bound. This was likely an underground facility attached to the royal complex. It was dark, permanent, and forgotten. And here is what I want to share with you. Sometimes God allows the silence to deepen before it breaks. Joseph didn't go from the pit straight to the palace. He went from the pit to slavery, from slavery to a moment of hope, and from hope back down to prison. See, the silence was not just lifting, it was thickening. And if you're in a thickening silence today, that doesn't mean that God's abandoned you just because things got worse. It might mean he's taking you deeper into the process. Now, a master potter, and there are still traditional potters in Israel today who work the way potters have worked for 3,000 years. They'll tell you that the clay cannot be shaped without pressure. The wheel alone does nothing. It is the potter's hands pressing down, pressing in, shaping from the outside while the wheel spins that forms the vessel. And there are moments in the forming process where the potter actually collapses the clay back in on itself. It looks like destruction. It looks like he just wiped it out. It looks like failure. The beautiful form that was beginning to emerge suddenly crumbles. And the clay is a shapeless lump again. But the potter knows that collapsing was necessary to remove an air pocket, a weakness, a flaw, something that would have caused the vessel to crack in the kiln. See, Joseph was collapsed back in on himself in that prison. But the potter, God was removing something, pride, self-reliance, that boyish arrogance of a favored son that would have cracked him under the heat of rulership. Now, I want to focus on a single moment that I think is so crucial in Joseph's life. In prison, Joseph interprets the dreams of two of Pharaoh's servants, the baker and the cupbearer. He tells the cupbearer that in 3 days he will be restored to his position. Sounds good. And then Joseph makes one request. He says, "But remember me when all is well with you, and please show kindness to me. Make mention of me to Pharaoh and get me out of this house." And what does the text say? "Yet the chief cupbearer did not remember Joseph, but forgot him." Has that ever been you, friend? Ever been times where you just felt the world forgot about you or God forgot about you? See, 2 years, two more years of silence Joseph went through. 2 years after his one human hope walked out of the prison and back into the sunshine, Joseph sat in that dark dungeon waiting. Now, the cupbearer, the Bible says he forgot Joseph. It's interesting because that Hebrew word forgot means to cease to care about, to let drop from memory. And this is one of the most painful words in the entire Joseph narrative because it is a word for human abandonment. But I want you to notice something. While the cupbearer forgot, God did not use that word himself because the text says God never forgot Joseph. In fact, everywhere in the Joseph narrative, the phrase repeats itself, "But the Lord was with Joseph." In the pit, in Potiphar's house, in the prison, the Lord was with Joseph. And I got to tell you something today, friend, because you might be listening to this program and you really feel like God has forgotten about you. God's abandoned you. People have forgotten you. People have abandoned you. But I want you to know something. God has never forgot his promise to you. The Lord was with Joseph. And here's the third point I want to bring out today. When people forget you, God does not. God does not forget. There's a famous Swiss watchmaker, a master craftsman, who was once asked how long it takes to make one of his finest timepieces. And you know what he said? He said, "It takes 3 years if I do not rush. But if I rush, it takes forever. Because a watch with one flaw must be disassembled and begin again." God is making something in you that requires extraordinary precision. See, every gear, every spring, every jeweled bearing must be perfectly placed. And a watchmaker does not explain himself to the watch. He simply works with patience, with skill, in silence. Joseph's 13 years of silence was God placing him right where he needed to be, because one day God would use him in a powerful way to preserve the nation of Israel and nations of the world. And when Pharaoh had a dream and no one in Egypt could interpret it, suddenly the cupbearer remembered. God has perfect timing. That's what's so great, friend. You might think God is running late, but he has perfect timing. And the cupbearer said this, "I remember my faults this day." And in one afternoon, Joseph went from the prison to the palace, from forgotten to second in command over all of Egypt. One of the greatest Bible studies I ever did was a character study on the life of Joseph. That's probably why I mention him so much. At 30 years old, just same age that Jesus began his ministry, Joseph was brought from the prison, placed in command second under Pharaoh, and Pharaoh named him Zaphnath-Paneah. And you know what that means? Savior of the world. You see, God is making something in you, and when he begins to reveal what it is, you begin to understand that the silence was worth the wait. If you feel forgotten today, maybe by a spouse, by a church, by a friend who walked away, by a system that passed you over, maybe it's your job. I want you to hear this, friend. There is a difference between the forgetfulness of people and the remembering of God. People forget. God zakars. He remembers. That's one of my favorite Hebrew words, is the word zakar. It's the Hebrew word for remember. People move on. God holds you in covenant attention. See, Joseph's silence, it lasted 13 years, but not one day of those years was wasted. Every day in the pit, God was forming patience. He was building character in Joseph, stripping him of the pride that had been there with his brothers. Every day in Potiphar's house was building administrative wisdom. Joseph was learning the skills he would need to manage Egypt. Every day in prison was refining his character. The silence was not empty. It was a classroom with no windows. And when your moment comes, friend, and it will come suddenly, like Joseph's did. One afternoon, one phone call, one conversation that opens a door that you had stopped even believing existed. And you'll look back on the silence and you'll say this: He was with me all along. God was with me. Friend, I want to pray for you today. Father, for everyone who feels forgotten today, God, I declare over them the ancient covenant word, zakar. You remember them. You hold them in active, attentive, loving memory, God. The silence is not abandonment. Would you show them your love today, God? Show them that there's preparation going on. God, you're going to complete the watch, the process of forming them and making them into something beautiful. Lord, set it today in motion. And God, I pray today, in your perfect time, they will see your hand move in a mighty way. In Jesus' name, amen. You know, the beautiful thing about zakar, the Hebrew word remember, is that the root word of that word is the word male. And one time I thought to myself, why would that mean male? Because males, they don't remember anything. You know, we forget anniversaries, we forget birthdays. And then here's the interesting thing about it. But in the male is the reproductive seed. And my friend, when you remember, you release the reproductive seed of God to do that miracle all over again. Can I just ask you today, let your mind go back to maybe 5 years ago or 10 years ago, or maybe it was 30 years ago, when God put something in your heart, God stirred something inside your spirit, and He gave you a promise. He gave you a dream. Like Joseph, maybe you had that vision and you didn't know where it was going to lead. But now, God brings it back to life again. Friend, I so appreciate you listening today to Fresh Oil and tuning into the program. Each and every day, I love this opportunity to be able to share God's word with you. If you feel forgotten, God remembers you today. He loves you, friend, with an everlasting love. He really does.
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18: Shalom, I'm Billy Brim, and we welcome you to the Prophetic Witness broadcast from Prayer Mountain in the Ozarks. And we've had with us as guests, and I've been so glad and thankful.
19: Thank you for letting us.
18: For the pastors, yes, of a glorious church in Collinsville, Oklahoma, Chip and Candace Brim, related to me, can you tell? My daughter in love, and thank God He got the right woman. I watch her on Sunday mornings, and I say, thank God.
20: Oh, glory.
18: Because I know that church. His dad and I were instrumental in starting that church, and I know what God said, and there it is. I can see it with my eyes. It's going to come to pass. It's coming to pass. So this is their last day with us, so take it away, Chip.
19: Well, we've been talking about running your race, and the Lord shared something with me that He showed it to me through with David and my life, that is just as important as seeking His face. Now, that you can't jump that, right? Seek the face of God. So if we're all going to run this race that God has for us, number one is seek His face. Seek ye first the kingdom of God. Seek His face is His presence. Seek God. And then He said it like this, and it's not because it's a cute little rhymey thing. trust me, this is real. And the more I dove into it, it gets even more real. And he says, seek my face. Then the second step, just as important, embrace your place. Seek his face. Embrace your place. Don't get ahead. Don't chase after the race. Don't chase after the place. Seek his face. Embrace your place, and you'll finish your race. So what does embrace your place means? It means wherever you're at, peeling potatoes, coaching baseball. What did I say? I don't know how to preach. God, you're calling me. We talked about Paul or Saul before. What? Embrace your place means no matter what you're doing in life, that you see yourself as a very important part of God's race and his plan. And because if you don't watch it, you'll feel displaced, you'll feel misplaced, you'll feel out of place, and you'll fall into what your reality is playing a part, not really, it's falling short of your expectations, meaning I didn't sign up for this, right? So you get in the, you're a believer, you're a new believer, and you feel stuck behind the scenes, you're all fired up with passion, and then you find out that you didn't sign up for this. And I'm not really getting, you know, surely God has something bigger. Right. Is anybody out there thought this besides me? Surely there's something bigger or more important that God has for me. Now, this is where Embrace Your Place comes into, because my story, of course, you know it, Mom, you were there all along. I seek his face. Okay, that's step one. But did I embrace his place? So we are all fired up. We get the calling.
20: We're full of passion.
19: Full of passion. Yeah. We pack the U-Haul. Yeah. We go. We don't know where. We might as well go to Branson. Everybody else is there. We leave two good paying jobs with benefits.
20: With
19: two little babies.
20: Caleb was a month old. Yeah.
19: I was at the top of my game. I was the top coach. Coach of the year every year. And we passion-filled, make the call. Let's run. And Mom says, I'm not going to hire you. I'm not going to call any pastors to have you come preach at their church. And she could have. She could have hired us to run off copies here at Prayer Mountain. But she didn't. And she said why. She told us why, though. She just didn't say no. She told us why. She said, because I want you to learn how to live by faith.
20: Mm-hmm. Best lesson in the world.
19: I know don't we?
20: Uh-huh.
19: We do. Man. I wanted to preach. I wanted to. Mom, my visions was coliseums and stadiums and TV and
20: from the day one.
19: Yeah, and man, I didn't sign up for this. So anyway, she goes, "You get to live by faith." She goes, "Brother Hagin used to say what?"
21: I feel sorry for anybody who never had to live by faith.
20: Yeah.
19: And I said, "No problem. Are you kidding me? We got this." Until. Our savings ran out. Until we had to sell our vehicles. Mm-hmm. We had no home. Yep. We had to move in back with Mom. I was at the top of my game.
20: Yeah.
19: I was the top coach.
20: Yes,
19: I had to go dust off the Coach of the Year awards just to make sure. And I didn't sign up for this.
20: Uh-uh.
19: We had no money, we had no car, we had no house,
20: two
19: we had
20: babies.
19: No savings, we had babies, we needed diapers, we had no job, no income. Surely it's got to be bigger than this.
20: Something's missing.
19: And Mom goes, I tell you what you could do, you can go get my laundry.
21: Go to the dry cleaner show.
19: Go her, because she had a meeting coming up.
20: Mm-hmm.
19: And I get in there, and that's when I started hearing about Embrace Your Place.
20: Yeah.
19: And go get her laundry.
20: Uh-huh.
19: And she goes, I'm not going to pay you either. And so
21: I can't believe I was this mean.
19: Oh,
20: that wasn't mean. You were just teaching.
19: But Mom, we jumped. So jumping ahead, my first meetings were Indian reservations for 2 years and didn't get a dime. So it took faith.
21: Mm-hmm. Oh, yes.
20: Yeah.
19: And then I remember my first meetings, I would go because nobody else would go.
20: Mm-hmm.
19: I would go to places nobody else would go. I didn't know that was the reason, because it was full of witches and warlocks. But I was going,
20: mm-hmm.
19: and I had to embrace the place,
20: right.
19: and I had to go get Mom's laundry.
20: Yes, it had to start somewhere.
19: Wherever I was at, don't get ahead. That's what you call, Brother Hagin called it preparation time.
21: Preparation time.
19: And it's never what?
21: Never lost time.
19: It's
21: preparation
19: never lost time,
21: time is never lost time.
19: You're preparing faith for the future you don't know about.
21: No.
19: I don't know about one day I may be on this television. Are you mm-hmm. kidding me?
20: No.
19: I had no idea that I would, you know, all of these things, pastor the church, whatever. And
21: building
19: God
21: a church. God has 1,000 kids coming.
20: Yeah.
19: God has the perfect timing. God has the timing. God opens the doors.
20: Mm-hmm.
19: God does all of that stuff. You do what? You seek his face.

0: joy and be willing and obedient to do it.
1: Were you serving with joy and obedience at that time?
0: I was willing, but not obedient, but not willing. Now, here is a great example of what I'm trying to talk about, because I think there's somebody in here, and that may be your hang up in your race. It's not what you signed up for. Mm. You feel behind the scenes. Mm-hmm. You feel like God's got something bigger. Mm. You've committed and it ain't happening. I want you to know that you're at a good spot where you're at right now. Mm-hmm. And this is a time where you can grow and you can live by faith. And now we're at a place now that we believe for millions.
2: Yes, you are believing for millions.
0: I was believing for diapers or whatever, but I had to live by it.
2: Mm-hmm. Yes.
0: Meaning you don't live without it.
1: Mm-hmm. Right.
0: I thought of David. Mm-hmm. Saul was the first king of Israel, right? And then he rebelled, and so God sends a prophet Samuel to go find his replacement. So Samuel goes in 1 Samuel 16, right? And he goes and he's instructed mm-hmm. that it's one of Jesse's sons, and he takes a look at the first one that comes in.
2: Eliab.
0: And he says, surely.
2: Oh, this got to be the one.
0: Uh-huh. He's the king.
2: He's tall. He's handsome.
0: Look at him. The stature, the tall. Saul, wasn't Saul tall? I mean, and so it was kind of a kingly thing.
2: Yeah. Uh-huh.
0: And, and I don't need to see the other seven.
2: No, surely the Lord's anointed stands before him.
0: And so the Lord corrects him and says, no, I don't look as man looks, for man looks at the countenance and
2: the outer appearance.
0: The outer appearance.
2: But God looks on the heart.
0: Only I look at the heart. So Samuel considers the next and the next and the next and the next and the next and the next. There were seven. And so David, the last born, now think about this, the least qualified as far as a human point of view is concerned.
2: Mm-hmm. Well, think about this, son. Let's put yourself in the place of Samuel. The Lord told me it's one of Samuel's Jesse's sons, and he's run out of sons.
1: Yeah.
2: He still has to believe what God told him.
1: Yeah.
0: Yeah.
2: And walk by faith and not by sight.
0: Yeah.
2: I don't see any more sons.
0: Yeah.
1: There's no one lined up.
0: And they said, is there anybody else?
2: Yeah,
0: there's one more, but we'll have to have a meal because he's that far away. They had a meal. I mean, go back and read it. They had to prepare a meal and eat the meal before the word got to him.
2: He's out in the way out
0: he's
2: in
0: way
2: the wilderness.
0: Out. He's in obscurity.
1: He wasn't even invited.
0: Serving.
2: Yeah.
0: Embracing his place.
1: Yes, yes.
0: Okay, so he comes. He's so far removed, David is, from his father's mind as a possible candidate that he wasn't even invited to the selection process.
2: No.
0: His dad. Well, it was my mom. Now it's his dad. So can you imagine his shock when he's plucked from shepherding? He's put in front of a prophet. His brothers are watching. His dad's watching. And he's anointed to be king. Right? So let's get something straight here, because we're going to get into David's embracing his place. David did not choose to be the king.
1: No.
2: No.
1: Wasn't even a thought.
0: God chose David to be king.
1: Yes, he did.
2: What had David been doing, though?
0: What had David been doing?
1: Yeah, that's it.
0: Serving in obscurity in preparation time, which is what? Never lost time.
2: And he had been seeking God's face.
1: Yes.
0: Embracing your place is seeking his face. Now you will finish your race. God, had he had been to king school? No. Did he go to a school? How to fight off a bear and how to fight off a lion, and you may have to fight a giant. Mm-mm. He didn't know any of that. How to lead a nation. He didn't know any of that.
1: No.
0: He embraced his place. So have you been given jobs that nobody else wants? Embrace them.
1: Right.
0: Embrace them. Do you feel disregarded by your family, by your dad, by your mom? And I thanked mom. I preached this Sunday. No, mom, this is all true. I got a witness right here in case you want to back out of that. But I thanked you for not hiring us because it taught us foundations of how to embrace our place, to believe for a dollar or a job or a meeting.
1: Yeah.
0: And then it built and it built and it built, you know?
1: Yeah.
0: So you taught us to how to embrace our place where we're at. Mm-hmm. So many people get discouraged there. And when they do, they sink back in their race or they quit. Mm-hmm. Well, they haven't been disqualified. You don't get disqualified like a real race, not in God's race. You're not. The only way you're disqualified is if you quit.
1: Yeah.

0: Then we have, you know, David had no idea that he was, in time, that he was going to be the greatest king in Israel's history.
1: Mm-mm.
0: He had no idea that he was going to be in the lineage of Jesus Christ.
2: Oh, my Mm-mm. goodness.
1: No,
2: Whew.
1: Not at all.
0: He had no idea.
2: The Messiah.
0: Just because he was an anointed, and you know, just because, it, think about it. He was anointed in front of his brothers, but he didn't try to lord over them.
1: Mm-mm.
0: What did he do? He went back to
2: went
0: serving.
2: Back to the...
0: Mom, he was in his teens. He didn't get appointed king till he was 30. There was a lot of time right there.
2: Mm-hmm. About 17 till he was 30.
0: Running for his life in a lot of it, going, I didn't sign up for this.
1: No.
0: Hey, I didn't ask him to anoint me.
1: No.
0: No, God chose to anoint him.
1: Yeah.
0: You see what I'm saying?
2: Yes.
0: But his character and his spirit needed to be developed.
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8: In his first 2 months on the job, New York's self-proclaimed socialist mayor, Zoran Mamdani, has made fighting President Trump's federal immigration policies his primary focus, at the expense of his own citizens. One of his most recent executive orders forbids city agencies from sharing information with federal officials, including immigration and customs enforcement. ICE is more than a rogue agency, Mamdani pompously declared. It is a manifestation of the abuse of power. Well, New York, America's largest so-called sanctuary city, is currently holding over 7,000 criminal illegal aliens, for whom detainers have been issued by federal officials. But Mamdani's administration has prohibited the city from turning over these lawbreakers to ICE. Federal officials have challenged these policies in courts, but those challenges have stalled in front of a Biden-appointed judge. In anticipation of immigration crackdown like Minneapolis has experienced, Mamdani is busy ramping up his resistance with the creation of new response committees to oppose the enforcement of federal law. What Mamdani's administration should be focusing on is the plight of its own citizens, including the scourge of winter weather that has racked the East Coast. Since late January, at least 18 people have reportedly frozen to death outdoors in New York City. Critics, including Mamdani's predecessor, Eric Adams, blame these deaths squarely on the Mamdani administration's prioritization of fighting President Trump rather than public health and safety needs of the city. Homeless people are dying because they aren't in shelters. Huge piles of garbage have gone uncollected for weeks, blocking streets and sidewalks. Rats are prolific, and a record-breaking 80,000 New Yorkers placed emergency calls in January due to lack of residential heat and hot water. Mamdani's fanciful spending programs and permissive attitude toward homeless encampments are largely responsible for his residents' unsafe and unsanitary situation. His job as mayor is to deal with the strain on city services and the dangers of public transportation. He is failing terribly at his real job, all so he can make the left's donors and leaders happy. The left's singular focus in opposing rule of law is quickly unraveling America's largest city. From New York to Minnesota and California, don't miss one bit of the news you need to know. Sign up today at phyllisschlafly.com to receive our timely emails and action alerts. That's phyllisschlafly.com. 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

0: Welcome to the intersection of faith and culture. It's the Walt Boulder Show, taking on the hot topics of the day from a biblical, historical, and constitutional perspective. It's, let's see, what is this? This is Tuesday. We got all kinds of things going on in the world, from Iran to, of course, the Joe Kent thing out of the counterterrorism resignation. And I mentioned that one briefly last week, guys, as we were signing off. But I bet a lot of our listeners may not even know who he is and may not have even seen this. It's been a big deal if you're in kind of the, you know, certain circles and your Twitter feed or your X feed happens to be caught up with it. But thought we'd get Heidi St. John on to talk about it. She ran against him several years ago, but thought we should cover it a little bit more today.
1: This is something that is a media heyday. They look for any opportunity to make Trump look negative. He is doing well in polling and other things right now, gaining support. And so they look for anything to kind of drag him down. And if you can find someone out of 2.3 million federal employees that don't like Trump, that when he leaves makes a big deal out of it, that's exactly what they're looking for. And essentially, that's what's happening now.
2: Well, and, you know, some of those guys, too, there's some validity to some of the concerns if the accusations are all correct. And looking at some of what's going on, so for those who don't know, Joe Kent came out, did several different interviews, but Tucker Carlson was one of the biggest ones where he said that Israel is controlling America and America is going in to do Iran and war and blah, blah, blah. And so a lot of people that are maybe more in the isolationist camp, frankly, but think, man, we're tired of America. And maybe that's not totally fair for some of them. They're just tired of America funding other nations more than maybe doing some basic things in America. And some of that's just Democrats in general, perhaps. So a little nuance in the midst of that, but they're tired of seeing our dollars go international. And Joe Kent, just a couple months ago, was talking about how bad Iran was and we had to oppose Iran and they're the worst threat and et cetera, et cetera. And now he suddenly changed his tune in a couple months, but he's not really saying why he changed his tune. He's not saying why he believed something different. And of course, Tucker Carlson, in a good Tucker Carlson fashion, didn't ask those kinds of questions. He really just kind of let Joe go with where he lands now and why President Trump's a problem and why Israel's a problem, et cetera, et cetera. And so really, guys, it would be worth maybe finding out a little more details about Joe, his background, and someone that definitely had some firsthand experience with Joe and can maybe shed more light on the situation is our friend Heidi St. John.
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0: Welcome back to the Walt Boulder Show. Thanks for staying with us. Heidi St. John back with us. Heidi St. John podcast firmly planted. All the different things she's doing in the great state of Washington, which we have not given up on because Rob McCoy lambasted me right in front of Heidi, in front of a whole crowd when we were campaigning for her, when I just even answered a question about if someone might want to move out of a blue state. And he's like, "You coward." Anyway, Heidi, I'm sure you remember that. That was fun. Thanks for coming back on.
4: It's great to see. Of course, I remember that. It's burnt, seared into my memory. Yes.
0: We were just having a nice little campaign rally for you, and I had to say something stupid, I guess.
4: Yeah. It's true. Well, you know, Rob didn't hold back. When I called him and told him, "Hey, people are threatening my life," he was like, "Are you done whining?" I'm like,
0: okay, and I'm sure you think of it every time you think about whining, just like I think of it every time I think about telling someone to leave a blue state. I think, oh, Rob might be watching. Because he was right. He was absolutely right. And I think you took his side that night, I'm pretty sure, which you should have.
4: Because I'm still here in the blue state.
0: And still doing great work. How many families y'all have now at Firmly Planted?
4: About 800.
0: Wow.
4: So roughly 2,000 students.
0: And for our listeners that
5: have been under a rock and aren't aware, this is a homeschool resource center, which we want to duplicate in Texas at some
6: Let's
5: point
6: go.
5: And build
6: Let's
5: in
6: go.
5: Constitution City. If we ever get Heidi and Jay to come down and hang out with us and show us how to do it. No, it's so cool. What's it been, 5 years since the first time I walked through that with you, and I was so impressed with all the things that y'all do. I mean, this is not your grandmother's homeschool co-op. This is, you guys have dance, you have theater, you have bees, you have coffee shops, you have it all. And so the kids actually get to learn entrepreneurship and the arts and while also learning reading, writing, and arithmetic and hit civics and all those good things. So anyway, praise God for you. I just think y'all have created a model we need to be replicating all over the country.
4: Well, we'd love to see that happen. I really believe, and I continue to believe, that it won't matter if we have a good election in 2028, and maybe we've got a good election 2 years in the midterms after that, because it's a math game in the United States right now, and we're going to be overrun by the kids that are coming out of our public school system, our public high schools, and our public universities, who've been trained in socialism and leftism. These are kids who don't know what a woman is and think we live on stolen land. And they're the voters of the next generation. And it simply is a math problem at this point. If we don't get a handle on education in this country, it's game over. I really believe that.
5: Well, you help equip families all over the country, encourage them to listen to you. The best way to find you, HeidiSt.John.net, I'm guessing. Is that where you want me to send them?
4: Sure.
5: Yeah. Okay. And the cool thing is you make it fun. You're kind of like us here at Wall Builders. You don't like boring history or boring civics or boring culture stuff. You make it entertaining. So anyway, we love you. Kara says howdy, and we can't wait for you to come down and visit. I got to get to the ugly. You know, I usually do the good, the bad, and the ugly. We did a little bit of good there. This Joe Kent guy, you know him as well, having run against him and been on the campaign trail with him. And the only reason I knew he was bad news, you could feel it when he walked in the room, even back then. But you had to deal with that on the campaign trail for, what, 6 months or so that y'all were camp, maybe longer than that. But
4: it was a year and a half, dude.
5: Oh,
4: it was
5: look
4: a year
5: at me shortchanging your tour of duty. And I say that on purpose, tour of duty, because all these simple-minded folks out there that think just because you serve in the military, you deserve a pass on everything. I say you can be an absolute patriot even if you haven't served in the military, and you can be someone who served in the military and be a Benedict Arnold with a microphone. And I think that's what we've got on our hands now, don't you?
4: Oh, yeah, there's no question about it. And we knew this early on because I was out on the campaign trail with Joe listening to him give his stump speeches, and they're not Republican. And I started wondering, where did he get that idea? Why is he talking about taxing the rich? Why are the rich in his crosshairs? You know, why is he talking about $10,000 per child tax credits? These are not Republican conservative ideas. And it started off with some sort of fiscal things he was saying. And then it was shown to me that he didn't have a conservative history. And I asked Joe when I first met him in 2021, I said, Joe, like I think it was January of 2021, when we were all kind of considering a race that was going to be happening in August of 2022. So I announced in February of 2021, around the same time that he did. And when I met with him, he was trying to get me to drop out of the race before I even got into it. And I asked him, so I was like, tell me about you. And his story is compelling, right? And that's what got him to where he is.
5: Yeah.
4: You know, his story is compelling. His wife was killed by a suicide bomber in ISIS, an ISIS suicide bomber when she was serving with the U.S. Navy in Syria. And it made me sad. He's got the riz, you know, he walked in, he bought me coffee. Who didn't want that, you know? And so I was like, okay, well, you know, tell me about your history with the Republicans. And he's like, I'm a lifelong Republican. I'm a, you know, dyed in the wool, diehard Republican. I asked him, what's your view on the public schools? Tell me about your view on abortion. What's your view on taxes? And most of it checked out. And so
5: I remember discovering that he was a Democrat because we went back and did some homework on him, and he'd voted in like what the previous two, not 40 years ago. I'm talking about like the previous elections right before he ran for Congress.
4: Yeah. Well, my point is, that's exactly my point. When I met him in 2021, early in 2021, he lied to me. He misrepresented himself.
5: Yeah.
4: And so I was thinking out on the trail, okay, you told me you're a diehard conservative, and yet your positions are not diehard conservative. And I certainly don't. I'm trying to figure out fast forward 6 or 8 or 9 months, and we learn that he's a Bernie Sanders Democrat from Portland.
5: Wow.
4: We learned that he was a Bernie Sanders supporter. And so I outed him as a Bernie Sanders supporter and said, guys, we got to do a better job. This guy voted, you know, if somebody becomes a Christian, Rick, we don't elevate them to the head of the elder board the next Sunday.
5: Right.
4: You know, we don't say, you know what, you should be the youth pastor. We don't do that.
5: Yeah.
4: We go, you know what, there's a Christianity 101, you know, right here. We're going to teach you what it means to be a Christian. if somebody says, if someone's a brand new baby conservative and we find out about it, you don't get to run for Congress. Sorry. Yeah. Like, yeah. If your history is that's why I'm concerned about people like Tulsi Gabbard and other these guys who come. They come from the Democrat Party. They say, hey, now I'm a Republican. Okay, so you're a baby Republican. Let's start from the very beginning, like the Sound of Music, and we'll just build our way up, right? But we're not doing that.
5: It's the same thing, and I know I do this with you. When we get on a show, we go off on so many tangents together. But we got to talk about these young, quote-unquote, influencers, podcasters, because it's the same problem. They're talented, they're articulate, they're good-looking, they got the riz, like you said. They're good on camera or on podcast. And so we want them to be out front talking about conservatism, but they're not ready. And then they get the grift. They get, you know, they get the, what did Dan Bongino say today, the grift virus, which is, he was saying that's what happened to Joe. He said, Joe's a friend of mine. He got the grift virus, like he named a lot of other people that I won't repeat right here, but I think he's right. Anyway, so we got to talk about that at some point, maybe not today, but you watched it happen in real time and you saw people just, you know, ignore all of that just because of the military record or just because, like you said, he was charismatic as he walked in the room.
4: Yeah.
5: And then Trump endorsed him. And that, too, was just, you know.
4: Well, even in that, it's really important that people understand the history, because President Trump called me and said, hey, or actually Susie Wiles called me and said, hey, would you come out and meet with the president at his golf club in New Jersey? He wants to talk to you about the race. So this would have been in June of 2021. And so I flew out there, had an hour long sit down with the president, extraordinary opportunity. And he spent the first 30 minutes grilling me. Do you remember this, Rick?
5: I sit down
4: and he's just like, so Heidi, you know, offers me a Diet Coke. He's a very, like, he's just beguiling, President Trump is. And he offers me a Diet Coke and I'm too nervous to take it because I'm afraid I'm going to drop it. I'm standing there in my cocktail dress and 6-inch heels in front of the most powerful man in the world. And he's like a Diet Coke. And I was like, no, thank you. No. And sits down and he opens up, I'll never forget it. He opens up a manila envelope or manila file folder, just opens it on his desk and takes out a piece of paper and reads it and says, why don't you pay your taxes? Why don't you pay your federal taxes? And I was like, what? He said, why don't you pay your federal taxes? I see here that you haven't paid your federal taxes, that you're in arrears. And I was like, no, that's not me. And he goes, okay. Goes to the next thing. He goes, I see you got a lot of marriage trouble. I see that you and your husband, you're in marriage counseling. What, you've been divorced several times? I'm like, no. On and on and on it went. Finally, he takes out a piece of paper, which really was me, from a post I wrote about him in 2016 when I was friends with Ben Carson and I was no way I was going to be a Trump supporter. In 2015, I was no way going to be a Trump supporter. He reads it back to me. I eviscerated Trump in this Facebook post. I mean, I eviscerated him and he read it back to me. Do you think, Rick, that in a million years, when I was typing that in my bedroom in my pajamas with my fluffy bunny slippers on, that I ever thought he would see it, let alone read it back to me? In person, I was so embarrassed. I mean, I could just feel my face is getting hot. My ears are getting hot. I'm like, oh my gosh, the ground could open up and swallow me. I just want to die. Someone shoot me right now. And finally, I stood to my feet and I said, sir, Mr. President, with all due respect, everything you're reading about me in that dossier is a lie. Except for that, I did write that. And I really, by this time, Susie Wiles has come in the room and she was just like, you know, sir, you know, I'm just not the only one. And you can tell I kind of cracked him at that point because President Trump was like, I don't suppose my Access Hollywood piece helped your opinion of me very much. And I was like, no.
5: Did he really?
4: Oh, yeah, he really did. He actually can take it. I mean, he also can dish it out, but he can take it. So anyway, I just told him, I said, I didn't like you. You came down the escalator, that golden escalator, and all I saw was a reality TV star billionaire who wanted 15 more minutes in the sun. And so I went in for Ben Carson, and I was wrong about you.
5: Yeah.
4: And it
5: turned
4: me too.
5: I was all in for Cruz and thought Trump would be the worst thing that he's turned out to be. He may be my favorite president before this is over.
4: Me too. So President Trump at that point, he was just like, Heidi, why do you want to run for Congress? And so I told him why. He said, listen, I met Joe Kent on the tarmac in Dover Air Force Base when his wife's body was brought home. And it really impacted President Trump. He has so much respect and love for our military.
5: Yeah.
4: And to him, to his way of thinking, here's Joe Kent's wife just made the ultimate sacrifice. By this time, I already told him, I said, I didn't know about Joe Kent's voting record at this point.
5: Yeah.
4: So I just said, listen, what I'm hearing, sir, on the trail tells me at the very least, he's a baby conservative. I don't trust his conservatism. I just don't trust it. Trump said, well, what other job could I give him? Now, you got to keep in mind, that President Trump, that Joe Kent was former CIA. Joe Kent gave President Trump all this stuff off the internet. He found another Heidi St. John in Washington State who has almost my exact birthday.
5: Wow.
4: And shares my middle name, found a Heidi St. John, and he lifted that information off the internet and gave it to Trump and told him.
5: And had to know it wasn't really you.
4: He knew it
5: wasn't
4: me.
5: Had to know, yes.
4: He's a liar. And so when Dan Bongino says, well, he got the grift, no, He has always had the grift. He was born with the grift.
5: Yeah.
4: It's just that now we're paying a terrible price for our lack of discernment and our unwillingness to vet him because of his service to the U.S. military. That's how we got here.
5: Yeah. Yeah. You know, and Heidi, I think that's what I want to ask you about, the where to go from here, not just obviously with Kent, but how do we do a better job of that? Like, how do we, even in terms of our diet of information, as our mutual friend Nicole Tice out in Delaware would say, how do we, especially, you know, we both work with young people, so how do we train them to have an ear for that and to recognize when the depth and the truth is not solid with someone? Does that question make sense?
4: Well, I think we have to be willing. If new information surfaces, we have to be willing to say, oh, hey, maybe we were wrong. We have to do a better job. It's really interesting. You know, you lived this with me because you came up here and campaigned with me, and which I'm so grateful for forever. But you lived this with me in real time, and I got trapped very early on in the campaign by a question that I actually think Joe already knew the answer to. And Joe said, hey, listen, if President Trump, whoever President Trump endorses in this thing, the rest of you, will you all agree to bow out?
5: Yeah, I remember
4: that.
5: And at
4: that point, and I'm like a brand new candidate. I've never run for anything in my life. And all of a sudden, I'm running for Congress. And I was like, well, I remember saying, and it's on tape, I said, well, I guess whoever Trump endorses, the oxygen is going to get sucked out of the room for everybody else. And so, I probably would bow out. And man, they hung me with that. They hung me with it, because shortly after that, I found out that he was a Bernie Sanders supporter. And then he lied about his support for Bernie Sanders. And then he came up with an idea, or this, you know, talking point about how he was doing a Rush Limbaugh trick to try to help President Trump. Is such a lie. So much garbage. Just like him saying that he was in the West Wing and Charlie Kirk, like, Joe Kent, I love you, man. Don't let us go to war with Iran. $1 million says that Charlie never said that.
5: Right.
4: The guy just
5: right.
4: lies. Well, so I changed my mind. When Trump endorsed Kent, I refused to bow out. I just like, no, he's not
5: a
4: conservative.
5: And I remember how much you struggled with that. I remember it was Rick, I've got you. I remember you saying, you know, I know this guy is bad news. I cannot get out and with a good conscience endorse him when there's a chance we could beat him and keep him from getting to this position when we know he's bad news. Trump obviously doesn't and has been convinced to endorse him. And I can't go. I remember you prayed about it. Y'all, you know, it was a serious, serious decision to make. But it's like, man, 5 years later, now all of a sudden, everybody else has finally seen what you knew and we knew on the campaign trail 5 years ago.
4: Yep. It was an absolute unwillingness to vet the guy.
5: Yeah.
4: We were blinded by his military service and blinded by the death of his wife and wanted to have compassion for him. And actually, Trump said that on the tarmac today when they were interviewing him. You know, they're like, what happened? He goes, listen, I was trying to help the guy, which is absolutely true.
5: Yeah.
4: So when Trump asked me, Heidi, what other job could I give Joe? I literally said, Mr. President, Joe couldn't run for dog catcher with his record and get elected in Clark County, Washington as a Republican. He's not a Republican. Trump, this is a hard lesson. The Republican Party needs to learn it. Just because somebody says I served in the military does not make them a candidate for Congress or school board or any. We need to know what is your voting history?
5: That's right. That's
4: Do
5: right.
4: Do you have a history of conservatism? What are your values? If we don't vet these people, there are wolves in the hen house, man.
5: Yeah, amen.
4: There are wolves in the hen house. And they dropped an atomic bomb onto the Republican Party the other day. And I frankly think this has been the plan all along. I heard Joe Kent say, standing right next to him, I heard him say that he'd been trained to be a chaos agent. He was trained to go overseas, infiltrate communities, and find out how they ticked and turn them on each other. And he was talking about that in terms of war and how they have to operate in war. I'll never forget Jay leaning over to me and saying, dude, that's what he's doing to the Republican Party here in Washington State. And he was right. That's exactly what he was doing. And that's what he's doing now, going on Tucker and Candace and Megan and all these wackadoos.
5: Yep.
4: That's what he's doing now. He's a chaos agent.
5: Hey, for our listeners at home, Jay is Heidi's amazing husband. Jay saw it. He could tell. No one is talking about the fact that he was CIA. All you hear is Green Beret, Green Beret, Green Beret. So it's like they don't want to, I guess, you know, it's part of the try to protect, I guess maybe protect the machine itself. I don't know, but it bugs me. It's like, I mean, like you said, this is part of this guy's MO from day one. Okay, let's talk about going forward. You know, what is, the huge midterms coming up. I know you've been talking about this as well.
4: Mm-hmm.
5: What are your thoughts on how to convince those people in the middle that might be just tired of the chaos? And actually, let me ask it this way. First, let's talk about our people, because you talk to them every day. We've got people that are just burnt out. They're just tired of the chaos and the Minneapolis
4: stuff. Yeah, two of them
5: are
4: sitting right here. Two of them are sitting right here.
5: But we stay in the fight and we keep going and we keep doing our duty. what are you saying to people when they call in and they tell you they're just done? Like, how do you keep them in the fight?
4: Well, I remind them of what our country would have been like had we bowed out a few years ago and Kamala Harris was the president.
6: Ooh.
4: I remind them, if you think this is bad, you give this to the Democrats, it'll be 10 times worse. We have to learn from this. We don't win battles by running away. That was what Mike Fair said to me when I was running for Congress and I wanted to quit. And he was like, Heidi, the surest way to win a fight or to lose a battle is just not to show up. And so we basically hand it to the enemy. We hand it to the Democrats. We hand it to the leftists. They burn this country to the ground if they had the opportunity, right? I mean, we'd have more open borders, more chaos, more men and women's sports, more taxes, more of all the things that we all hate as conservatives we would have if we bow out. We simply can't afford to bow out. It's the same reason, Rick, that I don't leave Washington State. I happen to love the beauty of this place. My family is here. My history is here. My job is here. I love, like you do, the United States of America. And we're either going to fight for it or we're going to give it up. And I choose to fight for it. And I think we don't have, we're missing a sense of duty. Our forefathers had a sense of duty, and they instilled that into the next generation, into rising generations, as Thomas Jefferson often referred to them. And we've failed to do that. And so now we have generations with no sense of real duty, and they're following. You know what I think is an even bigger problem than that is all the conspiracy theories that are out there now.
5: Oh, man.
4: You know, it's like, yeah. it's the spirit of the age, dude. And the Bible says that God is not the author of confusion.
6: Yeah.
4: And so when we see all this confusion and all this chaos, we need to go, okay, that's not God. So what's the opposite of what that is? And then go that direction. All this chaos, all this confusion. The only way I think we pull out of it is if voices of reason, and I'm just going to say it, godly people, we need to start elevating godly voices in this country. This is a spiritual battle of epic proportions, and
6: yeah.
4: spiritual battles require spiritual weapons. And yet what are we doing? We continue to send people to the highest positions of authority in this country and all over into positions of authority who don't know God's word and can't wield a spiritual weapon. And so we send them to the highest positions of spiritual battles who can't wield spiritual weapons. And look where we are. This is exactly how we got to where we are now. And so I think it's very basic when it comes to God's people, at least. How about we start getting back in there and stop being lazy disciples and start opening God's word for ourselves? How about we stop getting our theology from Tucker Carlson? How about that? How about we start just opening our Bibles again? I can't believe, Rick, that we're living in a time in our country where we're being divided as Christians right now over Israel. We're being divided over whether or not the earth is flat.
5: Wow.
4: My goodness. I mean, the world's on fire, and I think truth is the only remedy to it. And how do you get truth into the culture? You elevate voices that you know to be credible who will speak the truth. And that's how we got in trouble with Joe Kent. He wasn't credible in the first place. We were unwilling to vet him, unwilling to do our homework. We're just lazy. We're just lazy. I mean, we are. We're lazy. And that's why you're just saying people are like, oh, I just want to give up. What are you going to do? Give up and go back and just watch Netflix for the rest of your life?
5: Right.
4: You know, don't we have other things to do? Do we care about the future for our grandkids or not? You know, we got grandkids, and I'm doing this now, and I know you are too, for our grandkids.
5: Yeah,
4: it matters.
5: I like to tell the Patriots, there's a damsel in distress. There's a city to be saved. Let's go. Let's get
4: go.
5: In the fight. Well, talking about finding good voices, HeidiSt.John.net. Go check out our books as well, all of our Mom Strong books, and then Born on a Battlefield, Spiritual Strategies for Moms in the Trenches. I loved it when I came up there to campaign for you the first time, and we were in Battleground, Washington. I was like, okay, this was meant to be. Absolutely meant to be.
4: So meant to be. Stitched on. I'm still right over here just battlegrounding it up. I'll tell you what.
5: Heidi, y'all keep it up. Give Jay our best. Thank you for giving us a little bit of the inside scoop. And thank y'all for standing strong, even back then when everybody from, you know, President Trump on down was trying to get y'all to get out of the fight and not be involved. So thanks for taking a stand and continuing advancing truth, as we like to say. That's victory. And you did a lot of that and continue to do that. So we appreciate you. Thanks for coming on.
4: Rick, you're a national treasure. Thanks for having me on.
0: That was Heidi St. John back with David and Tim now. And, of course, a lot of good news in there, too, just talking about the homeschooling movement and how many more, you know, families are part of their homeschool resource center there, that's growing across the country. So some good stuff, but definitely some concerns about where we get our diet of information and who we vet and who we platform.
1: Yeah, and it's really important. And I think there's a real big political lesson here, quite frankly. When you look at what this represents, you have a guy here who is flawed in so many ways. This is not a guy you would have wanted for a Republican congressman, not any congressman, but Republicans who tend to have different standards. I mean, he didn't even come up to their standards.
2: Well, and one of the things too, guys, multiple things can be true at once. And we are grateful for someone who faithfully serves the military or does heroic things in combat, even though we might have some significant political philosophical disagreements. And certainly that's where I would want to point out. This is not an anti-military. It's not an anti-veteran, et cetera, where some people might be triggered and want to accuse us of something we're not saying. But Dad, to your point, we need to be more careful, strategic, wise, selective in some of that process, instead of just going, hey, if somebody was in the military or whatever the accolades might be, well, that's all that really matters, when clearly there's way more to the story. And one of the things that we often have to navigate when we hear accusations, and this is the way we do research with the founding fathers, we hear something, we go, okay, is it true? How do we know? What's the source? Is there more to the story? Is there a different context? Is that all they said about the issue? You have to start asking more questions. It's a pretty basic questions, and do better investigation to find better answers.
1: Yeah, this is a really important thing. And there's some real key verses on this. And back in Exodus 18:21, we're told, go select the right people. Go find the right people. And a lot of times we just wait to see who shows up on the ballot. This is a real good lesson for why you recruit people and go get good people on the ballot. Because when they get in office, they may not be everything you thought they would be or hoped they would be or they said they would be. And the other thing is a great parable in Judges chapter 7, where they were electing leaders at that point in time. And the best leaders are the ones who are least likely to run. You have to really work hard to get them. And that's something for all of us to remember as you look at school board or state rep or Congress or something else. It's not just the ones who show up. Go find the right people and get them to run and encourage them to run. That's what we really need is better candidates.
5: Everyone can be a part of that. Certainly locally, you can be a part of vetting those local candidates. But we need, like you said, David, we just need to do a better job for sure. But great lesson learned, and we'll do better in the future. All right, folks, we're out of time for today. 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
2: Welcome to Taking Your Place in Christ. I'm Mark Hankins, and today I have a powerful message from the Word of God that I believe will bless you and will encourage you. My favorite scripture is, "Now thanks be unto God, who always causes us to triumph in Christ." And today is a day of triumph. Let's get right into the Word.

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1: He sees me.
2: It's not, what am I going to get out of this? When am I going to get my way? I want to have my say. I want to do what I want to do. He said, but the God kind of love is not selfish. Natural human love can be very, very selfish. He said, but the God kind of love seeketh not her own, or doesn't put its own interests first. Isn't that right? He says, it seeketh not her own. It is not easily provoked. And so that's talking about you not having to throw a temper tantrum. Easily provoked. The Amplified Bible says it is not touchy, or it doesn't walk around with a chip on its shoulder. Easily provoked, easily, some people just push one little button, boom, they fly off the handle. It is not easily provoked. It doesn't live constantly frustrated and angry. Let's go on. Next it says, verse 5, it thinketh no evil. Now here you've got the love of God, not only just dealing with what you say and do, but now it's talking about your thinking. The love of God thinketh. The love of God thinketh. What does it thinketh? It thinketh like love thinketh. And if you're not thinking the way love thinks, it won't be long before you'll be acting out of love. So the love of God, first of all, thinketh no evil. Now I'm going to read this in Amplified in just a second, but I want you to see it in the King James before we go any further. He says, thinketh no evil. Look at verse 6. It rejoices not in iniquity, but rejoices in the truth. One translation that says, it sees nothing to be glad about when others go wrong. It's not happy when somebody else gets in a mess, but rejoices when they get straightened out. All right, look at verse 7. Bears all things, believes all things, hopes all things, and endures all things. But look at the next three words in verse 8. It says, love, charity, agape, never fails. Never fails. Agape, what? Never what? Fails. So that if you and I majored on walking in love, well, we wouldn't fail either. The love of God never fails. Or you could say it this way. The love of God, which 1 John says God is love, right? The love of God never fails. Or you could say the love of God will work in your situation. So why do you say that? Because a lot of times people say, you know, I like all that love stuff, Pastor, but it sure won't work in my situation because you just don't know what I'm having to put up with and who I have to deal with. So don't be talking about love because you just don't know. And I tell you, if I do walk in that, people are going to run slap over me. And I tell you, In other words, what you're saying is this kind of love really won't work in my marriage, my family, my job, my situation. It really won't work. You just don't know what I'm dealing with. You're going to have a hard time arguing with God and telling him his kind of love don't work. Because if God is love, it looks to me like he's doing real well with it. For one thing, we know he's not sick. Second thing, we know he's not poor. So whatever this is, God is. Apparently, if you and I would major on it, it would lift our life to a quality of the very life of God, which really the love of God is the divine nature, so that if you majored on walking in love, growing in love, it would lift the quality of your life, the quality of your relationships, the quality of your success. It would actually improve your health. Now, I'm going to show you in just a second. So he gives us that love never fails, but listen close. If he said love never fails, that means love will work in your situation, right? But what's the first thing he says about love right here in 1 Corinthians 13? Love what? Suffers long and is kind. So the first thing he says about the love of God, he said it will work, it never fails. He said, but let me tell you, first of all, love suffers long and is kind. Now, if you have an Amplified, some of you have an Amplified Bible, what does it say? It says love endures long and is what? Patient and kind. So you could say the very first characteristic of you and I walking in the love of God would have to be that we're very patient people. Now let me just go back over that one more time for this holy, holy congregation. I said the because, you know, before we go back to this just a second, because there's a lot of things in Christianity that you and I are impressed with, and we are impressed that other people have, but apparently God's not that impressed with those things. He says you could talk with the tongues of men and angels. He said you could have prophecy. You could understand all mysteries. You could have faith and move mountains. He said, and God is not impressed in the least unless you have love with those things. But you and I think, boy, I tell you what, have you ever heard old so-and-so talk? Ooh, they understand mysteries, my, revelation, knowledge. I mean, I like to just sit and listen to them. Or if somebody could move a mountain, speak to a tumor, command it to dissolve, command a cripple to walk, or say, money cometh and money cometh to me. In other words, you can use your faith to change things in this world. He said, but if you don't have love, it will profit you nothing. That means this, that your faith is designed not to just hook up to the hand of God, but your faith is designed to hook up to the heart of God. Some people only use their faith to try to get in on the secrets and the principles and the laws of success just to where they can get the hand of God. God said, I want your faith to go beyond just my hand, and I want you to hook right up to my heart, and that is God is love. Use your faith to walk in love. What does that mean? That means if you believe in God, then you have to believe in love. If you believe that with God all things are possible, if God is love, then you have to believe with love all things are possible. Amen. All right, now, he says love never fails or it will always work, or looks to me like God's doing pretty good with this principle dominating him. So the love of God, but the first thing he says about it is love suffers long and is kind. That means this. Now, let's just get this out straight. If you're going to walk in love, you can count on, first of all, suffering. First thing he says about suffering. Isn't that the first thing he said about suffering? Now, I know somebody walked and said, praise the Lord, I'm just going to walk out. That pastor preached on love. I'm going to do that. And before you get out of the parking lot, you won't suffer 30 seconds. You'll say, you ain't talking to me that way. I don't talk that way around me, around this house. I tell you what. But he says love does what? Suffers long and is what? And it is what? Kind. That tells me this. That means though the love of God will work in your marriage, listen now, this kind of love will work on your children. It will work on your job. It tells me also that it may not work overnight. It may take this kind of love some time to work. But he said it's got to work. He said, but it may take some time. So while it's taking time to work, there may be some suffering involved. How many of y'all like to walk in love? How many like to walk in love without suffering? Oh, everybody would, but he just told you, first of all, you're going to suffer. What does that mean? That means that there will be times that it just looks like you're not winning or you're losing. But he says love never fails, so it will work, but it just give love time to work. Somebody say, Pastor, I went home and I started being kind and loving that person, and I tell you, they got worse. And when they got worse, I started throwing stuff, and I said, I'm giving up on that 1 Corinthians 13, that God kind of love. I'm going to quit on that. No. Don't just give it a week. Huh? How long are you going to give it? You're going to give it until things change. That means the love of God is the most powerful, life-changing force in the universe. It will work. You just have to give it time to work. Matter of fact, when it looks like it's not working, y'all just say, it's working. You know what I mean? That you're being kind. Somebody's doing something ugly, and you're not returning the ugly back to them. All right. I knew y'all wouldn't be running this morning. All right, so love never fails. But we have what I'm trying to say here is that we have a lot of things that we consider to be real high on the list of who we think is spiritual and what we think is impressive to God, when really Paul is just saying the most impressive thing to God that you can do is to suffer long and be kind. So in other words, if we don't go down this list any further, if you and I could just pass the first sentence, it would help everybody in the room. Matter of fact, I could just close my Bible right now and say, that's it. Your assignment this week is to suffer long and be patient and be kind. It's amazing how many people's lives would change if you would just be kind. You say, but I'm just asking God for them tongues. I'm asking God, I'm going to move mountains. Faith to say money cometh. Oh, I want to see them mountains move. And I want miracles. I want to see the dead raised. They'd want to be dead again after they see you when they get raised from the dead the way you're acting. In other words, you want all these miracles. Nothing wrong with miracles. We believe for miracles. But probably the greatest thing you can do in this world, God said, is let the love of God live through your life. He said that's the most impressive thing you can do with God. Now, go right on down to the end of chapter 13. We're going to read in the Amplified Bible. Now, understand, he's not against moving mountains. He's not against speaking in tongues. He's not against prophesying. He's not against knowledge. He's not against any of those things. He's just saying you need to make sure love is your greatest aim. In other words, work on walking in the love of God. Amen. Going down to the end of the chapter, 1 Corinthians 13, verse 13. And now abides these three. What are the three? Faith, hope, and what? Agape, or the love of God. These three, but the greatest of these is what? What's the greatest? What's the greatest? Look at chapter 14, verse 1. He says, follow after love. What's the rest of it? And desire spiritual gifts. Follow after love. Listen to what the Message Bible says. The Message Bible says this: go after a life of love as though your life depended upon it, because it does. How many of you have an Amplified Bible? The Amplified Bible says this. The Amplified Bible says, follow after love. It says this: make love your aim and your great quest. In other words, when you get up in the morning, let the first thing you do in the morning, read 1 Corinthians chapter 13, verse 4 through 8, and say, today I'm going to follow after love.
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1: You also need now anointed ministry. That's why God gave gifts to men. Apostles, prophets, evangelists, pastors, teachers. You need those. That's why, of course, we minister to you, Phyllis and I, and Dave and all the other guys, and why we bring in other folks and host other meetings. You hear other gifts. Hallelujah.
2: Yes.
1: Well, if you missed that service, your faith missed a big booster shot. Didn't it?
2: Yes.
1: The Lord, you know, raised up that man or woman and has trained them and put into them all these years and decades and sustained them and brought them here for you.
2: Right.
1: Is that right?
2: Right?
1: And gave utterance and ministered to you. It's supposed to edify.
2: Yes.
1: And build up.
2: Yes.
1: And strengthen our faith so that you might have come in dragging a little bit, but you leave with expectation. You leave with this confidence. It's going to be all right. It's going to be better than that. Hallelujah. You might have come in with some confusion, but you leave with clarity. And it's not because of a man or woman. It's because of the Spirit of God. It's because of the Word of God. It has fed your spirit. It has fed your faith. And you can't get your faith too much good faith food. That's one good thing about God's Word. You can't overdose on it. There are no evil side effects. None. You can't get too much faith. Have you ever met somebody who was just too encouraged? Just too encouraged, too positive, too encouraged, too much hope, too much joy, too much peace. You never met anybody like that. Because it just keeps going up and up, and more is better.
2: Yeah.
1: Can't get too much.
3: That's
1: like saying you could get too much of God.
3: That's right.
1: And you can't. But he said to these people, the saints at Thessalonica, your faith is growing exceedingly. Your faith is showing remarkable growth. And that's what I have in my spirit about your faith. And the faith of everybody watching us online all over the country and other countries, that your faith is growing, but it's going to really grow some more. We are going to experience remarkable growth of faith. I'm talking about you. I'm talking about you. So don't play with me on this. Don't be messing around. Come to church. Read your chapter. Remember this past Sunday afternoon?
2: Yes.
1: I'm talking about every week. And let your faith rise. Because nawashi efele bazo onjna aragax niichi. For there are many things I've wanted to talk to you about, but you were not able to hear it. Angalis ne ishnafayaashi. Because your faith was weak and your vision was small. And for me to begin to share it with you would have only seemed too overwhelming, too big. But asgnach efin minileso oe oe amanye. As the time goes, in the next weeks and months, your faith will come up and up and stronger. And then I can speak to you about it. Then I can bring up to you what I've had planned for you long ago. And you'll be able to see it, and you'll be able to hear it, and you'll be able to receive it. And like Abraham staring into the depths of space, you'll say, I believe you, Lord. I believe it can be. Like Mary, you'll say, be it unto me according to thy word. Oh God. Hallelujah. Praise God. Lift your hands. Lord, we thank you. Lord, we give you glory. Lord, we give you honor. Oh my. Oh my. You're so good to us. You have such good plans for us. So many good and great things. Oh, hallelujah. Hallelujah. Hallelujah. Wow. Ha ha ha. That's a good word. That's a good report. Hallelujah. Thank you, Lord. Looking back, you know, God had a plan for Phyllis in my life and a call to the ministry, but there was a time when I did not know this. I did not plan to be a preacher. The Lord dealt with us. Phyllis and I got married really young, and I had one of the best jobs in our little tiny little community, and I had a beautiful, wonderful wife, and I had a fast motorcycle and a hot rod and a dog that caught my frisbee. And for a country boy, I was doing all right. And man, I got to where, back up. Phyllis was working for a doctor, and he had some tapes by preachers. We had never heard of such a thing. Kenneth Copeland tapes.
2: Amen.
1: And so he just kept trying to get her to take some home. And she said, well, thank you, but no, I guess we don't need any, you know. But after a while, he's her boss. And he keeps saying, why don't you take some of these home? So she did. And we listened to one. And we listened to another one. And another one. And another one. And that became our lifestyle. After work, we'd come home to our little trailer and sit down on our plastic couch with our red shag carpet and play our battery-operated tape player and listen to the word. Changed our life. And looking back now, I didn't realize it, but within just a couple of years, he dealt with us to go out to

think he said some of the things he got from Brother Hagin. Really? So I listened to him. The rest is history. But anyway, at the end of about 2 years, the Lord dealt with us to go out to the camp meeting in Tulsa, Oklahoma, which was like going to another country for us. And while we were out there, and we took a tour of the school. It was free. And while we're going through the buildings, the Lord dealt with both of us. You're supposed to come here and go to school. And looking back now, he couldn't have even brought that up to us if he hadn't have been putting faith in us for the previous 2 years. Come on, are y'all listening? Because actually, about a year before that, since I'd gotten acquainted with Brother Hagin's ministry, and we had sent them a little offering, and they sent us their publication, the Word of Faith publication, and on the front of it, one of them was the graduating class of Rhema, and they were all in red. And I got that, and I was going to work one day, and it was laying on the little coffee table, and I saw that, and just for a split second, the thought crossed my mind, wouldn't that be something to be a part of that? Yes. And just, I mean, briefer than a half a second, and immediately I thought, no, and I was gone. Now see, looking back, the Lord was, why'd that come up to me? He was trying to talk to me about that then, but I couldn't hear it. I wouldn't even pay it any attention because my faith wasn't there. What do you mean? Just couldn't see it happening. Couldn't see how. We're little country folks, don't have any money. How are you going to move across the country and pay for all that? You know, it went away. But after another year of getting fed on the Word of God, the anointed Word of God, hallelujah, every day, every day, every day, when He dealt with us to come, we didn't blow it off. We didn't just blow it off. We thought, really? Glory to God. And we talked about it on the ride back home. And within a few months, we were there. Believing God for the money for tuition. I mean registration. We didn't know if we'd be able to even register or not. But at the last, just days before it happened, we had enough to register. And so we started. And then, you know, when it came time for the next semester, had just enough, and then just enough, and we thought we'd go 1 year, go home. 20 years later, we were still there. Can you see what the Spirit of God was saying? There's some things I wanted to talk to you about, but I hadn't been able to bring it up to you. Because it does no good for Him to bring up something for you to do, and you won't even consider it. Now you're responsible for something He told you to do, and you're in disobedience. And so what's the key? Yeah, but time's going on. If you don't get your faith built up, your window of opportunity is passing. Come on, can you see this? How many would agree we do not have any time to waste? Oh, the enemy is such a liar. He will try to get you to be lazy and goof off, and a week turns into a month, turns into a year that you'll never get back. Come on, y'all listen to me now. We have no time to waste. We are exhorted to redeem the time. Hallelujah. Somebody say, my faith is growing. My faith is increasing. My faith will grow exceedingly. Hallelujah. Hallelujah. Hallelujah. And then after that 20 years of our faith being fed, He dealt with us about starting a church here in Branson with no people or no money. And then thing after thing after thing. Don't have any of it. Don't know how to get it. But if He tells you to believe,

0: for it. Faith comes by hearing.
1: And that concludes today's message by Brother Keith Moore. 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That's 417-334-9233. 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
1: Welcome to 15 Minutes in the Word with New York Times bestselling author Joyce Meyer. On today's program, Joyce will be teaching from her series, Trust God and Do Good. The answer to everything is that simple. Trust God and do good. It's so freeing to believe God has everything under control, because that means we can spend less time worrying and more time trying to help others. Now, here's Joyce with today's teaching.
2: So for those of you tonight, either here in the building or watching from home, and you feel like everything in your world is shaking, I understand what you're going through, but I can tell you that many of those things that are shaking are things that you don't really need in your life anyway. They're not stable things, and God's going to give you something that is stable, which is more of Him. Do you know the less of other stuff you have, the more of God there's room for in your life? I remember one time moaning, "Oh God, I just don't have anybody but you." Poor Joyce, just stuck with God. Isn't that terrible? All right, verse 26. Then at Mount Sinai, His voice shook the earth. But now He has given a promise. Yet once more I will shake and make tremble not only the earth, but also the starry heavens. Now this expression, yet once more, indicates the final removal and transformation of all that can be shaken. That is, what has been created, in order that that which cannot be shaken may remain and continue. I wonder how many people would have the courage to pray sincerely, "God, I invite you to shake everything in my life that can be shaken." I didn't see too many hands up, but so that only those things that cannot be shaken remain. How many of you want a better life? You know what? You got to go through to get there. Let us therefore receive a kingdom that is firm and stable and cannot be shaken. And let us offer to God pleasing service and acceptable worship with modesty and pious care and godly fear and awe. For our God is indeed a consuming fire. I'm getting ready. I've already started putting together the notes. I'm gonna teach a message on the fire of God coming up here sometime real soon. You know, the Bible talks a lot about fire. Fire is a purifying agent, and I believe the baptism of fire, which the Bible talks about, John said, "I baptize you in water, but one will come after me who will baptize you with the Holy Ghost and with fire." We don't hear enough about the baptism of fire, but I've had that in my life, and many of you have had that in your life, and it wasn't pleasant, but I'll tell you what it amounts to. God comes in, and He burns up everything in your life that is useless. And what's worth keeping, He sets on fire for His glory. I'm gonna say that one more time, because you're looking at me kind of bug-eyed. Why do we want to hang on to useless stuff? I don't know, do you have any bad attitudes that could be burned out of you? No, not you, I'm sure. When the fire of God comes in our life, we sing songs like, "Oh God, send your fire." When the fire of God comes into our life, it's going to be painful before it's pleasant. Amen? You know, we're so afraid of pain, but a lot of times pain makes things better. It does. Sometimes you can have eternal pain that's getting you nowhere, but if you have the right kind of pain, or if you embrace the right kind of pain for a short period of time, it will bring you into a much better place. I can use the example of the knee replacements. I mean, I hope I don't have to have a knee replaced. The hip replacement surgery that I had. I put up with back pain for 20 plus years. Pain, pain, pain, pain, pain, pain, pain, pain, pain. How many of you have had pain long enough in your life? And I'm not just talking physical pain. I'm talking emotional pain or any other kind of pain. Is anybody tired of being upset all the time? tired of being mad at people because you choose bad friends that you won't let go of and then you don't understand. Why not just pray, God, get every person out of my life that is not good for me. And even if I'm lonely for a long time, give me people in my life that are right, godly people I can count on and trust. Well, I'll tell you what, if I can get you to pray some specific ways, we can get some of God's business done in this place tonight. Not just, oh, God, bless me. Bless me, Lord. Now, how about send your fire? Shake everything in my life that can be shaken. And it may not be pleasant for a while, but honey, later on. Later on is such an anointed time in our lives. You see, now I'm living in later on. But it wasn't easy to get here. It was worth it. I finally got fed up with going around and around the same stupid mountains over and over and over. Oh, God, I don't understand what's wrong with me. Oh, God. I hope somebody in the building is at that place tonight and my message can do you some kind of good. Could we at least pray, God, you do what you want to do in my life? I have a little prayer that I pray. God, if you have to, tie me to the altar. That's why, if you have to, tie me to the altar and don't let me get away, but do what you want to do in my life. Now, our God is indeed a consuming fire. You know, sometimes people have everything in their life shaken in reality. In Nepal, not very long ago, there was a sudden and a terrible earthquake. How many of you heard about that? Okay. You know, we hear about things like that, and sadly, we forget them about as quick as we hear about them. And we're sorry for the people, and their lives are left in devastation. But these are times when the body of Christ needs to rise up and at least pray, God, is there something I can do? So I can't even, just imagine if that was you. If you were having a cup of tea and all of a sudden, a few minutes later, your house is in shambles around you. You can't find some of your children. Perhaps your parents have been killed or many other terrible, terrible things. And you know, when people are in situations like that, they tend to think that life is over. But I want to tell you something. No matter what condition your life is in right now, no matter how many pieces it's in, with God's help, you can rebuild. You can rebuild. And the people in Nepal can rebuild. And this will be on television there, and I'm purposely trying to use a little bit of this to encourage them that they can rebuild. Their lives can be rebuilt. And no matter how far you think you are away from God, He knows where you're at. And God will go to any lengths to get to you and to help you. God will find somebody that He can love you through, and He will love you back into wholeness, and He will meet your needs if you trust Him. We just sent a team of people to Nepal because we want to see what we can do. We can't fix the whole problem, but we can do something. And so we picked a village that we want to do some work in, and our team got there and the roads were washed out. They had to walk into the village, which was mostly downhill, and some of the equipment got dropped and got damaged, and it was just, I mean, they said it was absolutely the most difficult missions trip that they had ever been on. But it's good for us sometimes to do something that's hard if we're doing it to help somebody else, because that says to them, somebody does care about me. Amen? And I want you to know that God cares about you, and God will find you no matter where you're at, and He'll send you the help that you need. Isaiah 40:29-31 are wonderful scriptures that we should take a look at right now. You know them. He gives power to the faint and the weary. And to him who has no might, he increases strength, causing it to multiply and making it abound. Even young people shall faint and be weary, and selected young men shall feebly stumble and fall exhausted. But they that wait upon the Lord. See, I knew you'd like that. But they that wait upon the Lord, who expect, look for, and hope in him, shall change and renew their strength. Through the strength of God, you can rise up and rebuild. You can run and not be weary. You can walk and you shall not faint. When I asked how many of you felt like everything in your life was shaking, I spotted a few people, not everybody, but I could tell from looking at you that there's some really major things going on in your life right now. Well, you know what? Congratulations to you for being in the house of God to get the help that you need. And they that wait upon the Lord shall renew their strength. They shall mount up with wings as eagles. They shall run and not be weary. They shall walk and they shall not faint. You can rebuild. Everybody say, I can rebuild. Except the Lord builds the house, they labor in vain that build it. Maybe your house fell down because you were trying to build it before. How about this go around? Let's let God build the house. Let's let him be the one that builds it. Well, what do you do when things are happening in your life and you just don't understand? Psalm 37:3, trust in the Lord and do good. Trust, lean on, rely on, and be confident in the Lord and do good. Very simple. It's a two-step plan to success when everything in your life is falling apart. Trust God and do good. Now, I did this in detail this morning, but let me quickly say that whatever ails us, God's word is medicine for our soul. You know, like for example, if I sin and I'm miserable with guilt because I've sinned, I can take a good dose of God forgives me. I can take a good dose of the mercy of God and be healed in my soul. If I'm mad at somebody else because they've hurt me, I can take a good dose of I forgive you and be completely healed. If I'm sick with jealousy because somebody else is getting what I want, I can take a great big dose of contentment and my soul can be healed. But there's one thing that is the answer to every problem that ails us, and it's called trust God and do good. If you have a nice big bottle of both of these things in your house, I don't care what ails you, you've got what you need to always be well. Now look, this is a prescription for trust. It comes from Dr. Jesus. The patient is prescribed for as whosoever. 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Refills are endless. But you have to be careful. This stuff has side effects. I mean, when you start taking trust, wow, you have a side effect of peace, joy, stability, confidence.
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5: May 12th, A Living Word. What is the most distinct feature of the Holy Scriptures? What truly separates the Bible from any man-made publication? the Bible is the only book that did not come from the heart of man. While it was written physically by at least 40 individuals over a period of more than 1,000 years, its authors only wrote what God spoke into them. In this way, they have recorded throughout history a unique account of the person and character of God. This revelation is powerful and, when applied, transformative. Today we'll hear from a man who was filled with hate, yet when his searching soul confronted the biblical text, he experienced its full capability. He's here to share with us his true story on this Unshackled Daily Devotional.
6: My name is Thomas. I'm Palestinian and I found peace. I'm also American, born in Detroit, but my family are Palestinian Muslims, and we hated the Jews. When I was in high school, my family sent me to live in Jerusalem on family land. I was soon demonstrating against the Israeli government, screaming insults and hurling stones at police. I was arrested and thrown in prison for 2 weeks in order to leave the country. My hatred of the Jews only grew. After high school, my brothers and I opened a grocery store. We became wealthy, and I married a Muslim girl. I was content with life until both my brothers died within months of each other from heart attacks. I stopped working, and for more than a year, I did nothing but study Islam. But there were no answers. Then I began to wonder about Jesus. I met a Christian who urged me to read the Bible. I bought a Bible and began studying Christianity as intently as I had Islam, trying to discredit its teachings. Month after month, I studied, and as I read the scriptures, I became convinced that Jesus is the Son of God. I prayed, asking Him to forgive me and to provide the strength to follow Him. My wife was shocked, but stood by me. Today, she also follows Christ, even though my family and friends disown me.
5: Hebrews chapter 4, verse 12 says, "For the word of God is quick and powerful, and sharper than any two-edged sword, piercing even to the dividing asunder of soul and spirit, and of the joints and marrow, and is a discerner of the thoughts and intents of the heart." Friend, even though Thomas was filled with hate, emptiness, and doubt, when he opened himself up to the Bible, he was completely transformed. 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We are known by Him, and we can see and know Him. 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
7: Abdu, you had this strong armor of Islam around you. 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
7: Abdu Murray was a devout Muslim, super intelligent. 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
10: 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All of it. 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
11: Now see, when we understand that God's Word is filled with faith, and Paul says the Word is close to you, is getting it in your mouth and in your heart, he's telling you how to transfer that into your heart, the faith of God into your heart. You speak what God said. Now, here in Hebrews, the 10th chapter, verse 23, he said, let us hold fast to our confession of faith without wavering, or profession, which is the same word for confession, without wavering. He is faithful that is promised. Then slip right on over to verse 35. Cast not away, therefore, your confidence, which has great recompense of reward, for you have need of patience, that after you have done the will of God, you might receive the promise. Amen. See, we have need of patience. Patience is a spiritual force. It will cause you to bear up under the load. You know, you take a bridge that has spanned a river. If you don't have some piers under it with a load on it, it will break it in. It will collapse. But patience is like a pier under a bridge. It'll bear you up from the time that you started confessing the Word of God until you get to the other side where the manifestation is. Amen. You have need of patience. These things don't happen overnight. I mean, we didn't get in the mess that we're in. Sometimes it took us 3 to 5 to 10 years to get in that kind of mess, and we're not going to get over it in 3 days. I mean, we have to renew our minds to the Word of God. Amen. So then the Apostle Paul went on to say then in Romans the 12th chapter, he says, God has dealt to every man the measure of faith. Now, the only way that you can measure faith is to measure the amount of Word that's in you. Now, let me show you something. Why is it you have people that say, yes, God will save you, or if you'll just repent and confess your sins and change your ways, you'll be born again, you'll be a child of God? Well, they can get people saved, can't they? You know why? Because they have knowledge of that Word. See, the knowledge of truth shall set you free. So they have knowledge of that truth. They have great faith in those Scriptures. See, they can take you down the Roman road and lead you to salvation. And I mean get you born again the minute. But they may turn around and tell you, but God won't heal anymore. That went out with the apostles. Now, what's wrong with that individual? Well, for one thing, he's right in his heart, but he's wrong in his head. Right. You know what that means, to be right in your heart and wrong in your head? It means he wants to do right, but he just has the wrong information. See, now, he has great faith concerning salvation. You know why? Because the Word concerning salvation is in him. He has the Word concerning salvation. That's why faith is in him. If the Word is there, faith is there. Amen. Now, the reason he doesn't have any faith in God's healing power is because he's been taught it went out with the apostles. He has no Word concerning healing. So, you see, that's the way you'd measure faith. Then his faith concerning healing is zero. Zilch, none. Because you can't believe something you don't have knowledge of. See, according as his divine power, he hath given unto us all things that pertain to life and godliness. How? Through the knowledge of him, through the knowledge of God. If you don't have the knowledge of what God has done, you couldn't have faith for it. You couldn't have Bible faith for it, see, because you don't know about it. That's why it is impossible to pray the prayer of faith if you don't know the will of God. Amen. See, because God's will and faith go together. When you know the will of God, then faith will be there, if you know it. Now, you can know about the will of God and not know the will of God. Now, let me give you a quick example of what I'm talking about. Mark, the first chapter, there was a leper came to Jesus in verse 39 and said, Lord, if thou wilt, thou canst make me clean. Now, here's a man that had no doubt whatsoever that Jesus could heal him. But he said, I don't know whether you will or not. Now, there's a man that had faith, but he doubted. See, if you study some of the teaching of Jesus, he said, if you have faith and doubt not. Well, now that sounds like a paradox, doesn't it? I mean, how could you have faith and doubt at the same time? Well, here's a man, here's a prime example right there in Mark, the first chapter. He said, I know you can. He had knowledge that Jesus was able. He knew the truth concerning the ability of Jesus to heal the sick. But what he didn't have knowledge of was the will of Jesus. Didn't know whether he would or not. you know, if the richest man in the world, you know, one of the richest men in the world, Sam Walton. You know, me and Sam Walton have more money than anybody else in the nation. In fact, he does without me, you know. But if the richest man in the world would stand up and say, you know, I could make every one of you in here a millionaire, and it wouldn't dent my assets at all, wouldn't even miss it. Would you get excited and shout over that? Probably not. What you want to know is, will he? Now, brother, if you find out he will, you're going to get excited, aren't you? So here's a man comes to Jesus and he says, I know you can, but I don't know whether you will or not. Now, he has great faith, but he doubts whether he will or not. Now, I want you to notice what Jesus did. Jesus walked up to this leper and he laid his hands on him. And no power flowed. I mean, just like laying hands on a stump. Nothing happened. Then Jesus said, I will, be thou clean. Instantly, immediately, he was cleansed. What happened? He found out what the will of God was. Now remember, Jesus is anointed with the Holy Ghost and healing power. But this guy's hung up on a don't know whether he will or not. Even though he lays his hands on him and he's anointed, no power flows. He's not any better. Until he has the words of Jesus for the will. When Jesus said, I will, remove the doubt. Faith cometh by hearing. Faith came by hearing. There was enough faith in those two words, I will, to get him delivered. Now, you'll notice in other places where Jesus walked up to a woman one day, and a little old woman bowed together and couldn't lift herself up. Jesus said, woman, you're loosed from your infirmity. But she wasn't. She just as crippled as she ever was. She believed in the laying on of hands. She didn't release her faith at his word. She probably said, if he ever lays hands on me, I'd get healed. But he spoke a word of faith to her and didn't do a thing for her. He told her, you're loosed from your infirmity. But she wasn't. She didn't receive that. But brother, when he laid his hands on her, instantly, she was made straight and glorified God. Makes a difference when you believe in the laying on of hands. See, it depends on what you believe. Jesus said, as you believe, so shall it be. So then you see, if an individual believed that healing wasn't for them today, they have no word concerning healing, and for them there is no healing today. Unless God just does a special miracle. See? But now let me tell you something about God. Normally speaking, he will never embarrass you with a miracle. Somebody said, Brother Caps, we don't believe in healing in our church. Don't worry about it. You won't be bothered with it. He won't embarrass you with a miracle. Normally speaking, you know. Now sometimes God will just show out, though. I know in some of Catherine Kuhlman's meetings that people go there to make fun of healing and get healed. So, you know, God will do some things sometimes by special grace. But now what I want you to see is that when the word is there, faith is there. See, here's a man that had great faith that Jesus could, but he didn't have the word concerning it. So he didn't get anything until he had the word concerning that. And then faith came. And Mark's the only one that records this the way that he records it. He said, as soon as he had spoken. Now notice, first he laid his hands on him. And he wasn't healed. But as soon as he spoke, immediately he was cleansed. Now see, that'll prove something to you. That'll prove if Jesus Christ himself came down in the flesh today and walked through this room and touched every one of you, if you did not believe it was his will for you to be healed, you would not be healed. See, on many occasions, Jesus turned to the people and said, as thou hast believed, or thy faith has made thee whole. See, they had to believe it to receive it. And it was their faith that activated the power of God. See, it was God's power that healed them, but it was their faith that activated it. So that's why we have to hold fast to the confession of faith of what God has said, because that's where the power is. That is where the seed is. The seed for the miracle you need is in the promise itself. That's the only place you can get the faith for it, is from the word itself. You see, this leper couldn't reason it out. You know, looked like he could have reasoned it out. Well, if he laid hands on me, he must want me to be healed. But no power flowed, see? I mean, just nothing happened. But as soon as he heard it out of the mouth of Jesus, when he heard the word, immediately he was made whole and cleansed. So it's important to know the will of God. It's impossible to release your faith in anything, any promise, if you don't know what God said about the promise. But thank God we know that the Word of God is given to us so that we'll know what God said in His Word. Amen. Let me finish up on this measure of faith. God has dealt to every man the measure of faith. You see, faith is the substance of things hoped for. It's the evidence of things not seen. You know how you measure faith? Here is the measure of faith right here in this Bible. That's all the faith there is. There's not any more faith in the whole world, Bible faith, than what's in this Bible. See, it comes from the promises in this.
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12: Yesterday's prophecies for today's world.
13: When anyone, anywhere, responds to this knowledge by having a desire to know this God, God will move heaven and earth to get the message.
12: And now, the continuation of Hal Lindsey's Bible study, the Book of Revelation.
13: Instead of having any sympathy for these prophets, it says they declare a kind of a satanic Christmas. It says the whole world is going to rejoice over the death of these prophets, and they're going to let their bodies lie in the streets. And it says the whole world will see them. Television and satellite facilitated that, and the Lord knew that would come. And that after 3 days, they're going to be raised up in front of the whole world and caught up to heaven. And the world is going to see this. So you see, God's showing us that all of these people who reject His constant efforts of grace to them deserve everything they're getting. And this, when the prophets are raised and taken up, it marks the exact middle of the 7 years, the exact 3.5 year point. And in essence, this is, we know what this is. God is removing His two official ambassadors. Now, when a country removes the ambassadors, what does that mean? Yeah. Well, that's exactly what happens then, because it's at this point that the Roman Antichrist is going to sit in the temple of God and declare himself to be God after these prophets are raised. Now, that's the point of chapter 11. We'll go into great detail when we get there. All right, now, the next vignette is chapter 12. Chapter 12 is about Israel and the mystery of anti-Semitism, and it adds one of the major reasons why God is judging the Christ-rejecting world. Because of the way they have mistreated the nation that He created when all nations were going away from God and deliberately trying to push the knowledge of God out of their memory. That's why He chose Abraham. That's why He created the nation of Israel, so that He could deposit in this nation His written revelation. They would preserve it. They would demonstrate by their obedience to God that God blesses them, and that's why that they should know that this must be the true God and how they should act. And when they didn't obey Him, He taught by that too, because he judged them. But He never let go of them, because He created them to, through them, bring all the other nations to Him. Now, Israel didn't always understand that mission, but nevertheless, that's why they were created. And He also created them so that through the physical race of the Israelites, the Savior of the world could be born and he was. Through Abraham, through Judah, through the sons of David. All right. So, I label chapter 12 vignette the mystery of antisemitism. Now, chapter 13 is another vignette. See, I'm trying to show you what these vignettes do and how they fit in the midst of the chapters that take chronologically you through that 7 years. All right, chapter 13. This is a prophetic biography of the careers of the Roman Antichrist and the false prophet. There are two of them. These are two of the main characters of this period. And so it gives you a prophetic biography of these two people. And it shows what they'll be like, what they will do, and so forth. And this is an indispensable chapter. Then chapter 14. Chapter 14 is another vignette of the ultimate victory of the 144,000 and Christ's special connection to them, because it shows them at the end of the tribulation all standing on Mount Zion with Jesus. And it shows that, among other things, they're on the earth. And it shows that miraculously Jesus is going to protect them from being killed. They'll suffer, but none of the 144,000 will die during all of that terrifying stuff that's going to happen in the 7-year tribulation. And I believe it's about these servants, the 144,000, that Matthew chapter 25 is written, where it says, I was in prison and you didn't visit me. I was hungry and you didn't give me food, and so forth. And it says, inasmuch as you didn't do it for even one of these my brothers, he calls them special, my brothers, you didn't do it to me. And he shows that would be the sign of whether somebody was an unbeliever by how they treat these 144,000 people. And the sign that you're a believer, because during those days you'll be risking your life to help them by the edict of the Antichrist, he says, enter the kingdom which was prepared for you before the foundation of the earth. For I was hungry and you gave me food. I was in prison, you visited me. I was sick and you helped me, and so forth. So this talks about the ultimate victory that comes to them, and it shows their work through the whole 7 years, and it shows the guilt and the worthiness of judgment again, and it stresses this because of the rejection of these witnesses by the world. All right. Is this helpful to you? Because it took me years to find all this out. Chapter 15 is another vignette. This chapter talks about the victory of the martyrs who die for their faith during the tribulation. See, most of the people who believe in Jesus during the tribulation are going to die. They're going to be martyred. And so, you know, if it's hard for you to believe in Jesus now, it'll be much harder if you wait till after the rapture and you're in the tribulation. But this teaches about the God's grace. And at the end of chapter 15, it shows something that, if you're on the earth, should be the most frightening thing you could ever learn. It shows that God's grace is finally exhausted. Because from this point on, there's no more grace. And this opens the way to chapter 16, which carries this forward chronologically. Chapter 16 shows the greatest judgments that will ever hit this earth. I mean, it is. When we go through that, I'm gonna show you some things that are there that will show you. I don't even want to be close to planet Earth. I mean, it's terrifying what's going to happen. And then chapter 16 shows that. And then we have two more vignettes. Chapter 17, which explains the mystery of Babylon. And it shows the religious aspect in chapter 17 of the Antichrist system. It shows that the mystery of Babylon started a long time ago and how it will reach the zenith of its power under the Antichrist. Then we go to chapter 18. This is the explanation of the mystery of Babylon in the economic aspect, because it shows that the Antichrist will have a very special world-dominating economics. And it shows, you know, how that'll happen. I don't want to give you too much because we're going to study that. And then, that's the last of these vignettes that explain different movements and different people and so forth. Now, chapter 20 shows what will happen immediately after the Lord comes back, and the tribulation is finished, and it introduces the kingdom that he will found on earth. And the kingdom was promised all through the Old Testament. The only thing that wasn't known in the Old Testament is how long the kingdom would last, that the Messiah would reign over on the earth. Revelation chapter 20 says it's going to last 1,000 years. In Matthew chapter 24, verse 15, Jesus says this. He says, when you see the abomination of desolation, literally it means the abomination that causes desolation, stand in the holy place, that's in the temple, let he that is on the rooftop not even return to his house to get his cloak, or he is in the field, not go back. It says, flee immediately to the mountains, for then there shall be a tribulation such as has never been before, nor ever shall be again. And unless those days are cut short, no one would be left alive. All right, now, the abomination that causes desolation is, that is a very special Hebrew word or Hebrew concept. It means to desecrate the Holy of Holies of the temple. Antiochus Epiphanes in 165 BC did the first thing that was called an abomination of desolation, and that is he took a pig and slew it in the Holy of Holies and put pig's blood all over the Holy of Holies. And the Romans did it by putting a statue of Jupiter in what was left, much left of the ruins of the temple. But it always means something that is a utter desecration.

of the temple. Well, we know what that'll be. 2 Thessalonians chapter 2 says that the man of lawlessness will take his seat in the temple of God and declare himself to be God. And so I started putting things together. That happens. That is the abomination that causes desolation. It happens in the exact middle of the tribulation. And that's when war starts. And Ezekiel 38 tells us that that war will begin by the attack of a Muslim confederation against Jerusalem, and the Russians will come in with them, okay? And I thought for a moment, I said, of course. Who is the main religion, which is the main religion, that would never accept a man as God? Can you imagine a Muslim accepting a man as Allah? They're the ones that have the strongest that. Apparently, when this man they thought was the Mahdi, the 12th Imam, declares himself to be God, they realize they've been hoodwinked. And that's why they attack. I said, I should have known that. Now, something else. Satan is a master of counterfeit. And then I began to put something else together, that what Ahmadinejad fervently believes and has dedicated his life to is to prepare the way for this mysterious 12th Imam who is going to return and become the Mahdi that will subject the world to Islam. And he believes that he will come at the time that there will be this great war of Armageddon. He even uses the term Armageddon. And that is during that war that he will subject the, he says, you know, most of the population of the earth will be killed. And at the end, this Mahdi will bring all men into peace and glory by subjecting them to Islam. Okay? And then I nearly blew off my chair when I heard him say, and I read it too, that the scholars of Islam believe that this 12th Imam is the rider on the white horse in Revelation chapter 6, verses 1 and 2. Now that sets up Satan's counterfeit, and it sets up a whole system. Now, the Muslims have pulled prophecy, you know, they pull things out of the Old and the New Testament in the Quran, but this system of teaching here on this prophecy has been pulled right out of the book of Revelation. And typical of people who don't know Christ as Savior and don't have the Holy Spirit in them guiding them, they jerked it out of context. Look at Revelation chapter 6, verses 1 and 2. We're not going to have time to do a whole lot with this, but we will at least get into this, and I'll give you a briefing. Chapter 6, verse 1, "Then I saw when the Lamb broke one of the seven seals, and I heard one of the four living creatures saying, as with a voice of thunder, 'Go!'" You see, this Greek word can either mean come or go. He didn't say come. He said go. And that's true of all of these. It says, "And I looked, and behold, a white horse. And he who sat on it had a bow, and a crown was given to him, and he went out conquering and to conquer."
First of all, the best thing, best tool to have in interpreting the Bible is a sanctified curiosity. Now, do you notice that it says he goes forth to conquer? He has a bow, but no arrows. Why is that? And he's given a crown. You see, the first seal that's opened covers from the very start of the tribulation to the 3.5 year point. So the first seal actually covers more space of time than any of the other judgments. And I'll show you why absolutely as we progress. Because you see, there has to be a pseudo peace brought in by this Antichrist in the first 3.5 years. That's how he wins people over to him, and he gets them to praise him, and he gets them to say no one can make war with him. He's brought peace, and that's how he brings the whole world under his control. So he goes forth. This is, you know, there's some Christian theologians who say this is Jesus. Couldn't be. He goes forth to conquer, and the bow without the arrow means he uses the threat of war, but not war itself. He uses the threat. And he's given a crown because God is the one who gives him, who lets him become this great ruler. He lets Satan do his best. This is Satan's master. This is going to be Satan's masterpiece. We'll see that in Revelation 13 and Daniel chapter 8, verse 24 and following. This guy, he's no ordinary person. There has never been on this earth, the exception of Jesus, a man that will have the kind of powers this man will have. And we know several times in much is said about this person, and every time it says there was given him a great mouth with which he would charm the people. In other words, he's going to be a mesmerizing speaker. And everything, every passage about him emphasizes he will be someone who is electrifying as a speaker. And that's why, you know, I've often sat, I don't know German, but I've often sat and listened to the speeches of Adolf Hitler and watched in the crowd. He mesmerized the Germans. He absolutely mesmerized them. Well, he will be an amateur compared to this one. Now, it also says that he goes and he goes forth to conquer. He went out conquering and to conquer. So he is just being one success after another. And he keeps going. And this will be rapid. So all of these seals are a judgment. So how is this a judgment? I think this is the worst judgment of them all. This judgment is people falling under the spell of a man who's indwelt by Satan himself. To me, that's worse than all of it. You know, both the Sunnis and the Shiites believe in the second coming of the 12th Imam. The Sunnis have a little different version of that prophecy. The Shiites are the most fervent in their belief in this prophecy. And they believe, and this is where they get this idea that this Imam is going to come in the midst of this great war, and he's going to absolutely smash all of those who stand against the way of Allah. They get this by pulling out of context chapter 19. Turn with me to chapter 19, book of Revelation. Verse 11,
And behold, I saw heaven opened, and behold, a white horse. And he who sat on him, sat on it, is called faithful and true and righteous. And in righteousness he judges and wages war. See, that fits right down the Muslim.

0: with a robe dipped in blood, and his name is called the Word of God. Now, they should have connected this with John chapter 1, but they didn't. They kind of skip over that. Yeah, so he is, and the armies which are in heaven, clothed in fine linen, white and clean, were following him on white horses. And from his mouth comes a sharp sword, so that with it he may strike down the nations. And he will rule them with a rod of iron, and he treads the winepress of the fierce wrath of God the Almighty. And on his robe and on his thigh he has the name written, King of Kings and Lord of Lords. They say, and this is in their prophecy, this person is the same person as John chapter 6, or I should say Revelation chapter 6, verses 1 and 2. And this is why they have cooked up this whole prophecy that they firmly believe is that the Mahdi, which is the Arab Muslim word for Messiah, their Messiah is the one that comes conquering and to conquer, and then he leads the armies of Islam to completely dominate the world. He slays those who will not submit to Allah, and he sets up a kingdom of righteousness and peace. So, you know, it's convenient. They kind of switch things around and don't pay much attention to things that they don't want to look at. But if they looked at it really closely, they'd see that this person has to be Jesus, whom they say was just a prophet, and he was inferior to Muhammad. But they don't have to have all the details. Blessed are your ears, what they're hearing. Blessed are your eyes, what you're seeing. Not me, but what God has said and what the Spirit of God is saying to you. We are very near this time. We're very, very near. And I hope really near, because I know some things are coming and I don't want to be here. Father, I thank you in Jesus' name for all that you've done. Thank you for your word. I pray that you'll make this a blessing, this teaching a blessing to everyone who's here. And I pray, dear Lord, that not one, in Jesus' name, amen. God bless you. If you have the guts to be a real revolutionary, come forward right now and accept Jesus Christ as your real revolutionary, and he'll make a revolutionary that'll change lives.
1: As I prepared for this week's program, I was again struck by the speed with which events are moving into the scenario the prophets predicted for the end times. I believe we're there. People on the street are talking about what all of these things mean. Folks that wouldn't darken the door of a church or pick up a Bible are now very curious. This may be our greatest opportunity, maybe even our last opportunity, to share the gospel of Jesus Christ before we're silenced by political correctness. The message that God has given me is more important now than it's ever been, for the church and for the nation.
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0: 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So pray for us and listen to us, and we appreciate it. Thank you very much. Amen and amen. Hallelujah.
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2: Hello, welcome again to Student of the Word. This is Pastor Bob Yandian. Glad that you're here with us today. I'm going to be taking up a special subject today, and I'm going to be talking about, let's just come back to something that kind of got me into this. I would watch the news one day, and then I watched a football game and some other things that were on TV, and it seemed like I thought, I'm hearing the same message everywhere I go. If it's one liberal TV station, you know, with the news, they're giving a certain slant, but you watch the news, they're giving the same slant. They're against the same things. Everything became political. And then you'd watch some other awards program from Hollywood, same message coming out. And I begin to wonder, where's all this coming from? Why are all the different things, you know, the different things I'm watching, which should be different. Sports should be different than movies, and movies should be different than the news and all these things, but yet they seem to have the same agenda. They were still preaching the same thing. And so I begin to wonder what was this. And so I started me studying some things, and I came up with some really interesting things in the Word. And I'm going to be talking to you about that because, you know, I thought about this too, and what helped me to understand this is with that same message going across from different sources, it struck me one day, yeah, but you know what? That happens in churches. I mean, here I was raised a Pentecostal guy, you know, and believed in salvation by faith, but so did the Baptists down the street and the Methodists across the corner, the Lutherans down the street. And so many churches around, and even during the charismatic movement, we thought perhaps the Catholics weren't even saved, and yet they believed in Jesus Christ by faith. And that same message, even though we vary on so many other things, that same message was coming across. Until I discovered a scripture one day, and I want you to turn with me there to the book of Galatians today, and we're going to start in Galatians chapter 1. I want you to look with me at verses 6 and 7, because this is what helped to explain it. And so we'll be taking this up and talking about what Paul was saying here to the Galatian people. And he says in verses 6 and 7, Paul says to them, I marvel. The Greek word means I'm shocked. I am shocked that you are so soon removed from him who called you into the grace of Christ to another gospel, which is not another, but there are some who trouble you who would pervert the gospel of Christ. Three times in this particular verse, the word gospel is mentioned. And he said they were taken into another gospel, which is not another gospel. Then he finishes with that verse in verse 7 and says that there are some who trouble you and pervert the gospel of Christ. In these verses of scripture right here, Paul is breaking reference here to what Satan has called here. Really, it's a gospel of Satan. He calls it the gospel. I want you to notice he doesn't call it the message. He doesn't call it a doctrine. He calls it the gospel. And you see, if it was a doctrine, that would be headed toward the church. He was out to divide Christians against Christians and out to destroy the church of the Lord Jesus Christ. But what this calls out is that it's the gospel. And it says that Satan has a gospel here. They've been taken by another gospel, which is not another gospel. And later on, Corinthians is going to call this gospel that they were hearing coming across to them as the gospel of Satan. And so in these verses of scripture, let me just qualify what he says here. He says in verse 6 again, he says, I marvel that you are so soon removed from him, that's Jesus Christ, who called you into the grace of Christ to another gospel. The Greek word heteros here means another of a different kind. He said, you've been taken in by another gospel. And he goes on to say, which is not another. And this is the word allos. We go from the word heteros to the word allos. He simply said this, I am shocked that you have been taken away into another gospel of a different kind, which is not another gospel of the same kind. We're going to find out there are other names for the gospel we have. In other words, there's different ways of looking at the gospel we have, but all of it's the same gospel. He said, you haven't gone for something that's another of the same gospel. You've gone for something that's another of a different kind of gospel. And the word gospel here is simply telling us it is the message of salvation. What has happened here is the church at Galatia has been infiltrated by a group coming in saying, you're not preaching the right gospel, and your gospel needs to change. And so we again coming into this find out that there are voices everywhere, but the thing about it is we are preaching the same gospel. Whether we have a brand name, a Baptist or Methodist or Lutheran, we are preaching, except for a few out there, we're preaching the same message in essence of how to get to heaven. Some try to attach water baptism, some try to join our church, some attach tithing to it. But the point of it is that the simplicity of the gospel is believe on the Lord Jesus Christ and you shall be saved. How many times have you been watching a football game and somebody has a big sign up in the crowd out there that says John 3:16? We know what that says, for God so loved the world that he gave his only begotten son, that whoever believes in him, that's in Jesus Christ, will not perish but have everlasting life. That verse is the essence of the gospel. That is the one that puts it all into one simple verse of scripture, that Jesus Christ came and died for the sins of the world. But you see, the reason why we all preach that is because it's the common thing we have. Well, here's the point. In the world, whether you call it football, whether you call it entertainment, whether you call it news, or no matter what you call it, what you're going to have is they all are preaching the same gospel. They might have a different tag attached to it. They might be coming from a different general direction, but they have, in essence, they're all preaching the same thing. We are backed by the Lord Jesus Christ. They are backed by Satan. Satan is preaching another gospel of a totally different kind. It sounds like our doctrine. It sounds like our gospel, but it's not. And Paul said here, this thing must have been so slick. It must have been presented so wonderfully that the Galatian people are being swayed over to this. And so it comes back to this again, in the world's message that they're preaching out. This is called another gospel. And that's what I want to title this today. This is a teaching on another gospel. What is Satan preaching to the world? What is the plan of salvation being offered by the world to the world? What is the plan of salvation being offered by Satan to the world? And what is the plan of salvation that even Satan is trying to get churches like the Galatian church and leaders and pastors to start preaching his message? It's because this way, by a roundabout way, he can destroy the church and by a roundabout way, get people not to go to heaven. He presents himself as the Messiah. In essence, he presents himself as a Messiah because, to be honest with you, Satan is not an initiator. Satan is an imitator, and he continually tries to imitate what God has done. Let me just give you some things on that Satan is an imitator of God. Think about this. He was just under the Godhead himself. There was a time when he was known as Lucifer, and his particular position was just under the Godhead itself. Under the Father, Son, Holy Spirit, right under that was the highest ranking of all the angels. The angels were the highest ranking until man came along of all of God's creation. And they were divided into categories, of which the top one was the cherub. The cherub were the most high ranking of the angels. Underneath them were the seraphim. And the cherub and the seraphim surrounded the glory of God. They were the closest to God of all. And on top of that, he was called the anointed cherub that covers. In other words, he was of the highest ranking angels, which were cherub, the highest ranking of the highest ranking angels. So that put him right under the Godhead itself. And he was called the anointed cherub that covered. That means he was over everything that God had created, all of creation, all the angels, all these things. And one day it just flat out went to his head. And he decided, he knew he wasn't God, but he was going to try to be God. And he had studied God for a long time, and finally that evil that was found in his heart, that sin that was found there, manifested itself, and he just tried to overthrow God. Since that time, Satan has become the great imitator of God, portraying himself to be God, portraying himself to be Jesus Christ, portraying himself to have all these things that God has. Let me just give you some things here. Does God have an only begotten Son, the Lord Jesus Christ? So has Satan, and that will be the Antichrist. He's called the son or the offspring of perdition. Just like Jesus was an offspring of God through a woman, there's going to come a man in this earth that will run the earth one day under Satan's control, and he will be the offspring of Satan and a woman. And so this particular man, again, is called the son of perdition, 2 Thessalonians chapter 2 and verse 3. Second of all, is there a holy trinity? Well, yes, there is, but there's also an evil trinity found in Revelation chapter 20 and verse 10. All of us as born-again Christians are called the children of God, but we also know this, Satan has the children of the wicked one. These are found in Matthew chapter 13 and verse 38. God works through his children, both to will and to do of his good pleasure. We find that Satan also is the spirit that now works in the children of disobedience, and this is Ephesians chapter 2 and verse 2. Next of all, this is point number 5, is there a mystery of godliness? The answer is yes, 1 Timothy 3:16. But there's also a mystery of iniquity that's found in 2 Thessalonians chapter 2 and verse 7. God's angels, we are told, during the time of the tribulation will seal his children so that God knows one from the other. But we also know that Satan is going to seal his followers with a mark in their head, as will be the believers of God marked with a mark in their forehead. One will be, though, an evil sign called the mark of the beast. The other will be God's marking of his children in this earth. And this is found in Revelation chapter 13 and verse 16, where Satan will seal his with the mark of the beast. Revelation chapter 7 and verse 3 is when God, by his angel, seals his believers in their forehead. Number 7, God's Spirit searches all the deep things of God. This is found in 1 Corinthians chapter 2 and verse 10, one of the ministries of the Holy Spirit. But Satan also has his deep things found in Revelation chapter 2 and verse 24. Does Jesus perform miracles and God perform miracles? Of course, the answer is yes, has throughout the Word of God, but so does Satan. And Satan performs miracles too. Matthew chapter 24 and verse 24, 2 Thessalonians chapter 2 and verse 9, except that Satan's miracles are called lying signs and wonders. Notice again, are they signs and wonders? Yes, they are, but God has the true ones, Satan has the lying ones. Satan is nothing but an imitator of God. But since God is truth, any imitation of God has to be a lie. And so Satan is the father of lies. Does Jesus Christ sit on a throne? The answer is yes, but so does Satan in Revelation chapter 2 and verse 13. Does Jesus Christ have a church? The answer is yes. Satan has a synagogue. And this is found in Revelation chapter 2 and verse 9. And the point of it is religion is always the throne of Satan. Anything outside of Christianity, any religion around the world becomes the throne of Satan himself. Number 11, is Christ the light of the world? The answer is yes. But Satan is transformed into an angel of light, 2 Corinthians chapter 11. And verse 14, is Jesus the Lion of the tribe of Judah? Of course, the answer is yes, but 1 Peter 5:8 says that Satan goes about as a roaring lion seeking whom he may devour. Jesus Christ will rule from the temple that's in Jerusalem, but so will Satan's son. Just like God's son will sit on that throne and will sit there for 1,000 years, for 3.5 years, the second half of the tribulation, Antichrist sits there, setting himself up to be the Lord Jesus Christ under Satan himself, who he declares to be God. And this is found in the book of Revelation and also in the book of Matthew chapter 24.
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2: Paul told us in Philippians chapter 1, verses 3 through 5, I thank my God at every remembrance of you, always in every prayer of mine, making requests for you, all with joy for your partnership in the gospel from the first day until now. 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

0: Shalom, I'm Billy Brim, and we welcome you to the Prophetic Witness broadcast from Prayer Mountain in the Ozarks. And we've had with us as guests, and I've been so glad and thankful.
1: Thank you for letting us.
0: For the pastors of a glorious church in Collinsville, Oklahoma, Chip and Candace Brim, related to me, can you tell? My daughter in love, and thank God he got the right woman. I watch her on Sunday mornings, and I say, thank God.
2: Oh, glory.
0: Because I know that church. His dad and I were instrumental in starting that church, and I know what God said, and there it is. I can see it with my eyes. It's going to come to pass. It's coming to pass. So this is their last day with us, so take it away, Chip.
1: Well, we've been talking about running your race, and the Lord shared something with me that he showed it to me through with David and my life. That is just as important as seeking his face. Now, that you can't jump that, right? Seek the face of God. So if we're all going to run this race that God has for us, number one is seek his face. Seek ye first the kingdom of God. Seek his face is his presence. Seek God. And then he said it like this, and it's not because it's a cute little rhymey thing. Trust me, this is real. And the more I dove into it, it gets even more real. And he says, seek my face. Then the second step, just as important, embrace your place. Seek his face. Embrace your place. Don't get ahead. Don't chase after the race. Don't chase after the place. Seek his face. Embrace your place, and you'll finish your race. So what does embrace your place means? It means wherever you're at, peeling potatoes, coaching baseball. What did I say? I don't know how to preach. God, you're calling me. We talked about Paul or Saul before. What? Embrace your place means no matter what you're doing in life, that you see yourself as a very important part of God's race and his plan. And because if you don't watch it, you'll feel displaced, you'll feel misplaced, you'll feel out of place, and you'll fall into what your reality is playing a part, not really, it's falling short of your expectations, meaning I didn't sign up for this, right? So you get in the... You're a believer, you're a new believer, and you feel stuck behind the scenes. You're all fired up with passion, and then you find out that you didn't sign up for this. And I'm not really getting, you know, surely God has something bigger. Right. Is anybody out there thought this besides me? Surely there's something bigger or more important that God has for me. Now, this is where Embrace Your Place comes into, because... my story, of course, you know it, Mom. You were there all along. I seek his face. Okay, that's step one. But did I embrace his place? So we are all fired up. We get the calling.
2: We're full of passion.
1: Yeah. We pack the U-Haul. Yeah. We go. We don't know where. We might as well go to Branson. Everybody else is there. We leave two good paying jobs with benefits.
2: With
1: two little babies.
2: Caleb was a month old. Yeah.
1: I was at the top of my game. I was the top. Coach of the year every year. And we passion-filled, make the call, let's run. Mm-hmm. And Mom says, I'm not going to hire you. I'm not going to call any pastors to have you come preach at their church. And she could have. She could have hired us to run off copies here at Prayer Mountain. But she didn't. And she said why. She told us why, though. She just didn't say no. She told us why. She said, because I want you to learn how to live by faith.
2: Mm-hmm. Best lesson in the world.
1: I know now, don't we?
2: Uh-huh. We do.
1: Man, I wanted to preach. I wanted to. Mom, my visions was coliseums and stadiums and TV and...
2: From the day one?
1: Yeah. And man, I didn't sign up for this. So anyway, she goes, you get to live by faith. She goes, Brother Hagin used to say, what?
0: I feel sorry for anybody who never had to live by faith.
1: And I

0: said, no problem. Are you kidding me? We got this. Until our savings ran out. Until we had to sell our vehicles. We had no home. We had to move in back with Mom. I was at the top of my game. I was the top coach.
1: Yes, sir.
0: I had to go dust off the Coach of the Year awards just to make sure. And I didn't sign up for this. We had no money. We had no car. We had no house. We had no savings. We had babies. We needed diapers. We had no job, no income. Surely it's got to be bigger than this.
1: Something's missing.
0: And Mom goes, I tell you what you could do. You can go get my laundry.
2: Go to the dry cleaner show.
0: Go her, because she had a meeting coming up. And I get in there, and that's when I started hearing about Embrace Your Place. And go get her laundry. And she goes, I'm not going to pay you either. And so
2: I can't believe how was this mean.
0: Oh,
1: that wasn't mean. You were just teaching.
0: But we, Mom, we jumped. So jumping ahead, my first meetings were Indian reservations for 2 years and didn't get a dime. So it took faith.
2: Oh, yes.
1: Yeah.
0: And then I remember my first meetings, I would go because nobody else would go. I would go to places nobody else would go. I didn't know that was the reason, because it was full of witches and warlocks. But I was going, and I had to embrace the place, and I had to go get Mom's laundry.
1: Yes, it had to start somewhere.
0: Wherever I was at, don't get ahead. That's where. That's what you call Brother Hagin called it preparation time.
2: Preparation time.
0: And it's never what?
2: Never lost time.
0: It's
2: preparation
0: never lost
2: time is never lost time.
0: You're preparing faith for the future you don't know about.
2: No.
0: I don't know about one day I may be on this television. Are you kidding me?
1: No.
0: I had no idea that I would, you know, all of these things, pastor of the church, whatever. And
2: building
0: but God
2: a church.
0: Did. God
2: has 1,000 kids coming.
1: Yeah.
0: God has the perfect timing. God has the timing. God opens the doors. God does all of that stuff. You do what? You seek his face. And then you embrace the place that you're at. Because a lot of people will try to seek the race or seek the place, homicome. Or if you want to talk about that, I don't know. But all I had to do is go get Mom's laundry, right? And serve with joy and be willing and obedient to do it.
1: Were you then, serving with joy and obedience at that time?
0: I was willing, but not obedient, but not willing. Now, here is a great example of what I'm trying to talk about, because I think there's somebody in here, and that may be your hang up in your race. It's not what you signed up for. You feel behind the scenes. You feel like God's got something bigger. You've committed and it ain't happening. I want you to know that you're at a good spot where you're at right now. And this is a time where you can grow and you can live by faith. And now we're at a place now that we believe for millions.
2: Yes, you are believing for millions.
0: I was believing for diapers or, you know, or whatever. But I had to live by it.
2: Yes.
0: Meaning you don't live without it.
1: Right.
0: I thought of David. Saul was the first king of Israel, right? And then he rebelled, and so God sends a prophet Samuel to go find his replacement. So Samuel goes in 1 Samuel 16, right? And he goes and he's instructed that it's one of Jesse's sons, and he takes a look at the first one that comes in.
2: Eliab.
0: And he says, surely.
2: Oh, this got to be the one.
0: He's the king.
2: He's tall. He's handsome.
0: Look at him. The stature, the tall. Saul, wasn't Saul tall? I mean, And so it was kind of a kingly thing. And, and I don't need to see the other seven.
2: Oh, surely the Lord's anointed stands before him.
0: And so the Lord corrects him and says, no, I don't look as man looks. For man looks at the countenance and
2: the outer appearance.
0: The outer
2: appearance. But God looks on the heart.
0: Only I look at the heart. So Samuel considers his the next and the next and the next and the next and the next and the next. There were seven. And so David, the last born. Now think about this. The least qualified as far as a human point of view is concerned.
2: Well, think about this, son. Let's put yourself in the place of Samuel. The Lord told me it's one of Samuel's Jesse's sons, and he's run out of sons.
0: Yeah.
2: He still has to believe what God told him.
1: Yeah. Yeah.
2: And walked by faith and not by sight.
0: Yeah.
2: I don't see any more sons.
0: Yeah.
1: There's no one lined up.
0: And they said, is there anybody else?
2: Yeah,
0: there's one more, but we'll have to have a meal because he's that far away. They had a meal. I mean, go back and read it. They had to have a prepare a meal and eat the meal before the word got to him.
2: He's out in the way out
0: he's
2: in
0: way
2: the wilderness.
0: Out. He's in obscurity.
1: He wasn't
0: where he
1: even
0: is
1: invited.
0: Serving.
2: Yeah.
0: Embracing his place.
1: Yes, yes.
0: Okay, so he comes. He's so far removed, David is, from his father's mind as a possible candidate that he wasn't even invited to the selection process.
2: No.
0: His dad. Well, it was my mom. Now it's his dad. So can you imagine he's shocked when he's plucked from shepherding? He's put in front of a prophet. His brothers are watching. His dad's watching. And he's anointed to be king. Right? So let's get something straight here, because we're going to get into David's embracing his place. David did not choose to be the king.
1: No.
2: No.
1: Wasn't even a thought.
0: God chose David to be king.
1: Yes, he did.
2: What had David been doing, though?
0: What had David been doing?
1: Yeah, that's it.
0: Serving in obscurity in preparation time, which is what? Never lost time.
2: And he had been seeking God's face.
1: Yes.
0: Embracing your place is seeking his face. Now you will finish your race. Mm. God, had he had been to king school? No. Did he go to a school? How to fight off a bear and how to fight off a lion, and you may have to fight a giant. Mm-mm. He didn't know any of that. How to lead a nation. He didn't know any of that.
1: No.
0: He embraced his place. So have you been given jobs that nobody else wants? Embrace them.
1: Right.
0: Embrace them. Do you feel disregarded by your family, by your dad, by your mom? And I thanked mom. I preached this Sunday. No, mom, this is all true. I got a witness right here in case you want to back out of that. But I thanked you for not hiring us because it taught us
1: we learned
0: the foundations of how to embrace our place to believe for a dollar or a job or a meeting.
1: Yeah.
0: And then it built and it built and it built, you know?
1: Yeah.
0: So you taught us to how to embrace our place where we're at. Mm-hmm. So many people get discouraged there. And when they do, they sink back in their race or they quit. Mm-hmm. Well, they haven't been disqualified. You don't get disqualified like a real race, not in God's race. You're not. The only way you're disqualified is if you quit.
1: Yeah. Yeah.
0: Then we have, you know, David had no idea that he was in time that he was going to be the greatest king in Israel's history. Mm-mm. He had no idea that he was going to be in the lineage of Jesus Christ.
2: Oh, my goodness.
1: No, not at all.
0: He had no idea.
2: The Messiah.
0: Just because he was an anointed and you know, just because think about it. He was anointed in front of his brothers, but he didn't try to lord over them. Mm-mm. What did he do? He went back to serving.
2: Back to the
0: mom. He was in his teens. He didn't get appointed king till he was 30. There was a lot of time right there. Mm-hmm.
2: About 17 till he was 30.
0: Running for his life in a lot of it. Going, I didn't sign up for this.
1: No.
0: Hey, I didn't ask him to anoint me.
1: No.
0: No, God chose to anoint him.
1: Yeah.
0: You see what I'm saying?
2: Yes.
0: But his character and his spirit needed to be developed.
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7: Hi, I'm Pastor Keith Manley with today's reflection of grace. You know, sometimes God calls us to take a leap of faith into the unknown. Joshua chapter 1 and verse 9 challenges us. It says, "Have I not commanded you? Be strong and courageous. Do not be frightened and do not be dismayed." You see, friend, when you feel the tug of God's invitation, remember that His strength is made perfect in our weakness. Each step taken in faith builds spiritual muscle and trust in His guidance. Today, identify an area where you need to step out in faith. It might be a decision to forgive, to serve, or to share the gospel. Though fear might whisper in your ear, choose to obey the call. 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And that's today's Reflection of Grace.
8: 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A man shall not be established by wickedness.
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9: 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At the end of the program, there will be an address where you can contact the ministry. And now, here's Les Feldick with today's lesson.
10: Oh, I just can't thank you enough for your prayers and your letters of encouragement. And then above everything else, your financial help. Because after all, television is expensive, and I will not run up a bill. If we can't pay, why, we'll have to drop. So far, we haven't had to. It just keeps coming in, and we just thank you from the depths of our heart. Because even through the summer, when a lot of ministries have a hard time, we haven't had any drop at all. And so, again, we just know it's a God thing, and we just praise Him for it. Okay, we're going to keep right on with our line of the coming earthly kingdom. And for this series of programs, we're going to be looking at the physical attributes of this kingdom and hopefully help people to see that this is going to be right here on this planet Earth, although God is going to renovate it. The whole planet is going to be renovated and made like the Garden of Eden. And as we pointed out at the beginning of our last program, that even the animal kingdom will revert back to the behavior that it had before the fall. In other words, nothing killed something else for food. There was no death. And it's going to go back to that. All right, now we're going to continue on then up through the book of Isaiah. And we're going to start in Isaiah chapter 34, verse 1. And the reason I'm doing this is to show you that the kingdom will immediately follow the horrors of the tribulation, which ends, of course, with the battle of Armageddon. And so that's why I'm going to start here with chapter 34. It's just an introduction to the kingdom described in 35. Isaiah 34, and we're going to start at verse 1. Now remember what we're doing. We're going back to see what's going to take place just before Christ returns and sets up His kingdom. Isaiah 34, verse 1. "Come near, you nations, to hear and hearken, ye people. Let the earth hear, and all that is therein, the world and all things that come forth of it, for the indignation," or the wrath, the vexation, "of the Lord is upon all nations, and His fury upon their armies. He hath utterly destroyed them. He hath delivered them to the slaughter. Now, we've done this before. You've got to realize that those final months of the 7 years are going to be beyond human description. The Lord himself said it in Matthew 24, "For those be days of great tribulation, the likes of which have never taken place before, and from his point in time, ever out into the future." So don't ever think for a minute that this is just a stretch of the prophet's imagination. This is the Holy Spirit-inspired account of those coming days. Verse 3, "Their slain," in other words, the death, "shall be cast out, and their stink," or their odor, "shall come up out of their carcasses, and the mountains shall be melted with their blood. All the host of heaven shall be dissolved, and the heavens shall be rolled together as a scroll." Revelation says the same thing, see? All right, verse 5, "For my sword shall be bathed in heaven. Behold, it shall come down upon Idumea and upon the people of my curse," which of course is the whole human race, "and it shall come down as the curse and to judgment." Now let's just skip a few of these because it's just a graphic description of the horrors that are going to take place at the second coming. Now, I wasn't intending to do this, but again, I have to whenever I get the chance. You know, there is such scorn lately of the rapture. I think we're under attack more than has ever been in the last 2,000 years, where people are almost getting hateful of our teaching of a sudden disappearance of the believers. And when they try to write letters of argument, and I've mentioned this before, the only scripture they use are all those pertaining to the second coming, which of course are the four Gospels and Revelation and the Old Testament, and they utterly ignore Paul's epistles. And that's where the rapture is. And see, this is another thing they can't get through their head, that the references to the second coming are all like this, the horrors and the death and the destruction that's going to take place on planet Earth leading up to Christ's second coming. Paul never speaks of those kind of things, and I think I did it in the last taping. All Paul speaks of leading up to the rapture is a social breakdown. 2 Timothy chapter 3, starting at verse 1, "In the last days perilous times shall come. Men shall be lovers of themselves rather than lovers of God." And there's going to be this moral breakdown and an apostasy in Christendom, but not a word about death and destruction. Not a word. And then that triggers the rapture. But the second coming is filled with these kind of prophecies. All right, now then, let's go on into chapter 35 and get away from all the language of horror and get into the language of hope of this glorious earthly kingdom. Now remember, this is primarily promised to the nation of Israel. This is not promises to the body of Christ. Now, how much we're going to have to do with this earthly kingdom, I'm getting further and further removed from understanding, because a lot of the things that I always used to associate with it aren't for the body, they're for the nation of Israel. And so again, I'm just going to leave it at that. All right, now in Isaiah 35, verse 1, here the prophet again is addressing God's chosen people. "The wilderness and the solitary place shall be glad for them. The desert shall rejoice and blossom as the rose." Now, isn't that a far cry from what we just read in chapter 34? My, what a difference. Do you see that? All right. Verse 2, "It shall blossom abundantly and rejoice even with joy and singing. The glory of Lebanon." Now, Lebanon, of course, in antiquity was known for its beautiful landscape, the cedars of Lebanon. You know that? Okay. "And the glory of Lebanon shall be given unto it, the excellency of Carmel and Sharon, which are beautiful places in the land of Israel. They shall see the glory of the Lord and the excellency of our God. Strengthen you the weak hands, confirm the feeble knees. Say to them that are of a fearful heart, be strong, fear not. Behold, your God will come with vengeance," back there in the tribulation, even God with a recompense, he will come and save you. Now we come back into those that have survived the tribulation and are now going into the kingdom. Then the eyes of the blind shall be opened, the ears of the deaf shall be unstopped. Then shall the lame man leap as an hart, and the tongue of the dumb will sing. All of these things that were part of the curse will suddenly be corrected. Verse 7, the parched ground shall become a pool, the thirsty land springs of water, and the habitation of dragons where each lay shall be grass with reeds and rushes. A highway shall be there and a way, and it shall be called the way of holiness. The unclean shall not pass over it, but it shall be for those, the wayfaring men, though fools, shall not end therein. No lion shall be there, nor any ravenous beast shall go up, because that's all part of the curse. All right, now the last verse. And the ransomed of the Lord shall return and come to Zion with songs. See, not the cry of wrath and death and destruction, but the ransomed shall come to Zion with songs and everlasting joy upon their heads. They shall obtain joy and gladness, and sorrow and sighing shall flee away. Now this is on the planet, beloved, not up there in what we call heaven, but it's going to be a heavenly atmosphere on this planet. All right, now let's just jump ahead to Jeremiah. Jeremiah 23. And he picks up the same tune that Isaiah has just left us with. Jeremiah 23, we'll start at verse 1. And while you're looking it up, I got my timeline back here in front of me. We're going to run over that a minute quickly. Remember that the first 11 chapters of Genesis took us up to chapter 12, the Abrahamic covenant, and the appearance of the nation of Israel. All right, now then, from Genesis chapter 12, all the way up through our Old Testament economy, we've got 500 years about after Abraham, we come to Moses, and we started out with that in Exodus 19 and the giving of the law at about 1500 B.C. 500 years later, we have David and Solomon, and the nation of Israel came to its peak of glory in its Old Testament time. Then we come to the time of the prophets, and Isaiah and Jeremiah and Ezekiel and Daniel. Then, of course, at the time of Daniel, about 600 B.C., we have the Babylonian invasion and the destruction of the temple. And that is all then called the time of the Gentiles, when Israel would be under the heavy boot of first the Babylonians, then the Medes, and then the Greeks, and then the Romans, taking us all the way up to sometime beyond Christ's first advent. All right, now all the prophets then are talking in terms of two distinct events, always in succession. The first one is there had to be judgment and chastisement. And that was such as the Babylonian invasion. Israel had gone into stark idolatry and rebellion, and God chastised them with that Babylonian invasion. They went out in 70 years of captivity. But then they came back and rebuilt the temple, and went under God's blessings for a period of time. That led us all the way up then to Christ's earthly ministry, bringing the prophets all of these promises of chastisement and blessing. Chastisement and blessing. Three of them. Now, the first chastisement already mentioned, Babylon. Then the next one was the Roman invasion in 70 A.D., and they've been under the chastisement now for almost 2,000 years. And the blessing is about to come, which will be this glorious kingdom. All right. Now, all the Old Testament, and I've done this before, and we're going to do it again. All these Old Testament promises are leading up to Christ's first advent. And then so far as prophecy was concerned, yes, he would be rejected. He'd be crucified, he'd be 3 days in the tomb, he'd be resurrected, 40 days he spent with the 12, he ascended back to glory, and then so far as the Old Testament and the Gospels and everything were concerned, in would come the tribulation, those final 7 years, and it's always divided 3.5 and 3.5. That's why we can determine a 7-year period. Daniel speaks of 490 years, but only 483 fulfilled. So we got 7 years, plain arithmetic. All right, but then we come to the book of Revelation. Then it stipulates 42 months and 42 months. That's 3.5 years and 3.5 years. Another chapter will say 1,260 days. 1,260 days. 3.5 years, 3.5 years. So all of Scripture fits in this 7-year time frame. So don't let people try to foul your thinking with all these other things. But we have this final 7 years always divided in half, because the first half will not be anything like the last half. All right, then as we've already seen today, these 7 years will lead up to the second coming and the coming into the kingdom. Now, all through Scripture, there was not one hint but that it would all be coming right down the line. In other words, the tribulation would take place just a few years after the ascension and the second coming. So this was all going to take place in the lifetime of people living here. Now think for a minute. Take the 12 disciples. What do you suppose were their average age? Just a guess. How old do you think the disciples were? In their 30s. All right. Now we know that from the crucifixion until, sometime after Peter starts preaching in Pentecost, we'll say 5 years go by, and that would have brought in the tribulation. So 5 plus 7 would take you 12 years beyond the crucifixion, and you'd have the what? The kingdom. All right, so if the guys were 40, and 12 years later, they're still only what? 52. So you see, this whole top line could have easily taken place in the lifetime of the people that were living at the time that Christ ministered. And they had no idea that God was going to do something different. Because, you see, after we've gone past the ascension, instead of the tribulation taking place, Israel rejected it all when they stoned Stephen. And that was shortly after his ascension, remember. All right, so they stoned Stephen, and who are we introduced to at the stoning of Stephen? Paul, see? And that's what you have to understand, that all of a sudden, Israel rejects their Messiah, rejects all these Old Testament promises, and God says, I'll do something different. Just like he did when he called Abraham. Had one race of people, had been dealing with them for 2,000 years, and what does God say in so many words? I'm going to do something different. And he raised up Abraham. All right, now it's the same way when Israel rejected and rejected. They stoned Stephen, will not have this Jesus of Nazareth ruling over us. And we're introduced to the next major player, Saul of Tarsus. All right, that means that God is going to put this whole timeline on hold. And that's why we drop it down to a second line now. Instead of bringing in the tribulation, we bring in the dispensation of grace. When this dispensation of grace, or the outcalling of the Gentile body, is complete, it has to be taken out so that God can finish this line, which I've now got over here. And it's so obvious from Scripture, if you realize that only Paul speaks of the rapture, nobody else. Only Paul. And so, as I've already pointed out, the second coming is associated with nothing but the wrath and the destruction and the vengeance of God, setting the stage for the kingdom that's still future. All right, now break time. I had Sharon come back. We did. Now, to show you how fast time goes, I thought I did that kingdom of God and body of Christ 6 months ago. And I went back and checked the books. You know how long it was? That's over 2 years, Sharon. That's over 2 years ago. Man, it seems like 6 months. But anyhow, we did a whole series on the circles that she's got here now. The kingdom of heaven, the body of Christ, but they're all in the kingdom of God. The kingdom of God is everything from eternity past to eternity future that are under God's righteous control. There's nothing of evil in here. There's nothing of eternal doom in here. There's nothing of the lake of fire in here. This is only that which pertains to God's righteousness, which would be heaven, the angelic hosts, all the Old Testament saints, the Gospels, Christ's earthly ministry saints, the tribulation saints, and the body of Christ saints. We're all in the kingdom of God, but we're not in there in a mumble jumble. We're in there in two totally separate entities. Everything pertaining to the Old Testament believers, all the way from Adam until the second coming, which would include the tribulation believers, they're in the kingdom of heaven. They're either going to come in here as flesh and blood, having survived, well, I'm over here now, having survived the tribulation, and they've become believers from the 144,000 preaching. If they're martyred, they're going to be resurrected, brought into the kingdom of heaven, along with the Old Testament saints. If they've managed to stay alive, then they'll come into the kingdom as flesh and blood, as we've been looking at now this afternoon. All right, now, if we don't get it to this afternoon, then in our next taping, we're going to talk about that other group of believers who are in the kingdom of God, which is the body of Christ. But they're two totally separate entities. And that's what we have to understand. Okay, now let's go back where I just was. Jeremiah chapter 23. Is that what I said? Yeah. Jeremiah chapter 23. And let's just start at verse 1. Now again, we're just going to be looking at the physical attributes of this glorious earthly kingdom that's coming. Like I said in the last half hour, we don't know when, but it's closer today than it was yesterday. Tomorrow it's going to be closer yet because we're moving ever nearer and nearer. All right, verse 1. Now again, we're going to back up a little bit in time to the reason God had to bring in wrath and destruction. Woe be to the pastors that destroy and scatter the sheep of my pasture. Now remember, who is Jeremiah writing to? Israel. Israel. The pastors here are the priests and the religious leaders of Israel. Therefore, verse 2, thus saith the Lord God of Israel against the pastors that feed my people. This is all Jewish. You have scattered my flock and driven them away. You have not visited them. Behold, I will visit upon you the evil of your doings, saith the Lord. I will gather the remnant, the believing remnant, and my flock out of all the countries whither I have driven them. And I will bring them again to their folds, and they shall be fruitful and increase. Now then, we're coming into the kingdom economy again. And I will set up shepherds over them, who shall feed them, and they shall fear no more, nor be dismayed. Neither shall they be lacking, saith the Lord. Behold, the days come. Now, it hasn't happened yet. Nobody can ever tell me that this took place any time in the past. But behold, the days come, saith the Lord, that I will raise unto David a righteous branch. And that's capitalized because branch is another one of the Old Testament terminologies for the Messiah. All right? And so I will raise unto David a righteous branch and a, what's the next word? King. See? A king. Now that just reminds me. You know, sometimes I do things that I don't intend to do. Come back with me to Revelation so that we compare Scripture with Scripture. That's the name of the game. Now, Revelation is the New Testament book that is written in the same order for the nation of Israel to give them a roadmap of what's ahead. It's not church language. It's Jewish language. All right, so Revelation chapter 19. Oh, my goodness. I guess I got time. We can read them all. Let's just start at verse 11, honey. Revelation chapter 19. Now, remember why I came back here. The word king. The word king that Jeremiah uses. All right, you got it? Verse 11, and I saw heaven opened, and behold, a white horse, and he that sat upon him was called Faithful and True. In righteousness he doth judge and make war. See, that's the tribulation. His eyes were as a flame of fire, and on his head were many crowns. He had a name written that no man knew but he himself, clothed with a vesture dipped in blood because of his victims. And his name is called the Word of God. The armies which were in heaven followed him upon white horses, clothed in fine linen, white and clean. And out of his mouth goeth a sharp sword, in other words, the Word of God, that with it, his word, he should smite the nations, and he shall rule them with a rod of iron. In other words, there's no funny business in the kingdom. It's going to be a benevolent king, but he will tolerate no opposition. All right, so he's going to rule with an absolute

0: and things offered are not always available. Also, the talk-in shows are not always current, and so you can't call in on that particular day for that particular event. But thank you for listening to our station. God bless you.
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2: My older brother abused me when I was a child. I told my folks, but they didn't seem to know what to do. I felt so insignificant from that time. We attended church and went to the altar every week, but I didn't know how to apply the teaching. Ironically, Mom was a counselor with her PhD in abuse issues. I played piano and organ from age 5, but I wanted a horse for my 16th birthday. Dad promised me a horse, but he bought me an organ instead. At 19, I made payments on a horse and trained for competition, but the stable owner went bankrupt and lost my horse. I married, but my husband was an alcoholic and left me alone with our son. 3 years later, I went wild and dated numerous men. When my son went to college, I became depressed and turned to God for salvation and emotional healing. Jesus set me free, and I forgave my brother, my husband, and myself for the wicked lifestyle I'd lived. Mom was in a nursing home with dementia when Dad told me she had been abused by her father. Only Jesus can break the bondage and sin in generations. God had a purpose for my life. He brought me through a stroke and the death of my second husband from emphysema. Today, I have an equine ministry using faith-based horse therapy to help women who come out of prison. They learn to trust in God through Bible study and dependence on Christ and His Word. I'm Karen. If the Son, therefore, shall make you free, ye shall be free indeed.
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4: Welcome to our Tuesday's broadcast of the Gospel Truth. This week, I've started a brand new series, and I'm doing something really special. I've got this teaching that I've had for a number of years on financial stewardship. And I tell you, this is powerful because it's approaching prosperity from a different direction. Instead of it's about you getting money, it's about you being a steward of God's resources, changing your attitude to where you see that it's not yours, it's God's resources that He's given you to manage. And so this is a tremendous teaching. I've got this larger book that we're asking for a donation of any amount. Then I've got a little brief summary of it, a booklet that we're offering as a free gift. If you could or would send nothing, we'll send you that little booklet. And then we've got a USB that will actually have, I think it's 4 weeks worth of teaching that I have from television on this. But then I'm doing something brand new that I've not done before. And this week we are playing chapel services from our Caris Bible College on where I teach on prosperity. And this is something that I felt led to do many, many years ago, actually from the very beginning of our school back 30-something years ago. Every minister, and whether you're a full-time minister or whether you're a marketplace minister, whether you're in the secular realm, it takes money to accomplish everything. And there is a lot of religious wrong teaching about finances. Did you know one time I heard a man on radio criticizing ministers for having money and talking against these health wealth preachers, and he called me by name on his radio program and criticized me as being a health wealth preacher. And this was on a Christian radio station. I listened, and right after his program was over, they came on with a news broadcast, Christian news, and they mentioned this man by name who had just called me a health wealth preacher. And they said that he had just moved into his brand new $8 million house that had an indoor Olympic-sized swimming pool in it. And he was calling me a health wealth preacher. I lived in a house that was $60,000 when I built it. Now, it was probably worth $120. I had the builder give me a special deal. But I'm saying there's a lot of hypocrisy. They will sit there.

0: and say things like somehow or another you're just supposed to be poor, you're supposed to have God just miraculously supply things. And that is not what the Scripture teaches. And so I felt impressed from the very beginning of our Bible college to teach on a godly attitude about finances. And it's bearing tremendous results. I mean, I am seeing some testimonies and people coming up to me that they are beginning to prosper as they never have. You know, it's just like anything else. If you want prosperity, or excuse me, if you want healing in your body, you've got to take the Scriptures that talk about healing and meditate on those, and you plant healing seeds, it will produce physical healing. You plant prosperity seeds, what the truth is about in Scripture about prosperity, and it will produce prosperity in you. So anyway, that's a long introduction, but that's to say that yesterday we started playing the very first chapel that I gave in our Bible college last year on prosperity. We were able to play a portion of it. We're going to continue right there. And the point that I was making, just to give you the context, is that trusting God in the area of finances is the least use of your faith. If you can't do that which is least, you can't do that which is greatest. We need to quit looking at prosperity as being just for the super saint. This is baby stuff, trusting God in your finances. So watch this clip and I'll be right back at the end of the program. The same Bible that promises that God will forgive your sins promises that if you give, it'll come back to you 100 times. And there's people that can't believe that, but they're going to believe this other. Jesus is saying this is the least use of your faith. If you can't do that which is least, you can't do that which is greatest. If I can't jump from here to the front row, you ought to put money on the fact that I can't jump from here to the back row. If you can't do that which is least, if I can't lift 5 pounds, why in the world would I claim to be able to lift 100 pounds? And yet there's Christians that are saying, I'm believing for healing of an incurable disease, but I can't trust God with my finances. You're deceiving yourself. You don't start at the top of the ladder. You have to take that bottom rung and you have to take steps up. You don't start jumping from here to the back of the auditorium. You got to increase. You don't run a marathon the first day. You got to be able to run to the back of the room first. And you got to be able to do that which is least. And yet, see, there's Christians that just don't understand that trusting God in this area of finances is just absolutely essential. It's a baby step. It's the most immature step that you can have, is to trust God in the area of your finances. Amen. I know that shocks a lot of people, because this is the opposite of the world's mentality. And again, there's people that they've been saved for 20, 30 years, but they've never become a regular giver. They give when they can. They give if it's extra. They give if there's an urgent need. But as far as being committed and, you know, just faithful in this area of giving, they don't do it. If they have a need, they'll cut back. George Barna, when the Great Recession of 2009 hit, he did a survey, and the number one way that born-again Christians said they were going to cope with the downturn in the economy was to cut back on their giving. That is the worst thing you could do. That's the absolute worst thing. But if people get into a bind, the first thing they do is quit giving. Man, it's the worst thing you can do. You know, right now there's a financial crunch and inflation is affecting a lot of people. And man, it just costs a lot now to live and to do things. And there's a lot of Christians that the way they're coping is they've cut back on their giving. It's exactly the opposite. You need to increase your giving. And some of you may, that doesn't compute. That's the way the natural world thinks. But spiritually speaking, man, if you need a harvest, you need to plant more seed. You don't eat your seed. You don't quit planting it. That's the only way you're ever going to have enough, is if you continue to plant seed. So anyway, I'll be teaching on all of those things in a lot more detail. But you need to get this attitude that trusting God with my finances is the least use of my faith. And if I can't do that which is least, I'm fooling myself to think that I'm doing that which is greatest. And so you need to start practicing giving. And you know, I can say this, I've traveled and I know thousands, tens of thousands of people all over the world. And you know, when I go to a church, many times I go back year after year, and I see people that get excited, and they may look good on the outside, but there's not much maturity in them. And you don't know if they're going to still be there the next year when you go back. But then I know other people that are mature, and that those people, it doesn't matter if sickness comes against them, if somebody persecutes them, it doesn't matter what the devil throws at them. They are mature Christians, and they're going to stand. And I just can count on that. And did you know, this is my observation, but I don't know one person that I consider mature who can handle the pressures of this life that does not have a revelation in giving and practices giving, I mean fanatically. Not a one. But I know many people who have all of the trappings. They're excited. They may be able to jump higher than somebody else or yell louder than somebody else, and they look good today. But again, you can't put any confidence in them. They're just immature. And nearly to the without exception, they're all people that only give when it's convenient. They aren't committed. So trusting God in this area of finances is one characteristic of maturity. That I don't think it's the only one, but it is one of the main characteristics of maturity. And if you haven't yet become a fanatical, committed giver, that if you have a $100 bill that you got to pay or you're going to be evicted, and if they give you $100, you're going to give off of it before you pay. You're going to give before you take care of yourself. You're going to trust God more than you do anything else. If you hadn't reached that place, I guarantee you, you haven't even done that which is least. You aren't even trusting God in this area of finances. And you know, the Lord is not mean about this. It says over in Malachi chapter 3, verse 10, He says, "Prove me now herewith, saith the Lord, and see if I won't open up the windows of heaven and pour you out a blessing that there won't be room enough to receive it." That's the only thing in the Scripture that I'm aware of that God says, just try it. Prove me. See if it works. Most of the time, it's like, here's what I'm saying, and you take it or leave it. But he knows that, man, we are insecure and that we see money as our source. We see a job as our source. And we look at those things. This is why during COVID, I had so many people come up to me and they felt like God told them not to take the vaccine. Now, we could debate whether you should or shouldn't. That's not an issue at the moment. Just the fact that they said God told them not to take the vaccine, and yet they were going to be fired if they didn't do it. And I had people, "What do I do?" And I said, "Well, do you think God wants you to take it?" "No, He told me not to do it." And I said, "Well, then don't do it." And they said, "But I'll lose my job." You know what that is? That's mammon. You are trusting your job. You are trusting your paycheck. You are trusting what you have in the bank more than you're trusting God. And sad to say, that's where the vast majority of people live. I'm telling you, money has a direct string from your wallet to your heart. When you touch a person's money, you have touched their heart. You know, if you were to hand me your wallet, and if I walked out of this auditorium, you know what? Your heart would go with me. You would wonder, what's he going to do? And I guarantee you, there's people that most of us are really dependent upon money, not upon God. Our faith is in money and not in God. And I know many of you, "Oh, no, that's not true." But then you can tell by looking at your give record whether it's true or not. If you say that you're trusting God, but you don't give. And you know, again, I'm going to teach in more detail on this. I hadn't got time to explain it all today, but in the old covenant, there was 10% is what God asked for. I believe if that was done under the old covenant, we ought to be able to do much, much more than that. But if you say that you're trusting God and He truly is your source, and yet you don't give 10% minimum off of everything you do, God loves you. I love you. You can go ahead and not give, and God will still love you. And it doesn't affect God's love for you, but it's going to affect your prosperity because you aren't trusting God. You aren't operating in faith in that area. He said, "Bring all the tithes into the storehouse." And you're saying, "Well, I want to, but I just need this." You need money more than you need God, more than you need His blessing. You can whitewash this any way you want to, but the truth is you are trusting in that money or you would do what God said. You know, I don't have the resources to do this, but if I had
1: If I was receiving an offering this morning and I said, I'm going to guarantee every person who gives in this offering today that I'll give back to you 100 times as much as what you put in the offering. If I could guarantee that, you would be absolutely foolish not to put everything you've got in the offering. Amen. And some of you may think, well, man, I need gas to get home. But you know what? If I could guarantee you a 100-fold return, it'd be to your advantage to punch your neighbor and say, hey, could you give me $100 and I'll give you back $200. So you put $100 in the offering and then I give you back 100 times. That's $10,000. And you take the $200 and you have $9,980. Or is that right? Or $9,800. And you'd be wise to do it. Well, God promised in Mark chapter 10 that no person would ever give anything but what they'd receive 100-fold in this life. Now, you may not get it in the next 24 hours, but you will get it in this life, not just in the one to come, but in this life, you'll get 100-fold. If you believe that, you would be giving. If you aren't giving, you don't believe it. And you can explain that away any way you want to, but you don't believe it. If you believed you got 100-fold return on everything you gave, you would be giving. If you aren't giving, you can say, oh, I want to give, but I can't. No, you want to give, but you just don't trust God. You don't believe Him. Thank you for that thunder silence. I'm not asking you to raise your hand. But there are some people in here that have got a revelation of this, and you trust God, and you're going to give regardless of what your financial situation is, regardless of what the economy is. You're going to give. But then there's others that you give when you have something extra, so that if the Word of God doesn't work and God doesn't multiply it back to you, you can make it without it. And so you'll give in those under those circumstances. That's no good. I'm not condemning a single person. God loves you. And you know, if it just terrifies you to think about giving 10%, well, start with 1%. Just do something. Plant some seed. Instead of eating all of the seed that God gives you, put something in the ground. Do something is better than nothing. I'm not condemning you over it. But I'm saying that you need to learn to trust God in this area. And when you start really trusting God, not just when it's convenient, so that if the Word doesn't work and the finances don't come back, you'll make it anyway. When you start really giving, it just moves you into a realm of trusting God that will benefit you when it comes to healing, when it comes to relationships, when it comes to getting a job, and on you can go. It's like a foundation. If you don't put in a good foundation, it doesn't matter what you build, it's not going to last. Yeah. And there's some of you trying to believe God for great things in your life, and you've never believed Him for the simplest, the most basic, the least, which is finances. You need to start trusting God in this area. The same Bible that promised you that if you'll confess with your mouth the Lord Jesus and believe in your heart that God raised Him from the dead, you shall be saved. That same God promised, give and it shall be given unto you. Good measure, pressed down, shaken together and running over shall men give into your bosom. It's the same God. And for you to say, I'll trust Him in one area but not trust Him in another area is not good. You know, the reason I believe that the Lord told us to give is not because He needs our money. I don't need your money. Some of you think, oh, yes, you do. I need money, and God supplies my need, but I don't look at you as my source. Did you know we've had the Bible College going for 30 years, and the Bible College has never turned a profit? I have subsidized it up to $10 million a year I put into the Bible College. Right now, we're getting close to a break-even point, and as we have student housing and more people coming, I believe we will be at a break-even, and we need to be there because I'm not going to be on television forever. But the point is, see, that I'm not looking at you as my source. I've put much, much more money, and when I'm talking about all of the money I put into this, that's just to keep the Bible school running. That doesn't include the buildings. We don't charge you for the buildings. I built all of these buildings myself out of our ministry. We have sown hundreds of millions of dollars into this. I'm putting more into this than what I'm getting out of it. And you know the way I do that is because I trust God. I remember going to a church in Colorado Springs. It was my home church. And I ministered there for 5 days, and they gave me a $50 offering for 5 days. And I wanted the tapes, the teaching, so that I could duplicate it and put it out to my partners, and they charged me $55 to get a copy of my own teaching. I lost $5 on the deal. And one of my friends, he knew something was up, and he asked me what the offering was, and he said he put $350 into the offering. They probably took up $10,000 and gave me $50. And people, well, are you going to do something? I said, look, that's between them and God. God's my source. They aren't my source. And I said, I'm not going to do anything. They can cheat me if they want to. They're only hurting themselves. Did you know the pastor of that church is dead now? The person who is the church administrator has been in prison for a number of years. And that church doesn't even exist today. And I look at God as my source. And I go to churches, and if I go to a smaller church, 200-400 people, I usually give them like 4 or 5 times as much money as they give me for an offering. I do not look at people as my source. God is my source. I trust God in this area of finances, and that's the reason that we've prospered. Now, there's natural things that you have to do. The Bible says that if you preach unto people, if you sow spiritual things, you're supposed to reap carnal things. And so there's things I have to do. If I was reaching 5 people, it wouldn't be right for me to believe for a minimum of $8 million a month to keep my ministry going. It's proportional to how I'm ministering. So I minister to billions of people, potential, and it's okay. There's things to do. I'm not saying that you just sit there and do nothing and give some money away and expect it to come in. That God will bless what you set your hand unto. So I'll be teaching on these things in more detail. But I'm saying that God is my source, not people. Like I was watching my television program this morning. I know some of you think that's weird that you watch yourself on television. Well, if you were on television, you'd watch yourself too. And anyway, I'm giving away my brand new book on Hebrews, and it's a hardback book, and we suggest a donation of $25. But I said, look, just give what you can. And I said, if you send in a dollar, we'll send it to you. I'll give it to you. And I said, we'll probably put out 100,000 books. And I don't know what those things cost me, but say $4 or $5 a piece. And so anyway, $300,000 I'm giving away and telling people just do what you can. And you know what? We'll prosper. God will take care of me. I've learned to trust God in this area of finances. And it's working. And for those of you that haven't yet got to that place, I'm just trying to emphasize that this is not optional. This is not for the mature Christian only. It will help you mature. This is not for the super saint. This is baby stuff. This is pablum. You're still on milk if you are struggling to trust God in this area of finances. So if you would start where you are and just start giving as God prospers you, did you know that, man, it will change you?
0: I'm going to have to break in there today because we're nearing the end of our program. But the point I'm trying to get across, and I believe that this is absolutely essential that you get this, that trusting God in the area of finances is not optional. It's mandatory if you want to see God's best in your life. And you can say you're trusting God, but you can look at your giving. You need to become a fanatical, committed, regular giver if you want to see the real blessings of God manifest in your life. And I tell you, I know that there are millions of people watching this that you love God. God has touched you. You appreciate what He's done, but you haven't become a steward yet. You know, the Bible says that a steward is a person who manages the affairs of another person. That is not just your money. God is the one who's blessed you, and you are responsible to God how to use that. And He told us that we were supposed to tithe and even above a tithe. I'll be dealing with that more. And what I've been doing on today's program was playing a chapel service from our Charis Bible College. And I tell you, I've been seeing tremendous results. So I've got this teaching. This is my book on financial stewardship. We're asking for a gift of any amount, just whatever you can do for that. I've got a little booklet that will summarize this larger teaching. And we do this for those who could not or would not send anything for the book. We will send you this little booklet free and postpaid. And then we have a USB that is my teaching from television that I did on this a number of years back. And you can get this. And then we have these new teachings that I've got on my chapel services on prosperity. And I tell you, this would make a difference if you would receive it. You know, I know that there's people watching this that right now. You're in a financial bind and you're just sitting there thinking, I can't give. This is the reason that the Lord didn't tell us everybody has to give $100 or $1,000. He put a percentage on it. You know, if you have a dollar, then you've got a dime. That's a tithe. And you can start where you are. And when God puts His super on your natural, and you just do what you can with what you've got right now, it will produce supernatural results in your life. And so I'm encouraging you. I believe that God had you tune into this program for a reason. We've got a number on the screen. You can call and receive these materials. We encourage you to give and to plant a seed. Do whatever you can. But I promise you, you need to start looking at being a steward with the money that God has given you, not as an option, but as just a basic foundation principle in your Christian life. If you'll do that, it'll produce great results in your life. So we've got a number on the screen. Please call or write. Receive these materials today and join me again tomorrow as we continue our teaching on financial stewardship. I want you to know that we want to pray with you and help you any way we can. And we've had people call in praying for others who had died, and we've seen multiple people raised from the dead. We see miracles all of the time. We see people receive salvation, baptism of the Holy Spirit, and just anything that you need. The Bible says if you have a need, call for the elders of the church, and we will pray with you and we will help you. 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
14: Abdu, you had this strong armor of Islam around you. 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
19: We got breaking news. DNI Gabbert uncovers impeachment conspiracy against President Trump.
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19: Welcome to Seculo for your Tuesday. We're here. It's April 14th, Will. You know what that means tomorrow is?
21: Tax day.
19: Is it still? Or did they move it? You know, there's
21: they
19: always
21: move it a lot because there's holidays.
19: I feel like
21: them.
19: This, I'm not hearing a lot of rumbling about it. Maybe people don't focus on the 15th as much as they used to. But that being said, it is April 14th. We got a packed show for you. Rick Grinnell's joining us in the next segment. We have a lot to unpack. There's a lot of news coming out, and a lot of it has to do with work the ACLJ has been involved in directly or indirectly. And of course, it is our Law and Justice Week that we just kicked off, where donations are doubled. But we're going to kick off this show talking about our friend, former colleague. She was on this show for a number of years before, I don't know, she became the Director of National Intelligence, because that is the kind of people that we bring on here on Seculo. And we have a former Director of National Intelligence joining us in the next segment, Rick Grinnell.
7: That's right.
19: So you know what? That's the kind of group that we bring in to give you expert advice always when you are watching this show. But of course, our friend Tulsi Gabbard, and this one's really interesting, has really laid out in a document released today all of the conspiracy that was really going on behind the scenes for the 2020 election.
7: Correct.
19: So a lot of that first impeachment trial, of course, my dad did, my brother, you may remember that, all about that call with Ukraine and everything that happened in between them. I don't usually say this, but very rarely is there like a government document that I think you should go read in full. This is a good one. It is written in fairly plain English for the most part. And it's something that is fairly fascinating to really break down all the different layers that were happening and were happening by very prominent people and were not being taken care of even when brought to the attention of the right people.
7: That's right. What makes this so interesting is, one, it's something that we could have assumed maybe that sure. There was shenanigans and deep state individuals going after the president through this impeachment. But the Director of National Intelligence is able to lay it out, that's Tulsi Gabbard, lay out, as you said, in plain English, how the Inspector General for the intelligence community, so that is supposed to be the watchdog to make sure that nefarious things aren't going on within the intelligence community, weaponized his position, went beyond his statutory authority to push this whistleblower narrative to lead to the impeachment of President Trump. He relied on this whistleblower report, which was returned to him saying this isn't of urgent concern to get before Congress, the DOJ assessed. He went beyond the guardrails. He used non-firsthand reports.
19: And they kind of say that over and over again.
7: It was secondhand reports, as well as in the two witnesses that corroborated this, also had no firsthand knowledge. One of those witnesses was an author of the intelligence community assessment, which is the Russia hoax from 2016. This is the deep state at their worst.
19: Yeah, piling
7: and
19: on.
7: And it's all in transcripts, in government official documents. We see it here in black and white now. This wasn't just even a conspiracy hoax. This was a legitimate effort by multiple angles in the government, the Congress, as well as the Inspector General for the IC, to bring down a sitting president.
19: We're going to keep this conversation going. Up next is Rick Grinnell. He's going to be joining us here in the second segment early in the show today. But it's a perfect time to go ahead and call in if you got a question or comment right now. We got a few lines still open. 1-800-684-3110. 1-800-684-3110. It's Law and Justice Week. Let's throw that graphic up on the screen. There you go. Law, first time I've seen it. Double the Difference today. Be a part of it. It's all during Double the Difference Month. But this week, we are specifically focusing on a lot of the work the ACLJ has been doing in the Supreme Court, whether that's historically for the last 35 plus years or what we're doing even to this day. And there is work at the Supreme Court happening as we speak. And the ACLJ continues their fight. No matter how long it takes, we continue fighting to defend your rights and hold people accountable. So I want you to be a part of the team as well. Have your donation doubled today. ACLJ.org/justice. We'll be right back. Welcome back to Seculo. Rick Grinnell's joining us overseas right now. Phone lines are open for you at 1-800-684-3110. I need to restate a bit of what we're talking about here because I've been looking at the numbers and a lot of you are just joining us right now. So, Will, maybe you can help set this up. Again, this is from our friend, former colleague, current DNI, Tulsi Gabbard, really put together a very exhaustive document that I believe, and we're going to try to get it up on our website, you should go read, because it's actually a very easy read compared to a lot of what you get out of Washington, D.C., with the details of what is happening, specifically with the conspiracy that was happening in the 2020 election season, during 2019 and throughout, of course, the first impeachment trials. So just to set that up a little bit, and then we'll get Rick's thoughts.
7: That's right. So in this report, it comes from transcripts that the DNI had access to of closed-door testimony from the intelligence community Inspector General Michael Atkinson. And what it goes to show is, one, how determined this Inspector General was at getting this whistleblower complaint before Congress. It also shows that the whistleblower, alleged whistleblower, lied to the Inspector General to try and force this along more quickly. It also shows that the witnesses and the whistleblower had no firsthand knowledge of this. It also shows that the Inspector General himself was concerned that if it was shut down, he was contacting other inspectors general, such as the State Department, Justice Department, to see if they would pick up where he got shut down, because they wanted this to be before Congress. And Rick, you have a little bit of history with this intelligence community inspector general, because, as we mentioned previously, you served as acting DNI during the first Trump administration.
8: Yeah, look, I was the DNI when Michael Atkinson was the IG, when he was the inspector general. And I saw him really not play fair, be extremely partisan. He had an attitude of he was out to get Trump and anyone associated with Trump. And so he was removed while I was DNI. He was removed by President Trump on a Friday night. I remember we removed him, and he was no longer the inspector general. At the time, the media went crazy because, of course, they had this narrative that Donald Trump was trying to target people for their partisan views or for their non-support of his views. And what was clear is that Donald Trump was fixing an inspector general problem that we had, because we had an inspector general that wasn't looking at the facts, wasn't interested in the facts, wasn't interested in talking to people about the facts. He was interested in just getting Donald Trump no matter what. And he ran ramshot over the actual process that an inspector general is supposed to do. Remember, the inspector general is there in agencies to be the guy that is absolutely above partisanship. He's there as a referee to call balls and strikes, to look at the situation and issue thoughtful reports about the political attacks that come from the media and from the opposition. This guy was a phony and a fraud. He was an activist out to get Trump, and he posed as someone who was going to be a referee. And I'm very glad that President Trump fired him in 2020. It was in early April of 2020. And it's even greater irony that now Tulsi Gabbard, former Democrat, looks at the inspector general's process to say he didn't follow the rules. He was just gung-ho on trying to get Trump. He didn't follow the facts. He didn't talk to people. It was a political chop job, and she has now outed him. And we now look backwards and say it was the right thing to do, and it never should have happened.
19: Rick, are you surprised at all when you look at this document? And like I said, I think our audience should go read it, because it's intensive, but it's not hard to read. And it's actually all very much in plain English, so much so that they were keeping these conversations going very actively. Not in some sort of code, not really in secrecy. As someone who's been on the inside, does it surprise you at all of kind of how haphazard they were with being, I guess you'd say, honest internally at what the goal was?
8: Yeah, look, they felt a sense of protection from their colleagues, because all of their colleagues felt the same way. But this makes me realize, in order to clean up the intelligence community, we really have to clean up all of the people that are not there to find factual information that's going to help protect our national security. We have too many people in the intelligence community that are just out to get President Trump, out to get conservatives. They play partisan politics with intel. It makes us less safe as a country. And I think we've got to do a more holistic review of those in the intelligence community that have already proven to fail us and be partisan, and get rid of them.
7: Rick, one of the more interesting angles in this, and I think it's something that we probably haven't seen before. If it was reported, it wasn't necessarily directly from the government. But one of the witnesses that this inspector general used to corroborate the alleged whistleblower admitted that he was one of the authors of the Obama-ordered ICA that changed everything, that started the Russia collusion hoax back in 2016 after the election when President Trump was going into office. This individual actually worked with Peter Strzok. And so what we see here, when we've heard the director, Gabbard, speak of this grand conspiracy, and when people wonder, you know, will there be accountability? What we're seeing now is that it's the same people trying to get at the same goal over multiple years and weaponizing government against a duly elected president of the United States. And one, I guess it shouldn't surprise us, but does it? Does it surprise you that it's not just a different set of rogue actors within the deep state? It's the sum of the same people.
8: It doesn't surprise me. I think the bureaucracy is out of control in many ways. What does surprise me is that we have a lazy media that's not interested in outing those people paid by U.S. taxpayers who are not doing their job, who are acting out in partisan ways and pretending to be the referee. In this particular case, this is like the arsonist not only calling the fire department afterwards, but being in charge of the investigation to see who started the fire.
19: Rick, this is a, when we talk about these big topics, and I think it can get a little heady, we get caught up in sort of the hoopla of what's happening around pop culture and what's happening in the world. But these are serious issues. These are issues that the American people need to be exposed to in a way that maybe the mainstream media, like you said, doesn't necessarily focus on. They'll put it up. It'll be one of the rotating five or six stories. But we were watching the news this morning, Will, and it was everything from, a parrot that can now swim in its own submarine, all this. And you're talking about real, I mean, not that that's not fun, and not that we all don't share it. And trust me, my wife had sent that to me earlier. But when you're talking about the main topics of what our news media should be covering, it's why I'm very thankful that we're able to not have anyone above us to control what we're talking about. And the numbers today show that the crowd who would typically be interested in this is more interested than ever to really find out what's going on, to hopefully get the answers.
8: Look, this is the week that we pay taxes. This is the week that Americans are dealing with the amount of money taken out of their check. And they're trying to see, did they take out too much? Do I get a refund or do I owe money? This is all about taxes to the federal government. When you pay your taxes, you expect that the people you're paying for, the bureaucrats, to actually be real public servants, not out to get a certain side. We've been disappointed over and over. It's going to continue to happen, and we've got to have leaders that will gut it.
19: Rick, thanks so much for joining us today. Look, we have a packed rest of the show. And look, you can find out a lot of great content on our website. If you haven't spent some time there, go to aclj.org. Of course, you can support financially. We are during our Law and Justice Week, and look, feels very appropriate right now as we have this discussion. Be a part of Law and Justice Week as your donations are doubled at aclj.org. But spend some time there as well. Look, Rick was our special guest contributor today. So from here on out, it's me and Will.
7: But we do have something very big to talk about in the next segment as well.
19: That's right.
7: Another government report. This went out of the Department of Justice. It is shocking. And it also shows the hard work of the ACLJ directly in the report. So stick around, share it with your friends, hit the like button, subscribe, and comment, because we've got a lot coming up.
19: You gave them so much to do, Will.
7: Do everything.
19: You just gave them seven. Hype the video, too. It's a thing.
7: How you do that?
19: You click hype. Actually, I don't think you can hype our channel. I think we're too big. Never mind. I think you got to be under, you know, 500,000, and we're well over that, you know, here at the ACLJ. So with that, phone lines are open. I want to hear from you. 1-800-684-3110. 1-800-684-3110. Be a part of the show today by calling in, but also be a part of the team. You're going to hear in the next segment, again, how the ACLJ work directly affects what's going on in the top levels of our government. We are the ones doing the hard work for you, but you are part of the team at ACLJ.org. Welcome to Seculo. Welcome back. That's what I meant. Well, a little rusty. I took a day off. This is what happens.
1: How dare you?
19: We do have some calls coming in. We're going to shift topics here in a minute, but a lot of you are calling in specifically about Tulsi Gabbard and this document that was released. Interesting one that we've been discussing for the last 20 minutes or so. But I want to take some calls about that. Then we're going to move on to some work the ACLJ is doing. But if you're on hold for that, just stay on hold. We'll circle back to it. Robert, Maryland, line one, you're on the air.
16: Yes, hi. I wanted to ask the both of you, what other sources and methods did the Director of National Intelligence, Tulsi Gabbard, use to gather the information to find out there was this conspiracy, especially by members of Congress, but not only by them, to impeach President Trump?
7: Well, Robert, a lot of it was based off of two transcripts that the intelligence community inspector general gave before the House Intelligence Committee. Now, remember, that was the committee that spearheaded the impeachment of President Trump. That was Adam Schiff's committee. And you even see in this that the, quote, whistleblower lied to the inspector general to try and get this urgent concern matter through. They knew the loopholes. And specifically, the whistleblower told the inspector general, I have not communicated to Congress about this, because he was wanting it to be officially transmitted from the intelligence community inspector general to Congress. In reality, he had been speaking with Adam Schiff, the chairman of the Intelligence Committee. So the lie was to try and get this to be quicker so that they could try to do something to derail a presidential bid. Also, we know that these transcripts were withheld from the Judiciary Committee during the impeachment trial, and they were kept locked in a safe until recently, March 24th, the House Intelligence Committee chairman, Rick Crawford, led a vote to release the transcripts. So they were trying, as we saw with the FBI, with the Russia hoax, how James Comey would put stuff in burn bags and locked away. They were trying to do something very similar here with the Intelligence Committee in the House, as well as the Inspector General and the intelligence community at large. So once again, trying to play with the rules, in a way defraud the American people by making it think what was happening actually wasn't happening. And what we see is that they got an impeachment that they were looking for. We know firsthand. We lived through that. Your dad was the leader of the impeachment defense team for President Trump. Right, the leader of the impeachment defense team for President Trump. And Jordan as well worked on that. We saw them in the well of the Senate for weeks on that.
19: I've seen a few people ask specifically for the name of this document. We are actually working right now to get it up on ACLJ.org. And we'll try to get to that specifically soon. I think we can get the name of the document. If you are interested in searching it, give us a second. We'll pull it up.
7: Well, and specifically, if you go to DNI.gov and go to the news section, there is a titled article, DNI Tulsi Gabbard Exposes Conspiracy Used by Congress to Impeach President Trump. However, our team is working to get that directly linked on our website right now so that you can go to ACLJ.org and go to the news section, and it'll be there shortly. Or if you're listening later, it will already be there.
19: Yep. So give us a minute. We'll do that. We'll try to even get the link in the comments for a lot of you that are talking about this. Look, we only got about 5 minutes here in this segment. I want you to give me a call at 1-800-684-3110. Get in line for the next half hour. We're going to take a lot of calls. But we do have some work that the ACLJ has been directly involved in a way that you're going to love here. Because, look, we talk a lot about the work of the ACLJ. And you have to trust us that we are out there and that our team is fighting for all of you. But then there are times where it gets a little bit even more corroborated. And sometimes it is from these big documents that come in. This one, look, I don't even know if we have time to really break it down. But let's scale it down, and we'll come back with it as
7: We're going to continue. I could talk for days about this because it is incredible.
19: Too many days.
7: This is a new report released this morning by the Department of Justice, titled The Biden Administration's Weaponization of the Freedom of Access to Clinic Entrances Act, the FACE Act. This is an 800-page report, 880, I believe, page report. I didn't print the whole thing. I only printed about the first 40 pages.
19: Not going to waste the paper.
7: Well, exactly, because too much time to get through.
19: Yeah.
7: However, here's what the report was doing. This is a part of looking into how the Biden administration weaponized the federal government against conservatives and people of faith and Christians. And what the DOJ found is that they used the FACE Act, as we knew, as we have seen throughout the work of the ACLJ, that the DOJ would go after pro-life individuals and use that law, the FACE Act, specifically to target them. We found a dual system of justice, or that's what the DOJ has shown in this report. There is a dual system of justice. They use the FACE Act to go after pro-lifers, and they use it to shield pro-abortion businesses and clinics. And specifically, when the Dobbs decision came out in 2022, around June, we all saw it. There was firebombing of clinics. There was defacing of clinics. Jane's Revenge was taking credit for this group. And the Biden administration, what did they do? Nothing. They sat on it. And this report finds, and this is on page 7 of it. This is up at ACLJ.org, a link to it. The article title is Bombshell DOJ Report Confirms ACLJ Warning of Biden Weaponization. But listen to this, page 7.
19: Yep.
7: The Biden DOJ's interactions with pro-life groups were limited. In August of 2022, so months after these attacks were happening, several months after Dobbs, the American Center for Law and Justice sent a letter to the DOJ raising concerns that pregnancy resource centers had been, quote, firebombed and vandalized across the nation, and reiterating that such facilities are covered by the FACE Act. A CRT, which is the task force that was looking into these type of things, a CRT attorney circulated the letter, so the letter signed by Jordan, after which the Deputy Assistant Attorney General, Robert Moosey, inquired on the status of the task force meeting for pro-life clinics. The task force director, CRT trial attorney Sanjay Patel, responded that he was waiting on the FBI to set up a call with the U.S. Conference of Catholic Bishops to put CRT in touch with pro-life facilities. Then the Deputy Assistant Attorney General did a quick Google search to identify who maybe they could reach out to. So months after, they had done nothing. We sent a letter. They were like, oh, maybe we should act like we're doing something. One guy says, we're just waiting on the FBI. The Deputy Assistant Attorney General Googled pro-life resource center, found one. They didn't actually reach out until September. Meanwhile, it was front page news that people were firebombing clinics in Pennsylvania, D.C., New York, all around the country that were pro-life centers. Yeah, DOJ under Biden was doing nothing, but it gets a lot worse, and we'll tell you that coming up.
19: Yeah, we'll get to that in the next half hour of the show. And you may be wondering, well, how do I get that half hour? Well, if you're watching on YouTube or Rumble or ACLJ.org, just stay here. You don't go anywhere. We'll be back in less than a minute. 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Some networks don't carry the full hour. 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Even if you're listening to this later, the full show, the full hour is always available every day. We do it live from 12 to 1 p.m. Eastern time, and it's available immediately archived.

0: And that only happens, and by the way, this kind of work where the ACLJ shows up in these documents as the source because you decided to become an ACLJ champion or an ACLJ member. I need you to do that today. Think about it. Your donations are doubled today through the rest of the month, but it's Law and Justice Week. Be a part of it.
1: Keeping you informed and engaged, now more than ever. This is Seculo. And now your host, Logan Seculo.
0: Here we go, second half hour of Seculo. Thanks for joining us today. It is Tuesday, it's April 14th. That's right. It's tax week. It's also Law and Justice Week. That is where the ACLJ celebrates and showcases our work at the Supreme Court of the United States. Stuff that has been going on, well, since before we were really old enough to really know what was happening.
2: Exactly.
0: Yeah, the ACLJ has been around for, in some form or fashion, for over 40 years as an organization, as the brand, the ACLJ, the American Center for Law and Justice, for this will be our 36th, 37th year, somewhere around there. And I want you to be a part of that as well. We have a few lines open right now at 1-800-684-3110. Before we went to break, we were discussing how the ACLJ gets directly involved. You may be hearing, Logan, this sounds like a big fundraising pitch. And of course, we would love your financial support during these special months that we are able to offer these sort of matching double your donation months. It's really important. It's a great time to support the work of the ACLJ. However, this is when we're able to sort of, will, as you say, show your work. And the ACLJ showed up directly in a document today. Of course, we have been on the forefront of the fight for life since really day one, since it became an issue in America. And we saw a few years ago something we never thought we'd see. You know, we always prayed for it, we fought for it, which was the overturning of Roe versus Wade. But what we also know, when that happened, it created a different, let's say, a vibe shift in the world towards even people who were pro-life. All of a sudden, not only were you you were no longer the underdog fighting and the little guy who was, you know, the enemy, you're now the big dog, you know, being attacked. And with that, we saw extensive amounts of attacks on pro-life pregnancy centers. Centers that, if you've ever been to and ever visited, ever talked to people there, usually run by volunteers, often run by people who really, I mean, when you talk to them, the sweetest, kindest people who are there just because they want to protect babies, protect mothers and fathers. You know, provide everything, like I've said, from prenatal to postnatal. Sometimes they do birthday parties, they close, they'll formula day, all of these kind of things that happen in these amazing centers. But they became the target of violent attacks. And we can at least now show in this document that was released, Will, maybe we can reset that a little bit for those just joining us the second half hour.
2: That's right.
0: Not only was the ACLJ directly involved, but how little, until we got involved, was being done.
2: Once again, also, when there's a Democrat in office that's anti-life and anti-Christian, it still means you can't let up the fight. It means you still send letters from the ACLJ, from Jordan Seculo, the executive director here, to say, hey, you better be doing your job. And that comes in this report, the Biden administration's weaponization of the Freedom of Access to Clinic Entrances Act, the FACE Act, is released by the DOJ today. It was spearheaded actually by Attorney General Pam Bondi. This was something that she said has to happen. Obviously, now Todd Blanche, the acting Attorney General, it also was important to him to get this out, to make sure this report got out. But here's what we see. That Merrick Garland, the Attorney General, when there was a heartbeat bill that passed in Texas, he made sure everyone, he restarted this task force and made sure everyone called the pro-abortion groups, called Planned Parenthood, called the National Abortion Federation, called them and said, hey, we got your back. We're watching to make sure no one attacks your clinics or tries to obstruct people entering them. What happened after Dobbs was released and we saw violence against pro-life pregnancy resource centers? Nothing. Nothing until we sent a letter and said, hey, why is nothing happening? Why is there not a press statement even saying we are looking out for this? And then you see they scrambled after we sent that letter. And it still took another month for them to meet and reach out to pregnancy resource centers. But we actually have more that's even more shocking. We'll talk to you about it in the next segment, because what they were doing, colluding with pro-abortion groups, will shock you.
0: That's right. And I want to hear from you as well. We got two segments left. I want to fill that also with your voices, whether it's on the Tulsi Gabbard report

0: this one specifically, or if you have other topics you want to hit, give me a call at 1-800-684-3110. Again, 1-800-684-3110. When we're in break, if you're watching online right now and you're brand new to the show, and about half of you have never seen us before, I'm going to encourage you, instead of saying financially support, hit that subscribe button and tell me where you're watching from. We'll be right back. Hey, there we go. That's how I cue the music, Will.
1: I like it.
0: All right. A little technical difficulty here. It's all right. Hey, listen. We got about three lines open right now. I want to hear from you, 1-800-684-3110. 1-800-684-3110. Continuing to talk about the work of the ACLJ. We just got a couple great calls who've come in. I want to make sure we get to them coming up. So stay on hold. Martin and Marion, I'm going to get to both of you here. We do need to do a little bit of a cleanup here. Tell people what talking about here as we expand upon the topic at hand, which is the ACLJ obviously having a big hand in keep making sure there at least was some work being done after virtual silence from violent attacks on whether it was pro-life pregnancy centers or anything like that.
2: That's right. And remember, they weren't even looking at it, right, according to this report from the Department of Justice. This isn't us putting this report out.
0: Yeah.
2: They were looking at their files and could trace it. The Department of Justice under Merrick Garland and ultimately President Biden did nothing after these clinics were attacked, firebombed, burned out, defaced, threatened, until the ACLJ sent a letter and said, what are you doing about this? Remember, those clinics are protected under the FACE Act too. Then they had, instead of, oh, let's go and figure out who we can talk to, they just did a Google search, and that deputy assistant attorney general then handed it off to an intern. It's like, can you look a little bit more into this? They eventually did talk to three groups about what they could be on the lookout for. But now I want to contrast that, because also those groups, they were concerned about giving them their resource material, the Department of Justice's own resource material on the FACE Act, because they said it's really heavily biased towards abortion clinics. And most of the sources in our material is just Planned Parenthood. And also, a lot of people may dispute whether or not these pro-life resource centers are actually healthcare. So this is the word of Biden's DOJ. Now let's contrast it. Here's what they were doing with the pro-abortion groups. When the Dobbs decision came down and overturned Roe v. Wade, the attorney general asked all task force members to start contacting National Abortion Federation, Planned Parenthood, another pro-choice group, pro-abortion group. And he said that, give them this message. The attorney general, under my leadership, said the Justice Department will work tirelessly to protect and advance reproductive freedom. They then met with 14 outside groups, NARAL, Planned Parenthood, Center for Reproductive Rights, as well as 10 other groups. They have documents where the Assistant Attorney General praised their amazing relationship with the National Abortion Foundation. They also coordinated very closely. They were giving information both ways. It was a two-way street. But here's what really shocked me, because we start thinking about how they went after so many pro-life individuals, grandmothers, aggressively prosecuting them under the Biden administration. Here is from a principal deputy chief under it's the supervisor of the attorney that originally said, we're waiting on the FBI, we're waiting to hear back from them. Talking about the National Abortion Federation, they said, is one of the three main reproductive health care provider groups in the country. Others are Planned Parenthood and the Feminist Majority. We've worked with the NAF for decades. NAF regularly refers potential FACE Act violations and other threats to RHCPs, helping us liaise with clinics and staff. Let us know about upcoming events that might result in security concerns so we can notify the FBI and U.S. Marshals Service. Because they are NGOs, they can poke around on the internet in ways we can't, and they have shared leads with us, etc. They are talking about the National Abortion Federation of being basically a external group because the DOJ themselves can't do what the NGO can do that's a non-government organization, that would be a violation of people's civil rights. Yeah. The way that they would go and get this information, trailing them on their digital footprint, would be a violation of their Fourth Amendment rights, First Amendment rights. However, if the NGOs do it and feed us the information, that's the loophole.
0: Yeah.
2: And when they start talking about the ICE being the secret police force and all these things that the left talks about now, and how the Trump administration is weaponizing the DOJ against his enemies and turning it into a political machine, no, don't believe it. Shut that conversation down. That's exactly what they were using pro-abortion providers, the National Abortion Federation, to do their dirty work. Be their eyes and ears out there. Be a secret police for them and put these tips. But then they were also feeding them information as well. It's crazy when you read what's in this report.
0: Yeah, you should absolutely read it. Look, a lot of different reports came out today. And look, this is nothing new for the ACLJ. Like I said, we've been at this for so many decades. And one of the people on the phone right now who just called in, again, unplanned, is someone who has been a part of that fight, who has seen it firsthand and was involved maybe in the early days, from when really the ACLJ just got started in the work protecting pro-life speech. And I want to take this call. Marion is an ACLJ champion as well. Marion in Texas, go ahead.
1: Yes, first of all, you did a great job of summarizing all the bias on the other side of the picture.
0: It's a lot, but Marion.
1: I was introduced to Jay Sekulow and ACLJ back when Operation Rescue was in a force, and a lot of people might not know what that is, but that's where we would go to abortion meals peacefully, and we would sit there and try to talk to the girls, and we would be arrested because we were blocking doors and stuff peacefully. And then they had a rescue that they were going to be having in Kansas City, and the judge there said, anybody that comes over here, you better bring your toothbrush because you're going to stay here a long time. So the first thing I packed when I went to Kansas City was my toothbrush. Mm-hmm. And we went up there, and we had 50 to 60 people that were arrested up there. And before we were arrested, at one of the events, Jay Sekulow was there trying to talk to the media, and we were there listening to him peacefully, and there was a lot of screaming and hollering from the pro-aborts on the other side trying to drown out Jay Sekulow's voice and stuff. And then that night when it came out on the news, it showed about how they had a some kind of a judge or attorney there, and he was a pro-abort, and they had him seated in an office with, you know, calm conditions and a suit on,
0: right.
1: Made him look very professional. Then they used your side to show, look at all these nutcases that are pro-lifers screaming and hollering, which was the other side. And I've been a follower of y'all ever since then, and y'all have done a tremendous job taking cases to court, defending people and things like that. In fact, I got arrested several times in San Antonio. I didn't know you guys could help me or anything like that, but it didn't matter. I ended up defending myself. And when I went to court, they had a thing called motion in limine, which is supposed to make people who are going to court not have their past offenses tried. If you were a burglar and you had four burglars, they couldn't bring that up. That's called motion in limine.
0: Yeah.
1: But what they did, the court system did to the pro-lifers, we couldn't defend ourselves the way we wanted to be defended, which was a defense of necessity, that we were there to save lives.
0: Yeah, Marion,
1: in defense of third person.
0: I'm only cutting you off because we're running out of time for this segment. But look, that story that you brought up in Kansas City, very well documented. It's actually been part of a number of our films. We put those segments in. Maybe we can pull that for a future show so you can see what it was like, specifically back in, like you said, in the 80s and 90s, where there were those setups where, you know, people like my dad were put in front of crowds of angry hordes of pro-life and pro-choice protesters, and then made to be like, this was what we wanted or we chose. And of course, they put them out there in 100 degrees, and they put, like you said, that judge there in a beautiful studio. That judge actually ended up having to fully recuse himself.
2: It's one of the greatest moments
0: story.
2: In history.
0: We can probably pull that for a future show. Again, these are sort of the war stories that come after being in decades and decades of having the ACLJ in these fights. It's crazy sometimes that these fights still happen. Now, some of them don't. I'll be honest. We do get, obviously, a kid who can't bring their Bible to school, and we see the pushback still having some school boards. We see the pushback that happens from teachers. Often those can be resolved very quickly. A letter they get from the American Center for Law and Justice, they don't want to go to court, and it happens. But sometimes they don't. And sometimes we're still in these same fights. And just like the Dobbs decision happened, Roe versus Wade was overturned. Look, there's no guarantees that that doesn't flop another way, and all of a sudden, we're back where we started. Could be a while. It would have to be a while, just based on the time it takes to get to the Supreme Court. But you never know. Different people in office, different Supreme Court. The world can change in those 30 or 40 years very, very rapidly. We all know that. With that, we got one more segment left. We've got two lines open. I want to hear from you. Give me a call. That's at 1-800-684-3110. Of course, our legal work is front and center this week. It is Law and Justice Week. I want you to be a part of it today, because throughout this month, we're able to offer a Double the Difference drive, which is your donation is doubled. But this week, we're going to focus on the legal work. We'll do the media work well one week. But, you know, if you like this show still, we provide it absolutely no cost, and we have no one above us telling us what we can or can't say, and that is because you support us financially. That's at ACLJ.org. We'll be right back with your calls and comments coming right up.

0: Secular, last segment of the day. Will just have me read some of the actual words that came directly from this report. And it is pretty alarming when you know that is what was going on, Will. Inside, I mean, yes, it was the Biden administration. But still, you do hold out hope that the bias can only go to a certain level.
1: Once again, remember, they weren't looking at the crimes against pro-life centers until we sent a letter and said, why aren't you looking at this? Meanwhile, these pro-abortion groups, this is the level of information they were giving the Department of Justice. Remember that caller we just had that was arrested, and that was local law enforcement. Imagine the era of the 80s if the pro-abortion groups were able to have social media and give these dossiers to the federal government. It says, in advance of the national event by Operation Save America, National Abortion Federation compiled a law enforcement resource guide on the group and its event. The guide broke down the schedule of events, including protests and meetings at local churches, before providing detailed dossiers of, quote, anti-choice individuals, end quote, expected to attend, including pro-life pastors and speakers. These dossiers included significant amounts of personal identifying information, such as birth dates, addresses, contact information, physical descriptions, photographs, names of family and close associates, including photographs of minor children, affiliated groups, history of pro-life and faith-based activities, and driver's license numbers. The guide included information about prior protests that ultimately were the basis for Biden DOJ FACE Act charges. The pro-abortion groups, Planned Parenthood, National Abortion Federation, and many others were an extension of the Biden DOJ. It was a two-way street of communication. They were using the outside groups to get around constitutional constraints on the Department of Justice. And meanwhile, if you were pro-life, if you were a pastor that was defending your son from a violent protester that was pro-choice, and you defended your son against him, they raided your house pre-dawn, took you to trial where you got acquitted. Remember that? That happened under the Biden administration. Meanwhile, if you were a pro-life clinic, you could have firebombed workplaces, and they didn't care until we forced them to at least give some lip service to it.
0: I want to take a few calls. We have three calls lined up and about 5 minutes of airtime. I'm going to do my best. But first up, know you've been on hold for nearly 40 minutes and know that I apologize for that. But you were the second champion, actually, and the only second caller. So Martin in North Carolina, go ahead.
2: Thank you, sir. I'll try and make this quick. Two real quick questions. With what Tulsi Gabbard had uncovered and released out, does this potentially raise the whole crossfire hurricane situation to a possible subversion or attempted coup or even acts of treason? And with the other gentleman that called earlier, and you were talking about the whistleblower, is that the same whistleblower that Adam Schiff kept on taunting everybody about that never appeared?
1: Yes, 100%, Martin.
0: Same whistleblower.
1: Same whistleblower. Adam Schiff was in contact with him, and then that quote-unquote whistleblower lied to the inspector general to try and get this moving quicker and being turned over to Congress because Congress didn't know about it. It was all coordinated. But back to your first question. Remember, when Tulsi Gabbard started talking about the 2016 grand conspiracy, she called it a treasonous conspiracy. She herself has used those words. Whether or not the DOJ will eventually get to a treason prosecution, that's a different story.
0: And have enough of these people been pardoned?
1: That's also, we'll find out.
0: We'll find out who's involved. Remember how many pardons that came down in the last second.
1: And Joe Biden did those blanket pardons
0: everything
1: that
0: you
1: could have just conceivably say, I mean, I read an email once, I think I'm covered by this. So that's another issue as well.
0: Yeah.
1: But this does open up the door, I feel like, this is my opinion and analysis, by her connecting the two events, that one of the witnesses for the whistleblower for the impeachment was also one of the authors of the intelligence community assessment in 2016. That seems like the two are now connected. And so that's very interesting when it comes to statute of limitations and conspiracy type charges that we could see. We'll find out.
0: All right, a couple more calls. We'll do our best. Let's go to Ray in California. Has a question about California. Go ahead.
3: Yeah, on the Tulsi Gabbard case, I mean, we got a few of those people named. Schiff is a senator right now. If he's removed, we could fight for another seat. But you know, we have obstacles like the election process, and we call them the commie jihadists, formerly known as Dems. But right now they're passing a law, Anti-Shirley Act. So thank you.
0: Yeah, Ray, obviously California, always an uphill battle.
1: Well, California is in a weird spot right now because,
0: if you've been seeing the news, there's a lot.
1: We know, you know, one of the lead people telling everyone to release all the Epstein files. I don't know his name. I've already forgotten it. What was his name? We know that Eric Swalwell is now resigning from Congress because of allegations of egregious crimes, not just inappropriate workplace behavior, which would be bad for a congressman or anyone, but actual crimes against women. Meanwhile, he was trying to weaponize the Epstein files to get his political agenda.
0: Breaking news on that happening as we speak right now. I mean, we're not getting into the details just because, look, we have another topic to cover. But understand, there is more and more and more that's coming out on that. And, you know, I guess, unfortunately or fortunately, he won't be a name that we'll have to deal with too much more from here on out.
1: But back to Adam Schiff, I think he has his eyes on running for president.
0: Yeah. Oh, I mean, all of these guys, they definitely have presidential ambitions. Let's go to Irene, line three, last call of the day, and I feel like it's an appropriate one to take us home. Irene, go ahead.
4: I was just calling to say, tell everyone to pray. Let's encourage everyone to pray because God is in control. And he's saying, let me have it and I will do my work.
0: Irene, thank you for calling. If you couldn't hear Irene, if you had some connection issues there, she's just saying we all just need to pray. Leave it up to God. Of course, the ACLJ work continues on, but that is the most important thing. I ask you to pray not only for our country, I ask you to pray for the work that we do here. Pray for people that support the ACLJ. Pray for people that don't support the work of the ACLJ, and then we'll have some hearts and minds opened.
1: But also to your point, Irene, yes, we do need to pray. We do need to trust God and put our faith in God. But one thing your dad, I've heard for my entire life, him talk about is the story from Luke about the persistent widow, the parable from Jesus, where there was an unjust judge and she kept knocking and she kept knocking until finally that unjust judge granted her request. That is the work of the ACLJ. We do not stop fighting with the talents and the tools and the ability that God gave us, gave our attorneys, gave this media team to fight for justice and to keep knocking, even when we see injustice in this world. That is what we keep fighting for.
0: Yep, that's going to do it. Absolutely. And so we encourage you to, like I said, I always ask you for, of course, your financial support and all of those things. But if there's one thing I can always ask you for and that we need the most is your prayers. You know, this team is hard at work, whether that's our media team, our legal team, or everyone in between, the tech team, to make sure that our message is getting out there, to make sure your message is being represented in the halls of Congress, United Nations, the Director of National Intelligence, the European Center, the ACLJ Jerusalem, and that there is the LNJ, the Law and Justice of the American Center for Law and Justice, is being continually fought for around the world. And that is only because people like you. So as you say your prayers, include our team on that as well. And you know, look at all the incredible resources. None of it is at a cost. It's all available for free at aclj.org. Talk to you tomorrow.
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7: One of the benefits Vermeer, an equipment manufacturer, discovered from integrating their faith into their culture came when they opened operations in a country hostile to Christians. Although Vermeer was limited in proclaiming their faith, they marveled at how effective their employees were in modeling company values and their faith to foreign employees. According to Vermeer's president, Doug Hunt, welders and others from Vermeer were able to show dignity, respect, and love to employees in other countries, resulting in lives changed even in hostile countries. 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
8: May 12th, a living word. What is the most distinct feature of the Holy Scriptures? What truly separates the Bible from any man-made publication? The Bible is the only book that did not come from the heart of man. While it was written physically by at least 40 individuals over a period of more than 1,000 years, its authors only wrote what God spoke into them. In this way, they have recorded throughout history a unique account of the person and character of God. This revelation is powerful and, when applied, transformative. Today we'll hear from a man who was filled with hate, yet when his searching soul confronted the biblical text, he experienced its full capability. He's here to share with us his true story on this Unshackled Daily Devotional.
9: My name is Thomas. I'm Palestinian and I found peace. I'm also American, born in Detroit, but my family are Palestinian Muslims, and we hated the Jews. When I was in high school, my family sent me to live in Jerusalem on family land. I was soon demonstrating against the Israeli government, screaming insults and hurling stones at police. I was arrested and thrown in prison for 2 weeks in order to leave the country. My hatred of the Jews only grew. After high school, my brothers and I opened a grocery store. We became wealthy, and I married a Muslim girl. I was content with life until both my brothers died within months of each other from heart attacks. I stopped working, and for more than a year, I did nothing but study Islam. But there were no answers. Then I began to wonder about Jesus. I met a Christian who urged me to read the Bible. I bought a Bible and began studying Christianity as intently as I had Islam, trying to discredit its teachings. Month after month, I studied, and as I read the scriptures, I became convinced that Jesus is the Son of God. I prayed, asking Him to forgive me and to provide the strength to follow Him. My wife was shocked, but stood by me. Today, she also follows Christ, even though my family and friends disown me.
8: Hebrews chapter 4, verse 12 says, "For the word of God is quick and powerful, and sharper than any two-edged sword, piercing even to the dividing asunder of soul and spirit, and of the joints and marrow, and is a discerner of the thoughts and intents of the heart." Friend, even though Thomas was filled with hate, emptiness, and doubt, when he opened himself up to the Bible, he was completely transformed. This is because each time we read the Bible and share it freely with those who are lost, God comes into view. We are known by Him, and we can see and know Him. God speaks to us through the pages of our Bibles, and we have been given the incredible opportunity to interact. 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
10: Chapter 2. My brethren, have not the faith of our Lord Jesus Christ, the Lord of glory, with respect of persons. For if there come unto your assembly a man with a gold ring, in goodly apparel, and there come in also a poor man in vile raiment, and ye have respect to him that weareth the gay clothing, and say unto him, Sit thou here in a good place, and say to the poor, Stand thou there, or sit here under my footstool. Are ye not then partial in yourselves, and are become judges of evil thoughts? Hearken, my beloved brethren. Hath not God chosen the poor of this world, rich in faith, and heirs of the kingdom which he hath promised to them that love him? but ye have despised the poor. Do not rich men oppress you and draw you before the judgment seats? Do not they blaspheme that worthy name by the which ye are called? If ye fulfill the royal law according to the scripture, thou shalt love thy neighbor as thyself, ye do well. But if ye have respect to persons, ye commit sin, and are convinced of the law as transgressors. For whosoever shall keep the whole law, and yet offend in one point, he is guilty of all. For he that said, Do not commit adultery, said also, Do not kill. Now if thou commit no adultery, yet if thou kill, thou art become a transgressor of the law. So speak ye, and so do, as they that shall be judged by the law of liberty. For he shall have judgment without mercy that hath showed no mercy, and mercy rejoiceth against judgment. What doth it profit, my brethren, though a man say he hath faith, and have not works? Can faith save him? If a brother or sister be naked and destitute of daily food, and one of you say unto them, Depart in peace, and be ye warmed and filled, notwithstanding ye give them not those things which are needful to the body, what doth it profit? Even so, faith, if it hath not works, is dead, being alone. Yea, a man may say, Thou hast faith, and I have works. Show me thy faith without thy works, and I will show thee my faith by my works. Thou believest that there is one God, thou doest well. The devils also believe and tremble. But wilt thou know, O vain man, that faith without works is dead? Was not Abraham our father justified by works when he had offered Isaac his son upon the altar? Seest thou how faith wrought with his works, and by works was faith made perfect? And the scripture was fulfilled, which saith, Abraham believed God, and it was imputed unto him for righteousness, and he was called the friend of God. Ye see then how that by works a man is justified, and not by faith only. Likewise also, was not Rahab the harlot justified by works when she had received the messengers and had sent them out another way? For as the body without the spirit is dead, so faith without works is dead also.
11: Psalm 123. Unto thee lift I up mine eyes, O thou that dwellest in the heavens. Behold, as the eyes of servants look unto the hand of their masters, and as the eyes of a maiden unto the hand of her mistress, so our eyes wait upon the Lord our God, until that he have mercy upon us. Have mercy upon us, O Lord, have mercy upon us, for we are exceedingly filled with contempt. Our soul is exceedingly filled with the scorning of those that are at ease, and with the contempt of the proud.
10: Chapter 23. Then spake Jesus to the multitude and to his disciples, saying, The scribes and the Pharisees sit in Moses' seat. All therefore whatsoever they bid you observe, that observe and do. But do not ye after their works, for they say and do not. For they bind heavy burdens and grievous to be borne, and lay them on men's shoulders, but they themselves will not move them with one of their fingers. But all their works they do for to be seen of men. They make broad their phylacteries, and enlarge the borders of their garments, and love the uppermost rooms at feasts, and the chief seats in the synagogues, and greetings in the markets, and to be called of men, Rabbi, Rabbi. But be not ye called Rabbi, for one is your master.
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12: It's time for Fresh Oil with singer-songwriter and pastor Keith Manley, a program designed to minister the gospel of God's grace and to bring fresh oil to the brokenhearted. 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
13: Hello, my friend. Welcome back to Fresh Oil. We're in our series this week entitled The Silence of God. And yesterday we walked through those 400 years of prophetic silence between the Old and the New Testaments. And today I want to get more personal, more close, more human, because today we're going to sit in a prison cell with a young man who had every right to be angry at God, a man who had been given a dream and then thrown in a pit and then into slavery. and then falsely accused and then thrown into prison. And in that prison, he was forgotten and left to rot. His name, of course, is one of my favorite Bible characters, and that is Joseph. And I want to ask you today, have you ever felt forgotten by God? Have you ever done the right thing and gotten punished for it? Have you ever held onto a promise, a dream, maybe a word from God, and then watched your circumstances mock everything you believed in? Joseph's silence is your silence. And I believe that by the time we're done today, you're going to see this prison differently that Joseph found himself in. Just as with the 400 years, the silence of Joseph begins with the word. God gave Joseph two dreams. Dreams of sheaves bowing down, and dreams of stars and the moon and the sun prostrating themselves before him. And Joseph, being 17 and not wise enough to keep his mouth shut, told everybody. I want to point out something in the Hebrew text today. The word used for dream in Genesis is the word chalom. And this is the word in Hebrew that carries the sense of something that's not just a sleeping vision. It carries the sense of wholeness and completion of a thing that will be fulfilled. When God gave Joseph a chalom, he was not giving him a suggestion. He was giving him a certainty that was wrapped in his imagery of a dream. God gave Joseph the destination before he showed him the road. And here is the first teaching point today. God's dreams are always bigger than God's explanations. He will show you where you're going and then let the journey teach you why you're going there. I want you to imagine today that you're handed a photograph of a beautiful house, your house, the one you will one day own and live in, but no one tells you how to get there, how long it'll take, or what you'll have to go through to obtain it. You just have the photograph. Now imagine that road to that house runs through a swamp, over a mountain, and through a valley that looks like nothing like the destination in the picture. And every step of the way, the photograph and the surroundings are in a violent contradiction. I mean, the swamp says you'll never make it. The mountains say you were foolish to even believe it. The valley says that photograph was a lie. Joseph carried around a photograph in his mind for 13 years. And for the most of those 13 years, everything around him was swamp and valley and mountain. I want to trace Joseph's descent because it's important to see how each stage of his suffering was worse than the last, not better. First, there was the pit. His brothers stripped him of his coat of many colors and they threw him into a dry cistern. That had to hurt. The word in Hebrew is bor. It's the same word used in Psalms for the grave, for Sheol, for the place of the dead. Even the vocabulary of Joseph's story is drenched in death imagery. And then slavery. He was sold for 20 pieces of silver to Ishmaelite traders. Joseph goes from beloved son, now he's just a commodity. From named to nameless, from dreamer to slave. Oh, then he goes to Potiphar's house. Remember the story? And here, there's a ray of light. The text says the Lord was with Joseph and he was a prosperous man. He rises to the top of Potiphar's household, and he has responsibility, he has dignity, he has purpose. Oh, then there's Potiphar's wife. You have the false accusations, the lie, and back down again, this time not to a pit, but to a prison, and not just any prison. The text tells us it was the prison where the king's prisoners were bound. This was likely an underground facility attached to the royal complex. It was dark, permanent, and forgotten. And here is what I want to share with you. Sometimes God allows the silence to deepen before it breaks. Joseph didn't go from the pit straight to the palace. He went from the pit to slavery, from slavery to a moment of hope, and from hope back down to prison. See, the silence was not just lifting, it was thickening. And if you're in a thickening silence today, that doesn't mean that God's abandoned you just because things got worse. It might mean he's taking you deeper into the process. Now, a master potter, and there are still traditional potters in Israel today who work the way potters have worked for 3,000 years. They'll tell you that the clay cannot be shaped without pressure. The wheel alone does nothing. It is the potter's hands pressing down, pressing in, shaping from the outside, while the wheel spins, that forms the vessel. And there are moments in the forming process where the potter actually collapses the clay back in on itself. It looks like destruction. It looks like he just wiped it out. It looks like failure. The beautiful form that was beginning to emerge suddenly crumbles. And the clay is a shapeless lump again. But the potter knows that collapsing was necessary to remove an air pocket, a weakness, a flaw, something that would have caused the vessel to crack in the kiln. See, Joseph was collapsed back in on himself in that prison. But the potter, God was removing something, pride, self-reliance, that boyish arrogance of a favored son that would have cracked him under the heat of rulership. Now, I want to focus on a single moment that I think is so crucial in Joseph's life. In prison, Joseph interprets the dreams of two of Pharaoh's servants, the baker and the cupbearer. He tells the cupbearer that in 3 days he will be restored to his position. Sounds good. And then Joseph makes one request. He says, "But remember me when all is well with you, and please show kindness to me. Make mention of me to Pharaoh and get me out of this house." And what does the text say? "Yet the chief cupbearer did not remember Joseph, but forgot him." Has that ever been you, friend? Ever been times where you just felt the world forgot about you or God forgot about you? See, 2 years, two more years of silence Joseph went through. 2 years after his one human hope walked out of the prison and back into the sunshine, Joseph sat in that dark dungeon waiting. Now, the cupbearer, the Bible says he forgot Joseph. It's interesting because that Hebrew word forgot means to cease to care about, to let drop from memory. And this is one of the most painful words in the entire Joseph narrative because it is a word for human abandonment. But I want you to notice something. While the cupbearer forgot, God did not use that word himself, because the text says God never forgot Joseph. In fact, everywhere in the Joseph narrative, the phrase repeats itself, "But the Lord was with Joseph." In the pit, in Potiphar's house, in the prison, the Lord was with Joseph. And I got to tell you something today, friend, because you might be listening to this program and you really feel like God has forgotten about you. God's abandoned you. People have forgotten you. People have abandoned you. But I want you to know something. God has never forgot his promise to you. The Lord was with Joseph. And here's the third point I want to bring out today. When people forget you, God does not. God does not forget. There's a famous Swiss watchmaker, a master craftsman, who was once asked how long it takes to make one of his finest timepieces. And you know what he said? He said, "It takes 3 years if I do not rush. But if I rush, it takes forever. Because a watch with one flaw must be disassembled and begin again." God is making something in you that requires extraordinary precision. See, every gear, every spring, every jeweled bearing must be perfectly placed. And a watchmaker does not explain himself to the watch. He simply works with patience, with skill, in silence. Joseph's 13 years of silence was God placing him right where he needed to be, because one day God would use him in a powerful way to preserve the nation of Israel and nations of the world. And when Pharaoh had a dream and no one in Egypt could interpret it, suddenly the cupbearer remembered. God has perfect timing. That's what's so great, friend. You might think God is running late, but he has perfect timing. And the cupbearer said this, "I remember my faults this day." And in one afternoon, Joseph went from the prison to the palace, from forgotten to second in command over all of Egypt. One of the greatest Bible studies I ever did was a character study on the life of Joseph. That's probably why I mention him so much. At 30 years old, just same age that Jesus began his ministry, Joseph was brought from the prison, placed in command second under Pharaoh, and Pharaoh named him Zaphnath-Paneah. And you know what that means? Savior of the world. You see, God is making something in you, and when he begins to reveal what it is, you begin to understand that the silence was worth the wait. If you feel forgotten today, maybe by a spouse, by a church, by a friend who walked away, by a system that passed you over, maybe it's your job, I want you to hear this, friend. There is a difference between the forgetfulness of people and the remembering of God. People forget. God zakars. He remembers. That's one of my favorite Hebrew words, is the word zakar. It's the Hebrew word for remember. People move on. God holds you in covenant attention. See, Joseph's silence, it lasted 13 years, but not one day of those years was wasted. Every day in the pit, God was forming patience. He was building character in Joseph, stripping him of the pride that had been there with his brothers. Every day in Potiphar's house was building administrative wisdom. Joseph was learning the skills he would need to manage Egypt. Every day in prison was refining his character. The silence was not empty. It was a classroom with no windows. And when your moment comes, friend, and it will come suddenly, like Joseph's did. One afternoon, one phone call, one conversation that opens a door that you had stopped even believing existed. And you'll look back on the silence and you'll say this: he was with me all along. God was with me. Friend, I want to pray for you today. Father, for everyone who feels forgotten today, God, I declare over them the ancient covenant word, zakar. You remember them. You hold them in active, attentive, loving memory, God. The silence is not abandonment. Would you show them your love today, God? Show them that there's preparation going on. God, you're going to complete the watch, the process of forming them and making them into something beautiful. Lord, set it today in motion. And God, I pray today, in your perfect time, they will see your hand move in a mighty way. In Jesus' name, amen. You know, the beautiful thing about zakar, the Hebrew word remember, is that the root word of that word is the word male. And one time I thought to myself, why would that mean male? Because males, they don't remember anything. You know, we forget anniversaries, we forget birthdays. And then here's the interesting thing about it. But in the male is the reproductive seed. And my friend, when you remember, you release the reproductive seed of God to do that miracle all over again. Can I just ask you today, let your mind go back to maybe 5 years ago or 10 years ago, or maybe it was 30 years ago, when God put something in your heart, God stirred something inside your spirit, and he gave you a promise. He gave you a dream. Like Joseph, maybe you had that vision and you didn't know where it was going to lead. But now God brings it back to life again. Friend, I so appreciate you listening today to Fresh Oil and tuning into the program. 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If you feel forgotten, God remembers you today. He loves you, friend, with an everlasting love. 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
15: Now see, when we understand that God's Word is filled with faith, and Paul says the Word is close to you, is getting it in your mouth and in your heart, he's telling you how to transfer that into your heart, the faith of God into your heart. You speak what God said. Now, Here in Hebrews, the 10th chapter, verse 23, he said, let us hold fast to our confession of faith without wavering, or profession, which is the same word for confession, without wavering. He is faithful that is promised. Then slip right on over to verse 35. Cast not away, therefore, your confidence, which has great recompense of reward, for you have need of patience, that after you have done the will of God, you might receive the promise. Amen. See, we have need of patience. Patience is a spiritual force. It will cause you to bear up under the load. You know, you take a bridge that has spanned a river. If you don't have some piers under it with a load on it, it will break it in. It will collapse. But patience is like a pier under a bridge. It'll bear you up from the time that you started confessing the Word of God until you get to the other side where the manifestation is. Amen. You have need of patience. These things don't happen overnight. I mean, we didn't get in the mess that we're in. Sometimes it took us 3 to 5 to 10 years to get in that kind of mess, and we're not going to get over it in 3 days. I mean, we have to renew our minds to the Word of God. Amen. So then the Apostle Paul went on to say then in Romans the 12th chapter, he says, God has dealt to every man the measure of faith. Now, the only way that you can measure faith is to measure the amount of Word that's in you. Now, let me show you something. Why is it you have people that say, yes, God will save you, or if you'll just repent and confess your sins and change your ways, you'll be born again, you'll be a child of God. Well, they can get people saved, can't they? You know why? Because they have knowledge of that word. See, the knowledge of truth shall set you free. So they have knowledge of that truth. They have great faith in those scriptures. See, they can take you down the Roman road and lead you to salvation. And I mean get you born again the minute. But they may turn around and tell you, but God won't heal anymore. That went out with the apostles. Now, what's wrong with that individual? Well, for one thing, he's right in his heart, but he's wrong in his head. Right. You know what that means, to be right in your heart and wrong in your head? It means he wants to do right, but he just has the wrong information. See, now, he has great faith concerning salvation. You know why? Because the word concerning salvation is in him. He has the word concerning salvation. That's why faith is in him. If the word is there, faith is there. Amen. Now, the reason he doesn't have any faith in God's healing power is because he's been taught it went out with the apostles. He has no word concerning healing. So, you see, that's the way you'd measure faith. Then his faith concerning healing is zero. Zilch, none. Because you can't believe something you don't have knowledge of. See, according as his divine power, he hath given unto us all things that pertain to life and godliness. How? Through the knowledge of him, through the knowledge of God. If you don't have the knowledge of what God has done, you couldn't have faith for it. You couldn't have Bible faith for it, see, because you don't know about it. That's why it is impossible to pray the prayer of faith if you don't know the will of God. Amen. See, because God's will and faith go together. When you know the will of God, then faith will be there, if you know it. Now, you can know about the will of God and not know the will of God. Now, let me give you a quick example of what I'm talking about. Mark, the first chapter, there was a leper came to Jesus in verse 39 and said, Lord, if thou wilt, thou canst make me clean. Now, here's a man that had no doubt whatsoever that Jesus could heal him. But he said, I don't know whether you will or not. Now, there's a man that had faith, but he doubted. See, if you study some of the teaching of Jesus, he said, if you have faith and doubt not. Well, now that sounds like a paradox, doesn't it? I mean, how could you have faith and doubt at the same time? Well, here's a man, here's a prime example right there in Mark, the first chapter. He said, I know you can. He had knowledge that Jesus was able. He knew the truth concerning the ability of Jesus to heal the sick. But what he didn't have knowledge of was the will of Jesus. Didn't know whether he would or not. You know, if the richest man in the world, you know, one of the richest men in the world, Sam Walton. You know, me and Sam Walton have more money than anybody else in the nation. In fact, he does without me, you know. But if the richest man in the world would stand up and say, you know, I could make every one of you in here a millionaire, and it wouldn't dent my assets at all, wouldn't even miss it. Would you get excited and shout over that? Probably not. What you want to know is, will he? Now, brother, if you find out he will, you're going to get excited, aren't you? So here's a man comes to Jesus and he says, I know you can, but I don't know whether you will or not. Now, he has great faith, but he doubts whether he will or not. Now, I want you to notice what Jesus did. Jesus walked up to this leper and he laid his hands on him. And no power flowed. I mean, just like laying hands on a stump. Nothing happened. Then Jesus said, I will, be thou clean. Instantly, immediately, he was cleansed. What happened? He found out what the will of God was. Now remember, Jesus is anointed with the Holy Ghost and healing power. But this guy's hung up on a don't know whether he will or not. Even though he lays his hands on him and he's anointed, no power flows. He's not any better. Until he has the words of Jesus for the will. When Jesus said, I will, remove the doubt. Amen. Faith cometh by hearing. Amen. Faith came by hearing. Amen. There was enough faith in those two words, I will, to get him delivered. Now, you'll notice in other places where Jesus walked up to a woman one day and a little old woman bowed together and couldn't lift herself up. Jesus said, woman, you're loosed from your infirmity. But she wasn't. She just as crippled as she ever was. She believed in the laying on of hands. She didn't release her faith at his word. She probably said, if he ever lays hands on me, I'd get healed. But he spoke a word of faith to her and didn't do a thing for her. He told her, you're loosed from your infirmity. But she wasn't. She didn't receive that. But brother, when he laid his hands on her, instantly, she was made straight and glorified God. Makes a difference when you believe in the laying on of hands. See, it depends on what you believe. Jesus said, as you believe, so shall it be. So then you see, if an individual believed that healing wasn't for them today, they have no word concerning healing, and for them there is no healing today. Unless God just does a special miracle. See. But now let me tell you something about God. Normally speaking, he will never embarrass you with a miracle. Somebody said, Brother Caps, we don't believe in healing in our church. Don't worry about it. You won't be bothered with it. He won't embarrass you with a miracle. Normally speaking, you know. Now, sometimes God will just show out, though. I know in some of Catherine Kuhlman's meetings that people go there to make fun of healing and get healed. So, you know, God will do some things sometimes by special grace. But now what I want you to see is that when the word is there, faith is there. See, here's a man that had great faith that Jesus could, but he didn't have the word concerning it. So he didn't get anything until he had the word concerning that. And then faith came. And Mark's the only one that records this the way that he records it. He said, as soon as he had spoken. Now notice, first he laid his hands on him, and he wasn't healed. But as soon as he spoke, immediately he was cleansed. Hallelujah. Now see, that'll prove something to you. Amen. That'll prove if Jesus Christ himself came down in the flesh today and walked through this room and touched every one of you, if you did not believe it was his will for you to be healed, you would not be healed. Amen. See, on many occasions, Jesus turned to the people and said, as thou hast believed, or thy faith has made thee whole. See, they had to believe it to receive it. And it was their faith that activated the power of God. See, it was God's power that healed them, but it was their faith that activated it. So that's why we have to hold fast to the confession of faith of what God has said, because that's where the power is. That is where the seed is. The seed for the miracle.

0: faith of what God has said, because that's where the power is. That is where the seed is. The seed for the miracle you need is in the promise itself. That's the only place you can get the faith for it, is from the word itself. You see, this leper couldn't reason it out. You know, looked like he could have reasoned it out. Well, if he laid hands on me, he must want me to be healed. But no power flowed, see? I mean, just nothing happened. But as soon as he heard it out of the mouth of Jesus, when he heard the word, immediately he was made whole and cleansed. So it's important to know the will of God. It's impossible to release your faith in anything, any promise, if you don't know what God said about the promise. But thank God we know that the Word of God is given to us so that we'll know what God said in His Word. Amen. Let me finish up on this measure of faith. God has dealt to every man the measure of faith. You see, faith is the substance of things hoped for. It's the evidence of things not seen. You know how you measure faith? Here is the measure of faith right here in this Bible. That's all the faith there is. There's not any more faith in the whole world, Bible faith, than what's in this Bible. See, it comes from the promises in this book. There's not any more. That's all of it. God has dealt this book to all people. That is the total measure of Bible faith. There's not any more. But not all men have faith. Why? Because all men won't receive the word. So the way you'd measure faith is measure the amount of this word that's in you.
1: God bless you. I do appreciate you joining us for the Concepts of Faith broadcast today. Now, we're offering all this week CD offer number 7228, Faith Corresponding Action. How far can you go with corresponding action? Well, the scripture tells us that you sow a seed and you reap a harvest. But when Jesus is talking about this, he said, the kingdom of God is if a man casts a seed into the ground, and the seed should spring and grow up, and he know not how, first the blade, then the ear, and the full corn in the ear. If you try to harvest when there's just the blade, you're going to destroy the harvest. What I'm saying is you can't have full corresponding action unless you have the full manifestation. It's like you could write a check for a bill that you don't have the money to pay, but don't send the check until you have the money in the bank. That's against the law. Put it in the dresser drawer, have the check written, but don't send it until the money is in the bank. Now, somebody said, well, you know, I'm going to believe that God will put the money in the bank before the check gets there. No, that's not God's responsibility. You got to use some common sense and understanding that you don't throw away common sense when you act in faith. You have to know how far you can go with corresponding action without getting into error. So if you mail the check, you may be in jail before God puts any money in the bank. He's not a counterfeiter. You're going to have to believe God for a job and to get the money in the bank. So it helps you when you understand that we have to have some corresponding action toward what we believe, but you couldn't have full corresponding action when you don't have full manifestation. Just like you couldn't harvest the blade, you have to wait till the full corn is in the ear. You plant a seed and you reap a harvest. You give and it is given unto you. Good measure, pressed down, shaken together, running over, do men give unto your bosom. Well, you have to believe that, confess it, and act on it. That's offer number 7228, Faith Corresponding Action. 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

0: Welcome to More Life Now, the radio outreach dedicated to helping you receive more of the abundant life God has given us. Today, Keith Moore is teaching from the Word of God, a message from the series, Exceeding Growing Faith. 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And now, Brother Moore.
1: You also need now anointed ministry. That's why God gave gifts to men. Apostles, prophets, evangelists, pastors, teachers. You need those. That's why, of course, we minister to you, Phyllis and I, and Dave and all the other guys, and while we bring in other folks and host other meetings, you hear other gifts. Hallelujah.
2: Yes.
1: Well, if you missed that service, your faith missed a big booster shot. Didn't it?
2: Yes.
1: The Lord, you know, raised up that man or woman and has trained them and put into them all these years and decades and sustained them and brought them here for you. Is that right? And gave utterance and ministered to you. It's supposed to edify and build up and strengthen our faith so that you might have come in dragging a little bit, but you leave with expectation. You leave with this confidence. It's going to be all right. It's going to be better than that. Hallelujah. You might have come in with some confusion, but you leave with clarity. And it's not because of a man or woman. It's because of the Spirit of God. It's because of the Word of God. It has fed your spirit. It has fed your faith. And you can't get your faith too much good faith food. That's one good thing about God's Word. You can't overdose on it. There are no evil side effects. None. You can't get too much faith. Have you ever met somebody who was just too encouraged? Just too encouraged, too positive, too encouraged, too much hope, too much joy, too much peace. You never met anybody like that. Because it just keeps going up and up and more is better. Can't get too much. That's like saying you can get too much of God. And you can't. But he said to these people, the saints at Thessalonica, your faith is growing exceedingly. Your faith is showing remarkable growth. And that's what I have in my spirit about your faith. And the faith of everybody watching us online all over the country and other countries, that your faith is growing, but it's going to really grow some more. We are going to experience remarkable growth of faith. I'm talking about you. I'm talking about you. So don't play with me on this. Don't be messing around. Come to church. Read your chapter. Remember this past Sunday afternoon. I'm talking about every week. And let your faith rise. Because nawashi efele bazo onjna aragax niichi. For there are many things I've wanted to talk to you about, but you were not able to hear it. Analis ne ishnafayaashi. Because your faith was weak and your vision was small. And for me to begin to share it with you would have only seemed too overwhelming, too big. But asgnach efin minileso oe amanye. As the time goes, in the next weeks and months, your faith will come up and up and stronger. And then I can speak to you about it. Then I can bring up to you what I've had planned for you long ago. And you'll be able to see it, and you'll be able to hear it, and you'll be able to receive it. And like Abraham, staring into the depths of space, you'll say, I believe you, Lord. I believe it can be. Like Mary, you'll say, be it unto me according to thy word, O God. Hallelujah. Praise God. Lift your hands. Lord, we thank you. Lord, we give you glory. Lord, we give you honor. Oh my. Oh my. You're so good to us. You have such good plans for us. So many good and great things. Oh, hallelujah. Hallelujah. Hallelujah. Wow. That's a good word. That's a good report. Hallelujah. Thank you, Lord. Looking back, you know, God had a plan for Phyllis in my life and a call to the ministry, but there was a time when I did not know this. I did not plan to be a preacher. The Lord dealt with us. Phyllis and I got married really young, and I had one of the best jobs in our little tiny little community, and I had a beautiful, wonderful wife, and I had a fast motorcycle and a hot rod and a dog that caught my frisbee. And for a country boy, I was doing all right. And man, I got to where, back up. Phyllis was working for a doctor, and he had some tapes by preachers. We had never heard of such a thing. Kenneth Copeland tapes.
2: Amen.
1: And so he just kept trying to get her to take some home. And she said, well, thank you, but no, I guess we don't need any, you know. But after a while, he's her boss. And he keeps saying, why don't you take some of these home? So she did. And we listened to one. And we listened to another one. And another one. And another one. And that became our lifestyle. After work, we'd come home to our little trailer and sit down on our plastic couch with our red shag carpet and play our battery-operated tape player and listen to the Word. Changed our life. And looking back now, I didn't realize it, but within just a couple of years, he dealt with us to go out to, well, after a while, I ran out of Brother Copeland tapes and that he had. And, of course, we listened to them more than once, some of them, but he said, why don't you take some of these Kenneth Hagin tapes? And Phyllis told me, and I said, well, I don't know. I know Brother Copeland. I like his stuff, but I don't know. It's funny, ain't it? And she said, well, no, I think he said some of the things he got from Brother Hagin. Really? So I listened to him. The rest is history. But anyway, at the end of about 2 years, the Lord dealt with us to go out to the camp meeting in Tulsa, Oklahoma, which was like going to another country for us. And while we were out there, and we took a tour of the school. It was free. And while we're going through the buildings, the Lord dealt with both of us. You're supposed to come here and go to school. And looking back now, he couldn't have even brought that up to us. Amen. If he hadn't have been putting faith in us. Yes. For the previous 2 years. Come on, are y'all listening? Because actually, about a year before that, since I'd gotten acquainted with Brother Hagin's ministry, and we had sent him a little offering, and they sent us their publication, the Word of Faith publication, and on the front of one of them was the graduating class of Rhema, and they were all in red. And I got that, and I was going to work one day, and it was laying on the little coffee table, and I saw that, and just for a split second, the thought crossed my mind, wouldn't that be something to be a part of that? Yes. And just, I mean, briefer than a half a second, and immediately I thought, no, and I was gone. Now see, looking back, the Lord was, why'd that come up to me? He was trying to talk to me about that then, but I couldn't hear it. I wouldn't even pay it any attention because my faith wasn't there. What do you mean? Just couldn't see it happening. Couldn't see how. We're little country folks, don't have any money. How are you going to move across the country and pay for all that? You know, it went away. But after another year, are getting fed on the Word of God.
2: Yes, yes.
1: The anointed Word of God.
2: Yeah.
1: Hallelujah.
2: Glory.
1: Every day, every day, every day.
2: Yeah.
1: When He dealt with us to come, we didn't blow it off.
2: Amen.
3: Yeah, that's right.
1: We didn't just blow it off. We thought,
4: Thank you, Lord.
1: Really? Glory to God. And we talked about it on the ride back home. And within a few months, we were there. Believing God for the money for tuition.
2: Yeah.
1: I mean registration.
2: Yeah.
1: We didn't know if we'd be able to even register or not. But at the last, just days before it happened, we had enough to register. And so we started. And then, you know, when it came time for the next semester, had just enough, and then just enough, and we thought we'd go 1 year, go home. 20 years later, we were still there. Can you see what the Spirit of God was saying? There's some things I wanted to talk to you about, but I hadn't been able to bring it up to you. Because it does no good for Him to bring up something for you to do and you won't even consider it. Now you're responsible for something He told you to do.
2: Yes.
1: And you're in disobedience.
4: Right.
1: And so what's the key? Yeah, but time's going on. If you don't get your faith built up, your window of opportunity is passing. Come on, can you see this? How many would agree we do not have any time to waste? Oh, the enemy is such a liar.
2: Yes, sir.
1: He will try to get you to be lazy and goof off. And,
2: yeah.
1: And a week turns into a month, turns into a year that you'll never get back.
2: Yes, sir.
4: Right.
1: Come on, y'all, listen
2: yes,
1: to
2: sir.
1: Me now.
2: Yes,
1: we have no time
2: yeah.
1: to waste. We are exhorted to redeem the time.
2: Yes.
1: Hallelujah. Somebody say, my faith, is growing.
5: My faith.
1: Is increasing. My faith
5: will grow
1: exceedingly.
5: Hallelujah.
1: Hallelujah. Hallelujah. And then after that 20 years of our faith being fed, He dealt with us about starting a church here in Branson with no people or no money. And then thing after thing after thing. Don't have any of it. Don't know how to get it. But if He tells you to believe for it. Faith comes by hearing.
0: And that concludes today's message by Brother Keith Moore. If you would like a free copy of today's teaching from the series Exceeding Growing Faith, you may call More Life Ministries at 417-334-9233. That's 417-334-9233. Just mention that you heard this message on the radio. 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

Welcome to Taking Your Place in Christ. I'm Mark Hankins, and today I have a powerful message from the Word of God that I believe will bless you and will encourage you. My favorite scripture is, "Now thanks be unto God, who always causes us to triumph in Christ." And today is a day of triumph. Let's get right into the Word.

0: you'll join us as Mark Hankins teaches on Give Love Time to Work.
1: He sees me.
2: It's not, what am I going to get out of this? When am I going to get my way? I want to have my say. I want to do what I want to do. He said, but the God kind of love is not selfish. Natural human love can be very, very selfish. He said, but the God kind of love seeketh not her own, or doesn't put its own interests first. Isn't that right? He says, it seeketh not her own. It is not easily provoked. And so that's talking about you not having to throw a temper tantrum. Easily provoked. The Amplified Bible says it is not touchy, or it doesn't walk around with a chip on its shoulder. Easily provoked. Easily, some people just push one little button, boom, they fly off the handle. It is not easily provoked. It doesn't live constantly frustrated and angry. Let's go on. Next it says, verse 5, it thinketh no evil. Now here you've got the love of God, not only just dealing with what you say and do, but now it's talking about your thinking. The love of God thinketh. The love of God thinketh. What does it thinketh? It thinketh like love thinketh. And if you're not thinking the way love thinks, it won't be long before you'll be acting out of love. So the love of God, first of all, thinketh no evil. Now I'm going to read this in Amplified in just a second, but I want you to see it in the King James before we go any further. He says, thinketh no evil. Look at verse 6. It rejoices not in iniquity, but rejoices in the truth. One translation that says, it sees nothing to be glad about when others go wrong. It's not happy when somebody else gets in a mess, but rejoices when they get straightened out. All right, look at verse 7. Bears all things, believes all things, hopes all things, and endures all things. But look at the next three words in verse 8. It says, love, charity, agape, never fails. Never fails. Agape, what? Never, what? Fails. So that if you and I majored on walking in love, well, we wouldn't fail either. The love of God never fails. Or you could say it this way. The love of God, which 1 John says God is love, right? The love of God never fails. Or you could say the love of God will work in your situation. So why do you say that? Because a lot of times people say, you know, I like all that love stuff, Pastor, but it sure won't work in my situation because you just don't know what I'm having to put up with and who I have to deal with. So don't be talking about love because you just don't know. And I tell you, if I do walk in that, people are going to run slap over me. And I tell you, In other words, what you're saying is this kind of love really won't work in my marriage, my family, my job, my situation. It really won't work. You just don't know what I'm dealing with. You're going to have a hard time arguing with God and telling him his kind of love don't work. Because if God is love, it looks to me like he's doing real well with it. For one thing, we know he's not sick. Second thing, we know he's not poor. So whatever this is, God is. Apparently, if you and I would major on it, it would lift our life to a quality of the very life of God, which really the love of God is the divine nature, so that if you majored on walking in love, growing in love, it would lift the quality of your life, the quality of your relationships, the quality of your success. It would actually improve your health. Now, I'm going to show you in just a second. So he gives us that love never fails, but listen close. If he said love never fails, that means love will work in your situation, right? But what's the first thing he says about love right here in 1 Corinthians 13? Love what? Suffers long and is kind. So the first thing he says about the love of God, he said it will work, it never fails. He said, but let me tell you, first of all, love suffers long and is kind. Now, if you have an Amplified, some of you have an Amplified Bible, what does it say? It says love endures long and is what? Patient and kind. So you could say the very first characteristic of you and I walking in the love of God would have to be that we're very patient people. Now let me just go back over that one more time for this holy, holy congregation. I said the because, you know, before we go back to this just a second, because there's a lot of things in Christianity that you and I are impressed with, and we are impressed that other people have, but apparently God's not that impressed with those things. He says you could talk with the tongues of men and angels. He said you could have prophecy. You could understand all mysteries. You could have faith and move mountains. He said, and God is not impressed in the least unless you have love with those things. But you and I think, boy, I tell you what, have you ever heard old so-and-so talk? Ooh, they understand mysteries. My, revelation, knowledge. I mean, I like to just sit and listen to them. Or if somebody could move a mountain, speak to a tumor, command it to dissolve, command a cripple to walk, or say, money cometh and money cometh to me. In other words, you can use your faith to change things in this world. He said, but if you don't have love, it will profit you nothing. That means this, that your faith is designed not to just hook up to the hand of God, but your faith is designed to hook up to the heart of God. Some people only use their faith to try to get in on the secrets and the principles and the laws of success just to where they can get the hand of God. God said, I want your faith to go beyond just my hand, and I want you to hook right up to my heart, and that is God is love. Use your faith to walk in love. What does that mean? That means if you believe in God, then you have to believe in love. If you believe that with God all things are possible, if God is love, then you have to believe with love all things are possible. Amen. All right, now, he says love never fails or it will always work, or looks to me like God's doing pretty good with this principle dominating him. So the love of God, but the first thing he says about it is love suffers long and is kind. That means this. Now, let's just get this out straight. If you're going to walk in love, you can count on, first of all, suffering. First thing he says about suffering. Isn't that the first thing he said about suffering? Now, I know somebody walk in and say, praise the Lord, I'm just going to walk out. I'm that pastor preached on love. I'm going to do that. And before you get out of the parking lot, you won't suffer 30 seconds. You'll say, you ain't talking to me that way. I don't talk that way around me, around this house. I tell you what. But he says love does what? Suffers long and is what? And it is what? Kind. That tells me this. That means though the love of God will work in your marriage, listen now, this kind of love will work on your children. It will work on your job. It tells me also that it may not work overnight. It may take this kind of love some time to work. But he said it's got to work. He said, but it may take some time. So while it's taking time to work, there may be some suffering involved. How many of y'all like to walk in love? How many like to walk in love without suffering? Oh, everybody would, but he just told you, first of all, you're going to suffer. What does that mean? That means that there will be times that it just looks like you're not winning or you're losing. But he says love never fails, so it will work, but it just give love time to work. Somebody say, Pastor, I went home and I started being kind and loving that person, and I tell you, they got worse. And when they got worse, I started throwing stuff, and I said, I'm giving up on that 1 Corinthians 13, that God kind of love. I'm going to quit on that. No. Don't just give it a week. Huh? How long are you going to give it? You're going to give it until things change. That means the love of God is the most powerful, life-changing force in the universe. It will work. You just have to give it time to work. Matter of fact, when it looks like it's not working, y'all just say, it's working. You know what I mean? That you're being kind. Somebody's doing something ugly, and you're not returning the ugly back to them. All right. I knew y'all wouldn't be running this morning. All right, so love never fails. But we have what I'm trying to say here is that we have a lot of things that we consider to be real high on the list of who we think is spiritual and what we think is impressive to God, when really Paul is just saying the most impressive thing to God that you can do is to suffer long and be kind. So in other words, if we don't go down this list any further, if you and I could just pass the first sentence, it would help everybody in the room. Matter of fact, I could just close my Bible right now and say, that's it. Your assignment this week is to suffer long and be patient and be kind. It's amazing how many people's lives would change if you would just be kind. You say, but I'm just asking God for them tongues. I'm asking God, I'm going to move mountains. Faith to say money cometh. Oh, I want to see them mountains move. And I want miracles. I want to see the dead raised. They'd want to be dead again after they see you when they get raised from the dead the way you're acting. In other words, you want all these miracles. Nothing wrong with miracles. We believe for miracles. But probably the greatest thing you can do in this world, God said, is let the love of God live through your life. He said that's the most impressive thing you can do with God. Now, go right on down to the end of chapter 13. We're going to read in the Amplified Bible. Now, understand, he's not against moving mountains. He's not against speaking in tongues. He's not against prophesying. He's not against knowledge. He's not against any of those things. He's just saying you need to make sure love is your greatest aim. In other words, work on walking in the love of God. Amen. Going down to the end of the chapter, 1 Corinthians 13, verse 13. And now abides these three. What are the three? Faith, hope, and what? Agape, or the love of God. These three, but the greatest of these is what? What's the greatest? What's the greatest? Look at chapter 14, verse 1. He says, follow after love. What's the rest of it? And desire spiritual gifts. Follow after love. Listen to what the Message Bible says. The Message Bible says this: go after a life of love as though your life depended upon it, because it does. How many of you have an Amplified Bible? The Amplified Bible says this. The Amplified Bible says, follow after love. It says this: make love your aim and your great quest. In other words, when you get up in the morning, let the first thing you do in the morning, read 1 Corinthians chapter 13, verse 4 through 8, and say, today I'm going to follow after love.
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0: This is the Phyllis Schlafly Report, a daily commentary continuing the pro-family legacy of Phyllis Schlafly. 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
1: In his first 2 months on the job, New York's self-proclaimed socialist mayor, Zoran Mamdani, has made fighting President Trump's federal immigration policies his primary focus at the expense of his own citizens. One of his most recent executive orders forbids city agencies from sharing information with federal officials, including immigration and customs enforcement. ICE is more than a rogue agency, Mamdani pompously declared. It is a manifestation of the abuse of power. Well, New York, America's largest so-called sanctuary city, is currently holding over 7,000 criminal illegal aliens for whom detainers have been issued by federal officials. But Mamdani's administration has prohibited the city from turning over these lawbreakers to ICE. Federal officials have challenged these policies in courts, but those challenges have stalled in front of a Biden-appointed judge. In anticipation of immigration crackdown, like Minneapolis has experienced, Mamdani is busy ramping up his resistance with the creation of new response committees to
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3: Right. We're going to be in Zechariah. We're going through that book. And it's interesting. It's next to the last book in the Bible, in the Old Testament. And the interesting thing is that God knows everything. And we need to understand God knows everything about us and knows everything about other people. He knows exactly what's going to happen tomorrow, the next day. He knows what's going to take place in the nation, in the world, both in this time and in the future. He knows that he will have a new heaven and new earth. And on that new heaven and new earth will be all the believers in the church. And he'll also have a new earth. He'll have believers on the earth, and that he will have a family forever, which has always been his plan for mankind. Now, the interesting thing about this whole thing is what I was teaching on Sunday. God made this earth for man. That's the reason the earth is here. And we determine what goes on the earth because we have a body. And our spirit and soul is in our body. Mankind determines what goes on this earth. God knew there was going to be wars and rumors of wars. He said there was. Before he has the tribulation period, he said there'd be wars and rumors of wars. That's exactly what's happening today. There's wars all over the world. God chose Israel as his people, but they're not as a nation following him today. They're in war. It's not a peaceful time, but there will be a time when God takes Israel as the number one nation in the world. That's going to take place because he said so, and because it's in the Word of God. Yes. So that's why we need to study the Word to know what God wants, know what God's doing, know what's going to happen in the future, know what we can look forward to. And it doesn't make any difference if it's Old Testament or New Testament. In Zechariah, God talks about that time in history, which was about 518 B.C. before Christ. That was about 2,500 years ago or so or more. Yeah. But he's talking about that time, but he's also talking about our time. He's looking ahead and tells us some of the things that are going to take place. And so, he said that Israel, and not only Israel, but America, and also us as individuals, if we sin, there is a punishment for that sin. Israel is in that punishment today in that they are in warfare. when they get right with God and start moving in the ways of God, there'll be peace in that land. But that'll be after the tribulation. We know that's going to take place. So what are we to do on the earth today? We're to make as much as possible this nation a Christian nation. We are to send missionaries all over the world and make many come to Christ as possible. That's what's going on today. God knows. It's not a surprise to Him and shouldn't be a surprise to us, because we have the Word. We know what's going to take place and so forth. So, let's look in chapter 7 of Zechariah, verse 1. In the fourth year of the reign of King Darius, that was about 518 B.C., on the fourth day of the month, Shavuot, they call it. Okay, so this is the word of the Lord. He tells us approximately what the time is. It was December 4th, 518 B.C. And he's going to talk about that time as well as our time. Verse 2. Now the people of Bethel sent Shelmaneser, and I don't know how to pronounce the next one, and their men to pray and entreat the favor of the Lord. So they wanted what the Lord wanted, this particular group of people. We should find out what the Lord wants and do that. Speak it, think about it, say it, and make it happen on this earth. That's why we are in a body. God gave us authority on the earth. You have authority over your life. And your life will be what you think, what you say, and what you do. Regardless of what's going on in the world, you have an opportunity of doing what the Lord wants now. Verse 2, Bethel here means the house of the Lord. It's where Jacob went when he was fleeing from his brother. He went to Bethel and he had a conversation with God. Very interesting. Jacob said of Bethel, "This is the house of God and this is the gate of heaven." Very interesting that he would have an opportunity to talk to God, find out what's going on. Look at Genesis 28:17. Genesis 28:17. We're going to look at various verses as we go along. Genesis 28:17 says, "And he was afraid and said, how awesome is this place? This is none other than the house of God, and this is the gate of heaven." It was the gate of heaven because God happened to show up there and talk to him, and so that made that particular place called Bethel the house of God.
4: That was when he saw the ladder. He saw the ladder. And the angels were coming up and going down.
3: Yeah. It's kind of interesting. Jacob was on the run from his brother. And he had left his home. He was out in the middle of nowhere, but in this place called Bethel. And he stayed there overnight. But God showed up there and showed him that God was interested in his life. He had a purpose on the earth. It may take him a while to get there, but he was going to do some things for God. So Bethel's located in the northern kingdom of Israel. Israel at one time was a northern kingdom and a southern kingdom. And he was probably in the tribe of Ephraim. Now, incidentally, some people teach that there were 10 lost tribes in northern Israel, but that is not true. During the time of tribulation and various things going on, many of the people in the north, some from every tribe, moved to the south. So there was never 10 lost tribes. There were people in those tribes that were lost, but the tribes themselves were not. Okay, let's go to verse 3. And to speak to the priests of the house of the Lord of hosts, and to the prophets, saying, now that I am returned from exile, should I weep in the fifth month, separating myself, as I have done these so many years in Babylon? Well, Babylon, when Nebuchadnezzar had captured Israel, destroyed the temple, scattered the people all over the earth, for one thing, took many of them to Babylon to live there, and they were there for 70 years. Now, the reason God wasn't through with Israel, but the reason that he did this and allowed this to happen was because Israel had ignored him, had not followed his commandments, had broken the Ten Commandments. Ever since they got out of Egypt, they didn't follow God. And so eventually, God said, okay, that's enough. I'm going to have the enemy come and take you over, which they did. Babylon was not of God, but God used them to bring his hand against Israel because of what Israel was doing. So, this is a time of spiritual decline because they turned to a ritual. They went through the rituals of God, but they didn't love God. They didn't appreciate God. They didn't worship God. They just went through the rituals. Kind of interesting that's exactly what a lot of Israel did when Jesus was alive on the earth in Israel. They were in the temple going through the rituals, but they weren't saved. They didn't belong to the Lord, and they were actually against him. They said, we're going to do what God told us to do way back there, and he'll be happy. Well, he was not happy, I'll tell you that. And they said, we'll continue to fast, weep, and wail. Nothing's happening, and God will give us, he's going to give us a threefold answer. Now, that's going to be coming up here. When the heart is right, the ritual is right. But we have to understand the heart has to be right.
5: Yes.
3: A lot of people come to church today, go through all the various things the church says, but their heart is not right with God. They do not know the Lord on a personal basis, and if they don't change, they will end up in eternal hell. Going to church, giving tithes, fasting, and doing all that stuff will not count for anything unless you know the Lord personally. And that's what the Lord is telling Jacob back there in Bethel. He said, you have to know me, or you can just go do your own thing, but you're going to end up separated from me forever. And so three things God told Jacob, actually. He said, when the heart's right, the ritual's right. In other words, fasting is important if you do it for the right reason. Giving is important if you do it for the right reason. And so on. Going to church is extremely important. God said to do it, but if you don't do it for the right reason, it won't count for anything in eternity. And God only put us on this earth for a certain period of time. 70, 80, 90, 100 years, whatever. He put us on this earth at the present time. And if we leave this earth without a loving heart for him, we will not be with him forever, regardless of what we did for the Lord on the earth. So when the heart is right, the ritual's right. Heart has to be right, and the only way it's right is by accepting Christ as your personal Savior. Number two, when the heart is wrong, the ritual is wrong. In other words, the ritual in the church or the temple or wherever won't amount to anything if the heart isn't right. I hope everybody's listening. It's good to go to church regardless, but it doesn't get you to heaven unless your heart's right. God, and then number three, God's purpose is not changed by ritual. You don't change heart, God's heart, by coming to church or doing all other stuff, but you will get to know him and be with him forever if you do these things, being a Christian. Being, in other words, it doesn't do any good for a Muslim to fast. It doesn't even do any good for a person that goes to church to fast if they don't come to Christ. They thought that their ritual might change God's plan, but it doesn't. The thing that nothing changes God's plan, we just join his plan if we join him personally by loving him with our heart. Then if we fast, then if we go to church, then if we give, it all counts and will make a difference for us in eternity. So God won't change his purpose. You can only enter into it. He's not going to change his purpose for us. He's going to change his purpose that if we accept his purpose, it will bless us forever. Okay. Any questions? Don't hesitate to ask at any time, because this is what the Word of God says. Verse 4, chapter 7. Then came the word of the Lord of hosts to me, Zechariah, saying. Now this was about, as I said, 518 years before Christ. Speak to all the people of the land and to the priest, saying, when you fasted and mourned in the fifth and seventh months, even those 70 years you were in exile, was it for me that you fasted? Why did you do it? Did you fast because you wanted God to do something? Or did you fast because you loved God? That's very important for us to do, for to know. They thought that their ritual might change God's plan, but it didn't. God will not change his purpose. You can only enter into it. That's why we have a Bible. It tells us his purpose. That's why we have this book. No other book is going to tell you the purpose of God like the one he wrote or had written, which we call the Bible. Okay. Now, when you fasted in the month of August and October, did you do it for me? That's what he said. Why are you doing this? Are you doing it so I'll bless you? Are you doing it because you love me? We should be going to church. We should be giving. We should be reaching other people for Christ,
5: yes,
3: because we love Christ.
4: Amen.
3: Not because of anything he told us to do. He were to do it because we love him, but loving him comes first. I went to church for 16 years and didn't know the Lord. I didn't say it didn't hurt me to go, but it didn't help me to get to heaven. And I was 30 before I actually heard that I had to receive Christ as my Savior. And where did I get that? I got it out of the Word of God.
4: it was preached, and I heard it preached. When I heard the word, I said, God, that's what I want. And I totally changed. Not 100%, but a good percentage. And I changed so much, my wife said, I don't think I'm saved. She thought she had saved, was saved, because she went to a church when she was young. And she even said a prayer when she was young. But she never really accepted Christ as her Savior and Lord until she was about 40 years old, actually. And she saw such a change in me, she said, I don't think I'm saved. And she got in the Word and accepted the Lord. Now, so let's go to verse 6 of Zechariah 7. And when you eat and when you drink, do not eat for yourselves and drink for yourselves. We think we do it just for us. No, we do it to be strong on the earth, to serve the Lord in the way He wants us to. That's why we're here. We're not here just to be here. Look up 1 Corinthians 8:8. 1 Corinthians 8:8. And we'll see what God has to say concerning this particular subject. 1 Corinthians chapter 8, verse 8. But food commends us not to God. For either if we eat, are we better, neither if we eat not, are we worse. In other words, fasting doesn't mean anything unless you do it because you love God. And in the Word of God, it said we should fast. But we should fast because we love God. Yes, we can fast for a particular purpose. But the main reason we're fasting is because God loves us and we love Him. So you need to understand that. While we're there, look up 1 Corinthians 10:31. Whether therefore we eat or drink or whatever we do, do it all to the what?
5: Glory.
4: Glory of God. We're doing this for the glory of God. We're breathing for the glory of God. We're on this earth for the glory of God. And our Christian faith is not just on Sunday, but every single day. We thank Him for our food. We praise Him daily. We thank Him for saving us, of course. And we need to fast for the right reason, not just to be doing it as a habit. We're to fast for a purpose, whatever God's purpose is at the time. All right, verse 7. Should you not hear the words which the Lord cried by the former prophets? When Jerusalem was inhabited and in prosperity, with her cities round about her, and the south and the lowlands were inhabited. So, what's that mean? Well, you went through the rituals before you were taken to Babylon, but they didn't keep you out of Babylon. You still sinned. Sin will be punished even in us today as Christians unless we repent and forsake it. Because God died for our sin, but sin has to be judged. And so that's why repentance is very, very important, even after you're saved. We're not perfect.
5: It's kind of like, what is our motive? Like, what's
4: that?
5: The motive behind
4: why
5: we're fasting?
4: Oh, yeah. He said, you went to Babylon because you didn't obey what God wanted.
3: they were doing their stuff in the temple, but they were doing it just to be doing it. They weren't doing it because they loved God and praised Him and had great joy in the Lord daily. So we're to serve God daily. Give yourself to Him, not just for service, but because you love Him. And we do serve Him because we love Him. We need to understand that. But the Bible is a book of love. And we need to understand that. And that's the number one theme in the Bible. Very important. Verse 7. Should you not hear the words which the Lord cried by the former prophets, when Jerusalem was inhabited and in prosperity, when her cities round about her in the south and the little lands were inhabited, and so forth? We do this before 11. Okay, verse 8. The word of the Lord came to Zechariah, saying, the word of the Lord can come to you today if you know the Lord, if you praise the Father, Son, and Holy Spirit on a daily basis, expect to hear from God

0: he's teaching him here. Verse 8, the ritual is wrong if the heart's wrong. I said that. The Lord said to Peter and us, do you love me? That's what he asked Peter. Well, I'm in verse 8.
1: Oh, in Zechariah?
0: Yes.
1: Oh, but you're talking about Peter?
0: Yeah. It was the same thing in Peter's day, which was later.
1: Okay.
0: That was the point. God said, are you doing all this stuff because you love me, or are you doing it because you think it, I'm going to bless you if you do it? Well, he will bless you if you do it. But the point is, we should do everything in love. Maybe you're not loved like you'd like. Maybe you haven't gone through. People haven't treated you right. But we are to be right regardless.
1: Yes. Yes.
0: And so we need to understand that. It's not the ritual, but the attitude of your heart that's important to God. You get up in the morning and you praise Him and love Him. Oh my, that's going to make the day good. To some church members, religion is a ritual, a legalistic and lifeless form marked with meaningless and verbiage and practice. They go through all the stuff, but they don't love God on a daily basis with their heart. And that makes a difference.
1: Mm-hmm.
0: It's not your faith you share about or to wonder the wonderful things God will do for you is because you love Him. And yes, doing the things He wants you to do will help, but without the love of God, they don't mean anything. You are to witness to Jesus Christ, who is, and witness for what He has done for us. If you love Jesus, you're going to live a life of obedience to Him, and you will be courteous to other people. This is very important. There's a lot of people that love God, but they hate people. That's not the way it's supposed to be. We're not to love people when they do wrong, and we're not to love the wrongdoing, but we're to love them as personalities to bring them to Christ if possible. So we must have a life that's related to the Lord Jesus Christ daily. We should go to church to honor and praise the Lord. That's why it's important to be at church early to praise Him. Some people that don't do it. Now, some people have to work, and I understand that. But praising the Lord is important to hear from God when the message preached. Praise is so important. It's loving Him, calling upon Him, praising His name, giving Him the glory for what He's done and what He's doing. It's very important. And that's why we're here. That's why we're on the earth. That was the purpose God put us here for. If we don't do it, then we won't be with Him in eternity, which is forever. God wanted a family that He could love and would love Him forever. That was the purpose. Okay, verse 9, chapter 7. Thus has the Lord of hosts spoken, execute true judgment and show mercy and kindness and tender compassion to every man and to his brother and women and everybody. Now, obviously, we're not to encourage anybody to do wrong. And we're not to praise wrongdoing. But we are to love the person as a person and attempt to lead them to Christ. We need to certainly understand that. Verse 10, express and oppress not the widow or the father.

23:25. Matthew 23:25. Matthew 23:25. Woe unto you, scribes and Pharisees, hypocrites! These are people that followed in the temple exactly what the temple told them to do. But yet, God calls them hypocrites. For you make clean the outside of the cup and of the platter, but within they're full of extortion and excess. In other words, they're looking good on the outside, but on the inside, they aren't following God. And that's what many Christians do today. And we want to make sure that's not us. Okay, let me read 26. Then, thou blind Pharisees, cleanse first that which is within the cup and platter, that the outside of them may be clean also. Woe unto you, scribes and Pharisees, hypocrites! For you're like white sepulchres, that means graves, which indeed appear beautiful outward, but within are full of dead men's bones, and of all uncleanness. Even so, you also outwardly appear righteous unto men, but within you're full of hypocrisy and iniquity. And it goes on, woe unto you, scribes and Pharisees, and you can read all of that. So the point is, just going to church is not going to make you righteous. You have to be righteous on the inside of yourself. And then once you become a Christian, we are to invite the Holy Spirit, you can call it the baptism of the Spirit, you can call it whatever you want. But this Holy Spirit comes to live within you. So you have God in you every single minute of every day and night, if you're a Christian. But you still have to decide that you're going to worship the Lord. Okay. Now, it goes on. They didn't answer God's prayer, and many times had no problem breaking the Ten Commandments. They didn't always give what God wanted them to give. Sometimes they stole something from somebody, but still went to church and did the rituals and thought they were okay. Not so. They need to confess that sin and so forth. Verse 12. Yes, they made their hearts as an adamant stone or diamond point, lest they should hear the law and the words which the Lord of hosts had sent by his Spirit through the former prophets. Therefore, there came great wrath from the Lord of hosts. Now, God in the Bible particularly shows us Israel and how at times he did come against them because they broke the laws of God. And they went to Babylon for 70 years because they broke the laws of God. Mm-hmm. Today, by the Romans in 70 AD, destroyed Israel again, destroyed the temple, scattered the Jews all over the earth. At one time, there were more Jews in America than in Israel. Mm-hmm. That's really interesting. But that was the judgment of God. It really was. And so we need to understand that. So God will punish our sin even after we're saved. Doesn't mean we're lost, but he'll punish our sin if we continue to break his commandments and don't confess that sin and flee from it. We can't live any way we want to. We have to live the way God wants. Verse 13, so it came to pass that as he cried, and they would not hear, he said,

0: So they shall cry, and I will not answer, says the Lord of hosts. There are a lot of people, a lot of prayers today that God does not hear because the people are not living for Him. And we need to understand that. Okay, verse 14. But I will scatter them with a whirlwind among all the nations, whom they know not, and who know not them. He did that already. You can't hardly go to any place in the world there isn't a Jew someplace. In my hometown, where I grew up in Missouri, there was one Jewish family. The father was a shoemaker. He had a shoe repair business. And their son, I went to school with him. His name was Stanley. He was Jewish. And you can't hardly go in any country or any city of the world today and not find of any size at all doesn't have Jews in it. Because they were scattered all over the world by the Romans. Also, verse 14, thus the land was desolate after they had gone, so that no man passed through or returned. For they, the Jews, by their sins, had caused to be laid waste and forsaken the pleasant land, the land of desire, the land that God had promised them, was not theirs at that time because of their sin. They did not love God. They did a lot of the rituals, but they didn't love God. So God judged the people and the land. The taxes in Israel are higher than any place in the world. That's very interesting. Israel is still a desolate land today, but it's going to become the pleasant land again someday. God knows there will be a time that they will come to Him. Okay, let's go to chapter 8. Now, chapter 8, God's purpose concerning Jerusalem wasn't changed by their having a temple and being in it, doing all that stuff. They said, why hasn't God blessed us? It's the heart that is important. Whether you got through the ritual or you don't go through, you are not going to change God's plan and purpose. Thank God for that. Thank God that He will carry through His plan and purpose. There's five important words in chapter 8, and we'll tell you what they are. Lord of hosts, our Lord of armies, is 18 times in this chapter. 18 times, Lord of hosts. Jerusalem, 6 times. Zion, twice. The word jealous, 3 times. The word remnant, 2 times. Only a remnant from all the tribes of Israel came back from Babylon. That whole group didn't come back. Most of them stayed in Babylon. But they were free to come back if they wanted to. And representatives of all tribes did. But it was only a remnant. Thus saith the Lord. He says that 2 times in that chapter. In chapter 8, in the first 8 verses, we find that God's ultimate purpose has not changed concerning the nation of Israel, the land, and Jerusalem. Today God's dealing primarily with the church. That's us. God will call the church out, then deal with Israel, primarily. That's why Israel is still in war. Israel is not a godly nation today as a nation. There are maybe 10% of Israel is saved today, and some are being saved, but in general they're not. God's primarily dealing with the world right now, and the church in the world. And so we want to, let's go to verses 1 and 2 of chapter 8. And the word of the Lord of hosts came to me, saying, thus says the Lord of hosts, I am zealous for Zion, that's Israel, with great jealousy. I'm jealous for her with great wrath against her enemies. He's even against the enemies of Israel, but Israel is not yet loving him like they should. So, you can't live for God on Sunday and live for the world, the flesh, and the devil the rest of the week and be blessed by God. It does not work. Either believe what God said or you don't. We have several verses on that. 1 Corinthians 11, 31. 1 Corinthians 11, 31.
1: Is this for chapter 8?
0: You can read that if you're there. But God tells us, the whole Bible tells us, he goes against sin, whoever's doing it, Israel or whoever. So we need to understand that. It says, verse 31 says, if we would judge ourselves, we would not be judged, or God wouldn't have to judge us if we judge ourselves. And it says, but when we are judged, we are chastened of the Lord, that we should not be condemned with the world. We're supposed to be different than the world. And we have to understand that. 1 John 1:9 says, you don't have to look it up, that he is faithful to judge our sin and cleanse us from all unrighteousness if we confess our sin. He's talking to Christians. If we confess our sin, he's faithful and just to forgive our sin and cleanse us from all unrighteousness. If we do that, then we can call upon him and he will help us in our time of need. Sin has to be confessed and avoided, then it'll be forgiven. We as Christians will be judged for our sin until we confess it, turn from it, and we still may get some judgment, but we'll still be with the Lord. Hallelujah. Verse 3, thus says the Lord, I shall return to Zion, that's Israel, and will dwell in the midst of Jerusalem. It's the Mount Zion is where Christ was crucified and also where the temple is to be eventually. Jerusalem will be called the faithful city of truth. It's not called that today. In the mountains of the Lord of hosts, the holy mountain. There's going to be a time when God does call Jerusalem holy. It's going to be beyond us. It's when Jesus comes back as the second coming. In the future, God will return to Zion and will dwell in the city of Jerusalem. That's at his second coming. That is future. It will be called the city of truth. It is not so today. It is a prophecy for the future. Let's look in Isaiah chapter 2, verses 1 and 2. We want to look at Isaiah chapter 2, verses 1 and 2. It says, the word of Isaiah the son of Amos, who saw concerning Judah and Jerusalem. And it shall come to pass in the last days, we are entering that time right now, that the mountain of the Lord's house will be established in the top of the mountains, and and shall be exalted above the hills, and all nations shall flow into it. That's not happening today, but it is going to happen in the future. I guarantee you. Look, and also, Isaiah 2, let's see, 2, 3, and 4. And many people shall go and say, come ye, and let us go up to the mountain of the Lord, to the house of the God of Jacob. He will teach us of his ways, and we will walk in his paths. For out of Zion shall go forth the law and the word of the Lord from Jerusalem. He shall judge among the nations, shall rebuke many peoples. They shall beat their swords into plowshares, their spears in pruning hooks. Nations shall not lift sword against nation, neither shall they learn war anymore. That's beyond us. This is Old Testament. God tells us exactly in the future, years ahead, that Israel is going to be his nation. He's going to serve from there, from Jerusalem. He's going to set up his throne there, and so forth. And all this in the millennial kingdom, which is at least 8, 10, 20 years, we don't know how long it is. God doesn't tell us. But it's really interesting that God looks forward to the millennium in the Old Testament. So the Old Testament's important as well as the New. And so don't just throw the Old Testament out. Verse 4 of chapter 8. Thus says the Lord of hosts, old men and old women shall again dwell in Jerusalem, set out in the streets, every man with his staff in his hand, for very advanced age. In other words, Jerusalem will not have to have a retirement center. It's going to be one. That's kind of interesting.
1: Yeah.
0: Older people will be safe and welcome where they enjoy living. Boy, that's not that way it is today. They're running for bomb shelters and everything else. But that is going to happen. I guarantee you, you will see it. Verse 5. The streets of the city shall be full of boys and girls playing in its streets. Not too much of that today. There'll not be, there may not even be automobiles there. It's kind of interesting. This is a beautiful picture here, a picture of old age and childhood in the millennial reign. Jerusalem will be the capital of the earth.
1: Yes.
0: It's not today. Jesus will be reigning from there. This is the Old Testament telling us what's going to happen. We need to look forward to it. It is going to happen exactly the way he says. I don't know how long this war is going to go on, but there's going to be an Antichrist come. 3.5 years he'll reign. 3 years God's going to clean this earth up. Then he's going to come, Jesus is going to come back, second coming, set up his kingdom for 1,000 years from Jerusalem in Israel. It is going to happen that way. I can tell you exactly what's going to happen, because it says so in the book. Verse 6, it's going to be a great time for the people of Israel. Thus saith the Lord of hosts, because it will be marvelous in the eyes of the remnant of the people in those days, in which it comes to pass, should it also be marvelous in my eyes, says the Lord. Luke 18:27. Luke 18:27 says, and he said, the things which are impossible with men are possible with God. That's exactly what that verse says. And you need to understand what that verse does say. And we'll go to, I think it's verse 7. Did we do verse 7? Oh, no, that's okay. That's okay. I'm gonna need to read six here too.
1: Yeah, six.
0: 17, let me see here. Gotta look it up here. Oh, did I do seven yet?
1: No.
0: Okay, that's okay. We can let that go right there. Verse 7 of chapter 8 says, "Thus saith the Lord of hosts, behold, I will save my people from the east country." That's what's coming against them now, mostly east country. "And from the west." There's some there coming from there too. There's people in the United States that are against Israel. Crazy. You have no idea. The country of going down of the sun. It's kind of, okay, verse 7 says, "East country was where that they had returned from. They came from Babylon, the east country. Also the west country, which is America, England, all the other places. The Jews will be leaving America, going back to Israel, and also from other countries." They're doing that right now. And so forth. Okay, verse 8. "I will bring them home, and they will dwell in the midst of Jerusalem." That hasn't happened yet. "They shall be my people. I will be their gods in truth and faithfulness and in righteousness." So verse 8, God's chosen people today is the church and kind of on the side, Israel. But in the future, it's Israel. The church needs cleansing today, and Israel will to be in the future. But in Jerusalem today, many Arabs live there. It's kind of interesting. Israel does not mention the Lord Jesus Christ much today, but they will in the kingdom age. Verse 9 of chapter 8. Thus says the Lord of hosts, "Let your hands be strong and hardened, you who in these days hear these words from the mouth of the prophets, who on that day that the fountain of the house of the Lord of hosts was laid, foretold that the temple should be rebuilt."
1: Foundation.
0: There's going to be one rebuilt and torn down again in the tribulation, but then there'll be a temple built that the Lord will have his throne in, it says, and so forth. So, let's see. Verse 9 there was, "The Lord, thus says the Lord of hosts, let your hands be strong and hardened. You who are in these days, hear the words, mouth of the prophets," who were back in the Old Testament, many of them, "who on the day that the foundation of the house of the Lord of hosts was laid, foretold the temple be rebuilt." That's the temple that Christ is going to have his throne, and the throne of David will be in the temple, in Jerusalem, in the future, in the thousand-year reign. "The prophets are Haggai and Zechariah. They are encouraging the people to build the temple at that particular time," which they did.
1: Yes.
0: And then Rome destroyed it in, what was it, 70 AD. Rome destroyed that temple, and it hasn't been rebuilt since. But they're attempting to rebuild it now. Okay. See what time it is here. Chapter 8, verse 10. "For before those days there was no hire for man, nor any hire for beast, neither was any peace or success to him who went out and came in because of the adversity and oppressor. For I said, let loose all men, every one against his neighbor." Unemployment was a big factor back in that day. There wasn't any peace. Even that's somewhat true in America at times. There's racial divisions, social divisions, economic divisions, geographical divisions. America's is a mess, really. We have left God out of the schools. We took God out of the government. except for the president and a few people, and so forth. So we need to get God back in the picture. That's why we are here. That's why we're here tonight. That's what our purpose is. We're not here just to live and live out our time. We are to grow the Christian church. It's what we're supposed to be doing. People are and leading people to Christ. That's our responsibility. Isaiah 57, 21, I think. Isaiah 57 and 21. Okay. 21. There's no peace, saith my God, to the wicked. And the wicked in this country are not at peace. All kinds of crazy things. Trying to shoot the president. They got to be nuts. But that's because we're not where we should be as a nation. That's why this is going on. And we need to understand that. Verse 11 says, but now in this period since you begin to build, I am not to the remnant of this people as in the former days, says the Lord of hosts. He said, I'm going to send you into captivity, but I'm going to bless you later. That's really what God says to Israel. Back in that day,
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3: And it is right after this verse where the Spirit speaks of rebellion, of unbelief, which closes the door to the rest in God. Both cannot exist. Here is lesson number one. Unbelief leads to rebellion, which makes our rest impossible.
4: We live in a fast-paced world, and there often seems to be little time to rest. While some of us are blessed to be able to take a 2 or 3 week vacation in the course of a year, the kind of rest which God is inviting us into stretches over a lifetime and includes all times of our lives, every day, not just holiday weeks. Some of us have paid dearly to get some kind of rest through prescription medication, through psychiatry or psychology, through the many self-help books which apparently direct us toward a realm of rest. But no matter how much we pay, and sometimes how much we pray for it, we still don't get it. What then is the solution? First, let's realize that this kind of rest is being offered every day. The book of Hebrews says, oh, today, if you will listen to what he speaks. Secondly, you need to enter into this rest by faith, not by works, not by wages. You cannot earn this rest. This source of rest is God himself. God himself rested from his work of repairing the world that was plagued by tohu vavohu, darkness and void. Actually, it was a fallen world he was repairing. Then God rested on the seventh day. When we rest in him, we rest in his reparations in our lives. We rest in his restoration in our life, his peace, his renewing us. We rest from sin and we enter into the rest he provided through Yeshua's work. We rest from our works and often futile works of labor into the greatest labor of love provided for us, Yeshua's sacrifice, which gives us eternal rest. Welcome to Shalom Ariel and welcome to our continuing study in the book of Hebrews with Messianic leader Jacques Isaac Gabizon. Be blessed as you listen in and Shalom.
5: Welcome to Beit Ariel Messianic Congregation. It's always nice to come up here and to share the Word of God with you. But let's open up our scriptures to Hebrews chapter 3. You know, the subject is about those who backslid, those who are backsliding, and about God's grace and persistence in following them wherever they are. This is what we're going to see today. And there's one theme that the book of Hebrews is going to bring out today for us is that of rest. That of Shabbat, which is there for us to grab. You know, do you find yourself overstressed,
3: Are you always on the run, and is your schedule overloaded? Let me ask you, do you allow yourself periods of rest during the day? Do you give yourself one day a week to rest in the Lord and to refill? And if and when you rest, are you taking full advantage of these things? They say that even when we give ourselves some time off, many do not know how to enjoy it. They have this urge to do and to do and to go to and fro. They find it difficult to stop, to just stop and enjoy the moment. They do not know how to let go. How then can we take hold and enjoy these precious moments of rest? And where can we find the true sense of the meaning of the Shabbat in our lives? I want to tell you that the Bible speaks so much about this concept, and it understands well this need in our lives. Right at the beginning in the Mosaic Law, one of the Ten Commandments is the Shabbat, which is a commandment to rest. You have to rest, God told them. If a commandment, and if among the ten, then it must be vital for us. And what were the people to do or not to do on the Shabbat? How were they to rest? The Scriptures tells us all about it. And even before this, we read that God himself rested on the seventh day. What did he rest from? And does God need to rest, really? Or is there something for us to look into? And the Bible also speaks of one particular rest, one we can find in and with God. His rest, he calls it. And he gives it to his people to enjoy. This is what we want to grab. And it is in our section of Hebrews today where we can find this thread. There is the anatomy of the Shabbat in chapter 3 and 4 of Hebrews. In this section comes right after a description of who Jesus is, and it follows it. It flows from it. True rest is from him, comes from him. It is possible when we get to know Yeshua that we can get that rest. This is why it flows so well after a description of who Jesus is. From the beginning of the book, we have been told so much about who, about his divinity, about his humbleness, his suffering and love and grace. And here we see the results of knowing him. Rest, Shabbat, true Shabbat. Here we are told how Yeshua becomes our Emmanuel, right? Yeshua, which is Jesus' Hebrew name and which means salvation. After one acquires this salvation, which is free, we need to get hold of him. We need to work out our rest, and then he becomes our Emmanuel. This is God with us. It is then when we can experience this great and only genuine Shabbat. Now let's go to the text and see how the writer of Hebrews speaks about God's rest. It is my prayer today that we will all get hold of this rest. It is joy. It is therapy. It is one thing we're looking for. And where is it found? In Yeshua and in his book. Hebrews chapter 3, let's read verses 7 to 11. This is where we left off last week. This section begins by showing us how some missed out the rest in God. It says, therefore, as the Holy Spirit says today, if you are here, his voice, do not harden your heart, as in the rebellion. In the day of trial in the wilderness, where your fathers tested me, tried me, and saw my works, 40 years. Therefore, I was angry with that generation, and said, they always go astray in their heart, and they have not known my ways. So I swore in my wrath, they shall not enter what? My rest. The text begins with the words, therefore, as the Holy Spirit says, this is a quotation from Psalm 95. It is a confirmation of the inerrancy of the whole Scriptures, Old and New Testament. As it is all inspired by the Holy Spirit, every word of it. And this truth will be expanded in the next chapter. Because the truth of the Shabbat, according to the Spirit in the book of Hebrews, is linked with the revealed word of God. And why didn't the writer give us the verse and the chapter? Why didn't he say, therefore, as the Holy Spirit says in Psalm 95, verse 11? Why didn't he give the chapter and the verse? Because he didn't have them. Simply because he did not have them, these things were inserted much later in history. The chapter and verse subdivisions that we have in our Bibles did not exist in the original text. They were inserted in the 15th century along with titles, italics, capital letters, and so on. While these divisions and changes may at times be deficient, in the overall, they help us to better study the Bible. So the first century believers did not have them, so we have our Bibles made easy for us. And it is right after this verse where the Spirit speaks of rebellion, of unbelief, which closes the door to the rest in God. Both cannot exist. Here is lesson number one. Unbelief leads to rebellion, which makes our rest impossible. The context, as we have begun to see last week, brings us back to the events of the Exodus. After leaving Egypt, the Israelites traveled to Mount Sinai, where they spent 11 months. There they received the Ten Commandments and most of the Mosaic Law. After this, they were ready to enter the land of milk and honey, and it was only an 11-day journey to the land. And there they were at the door of the land. They just had to enter it and begin a great life. But what happened? They rebelled. Because of unbelief, they could not enter this journey into the land. And it took how long? 40 years to go around and around before they entered it. And if these events are brought back to us, it is because the life of Israel out of Egypt into the wilderness on their way to the promised land is a type of the life of peace and quiet the believer is looking for. The New Testament often draws similarities between our journeys and Israel's journey, even for baptisms. When Israel went through the Red Sea, it says that they were baptized into Moses, just like we're baptized into Yeshua, because we're identified with Yeshua. We're identified with his life and the salvation he gave us. Remember the rock, which gave fresh and pure water to Israel so they could stay alive? Paul says the rock is Christ for you. And as believers, we're in the dry wilderness. So many believers today are still in there. Do you see where Kadesh Barnea is? Right at the door of the promised land. This is the place of the backsliding believers. They're on the fence. How many believers begin so well, so excited about their faith, and then we see a slow lack of faith, a hardness of the heart creeping in. And when these things set in, rest, Shabbat becomes impossible. They cannot be happy without the Lord. But I want to tell you, even in these times, God is still striving with them. First, we can see the grace of God in their lives in the name of the place, Kadesh Barnea. What does it mean? Kadesh means sanctified. Sanctified, like a place. A place where people are separated from God. This begins to tell us that even backsliding people are under God's protection. Bar, for Barnea, Bar means son, because even in their rebellion, they're still sons of God. And Noah means wander. Together we have sanctified place in the wandering of the wandering son. Even in rebellion, God was with them and prepared this place for them so that he can bring them back into the place of blessing which was typified by the land of Israel. Again, that speaks directly to us. See that God will never leave his own by themselves. His immense love and grace demands that he be with us, even in our unbelief, so to bring us back to him. Now, how many of us can testify of God's presence in our own lives, even though we were wandering away from him? We all had our Kadesh Barnea. Many of us may be still in there at this time. And it was, I want to tell you, it was not always a good place. Some of the worst things in the history of Israel happened there. It is there where we find Korah, Dathan, and Abiram, those who rebelled against God and Moses and asked that Israel should go back to Egypt. This is where they live. It was in the same place where the sweet waters of God became bitter because they did not believe. So they couldn't drink anymore. It was the place of the water of Meribah, or Marah, of strife. But even then, God was grateful. Do you remember how the water became drinkable and enjoyable? God asked Moses to take a tree and cast it into the waters, and then lo and behold, the waters became sweet again. Why the tree? Why the tree? The tree was later taken as a symbol of the cross by Peter. The message is the same here in the Hebrews, right? When he says, himself bore our sins in his own body. He doesn't say the cross, he says the tree. All of these things are there to tell us that we can have a great life in Yeshua and that God will always be with us. You know, the driver of a truck once saw an old man who was carrying a heavy load on his shoulder. Taking compassion on him, the driver invited the old man to ride in the back of the truck. Gracefully, the old man accepted. After a few minutes, the driver wanted to see how the man was doing.
5: So he looked through his mirror, and to his surprise, he found him still carrying the heavy weight, for he had not taken the burden off his shoulders. Does it make sense to you? What should he have done? Take off the burden off his shoulder. Does it make sense to you that when Jesus tells us that he died for our sins and freed us from it, that we're still carrying the weight and the guilt of the sins? True rest will come where this great truth is realized in our lives. God calls it my rest in verse 13. We need to go and get this rest.
4: Don't go away. We'll be right back with the second half of our program coming up just after this message. As we wind up for the second part of our program today, we would like to remind our listeners how blessed and privileged we feel to be part of your radio day. We pray that the messages you hear will instruct you, edify you, and encourage you to love the Lord more and follow Him into obedience in even greater ways. We are all changed by the challenges and transformed by the trials of life. And as we walk them together, we keep looking up to Him who is mighty to break down the walls of Jericho that stand before us and to hand over to us the spiritual victories in life. Yeshua has broken down the greatest barrier, the greatest wall that has separated us from God the Father. Thank you, listeners, for joining us in prayer and in financial support for this ministry. 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And if God leads you to contribute from the treasures that God has blessed you with for the continuation of this radio ministry. Shalom, shalom, as we begin part two of today's program.
5: You know that there's a healthy fear we should keep. We should keep a healthy fear, a respectful fear we need to develop towards God. This is something the writer will remind us until the very end. In fact, in chapter 10, he says, it is a fearful thing to fall into the hands of the living God, and he's talking to believers.
4: We have all heard of the expression, walking by faith and not by sight. Though we can't see what's ahead, we believe our lives are already entrusted into the invisible but very personal God, who of course is after our best interest. But have we also considered the other side of faith? Fear. And do we realize that with fear, we have a very similar situation set up? For we have a choice. Do we walk by sight or by fear of the unknown? We fear a future operation. We fear how we will do on an exam. We fear losing a job. We're not sure what the future of these events will bring us, and so we're left with the choice. Do we walk into the future by faith, or do we walk by fear? To say that we don't live by both fear and faith would be unfair. David himself is quoted as saying in Psalm 56, "When I am afraid, I trust in you. In you I boast. What can mere man do to me?" And that is the all-important word, trust. Trust in who? Not in chance or in fate, but in Yahweh, the great I Am, the God who names himself over 500 times in the Hebrew Scriptures. He is the God of our future. Because to the God who is omnipotent, omniscient, and omnipresent, there is no such thing as the unknown. Fear not, because God has redeemed you and has even called you, summoned you by your name. In the God who is light, there is no darkness at all. Let us therefore choose to walk by faith and not by fear. Welcome to Shalom Ariel. Welcome to our continuing study in the book of Hebrews with Messianic leader Jacques Isaac Gabizon. Be blessed as you listen in, and Shalom.
5: We all had our Kadesh Barnea. Many of us may be still in there at this time. And it was, I want to tell you, it was not always a good place. Some of the worst things in the history of Israel happened there. It is there where we find Korah, Dathan, and Abiram, those who rebelled against God and Moses and asked that Israel should go back to Egypt. This is where they live. It was in the same place where the sweet waters of God became bitter because they did not believe, so they couldn't drink anymore. It was the place of the water of Meribah, or Marah, of strife. But even then, God was grateful. Do you remember how the water became drinkable and enjoyable? God asked Moses to take a tree and cast it into the waters, and then lo and behold, the waters became sweet again. Why the tree? Why the tree? The tree was later taken as a symbol of the cross by Peter. The message is the same here in the Hebrews, right? when he says himself bore our sins in his own body, he doesn't say the cross, he says the tree. All of these things are there to tell us that we can have a great life in Yeshua and that God will always be with us. You know, the driver of a truck once saw an old man who was carrying a heavy load on his shoulder. Taking compassion on him, the driver invited the old man to ride in the back of the truck. Gracefully, the old man accepted. After a few minutes, the driver wanted to see how the man was doing. So he looked through his mirror, and to his surprise, he found him still carrying the heavy weight, for he had not taken the burden off his shoulders. Does it make sense to you? What should he have done? Take off the burden off his shoulder. Does it make sense to you that when Jesus tells us that he died for our sins and freed us from it, that we're still carrying the weight and the guilt of the sins? True rest will come where this great truth is realized in our lives. God calls it my rest in verse 13. We need to go and get this rest. Now let us see how the writer of the book of Hebrews speaks of this concept of the rest and Shabbat, and how he links it to a separation from sin and to a life of faith in obedience through the word of God. Here in Hebrews chapter 3, verse 11 is the first of 10 mention of the word rest that we find especially and only in chapter 3 and 4. God said, "They shall not enter my rest." And this is a quotation of Psalm 95, but again, you ask yourself, why Psalm 95? Why did the writer of the book of Hebrews went and picked up Psalm 95? You know, there's always a reason, and here there's a very good one. In fact, you know, this psalm is cited three times in chapter 3 and 4. Here, in chapter 3, 15, and in chapter 4, verse 5. So what's so special about Psalm 95? It was a Shabbat psalm. At the time, it was a psalm that was read every Shabbat. It was the first of a series of psalms, from Psalm 95 to 99, plus Psalm 29, that was used in the liturgy in their Shabbat synagogue. The writer was primarily speaking to Jewish believers and begins his treaty on the significance of the Shabbat with something they were familiar with. And you know how important was the Shabbat for them. And now he brings them to see the reality, the biblical reality of the Shabbat. And even today, by the way, they follow the reading of these psalms. The first seven verses of Psalm 95 is a call to worship. It is called a psalm of song for the day of Shabbat. And this psalm gave rise to a belief that still persists today. You probably heard of this idea, which says that if all Israel respects only one Shabbat, the Messiah will come. This is from the Talmud, which inspired itself from actually this psalm, Psalm 95. Reread in the Jerusalem Talmud, I quote for you. It says, "What is the scriptural basis, oh, that today you would hearken to his voice?" This is from Psalm 95:7. So one rabbi says, "If Israel would keep one single Shabbat in the proper way, forthwith the Son of David, that is the Messiah, would come." And they also had an expression at the time, "Haaron, Haaron, Haviv." You know what that means? The very last is the dearest, which means that we save the best for the last. They say that all of us do this when we save the sweets for desserts, right? Adults often remind children, "Eat your meal so that you can have dessert." Just as we tell the adults, "Leave room for the dessert, always be ready for the Shabbat." For us, always be ready for the coming of Yeshua, where we're going to have our Shabbat, our eternal Shabbat with him. But then again, that Shabbat we can experience right now. So for the Israelite then, Psalm 95 portrays not just any Shabbat, but the ultimate Shabbat with the Messiah. And this is where Hebrews wants to bring us. You know, other rabbis went even deeper to link heaven with Shabbat. Let me tell you about one of them. You know what the current year is in Judaism? 1575, I believe, right? So the rabbis say that the world will last 6,000 years, and then we will have a Shabbat of 1,000 years. That is the seventh year, so it's coming soon. How did it come to that? Some have noticed that in the first verse of the Bible in Genesis, "In the beginning God created the heavens and the earth," the Hebrew letter Aleph, the first one, which is the Jewish arithmetic that stands for 1,000, is found six times.
3: So they concluded that the world will last 6,000 years because also God was 6 days about the creation, and 1,000 years for him is like a day. So they concluded that the world is 6,000 years and the Messiah is coming very soon, right? Clever. I don't know. I'm not sure it is true. However, seeing the way the world is going today, they might have a point there. And one last thing I want to bring you. I read in a Midrash that the Shabbat is called a pearl. A pearl. And about the same time, you know, John the Apostle spoke of the gates of heaven. And the gates of heaven are made of what? One huge pearl. Revelation 21. Pearl is so well suited, and it is the only gem that comes out of suffering. So every time you go to go in and out of heaven, you got to remember what Yeshua did for you. It is because of him that you are there, that you'll be going there. But Hebrews goes even further in that it tells us that the true Shabbat, you can experience it right now. You don't have to wait for the end of the week. You don't have to wait for heaven. And within this encouragement, Hebrews also will repeat. It will insist. It will not stop. It will warn us to be careful not to let go of our faith. Let's read verses 1 to 5 of chapter 4. I want to bring you right there. It says, therefore, since a promise remains of entering his rest, let us fear lest any of you seem to have come short of it. For indeed, the gospel was preached to us as well as to them, but the word which they heard did not profit them, not being mixed with faith in those who heard it. For we who have believed do enter that rest. As he has said, so I swore in my wrath, they shall not enter my rest, although the works were finished from the foundation of the world. So he has spoken in a certain place of the seventh day in this way, and God rested on the seventh day from all his works. And again in this place, they shall not enter my rest. You know, the passage begins with the words, let us fear. Let us fear, he says, lest we come short of it. Fear. You know, that there's a healthy fear we should keep. We should keep a healthy fear, a respectful fear we need to develop towards God. This is something the writer will remind us until the very end. In fact, in chapter 10, he says, it is a fearful thing to fall into the hands of the living God, and he's talking to believers. And in verse 2, the message preached to the Israelites is also called the gospel. Salvation was always by faith, never by works. It is the same message for both, different geography, different times, but truth never changes. Truth is always the same from the time of Adam until the end. And here we read these words which show us that true rest is possible now for all believers. For he says, we who have believed do enter this rest. Right? It is in the present tense. Now some enter it. You don't have to wait. You can get hold of it right now. It is part of our sanctification. It is the constant result of one's growth in the Lord. And since rest is related to faith, what this verse further tells us is that a person who takes his faith seriously will be increasingly at peace with himself and at peace with the Lord. That's going to be in harmony in his life. These are the people I love to meet. These are two people I love to have as friends. And there are many here in our congregation, I want to tell you. These are those who are constantly entering the great rest in God. And it is here where he quotes Genesis 2:2 and links our rest with God's rest. God's rest in the creation. This is important. He says, and on the seventh day, in Genesis 2:2, I read, and on the seventh day, God ended his work, which he had done, and he rested on the seventh day from all his work, which he has done. On the seventh day, God rested, and the first question we ask, what does it mean when it says that God rested? Okay. Does God need to rest? Does he get tired? Tell me. Of course not. We know that he never slumber nor sleep. Psalm 121. God never sleeps. He does not need to. He never tires. He is not a man. So how can we understand this particular rest after the seventh day that the book of Hebrews wants us to grasp and apply in our life? What disturbs God that he needs to rest? The same thing that disturbs our rest. What? Sin. Disorder. Chaos. If God needed to rest on the seventh day, it is surely because of the great chaos, the great tohu vebohu that we find in Genesis 1, verse 2. The formlessness and the void, the darkness, the sin. At the beginning it says God in the created heaven and the earth, when he does it, and when he does something, he does it well. But right away we read, the earth was without form and void, and darkness was on the face of the deep, and that disturbed God. And for 6 days God fixed the fallen creation. And every time he says, it is good, it is good. And then he says, now I'm resting. The same element that disturbed God disturbs us. Again, it is sin, it is confusion, darkness, disorder. It is only when we come to God with our sins and confess them to him that we can partake in his rest, because he calls it his rest.
4: 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Thank you and Shalom, Shalom. Mm-hmm.

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1: My older brother abused me when I was a child. I told my folks, but they didn't seem to know what to do. I felt so insignificant from that time. We attended church and went to the altar every week, but I didn't know how to apply the teaching. Ironically, Mom was a counselor with her PhD in abuse issues. I played piano and organ from age 5, but I wanted a horse for my 16th birthday. Dad promised me a horse, but he bought me an organ instead. At 19, I made payments on a horse and trained for competition, but the stable owner went bankrupt and lost my horse. I married, but my husband was an alcoholic and left me alone with our son. 3 years later, I went wild and dated numerous men. When my son went to college, I became depressed and turned to God for salvation and emotional healing. Jesus set me free, and I forgave my brother, my husband, and myself for the wicked lifestyle I'd lived. Mom was in a nursing home with dementia when Dad told me she had been abused by her father. Only Jesus can break the bondage and sin in generations. God had a purpose for my life. He brought me through a stroke and the death of my second husband from emphysema. Today, I have an equine ministry using faith-based horse therapy to help women who come out of prison. They learn to trust in God through Bible study and dependence on Christ and His Word. I'm Karen. If the Son, therefore, shall make you free, ye shall be free indeed.
0: If you would like to be free from the weight of sin by receiving Jesus Christ as Lord and Savior, call 1-888-NEED-HIM right now. 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
3: Whatever He calls upon you to do, He says He will enable you to do it. So it doesn't make a difference if you're going to an occupation, a job that's tough, and you're having to learn, it's a little difficult for you. You can get up every morning and say, Lord, I want to thank you that I can count on you. Father, I can count on you to enable me today to do not just well, but to do my best today. That is the assurance that you and I have because we can count on Him. The only person, think about this, who can say to you, I will never fail you, is Almighty God.
4: The Bible tells us that God is the same yesterday, today, and forever. So He's always dependably faithful to all of His promises. And today's edition of In Touch, the teaching ministry of Dr. Charles Stanley, identifies 10 of the many reasons that the God of Scripture is a God you can count on. 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
3: Who in your life can you rely on? Put your trust in. Don't have to worry about it. If they say they're going to do it, they're going to do it. More than likely, not many people. So let's clarify a few.

That is, he's reliable and trustworthy. You can put your trust in him. You can rely on him. You can count on him. He's a God you can count on. And when you think about the idea of a God you can count on, what are we simply saying? That is that he will always do what he has said, and he will always fulfill his promises. You never have to worry about God saying one thing and then saying and doing something else. It means that he will do exactly what he says, and he'll do it exactly when he says do it. Now, when I think about all that, and I think about how does that apply to my life, and the truth is, if what you and I talk about is not applicable to our life, it's sort of meaningless. So here's what I want to ask, and I want you to be sure to write these things down. Let's think about this for a moment. On the basis that we say we have a God, the only true God, Jehovah God Elohim, infinite in power, absolute in faithfulness, Jesus Christ being his Son, on the basis of who he says he is, what assurances do you and I have every single day of our life? No matter what the circumstance, no matter how long, how deep you're in, how long, what you've been in life, where you've been, what's going on, what are the absolute, unwavering, unquestionable, doubtless assurances I have and you have for as a believer every single day that you and I get up? So listen to this. Number one, every single morning when you wake up, here's what you have. You have the loving kindness and the compassion of God to clothe you. And I want you to turn, if you're not too familiar maybe, turn Isaiah, Jeremiah, and then to Lamentations. Here's what he says. You can count on him for this. When you wake up every morning, here's what you can count on. Verse chapter 3 of Lamentations, verse 22. The Lord's loving kindnesses indeed never cease. You know why? Because he doesn't change. And watch this. For his compassions never fail. You know why? It doesn't change. They are new every morning. They never run out. And what's that next phrase? Great is your faithfulness. That's the anchor that you and I can get up with every morning. His loving kindness, his steadfast, unchangeable, unconditional love is ours for the receiving and the living in all day long, no matter what. You see, sometimes we carry our burdens from yesterday to today. He doesn't. When you confessed your sin before you went to sleep last night and you asked him to forgive you and to cleanse you, and you said to him, draw me to yourself, show me the truth, give me a clean heart, clear mind, balanced schedule, healthy body, right relationships, Lord, give me the courage to take whatever risk is necessary. You know, every single morning you wake up, what? Fresh. You say, I don't feel very fresh. I didn't say anything about feelings. I'm talking about who God is in your life. And here's what he says. It's new every single morning. You wake up to the newness of his presence in your life, loving kindness, compassion, tender mercy, unconditional love. Secondly, and that is that whatever he requires of you in any given day, he says he will be there to help you. Turn back, if you will, to 1 Thessalonians in the 5th chapter and the 24th verse, and listen to what he says. He says, faithful is he who calls you, and he will also bring it to pass. You know what? Here is what you can count on, that on Monday morning and all the other 6 days of the week and all the other 6 afternoons and the nights, whatever he calls upon you to do, he says he will enable you to do it. So it doesn't make a difference if you're going to an occupation, a job that's tough, and you're having to learn, it's a little difficult for you. You can get up every morning and say, Lord, I want to thank you that I can count on you. Father, I can count on you to enable me today to do not just well, but to do my best today. That is the assurance that you and I have because we can count on him. A third way we can count on him is this. For example, I can count on him, you can count on him to limit the pressures and the temptations of the day. All of us face difficulties. All of us face pressures during the day. And one of the reasons that he lets us go through situations and circumstances is to prove how great he is. And to listen, if everything just went your way and it was nice and sweet and oozy and so forth, you'd never know how great God is, nor would you ever discover in your life what you can achieve and what you can do, what you can survive in life, listen, when God's working in your behalf. So look at the 10th verse. 13th verse, this 10th chapter, 1 Corinthians. No temptation or trial has overtaken you but such is common to man. We all face them. Listen, and God is what? Faithful, trustworthy. You can count on him. Who will not allow you, because he's omnipotent and omniscient, knows

0: what you're going through. He will not allow you to be tempted or tried beyond what you're able, but with the temptation or trial make a way of escape so that you'll be able to endure it. So here's what we know. No matter what you face, who does what to you, what they say, what they, how they stand to you, how they gossip about you, or what the trial or the temptation may be, here's what you know for absolute certain. You can rely upon God, whose omnipotent hand will control the degree of pressure you feel. Did you get that? If you did, say amen. He will control the degree of pressure and temptation you face every single day because He's a loving God. And for His children, now, if you've never trusted Jesus as your Savior and you're living your life on your own, you don't have that promise. You have no promise of His control of Satan's pressure and temptations in your life. You don't have it. It is the work of the Holy Spirit in you who will enable you. It's the work of the Holy Spirit in you. That's how God operates in the life of the believer. He enables and strengthens and teaches us and guides us and strengthens us. And He says, you know, they that wait upon the Lord shall mount up with wings like eagles. Listen, run and not be weary, walk and not faint, and face the troubles and trials and pressures of life. And you know what? We'll be able to survive them. Why? Because we are rooted and bound by the anchor. Our reliable, trustworthy God, Jehovah Elohim, Jesus, every single day we have that promise. Well, and then I want you to notice something else He says here. And that is, somebody says, well, now I know about this forgiveness of sin, but you see, one of the things that you and I know about God is that He forgives sin because He saved us. But isn't it interesting that sometimes a person will come to some situation, he'll say, well, you know, now He's forgiven me in the past, but... Listen, most of the time when you're talking about God and you put a butt in it, it's the wrong thing to do. Do you know the reason God can forgive you of your sins? Do you know the reason that He can be holy and righteous and say that if you sin against Him, you shall surely die? Here's the reason He can say that and still be just. Because when Adam and Eve sinned against God, God had already planned it. You remember what He did? He covered them with skins, which means He killed something and shed blood. And every sacrifice from that moment to the very sacrificial death of Jesus Christ, whom John identified as the Lamb of God who came to take away the sin of the world, all those sacrifices were a foreshadowing of the ultimate sacrifice, after which there'd be no need for any other sacrifice because God Himself laid down His life and the life of His Son at the Calvary. And listen, the reason He can say to you and me as sinners, you're forgiven and let us still live, is because His Son, Jesus Christ, paid our sin debt in full forever. Therefore, that makes God a just God who says one thing, listen, and doesn't just do something else, but listen, but paid the debt of our sin Himself. That's the reason He says, if you confess your sin, agree with Him about it. He's faithful. You can trust Him to forgive your sins and to listen, and to cleanse you from all unrighteousness because He's already paid the debt in the death of His Son. That's what makes the crucifixion of Jesus Christ the central focus of the entire Bible from the very beginning of it to the end. It is the death of Jesus. It's that blood red cord that runs from the beginning of the Bible to the end, which says that everything is wrapped up in the crucifixion, the resurrection of the Lord Jesus Christ. Now, I want you to turn to Psalm 119 for a moment. That's the big Psalm. 119. And I want you to turn to a verse. I'm going to give it to you in just a moment, but I want you to get the psalm first. So look, if you will, let me ask you this question. How many of you want God to be absolutely reliable, unfailing in every circumstance of life, no matter what? You want Him to be a God you can count on every single day and with every single promise, say amen.
1: Amen.
0: Are you sure about that? Say amen.
1: Amen.
0: Now let's read this 75th verse. 75th verse, listen to this. I know, O Lord, that Your judgments are righteous and that in faithfulness You have afflicted me. Wait a minute, I didn't count on that one. Oh, yes. You know what he's saying? By affliction, he's saying, as a believer, and David certainly was, that God disciplined him for his sin. Sometimes we can just confess it to Him and listen, He always forgives us. Somebody says, well, are there any consequences even after I confess it to Him? There are. Sometimes, you know what it depends upon? It depends upon the nature of the sin. And so sometimes there are real, genuine, very difficult, painful consequences to our sin. But what does he say? He says he's faithful. He's faithful to do what? Discipline us. Now, why is that? Because he loves us too much. Listen, he loves us too much to allow us to get away with something that ultimately will destroy us. Every single morning, we get up and what does he say? His loving kindness, his tender mercy, all that we need to enable us. He puts limits on the things that cause us difficulty and hardship, strengthens us, forgives us, disciplines us. And I want you to remember one last one. In 1 Corinthians, look, if you will, for a moment in the first chapter, what he says. And that's this, that every single morning when you and I wake up, every single believer wakes up, listen, sealed by the Holy Spirit as a child of God forever and ever and ever. Now, listen to what he says in 1 Corinthians chapter 1. He says it a little different way. Verse 7, so that, listen, you are not lacking in any gift, awaiting eagerly the revelation of the Lord Jesus Christ, who will also, listen, confirm you to the end, blameless, in the day of our Lord Jesus Christ. Confirm you to the end. Confirm you as what? One of his children. Listen, God is faithful, through whom you were called into fellowship with his Son, Jesus Christ our Lord. Called, sealed, confirmed to the end. Now let me ask you a question. What is it that I've missed? When you wake up every morning, what is it that you need that we've not covered? The truth is, if you'll read those verses, it's all covered. That is, every single solitary need you and I have, he says he will be there. Faithful, because he's omniscient, knows it. Omnipotent, he has the power to do it. Omnipresent, you're in his presence. Truthfulness, listen, because he only tells the truth. And when you wake up, and people oftentimes wake up, and if it's cloudy and dreary, and they think, you need to think about who you are. You're a child of the living God, who is absolutely eternal, and who, listen, by his very nature cannot fail you. Now, here's another question. What can I be assured of in the distant future? If you're a child of God, you can be assured that you're going to live after you die. We can count on this. When our heart stops beating for whatever the reason, that's not the end. You know what that is? We're just getting ready to get catapulted into the place that we've talked about, to be with the God we've been believing in all these years. And don't you know that's going to be an exciting moment when everything you and I have believed becomes an awesome, eternal, living reality. So that's what we can count on God in the future. A second thing we can count on, I want you to turn back to John chapter 6 for a moment. One thing we can count on is this. We can count on him raising us from the dead, just like he said he did for Lazarus. Now, Lazarus ultimately died. But listen to the promise that you and I have, beginning in verse 39. What I want you to notice here is how many times Jesus makes the same statement in the same conversation. Verse 39, he says, "This is the will of him who sent me, that of all that he's given me, I lose nothing, but raise it up on the last day." You and I have the distant promise of the resurrection. Now watch this, 40th verse, next verse. "For this is the will of my Father, that everyone who beholds the Son and believes in him will have eternal life, and I myself will raise him up on the last day." Why did he say it twice? Then look in verse 44, same conversation. "No one can come to me unless the Father who sent me draws him, and I will raise him up on the last day." Three times. Look in verse 54. "He who eats my flesh and drinks my blood has eternal life," talking about receiving him totally as Savior. "I'll raise him up on the last day." If there's one thing I'm going to be able to count on, and that's this, that when you and I come to the end of the way, when you and I breathe our last breath, absent from the body, present with the Lord. Not only that, we're going to leave these bodies down. And when I think about how much money people spend on putting away our bodies in these awesome, beautiful, expensive caskets and vaults and all these things, like we're going to be there for eternity, he says, "I'm going to raise you up." First of all, you're not there. That's just the body. The wonderful thing about God is he's going to resurrect our physical bodies. He says it's going to be changed in the twinkling of an eye when he returns. We're going to be caught up together with the clouds, with them in the air who have gone on before us. So one of the promises we have is this. No matter what condition these bodies are in, and no matter what they may look like, one thing for certain, there's going to be a moment in time when he says he's going to resurrect us, and he says we're going to be in the likeness of the Son of God. Doesn't mean we're going to look like him, but here's what it does mean. We're going to look the best God can make us look, listen, for all eternity. Is that encouraging to you? Yes. We're going to look the best we can look for all eternity. So what are we assured of in the distant future? We're going to have life eternal. He says we're going to be resurrected. And thirdly, he says, listen, we're going to have a home in heaven. John 14, you remember that passage. You probably know it by heart. Remember what he said the night before he was crucified? Here's what he said to his disciples. He says, in my Father's house, there are many dwelling places. If it were not so, I told you, I'd tell you the truth. I would have told you, for I go to prepare a place for you, and if I go to prepare a place for you, I'm coming again to receive you unto myself, that where I am, there you may be also. What are we assured of? We can rest assured that we can count on God not only to have promised us a place in heaven, but also we can count on the fact that we have a place prepared for us. Then I want you to think about something else, and that is that one of these days Jesus is going to return. Matthew 25, 31. But when the Son of Man comes in his glory and all the angels with him, then he'll sit on the glorious throne, and all the nations will be gathered before him. And he'll separate them from one another as the shepherd separates the sheep from the goats. And he'll put his sheep on his right hand, goats on the left. Then the king will say to those on his right, come you who are blessed of my Father, inherit the kingdom prepared for you from the foundation of the world. We know he's coming back. What do I know also? Not only is he coming back, but I know that as he says here, he says he's going to separate the evil from the righteous. And he says in this 41st verse of this 25th chapter, then he will say also to those on his left, depart from me, accursed ones, into eternal fire, which has been prepared for the devil and his angels. He says in verse 46, these will go away into eternal punishment, but the righteous into eternal life. Here's what I know. The God of this Bible, you can count on him. How do I know that? Because of his very nature. How do I know that? Past promises. How do I know that? Because of every single promise that is yet to be fulfilled. The God of the Scripture, the only true God, there are thousands of years of proof that he never failed a single promise. Upon what basis would you have to believe that now, after all these years, all the promises and all of his, listen, absolute unfailing faithfulness, upon what basis do you have to doubt a single promise of God? Not one.
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0: Communication is absolutely vital to all of us in everything we do. Not only in our relationships with each other, but it is also vital in our relationship to God, that we need to know how to communicate with God. Now, communicating with the Lord involves both speaking and listening. And most of us are much, much better at talking to God than we are to listening to Him. And probably the same with each other. But God is still speaking, and if He's still speaking, He intends for us to still listen. He speaks today like He spoke in the olden days, but primarily today in three fashions: through His Word, through circumstances, and through other people. And His goals for speaking to us today are the same as they always have been. And that is that you and I could comprehend the truth about Himself, that we would be conformed to that truth, and that we would be able to communicate that truth to other people. And all of us need to know how to listen to God. Now, I want you to think about this. The sovereign, omnipotent, omniscient, omnipresent, loving, just, righteous, merciful God, who is the source of everything good in this world, who is the source of your very life, has said in His Word that He will indeed speak to you personally. And because He will, all through the Scriptures, hundreds of times, we hear God saying, "Listen, listen, listen." God would never say "listen" if He did not intend to speak.
1: You can learn more about hearing and obeying what God says at intouch.org. 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
7: Chapter 12. Whoso loveth instruction loveth knowledge, but he that hateth reproof is brutish. A good man obtaineth favor of the Lord, but a man of wicked devices will he condemn. A man shall not be established by wickedness, but the root of the righteous shall not be moved. A virtuous woman is a crown to her husband, but she that maketh ashamed is as rottenness in his bones. The thoughts of the righteous are right, but the counsels of the wicked are deceit. The words of the wicked are to lie in wait for blood, but the mouth of the upright shall deliver them. The wicked are overthrown and are not, but the house of the righteous shall stand. A man shall be commended according to his wisdom, but he that is of a perverse heart shall be despised. He that is despised and hath a servant is better than he that honoureth himself and lacketh bread.

0: feed happens to be caught up with it, but thought we'd get Heidi St. John on to talk about it. She ran against him several years ago, but thought we should cover it a little bit more today.
1: This is something that is a media heyday. They look for any opportunity to make Trump look negative. He is doing well in polling and other things right now, gaining support. And so they look for anything to kind of drag him down. And if you can find someone out of 2.3 million federal employees that don't like Trump, that when he leaves makes a big deal out of it, that's exactly what they're looking for. And essentially that's what's happening now.
2: Well, and you know, some of this, guys, too, there's some validity to some of the concerns if the accusations are all correct. And looking at some of what's going on, so for those that don't know, Joe Kent came out, did several different interviews, but Tucker Carlson was one of the biggest ones where he said that Israel is controlling America and America is going in to do Iran and war and blah, blah, blah. And so a lot of people that are maybe more in the isolationist camp, frankly, but think, man, we're tired of America. And maybe that's not totally fair for some of them. They're just tired of America funding other nations more than maybe doing some basic things in America. And some of that's just Democrats in general, perhaps. So a little nuance in the midst of that, but they're tired of seeing our dollars go international. And Joe Kent, just a couple months ago, was talking about how bad Iran was and we had to oppose Iran and they're the worst threat and et cetera, et cetera. And now he suddenly changed his tune in a couple months, but he's not really saying why he changed his tune. He's not saying why he believes something different. And of course, Tucker Carlson, in a good Tucker Carlson fashion, didn't ask those kinds of questions. He really just kind of let Joe go with where he lands now and why President Trump's a problem and why Israel's a problem, et cetera, et cetera. And so really, guys, it would be worth maybe finding out a little more details about Joe, his background, and someone that definitely had some firsthand experience with Joe and can maybe shed more light on the situation is our friend Heidi St. John.
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0: Welcome back to The Wall Builder Show. Thanks for staying with us. Heidi St. John back with us. Heidi St. John podcast firmly planted. All the different things she's doing in the great state of Washington, which we have not given up on because Rob McCoy lambasted me right in front of Heidi, in front of a whole crowd when we were campaigning for her, when I just even answered a question about if someone might want to move out of a blue state. And he's like, you coward. Anyway, Heidi, I'm sure you remember that. That was fun. Thanks for coming back on.
4: It's great to see. Of course, I remember that. It's burnt, seared into my memory. Yes.
0: We were just having a nice little campaign rally for you, and yeah. I had to say something stupid, I guess.
4: Yeah. It's true. Well, you know, Rob didn't hold back. When I called him and told him, hey, people are threatening my life, he was like, are you done whining? I'm like,
0: okay. And I'm sure you think of it every time you think about whining, just like I think of it every time I think about telling someone to leave a blue state. I think, oh, Rob might be watching. Because he was right. He was absolutely right. And I think you took his side that night, I'm pretty sure, which you should have.
4: Because I'm still here in the blue state.
0: And still doing great work. How many families y'all have now at Firmly Planted?
4: About 800.
0: Wow.
4: So roughly 2,000 students.
0: And for our listeners that have been under a rock and aren't aware, this is a homeschool resource center, which we want to duplicate in Texas at some
4: point. Let's go.
0: Constitution City. If we ever get Heidi and Jay to come down and hang out with us and show us how to do it. No, it's so cool. What's it been, 5 years since the first time I walked through that with you, and I was so impressed with all the things that y'all do. I mean, this is not your grandmother's homeschool co-op. This is, you guys have dance, you have theater, you have bees, you have coffee shops, you have it all. And so the kids actually get to learn entrepreneurship and the arts and

0: While also learning, reading, writing, and arithmetic, and hit civics and all those good things. So anyway, praise God for you. I just think y'all have created a model we need to be replicating all over the country.
1: Well, we'd love to see that happen. I really believe, and I continue to believe, that it won't matter if we have a good election in 2028, and maybe we've got a good election 2 years in the midterms after that, because this is, it's a math game in the United States right now, and we're going to be overrun by the kids that are coming out of our public school system, our public high schools, and our public universities, who've been trained in socialism and leftism. These are kids who don't know what a woman is and think we live on stolen land. And they're the voters of the next generation, and it simply is a math problem at this point. If we don't get a handle on education in this country, it's game over. I really believe that.
0: Well, you help equip families all over the country, encourage them to listen to you. The best way to find you, HeidiSt.John.net, I'm guessing. Is that where you want me to send them?
1: Sure.
0: Yeah. Okay. And the cool thing is, you make it fun. You're kind of like us here at Wall Builders. You don't like boring history or boring civics or boring culture stuff. You make it entertaining. So anyway, we love you. Kara says howdy, and we can't wait for you to come down and visit. I got to get to the ugly. You know, I usually do the good, the bad, and the ugly. We did a little bit of good there. This Joe Kent guy, you know him as well, having run against him and been on the campaign trail with him. And the only reason I knew he was bad news, you could feel it when he walked in the room, even back then. But you had to deal with that on the campaign trail for, what, 6 months or so that y'all were camp, maybe longer than that. But
1: it was a year and a half, dude.
0: Look at me shortchanging your tour of duty. And I say that on purpose, tour of duty, because all these simple-minded folks out there that think just because you serve in the military, you deserve a pass on everything. I say you can be an absolute patriot even if you haven't served in the military, and you can be someone who served in the military and be a Benedict Arnold with a microphone. And I think that's what we've got on our hands now, don't you?
1: Oh, yeah, there's no question about it. And we knew this early on, because I was out on the campaign trail with Joe listening to him to give his stump speeches, and they're not Republican. And I started wondering, where did he get that idea? Why is he talking about taxing the rich? Why are the rich in his crosshairs? You know, why is he talking about $10,000 per child tax credits? These are not Republican conservative ideas. And it started off with some sort of fiscal things he was saying. And then it was shown to me that he didn't have a conservative history. And I asked Joe when I first met him in 2021, I said, Joe, I think it was January of 2021, when we were all kind of considering a race that was going to be happening in August of 2022. So I announced in February of 2021, around the same time that he did. And when I met with him, he was trying to get me to drop out of the race before I even got into it. And I asked him, so I was like, tell me about you. And his story is compelling, right? And that's what got him to where he is.
0: Yeah.
1: You know, his story is compelling. His wife was killed by a suicide bomber in ISIS. An ISIS suicide bomber when she was serving with the U.S. Navy in Syria. And it made me sad. He's got the riz, you know, he walked in, he bought me coffee. Who didn't want that, you know? And so I was like, okay, well, you know, tell me about your history with the Republicans. And he's like, I'm a lifelong Republican. I'm a, you know, dyed in the wool, diehard Republican. I asked him, what's your view on the public schools? Tell me about your view on abortion. What's your view on taxes? And most of it checked out. And so,
0: I remember discovering that he was a Democrat, because we went back and did some homework on him, and he'd voted in like what the previous two, not 40 years ago. I'm talking about like the previous elections right before he ran for Congress.
1: Yeah. Well, my point is, that's exactly my point. When I met him in 2021, early in 2021, he lied to me. He misrepresented himself.
0: Yeah.
1: And so I was thinking out on the trail, okay, you told me you're a diehard conservative, and yet your positions are not diehard conservative. And I certainly don't. I'm trying to figure out where fast forward 6 or 8 or 9 months, and we learn that he's a Bernie Sanders Democrat from Portland.
0: Wow.
1: We learned that he was a Bernie Sanders supporter. And so I outed him as a Bernie Sanders supporter and said, guys, we got to do a better job. This guy voted, you know, if somebody becomes a Christian, Rick, we don't elevate them to the head of the elder board the next Sunday.
0: Right.
1: You know, we don't say, you know what, you should be the youth pastor. We don't do that.
0: Yeah.
1: We go, you know what? There's a Christianity 101, you know, right here. We're going to teach you what it means to be a Christian. If somebody says, if someone's a brand new baby conservative and we find out about it, you don't get to run for Congress. Sorry.
0: Yeah.
1: If your history is that's why I'm concerned about people like Tulsi Gabbard and other these guys who come, they come from the Democrat Party. They say, hey, now I'm a Republican. Okay. So you're a baby Republican. Let's start from the very beginning, like The Sound of Music, and we'll just build our way up, right? But
0: it's the same thing, and I know I do this with you. When we get on a show, we go off on so many tangents together. But we got to talk about these young quote unquote influencers, podcasters, because it's the same problem. They're talented, they're articulate, they're good looking, they got the riz, like you said, they're good on camera or on podcast. And so we want them to be out front talking about conservatism, but they're not ready. And then they get the grift, they get, you know, they get the, what did Dan Bongino say today? The grift virus. Which is, he was saying that's what happened to Joe. He said, Joe's a friend of mine. He got the grift virus. Like he named a lot of other people that I won't repeat right here, but I think he's right. Anyway, so yeah, we got to talk about that at some point, maybe not today, but you watched it happen in real time and you saw people just, you know, ignore all of that just because of the military record or just because, like you said, he was charismatic as he walked in the room.
1: Yeah.
0: And then Trump endorsed him. And that, too, was just, you know.
1: Well, even in that, it's really important that people understand the history, because President Trump called me and said, hey, or actually Susie Wiles called me and said, hey, would you come out and meet with the president at his golf club in New Jersey? He wants to talk to you about the race. So this would have been June of 2021. And so I flew out there, had an hour long sit down with the president. Extraordinary opportunity. And he spent the first 30 minutes grilling me. Do you remember this, Rick?
0: I sit down
1: and he's just like, so Heidi, you know, offers me a Diet Coke. He's a very, like, he's just beguiling, President Trump is. And he offers me a Diet Coke and I'm too nervous to take it because I'm afraid I'm going to drop it. I'm standing there in my, cocktail dress and 6-inch heels in front of the most powerful man in the world. And he's like a Diet Coke. And I was like, no, thank you. No. And sits down and he opens up, I'll never forget it. He opens up a manila envelope or manila file folder, just opens it on his desk and takes out a piece of paper and reads it and says, why don't you pay your taxes? Why don't you pay your federal taxes? And I was like, what? He said, why don't you pay your federal taxes? I see here that you haven't paid your federal taxes, that you're in arrears. And I was like, no, that's not me. And he goes, okay, goes to the next thing. He goes, I see you got a lot of marriage trouble. I see that you and your husband, you're in marriage counseling. What, you've been divorced several times? I'm like, no, on and on and on it went. Finally, he takes out a piece of paper, which really was me, from a post I wrote about him in 2016 when I was friends with Ben Carson and I was no way I was going to be a Trump supporter. In 2015, I was no way going to be a Trump supporter. He reads it back to me. I eviscerated Trump in this Facebook post.
0: Oh,
1: I mean,
0: wow.
1: I eviscerated him and he read it back to me. Do you think, Rick, that in a million years, when I was typing that in my bedroom in my pajamas with my fluffy bunny slippers on, that I ever thought he would see it, let alone read it back to me? In person, I was so embarrassed. I mean, I could just feel my face is getting hot. My ears are getting hot. I'm like, oh my gosh, the ground could open up and swallow me. I just want to die. Someone shoot me right now. And finally, I stood to my feet and I said, sir, Mr. President, with all due respect, everything you're reading about me in that dossier is a lie. Except for that, I did write that. And I really, by this time, Susie Wiles has come in the room and she was just like, sir, Heidi's not the only one. And you could tell I kind of cracked him at that point because President Trump was like, I don't suppose my Access Hollywood piece helped your opinion of me very much. And I was like, no.
0: Did he really?
1: Oh, yeah, he really did. He can take it. I mean, he also can dish it out, but he can take it. So anyway, I just told him, I said, I didn't like you. You came down the escalator, that golden escalator, and all I saw was a reality TV star billionaire who wanted 15 more minutes in the sun. And so I went in for Ben Carson, and I was wrong about you.
0: Yeah.
1: And it
0: me too.
1: Out,
0: me too. I was all in for Cruz and thought Trump would be the worst thing that he's turned out
1: too.
0: To be. He may be my favorite president before this is over.
1: Me too. Me too. So President Trump at that point, he was just like, Heidi, why do you want to run for Congress? And so I told him why. He said, listen, I met Joe Kent on the tarmac in Dover Air Force Base when his wife's body was brought home. And it really impacted President Trump. He has so much respect and love for our military.
0: Yeah.
1: And to him, to his way of thinking, here's Joe Kent's wife just made the ultimate sacrifice. By this time, I already told him, I said, I didn't know about Joe Kent's voting record at this point.
0: Yeah.
1: So I just said, listen, what I'm hearing, sir, on the trail tells me at the very least, he's a baby conservative. I don't trust his conservatism. I just don't trust it. Trump said, well, what other job could I give him? Now, you got to keep in mind that President Trump, that Joe Kent was former CIA. Joe Kent gave President Trump all this stuff off the internet. He found another Heidi St. John in Washington State who has almost my exact birthday.
0: Wow.
1: And shares my middle name, found a Heidi St. John. And he lifted that information off the internet and gave it to Trump and told
0: and
1: him
0: had to
1: name.
0: Know it wasn't
1: he knew,
0: really you.
1: He knew it
0: had
1: wasn't
0: to
1: me.
0: Know. Yes.
1: He's a liar. And so when Dan Bongino says, well, he got the grift. No, he has always had the grift. He was born with the grift.
0: Yeah.
1: It's just that now we're paying a terrible price for our lack of discernment and our unwillingness to vet him because of his service to the U.S. military. That's how we got here.
0: Yeah. Yeah. You know, and Heidi, I think that's what I want to ask you about, the where to go from here, not just obviously with Kent, but how do we do a better job of that? Like, how do we, even in terms of our diet of information, as our mutual friend Nicole Tice out in Delaware would say, how do we especially, you know, you, we both work with young people. So how do we train them to have an ear for that and to recognize when the depth and the truth is not solid with someone? Does that question make sense?
1: Well, I think we have to be willing. If new information surfaces, we have to be willing to say, oh, hey, maybe we were wrong. We have to do a better job. It's really interesting. You know, you lived this with me because you came up here and campaigned with me, and which I'm so grateful for forever. But you lived this with me in real time, and I got trapped very early on in the campaign by a question that I actually think Joe already knew the answer to. And Joe said, hey, listen, if President Trump, whoever President Trump endorses in this thing, the rest of you, will you all agree to bow out?
0: Yeah, I remember
1: that. And I'm like a brand new candidate. I've never run for anything in my life. And all of a sudden I'm running for Congress. And I was like, well, I remember saying, and it's on tape. I said, well, I guess whoever Trump endorses, the oxygen is going to get sucked out of the room for everybody else. And so, yeah, I probably would bow out. And man, they hung me with that. Mm-hmm. They hung me with it because shortly after that, I found out that he was a Bernie Sanders supporter. And then he lied about his support for Bernie Sanders. And then he came up with an idea or this, you know, talking point about how he was doing a Rush Limbaugh trick to try to help President Trump. Is such a lie. So much garbage. Just like him saying that he was in the West Wing and Charlie Kirk like, Joe Kent, I love you, man. Don't let us go to war with Iran. $1 million says that Trump, that Charlie never said that.
0: Right.
1: The guy just
0: lies.
1: Well, so I changed my mind. When Trump endorsed Kent, I refused to bow out. I just like, no, he's not
0: and
1: a conservative.
0: I remember how much you
1: out.
0: Struggled with that. I remember it was Rick, I've got you. I remember you saying, you know, I know this guy is bad news. I cannot get out and with a good conscience endorse him when there's a chance we could beat him and keep him from getting to this position when we know he's bad news. Trump obviously doesn't and has been convinced to endorse him. And I can't go. I remember you prayed about it. Y'all, you know, it was a serious, serious decision to make. But it's like, man, 5 years later, now all of a sudden, everybody else has finally seen what you knew and we knew on the campaign trail 5 years ago.
1: Yep. It was an absolute unwillingness to vet the guy.
0: Yeah.
1: We were blinded by his military service and blinded by the death of his wife and wanted to have compassion for him. And actually, Trump said that on the tarmac today when they were interviewing him. You know, they're like, what happened? He goes, listen, I was trying to help the guy, which is absolutely true.
0: Yeah.
1: So when Trump asked me, Heidi, what other job could I give Joe? I literally said, Mr. President, Joe couldn't run for dog catcher with his record and get elected in Clark County, Washington as a Republican. He's not a Republican. Trump, this is a hard lesson. The Republican Party needs to learn it. Just because somebody says I served in the military does not make them a candidate for Congress or school board or any. We need to know what is your voting history?
0: That's right.
1: Do you have a history of conservatism? What are your values? If we don't vet these people, there are wolves in the hen house, man.
0: Yeah, amen.
1: There are wolves in the hen house. And they dropped an atomic bomb onto the Republican Party the other day. And I frankly think this has been the plan all along. I heard Joe Kent say, standing right next to him, I heard him say that he'd been trained to be a chaos agent. He was trained to go overseas, infiltrate communities, and find out how they ticked and turn them on each other. And he was talking about that in terms of war and how they have to operate in war. I'll never forget Jay leaning over to me and saying, dude, that's what he's doing to the Republican Party here in Washington State. And he was right. That's exactly what he was doing. And that's what he's doing now, going on Tucker and Candace and Megan and all these wackadoos.
0: Yep.
1: That's what he's doing now. He's a chaos agent.
0: Hey, for our listeners at home, Jay is Heidi's amazing husband. Jay saw it. He could tell. No one is talking about the fact that he was CIA. All you hear is Green Beret, Green Beret, Green Beret. So it's like they don't want to, I guess, you know, it's part of the try to protect, I guess, maybe protect the machine itself. I don't know, but it bugs me. It's like, I mean, like you said, this is part of this guy's MO from day one. Okay, let's talk about going forward. You know, what is, huge midterms coming up. I know you've been talking about this as well.
1: Mm-hmm.
0: What are your thoughts on how to convince those people in the middle that might be just tired of the chaos? And actually, let me ask it this way. First, let's talk about our people, because you talk to them every day. We've got people that are just burnt out. They're just tired of the chaos and the Minneapolis
1: stuff. Yeah, two of them
0: are
1: sitting right here. Two of them are sitting right here.
0: But we stay in the fight, and we keep going, and we keep doing our duty. What are you saying to people when they call in and they tell you they're just done? Like, how do you keep them in the fight?
1: Well, I remind them of what our country would have been like had we bowed out a few years ago and Kamala Harris was the president.
0: Mm.
1: I remind them, if you think this is bad, you give this to the Democrats, it'll be 10 times worse. We have to learn from this. We don't win battles by running away. That was what Mike Farah said to me when I was running for Congress and I wanted to quit. And he was like, Heidi, the surest way to win a fight or to lose a battle is just not to show up. And so we basically hand it to the enemy. We hand it to the Democrats. We hand it to the leftists. They burn this country to the ground if they had the opportunity, right? I mean, we'd have more open borders, more chaos, more men and women's sports, more taxes, more of all the things that we all hate as conservatives we would have if we bow out. We simply can't afford to bow out. It's the same reason, Rick, that I don't leave Washington State. I happen to love the beauty of this place. My family is here. My history is here. My job is here. I love, like you do, the United States of America. And we're either going to fight for it or we're going to give it up. And I choose to fight for it. And I think we're missing a sense of duty. Our forefathers had a sense of duty, and they instilled that into the next generation, into rising generations, as Thomas Jefferson often referred to them. And we failed to do that. And so now we have generations with no sense of real duty, and they're following. You know what I think is an even bigger problem than that is all the conspiracy theories that are out there now.
0: Oh, man.
1: You know, it's the spirit of the age, dude. And the Bible says that God is not the author of confusion.
0: Yeah.
1: And so when we see all this confusion and all this chaos, we need to go, okay, that's not God. So what's the opposite of what that is? And then go that direction. All this chaos, all this confusion. The only way I think we pull out of it is if voices of reason, and I'm just going to say it, godly people. We need to start elevating godly voices in this country. This is a spiritual battle of epic proportions, and spiritual battles require spiritual weapons. And yet, what are we doing? We continue to send people to the highest positions of authority in this country and all over into positions of authority who don't know God's word and can't wield a spiritual weapon. And so we send them to the highest positions of spiritual battles who can't wield spiritual weapons. And look where we are. This is exactly how we got to where we are now. And so I think it's very basic when it comes to God's people, at least. How about we start getting back in there and stop being lazy disciples and start opening God's word for ourselves? How about we stop getting our theology from Tucker Carlson? How about that? How about we start just opening our Bibles again? I can't believe, Rick, that we're living in a time in our country where we're being divided as Christians right now over Israel. We're being divided over whether or not the earth is flat.
0: Wow.
1: My goodness. I mean, the world's on fire, and I think truth is the only remedy to it. And how do you get truth into the culture? You elevate voices that you know to be credible, who will speak the truth. And that's how we got in trouble with Joe Kent. He wasn't credible in the first place. We were unwilling to vet him, unwilling to do our homework. We're just lazy. We're just lazy. Yeah. I mean, we are. We're lazy. And that's why you're just saying people are like, oh, I just want to give up. What are you going to do? Give up and go back and just watch Netflix for the rest of your life?
0: Right.
1: You know, don't we have other things to do? Do we care about the future for our grandkids or not? You know, we got grandkids, and I'm doing this now, and I know you are too, for our grandkids.
0: Yeah.
1: It matters.
0: I like to tell the Patriots, there's a damsel in distress. There's a city to be saved. Let's go. Let's get
1: go.
0: In the fight. Well, talking about finding good voices, HeidiSt.John.net. Go check out our books as well, all of our Mom Strong books, and then Born on a Battlefield, Spiritual Strategies from Moms in the Trenches. I loved it when I came up there to campaign for you the first time, and we were in Battleground, Washington. I was like, okay, this was meant to be. Absolutely meant to be.
1: So meant to be. I'm still right over here just battlegrounding it up. I'll tell you what.
0: Heidi, y'all keep it up. Give Jay our best. Thank you for giving us a little bit of the inside scoop. And thank y'all for standing strong, even back then when everybody from, you know, President Trump on down was trying to get y'all to get out of the fight and not be involved. So thanks for taking a stand and continuing advancing truth, as we like to say. That's victory. And you did a lot of that and continue to do that. So we appreciate you. Thanks for coming on.
1: Rick, you're a national treasure. Thanks for having me on.
0: That was Heidi St. John back with David and Tim now. And, of course, a lot of good news in there, too, just talking about the homeschooling movement and how many more, you know, families are part of their homeschool resource center there, that's growing across the country. So some good stuff, but definitely some concerns about where we get our diet of information and who we vet and who we platform.
2: Yeah, and it's really important. And I think there's a real big political lesson here, quite frankly. When you look at what this represents, you have a guy here who is flawed in so many ways. This is not a guy you would have wanted for a Republican congressman, not any congressman, but Republicans who tend to have different standards. I mean, he didn't even come up to their standards.
3: Well, and one of the things too, guys, multiple things can be true at once. And we are grateful for someone who faithfully serves the military or does heroic things in combat, even though we might have some significant political philosophical disagreements. And certainly that's where I would want to point out. This is not an anti-military. It's not an veteran, et cetera, et cetera, where some people might be triggered and want to accuse us of something we're not saying. But Dad, to your point, we need to be more careful, strategic, wise, selective in some of that process instead of just going, hey, if somebody was in the military or whatever the accolades might be, well, that's all that really matters, when clearly there's way more to the story. And one of the things that we often have to navigate when we hear accusations, and this is the way we do research with the founding fathers, we hear something, we go, okay, is it true? How do we know? What's the source? Is there more to the story? Is there a different context? Is that all they said about the issue? You have to start asking more questions, and some pretty basic questions, and do better investigation to find better answers.
2: Yeah, this is a really important thing. And there's some real key verses on this. And back in Exodus 18, 21, we're told, go select the right people. Go find the right people. And a lot of times we just wait to see who shows up on the ballot. This is a real good lesson for why you recruit people and go get good people on the ballot, because when they get in office, they may not be everything you thought they would be or hoped they would be or they said they would be. And the other thing is a great parable in Judges chapter 7, where they were electing leaders at that point in time. And the best leaders are the ones who are least likely to run. You have to really work hard to get them. And that's something for all of us to remember as you look at school board or state rep or Congress or something else. It's not just the ones who show up. Go find the right people and get them to run and encourage them to run. That's what we really need, is better candidates.
0: Everyone can be a part of that. Certainly locally, you can be a part of vetting those local candidates. But we need, like you said, David, we just need to do a better job for sure. But great lesson learned, and we'll do better in the future. All right, folks, we're out of time for today. 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
2: Hello, welcome again to Student of the Word. This is Pastor Bob Yandian. Glad that you're here with us today. I'm going to be taking up a special subject today, and I'm going to be talking about, let's just come back to something that kind of got me into this. I would watch the news one day, and then I watched a football game and some other things that were on TV, and it seemed like I thought, I'm hearing the same message everywhere I go. If it's one liberal TV station, you know, with the news, they're giving a certain slant, but you watch the news, they're giving the same slant. They're against the same things, and everything became political. And then you'd watch some other awards program from Hollywood, same message coming out. And I begin to wonder, where's all this coming from? Why are all the different things, you know, the different things I'm watching, which should be different, sports should be different than movies, and movies should be different than the news and all these things, but yet they seem to have the same agenda. They were still preaching the same thing. And so I begin to wonder what was this. And so I started me studying some things, and I came up with some really interesting things in the Word. And I'm going to be talking to you about that because, you know, I thought about this too, and what helped me to understand this is with that same message going across from different sources, it struck me one day, yeah, but you know what? That happens in churches. I mean, here I was raised a Pentecostal guy, you know, and believed in salvation by faith, but so did the Baptists down the street and the Methodists across the corner, the Lutherans down the street. And so many churches around, and even during the charismatic movement, we thought perhaps the Catholics weren't even saved, and yet they believed in Jesus Christ by faith. And that same message, even though we vary on so many other things, that same message was coming across. Until I discovered a scripture one day, and I want you to turn with me there to the book of Galatians today. And we're going to start in Galatians chapter 1. I want you to look with me at verses 6 and 7, because this is what helped to explain it. And so we'll be taking this up and talking about what Paul was saying here to the Galatian people. And he says in verses 6 and 7, Paul says to them, I marvel. The Greek word means I'm shocked. I am shocked that you are so soon removed from him who called you into the grace of Christ to another gospel, which is not another, but there are some who trouble you who would pervert the gospel of Christ. Three times in this particular verse, the word gospel is mentioned. And he said they were taken into another gospel, which is not another gospel. Then he finishes with that verse in verse 7 and says that there are some who trouble you and pervert the gospel of Christ. In these verses of scripture right here, Paul is making reference here to what Satan has called here. Really, it's a gospel of Satan. He calls it the gospel. I want you to notice he doesn't call it the message. He doesn't call it a doctrine. He calls it the gospel. And you see, if it was a doctrine, that would be headed toward the church. He was out to divide Christians against Christians and out to destroy the church of the Lord Jesus Christ. But what this calls out is that it's the gospel. And it says that Satan has a gospel here. They've been taken by another gospel, which is not another gospel. And later on, Corinthians is going to call this gospel that they were hearing coming across to them as the gospel of Satan. And so in these verses of scripture, let me just qualify what he says here. He says in verse 6 again, he says, I marvel that you are so soon from removed from him, that's Jesus Christ, who called you into the grace of Christ to another gospel. The Greek word heteros here means another of a different kind. He said, you've been taken in by another gospel. And he goes on to say, which is not another. And this is the word allos. We go from the word heteros to the word allos. He simply said this, I am shocked that you have been taken away into another gospel of a different kind, which is not another gospel of the same kind. We're going to find out there are other names for the gospel we have. In other words, there's different ways of looking at the gospel we have, but all of it's the same gospel. He said, you haven't gone for something that's another of the same gospel. You've gone for something that's another of a different kind of gospel. And the word gospel here is simply telling us it is the message of salvation. What has happened here is the church at Galatia has been infiltrated by a group coming in saying, you're not preaching the right gospel, and your gospel needs to change. And so we again coming into this find out that there are voices everywhere, but the thing about it is we are preaching the same gospel. Whether we have a brand name, a Baptist or Methodist or Lutheran, We are preaching, except for a few out there, we're preaching the same message in essence of how to get to heaven. Some try to attach water baptism, some try to join our church, some attach tithing to it. But the point of it is that the simplicity of the gospel is believe on the Lord Jesus Christ and you shall be saved. How many times you've been watching a football game and somebody has a big sign up in the crowd out there that says John 3:16. We know what that says, for God so loved the world that he gave his only begotten son, that whoever believes in him, that's in Jesus Christ, will not perish but have everlasting life. That verse is the essence of the gospel. That is the one that puts it all into one simple verse of scripture, that Jesus Christ came and died for the sins of the world. But you see, the reason why we all preach that is because it's the common thing we have. Well, here's the point. In the world, whether you call it football, whether you call it entertainment, whether you call it news, or no matter what you call it, what you're going to have is they all are preaching the same gospel. They might have a different tag attached to it. They might be coming from a different general direction, but they have, in essence, they're all preaching the same thing. We are backed by the Lord Jesus Christ. They are backed by Satan. Satan is preaching another gospel of a totally different kind. It sounds like our doctrine. It sounds like our gospel, but it's not. And Paul said here, this thing must have been so slick. It must have been presented so wonderfully that the Galatian people are being swayed over to this. And so it comes back to this again. In the world's message that they're preaching out, this is called another gospel. And that's what I want to title this today. This is a teaching on another gospel. What is Satan preaching to the world? What is the plan of salvation being offered by the world to the world? What is the plan of salvation being offered by Satan to the world? And what is the plan of salvation that even Satan is trying to get churches like the Galatian church and leaders and pastors to start preaching his message? It's because this way, by a roundabout way, he can destroy the church and by a roundabout way, get people not to go to heaven. He presents himself as the Messiah. In essence, he presents himself as a Messiah because, to be honest with you, Satan is not an initiator. Satan is an imitator, and he continually tries to imitate what God has done. Let me just give you some things on that Satan is an imitator of God. Think about this. He was just under the Godhead himself. There was a time when he was known as Lucifer, and his particular position was just under the Godhead itself. Under the Father, Son, Holy Spirit, right under that was the highest ranking of all the angels. The angels were the highest ranking until man came along of all of God's creation. And they were divided into categories, of which the top one was the cherub. The cherub were the most high ranking of the angels. Underneath them were the seraphim. And the cherub and the seraphim surrounded the glory of God. They were the closest to God of all. And on top of that, he was called the anointed cherub that covers. In other words, he was of the highest ranking angels, which were cherub, the highest ranking of the highest ranking angels. So that put him right under the Godhead itself. And he was called the anointed cherub that covered. That means he was over everything that God had created, all of creation, all the angels, all these things. And one day it just flat out went to his head. And he decided, he knew he wasn't God, but he was going to try to be God. And he had studied God for a long time, and finally that evil that was found in his heart, that sin that was found there, manifested itself, and he just tried to overthrow God. Since that time, Satan has become the great imitator of God, portraying himself to be God, portraying himself to be Jesus Christ, portraying himself to have all these things that God has. Let me just give you some things here. Does God have an only begotten Son, the Lord Jesus Christ? So has Satan, and that will be the Antichrist. He's called the son or the offspring of perdition. Just like Jesus was an offspring of God through a woman, there's going to come a man in this earth that will run the earth one day under Satan's control, and he will be the offspring of Satan and a woman. And so this particular man, again, is called the son of perdition, 2 Thessalonians chapter 2 and verse 3. Second of all, is there a holy Trinity? Well, yes, there is, but there's also an evil Trinity found in Revelation chapter 20 and verse 10. All of us as born-again Christians are called the children of God, but we also know this, Satan has the children of the wicked one. These are found in Matthew chapter 13 and verse 38. God works through his children, both to will and to do of his good pleasure. We find that Satan also is the spirit that now works in the children of disobedience, and this is Ephesians chapter 2 and verse 2. Next of all, this is point number 5, is there a mystery of godliness? The answer is yes, 1 Timothy 3:16. But there's also a mystery of iniquity that's found in 2 Thessalonians chapter 2 and verse 7. God's angels, we are told, during the time of the tribulation will seal his children so that God knows one from the other. But we also know that Satan is going to seal his followers with a mark in their head, as will be the believers of God marked with a mark in their forehead. One will be, though, an evil sign called the mark of the beast. The other will be God's marking of his children in this earth. And this is found in Revelation chapter 13 and verse 16, where Satan will seal his with the mark of the beast. Revelation chapter 7 and verse 3 is when God, by his angel, seals his believers in their forehead. Number 7, God's Spirit searches all the deep things of God. This is found in 1 Corinthians chapter 2 and verse 10, one of the ministries of the Holy Spirit. But Satan also has his deep things, found in Revelation chapter 2 and verse 24. Does Jesus perform miracles and God perform miracles? Of course, the answer is yes, has throughout the Word of God, but so does Satan. And Satan performs miracles too. Matthew chapter 24 and verse 24, 2 Thessalonians chapter 2 and verse 9, except that Satan's miracles are called lying signs and wonders. Notice again, are they signs and wonders? Yes, they are, but God has the true ones, Satan has the lying ones. Satan is nothing but an imitator of God. But since God is truth, any imitation of God has to be a lie. And so Satan is the father of lies. Does Jesus Christ sit on a throne? The answer is yes, but so does Satan in Revelation chapter 2 and verse 13. Does Jesus Christ have a church? The answer is yes. Satan has a synagogue. And this is found in Revelation chapter 2 and verse 9. And the point of it is religion is always the throne of Satan. Anything outside of Christianity, any religion around the world becomes the throne of Satan himself. Number 11, is Christ the light of the world? The answer is yes, but Satan is transformed into an angel of light, 2 Corinthians chapter 11 and verse 14. Is Jesus the lion of the tribe of Judah? Of course, the answer is yes, but 1 Peter 5:8 says that Satan goes about as a roaring lion seeking whom he may devour. Jesus Christ will rule from the temple that's in Jerusalem, but so will Satan's son, just like God's son will sit on that throne and will sit there for 1,000 years, for 3.5 years, the second half of the tribulation. Antichrist sits there, setting himself up to be the Lord Jesus Christ under Satan himself, who he declares to be God. And this is found in the book of Revelation and also in the book of Matthew chapter 24.
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2: Paul told us in Philippians chapter 1, verses 3 through 5, I thank my God at every remembrance of you, always in every prayer of mine, making requests for you, all with joy for your partnership in the gospel from the first day until now. 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

0: Shalom, I'm Billy Brim, and we welcome you to the Prophetic Witness broadcast from Prayer Mountain in the Ozarks. And we've had with us as guests, and I've been so glad and thankful.
1: Thank you for letting us.
0: For the pastors of a glorious church in Collinsville, Oklahoma, Chip and Candace Brim, related to me, can you tell? My daughter in love, and thank God he got the right woman. I watch her on Sunday mornings, and I say, thank God.
2: Oh, glory.
0: Because I know that church. His dad and I were instrumental in starting that church, and I know what God said, and there it is. I can see it with my eyes. It's going to come to pass. It's coming to pass. So this is their last day with us, so take it away, Chip.
1: Well, we've been talking about running your race, and the Lord shared something with me that he showed it to me through with David and my life. That is just as important as seeking his face. Now, that you can't jump that, right? Seek the face of God. So if we're all going to run this race that God has for us, number one is seek his face. Seek ye first the kingdom of God. Seek his face is his presence. Seek God. And then he said it like this, and it's not because it's a cute little rhymey thing. Trust me, this is real. And the more I dove into it, it gets even more real. And he says, seek my face. Then the second step, just as important. Embrace your place. Seek his face. Embrace your place. Don't get ahead. Don't chase after the race. Don't chase after the place. Seek his face. Embrace your place, and you'll finish your race. So what does embrace your place means? It means wherever you're at, peeling potatoes, coaching baseball. What did I say? I don't know how to preach. God, you're calling me. We talked about Paul or Saul before. What? Embrace your place means no matter what you're doing in life, that you see yourself as a very important part of God's race and his plan. And because if you don't watch it, you'll feel displaced, you'll feel misplaced, you'll feel out of place, and you'll fall into what your reality is playing a part, not really, it's falling short of your expectations, meaning I didn't sign up for this, right? So you get in the... You're a believer, you're a new believer, and you feel stuck behind the scenes. You're all fired up with passion, and then you find out that you didn't sign up for this. And I'm not really getting, you know, surely God has something bigger. Right. Has anybody out there thought this besides me? Surely there's something bigger or more important that God has for me. Now, this is where Embrace Your Place comes into, because... My story, of course, you know it, Mom. You were there all along. I seek his face. Okay, that's step one. But did I embrace his place? So we are all fired up. We get the calling.
2: We're full of passion.
1: Full of passion. Yeah. We pack the U-Haul. Yeah. We go. We don't know where. We might as well go to Branson. Everybody else is there. We leave two good paying jobs with benefits.
2: With
1: I have two little babies.
2: Caleb was a month old. Yeah.
1: I was at the top of my game. I was the top. Coach of the year every year. And we passion-filled, make the call, let's run. Mm-hmm. And Mom says, I'm not going to hire you. I'm not going to call any pastors to have you come preach at their church. And she could have. She could have hired us to run off copies here at Prayer Mountain. But she didn't. And she said why. She told us why, though. She just didn't say no. She told us why. She said, because I want you to learn how to live by faith.
2: Mm-hmm. Best lesson in the world.
1: I know now, don't we?
2: Uh-huh. We do.
1: Man, I wanted to preach. I wanted to. Mom, my visions was coliseums and stadiums and TV.
2: From day one?
1: Yeah. And man, I didn't sign up for this. So anyway, she goes, you get to live by faith. She goes, Brother Hagin used to say, what?
0: I feel sorry for anybody who never had to live by faith.
1: Yeah. And I said, no problem. Are you kidding me? We got this. Until our savings ran out. Until we had to sell our vehicles. Mm-hmm. We had no home. Yeah. We had to move in back with Mom. I was at the top of my game.
2: Yeah.
1: I was the top coach.
2: Yes,
1: I had to go dust off the Coach of the Year awards just to make sure. And... I didn't sign up for this.
2: Uh-uh.
1: We had no money. We had no car. We had no house.
2: Two
1: we had
2: babies.
1: No savings. We had babies. We needed diapers. We had no job, no income. Surely it's got to be bigger than this.
2: Something's
1: missing. And Mom goes, I tell you what you could do. You can go get my laundry.
0: Go to the dry cleaner show.
1: Go her, because she had a meeting coming up. Mm-hmm. And I get in there, and that's when I started hearing about Embrace Your Place.
2: Yeah.
1: And go get her laundry.
2: Uh-huh.
1: And she goes, I'm not going to pay you either. And so
0: I can't believe I was this mean.
1: Oh.
2: That wasn't mean. You were just teaching.
1: But we, teaching. Mom, we jumped. So jumping ahead, my first meetings were Indian reservations for 2 years and didn't get a dime. So it took faith.
0: Mm-hmm. Oh, yes.
2: Yeah.
1: And then I remember my first meetings, I would go because nobody else would go.
2: Mm-hmm.
1: I would go to places nobody else would go. I didn't know that was the reason, because it was full of witches and warlocks. But I was going.
2: Mm-hmm.
1: And I had to embrace the place.
2: Right.
1: And I had to go get Mom's laundry.
2: Yes, it had to start somewhere.
1: Wherever I was at, don't get ahead. That's where. That's yeah. what you call, Brother Hagin called it preparation time.
0: Preparation time.
1: And it's never what?
0: Never lost time.
1: It's
0: preparation
1: never lost
0: time,
1: time
0: is never lost time.
1: You're preparing faith for the future you don't know about.
0: No.
1: I don't know about one day I may be on this television. Are you
2: mm-mm.
1: kidding me?
2: No.
1: I had no idea that I would, you know, all of these things, pastor the church, whatever. And
0: building
1: but God
0: a church.
1: Did. God
0: a thousand
1: has,
0: kids coming.
2: Yeah.
1: God has the perfect timing. God has the timing. God opens the doors.
2: Mm-hmm.
1: God does all of that stuff. You do what? You seek his face. And then you embrace the place that you're at. Because mm-hmm. a lot of people will try to seek the race or seek the place, Hamakom. Or mm-hmm. if you mm-hmm. want to talk about that, I don't know. But all I had to do is go get Mom's laundry, right? And
2: yes.
1: serve with joy and be willing and obedient to do it.
2: Were you then, serving with joy and
1: well,
2: obedience at that time?
1: I was willing but not obedient but not willing. Now, here is a great example of what I'm trying to talk about, because I think there's somebody in here and that may be your hang up in your race. It's not what you signed up for.
2: Mm.
1: You feel behind the scenes.
2: Mm-hmm.
1: You feel like God's got something bigger. You've committed and it ain't happening. I want you to know that you're at a good spot where you're at right now.
2: Mm-hmm.
1: And this is a time where you can grow
2: yeah.
1: and you can live by faith. Mm-hmm. And now we're at a place now that we believe for millions.
0: Yes, you are believing for millions.
1: I was believing for diapers or, you know, or whatever.
0: Uh-huh.
1: But I had to live by it.
0: Mm-hmm. Yes.
1: Meaning you don't live without it.
2: Mm-hmm. Right.
1: I thought of David. Saul was the first king of Israel, right? And then he rebelled, and so God sends the prophet Samuel to go find his replacement. So Samuel goes in 1 Samuel 16, right? And he goes and he's instructed mm-hmm. that it's one of Jesse's sons, and he takes a look at the first one that comes in.
0: Eliab.
1: And he says, surely.
0: Oh, this got to be the one.
1: Uh-huh. He's the king.
0: He's tall. He's handsome.
1: Look at him. The stature, the tall. Saul, wasn't Saul tall? I mean,
0: uh-huh.
1: yeah.
0: Oh, yeah.
1: And so it was kind of a kingly thing.
0: Yeah. Uh-huh.
1: And, oh, my. And I don't need to see the other seven.
0: Oh, surely the Lord's anointed stands before him.
1: And so the Lord corrects him and says, no, I don't look as man looks. For man looks at the countenance and
0: the outer right. appearance.
1: The outer appearance.
0: But God looks on the heart.
1: Only I look mm-hmm. at the heart. So Samuel considers his the next and the next and the next and the next and the next and the next. There were seven. And so David, the last born. Now think about this. The least qualified as far as a human point of view is concerned.
0: Mm-hmm. Well, think about this, son. Let's put yourself in the place of Samuel. The Lord told me it's one of Samuel's Jesse's sons. And he's run out of sons.
1: Yeah.
0: He still has to believe what God told him.
2: Yeah.
0: And walk
2: yeah.
0: by faith and not by sight.
1: Yeah.
0: I don't see any more sons.
1: Yeah.
2: There's no one lined up.
1: And they said, is there anybody else?
0: Yeah,
1: there's one more, but we'll have to have a meal because he's that far away. They had a meal. I mean, go back and read it. They had to prepare a meal and eat the meal before the word got to him.
0: He's out in the way
1: he's
0: out
1: way
0: in the
1: out.
0: Wilderness.
1: He's in obscurity.
2: He wasn't
1: where he
2: even
1: is
2: invited.
1: Serving.
0: Yeah.
1: Embracing his place.
2: Yes, yes.
1: Okay, so he comes. He's so far removed, David is, from his father's mind as a possible candidate that he wasn't even invited to the selection process.
0: No.
1: His dad. Well, it was my mom. Now it's his dad. So can you imagine his shock when he's plucked from shepherding? He's put in front of a prophet. His brothers are watching. His dad's watching. And he's anointed to be king. Right? So let's get something straight here, because we're going to get into David's embracing his place. David did not choose to be the king.
2: No.
0: No.
2: Wasn't even a thought.
1: God chose David to be king.
2: Yes, he did.
0: What had David been doing, though?
1: What had David been doing?
2: Yeah, that's it.
1: Serving in obscurity in preparation time, which is what? Never lost time.
0: And he had been seeking God's face.
2: Yes.
1: Embracing your place is seeking his face. Now you will finish your race. Mm. God, had he had been to king school? No. Did he go to a school? How to fight off a bear and how to fight off a lion, and you may have to fight a giant. Mm-mm. He didn't know any of that. How to lead a nation. He didn't know any of that.
2: No.
1: He embraced his place. So have you been given jobs that nobody else wants? Embrace them.
2: Right.
1: Embrace them. Do you feel disregarded by your family, by your dad, by your mom? And I thanked mom. I preached this Sunday. No, mom, this is all true. I got a witness right here in case you want to back out of that. But I thanked you for not hiring us, because it taught us
2: the foundations
1: of how to embrace our place, to believe for a dollar or a job or a meeting.
2: Yeah.
1: And then it built and it built and it built, you know?
2: Yeah.
1: So you taught us to how to embrace our place where we're at. Mm-hmm. So many people get discouraged there. And when they do, they sink back in their race or they quit. Mm-hmm. Well, they haven't been disqualified. You don't get disqualified like a real race, not in God's race. You're not. The only way you're disqualified is if you quit.
2: Yeah. Yeah.
1: Then we have, you know, David had no idea that he was in time that he was going to be the greatest king in Israel's history. Mm-mm. He had no idea that he was going to be in the lineage of Jesus Christ.
0: Oh, my goodness.
2: No, not at all.
1: He had no idea.
0: The Messiah.
1: Just because he was an anointed, and you know, just because, think about it, he was anointed in front of his brothers, but he didn't try to lord over them. Mm-mm. What did he do? He went back. Mom, he was
0: sheep.
1: In his teens. He didn't get appointed king till he was 30. There was a lot of time right there. Mm-hmm.
0: About 17 till if he was 30.
1: Running for his life in a lot of it. Going, I didn't sign up for this.
2: No.
1: Hey, I didn't ask him to anoint me.
2: No,
1: God chose to anoint him.
2: Yeah.
1: You see what I'm saying?
0: Yes.
1: But his character and his spirit needed to be developed.
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9: Chapter 12. Whoso loveth instruction loveth knowledge, but he that hateth reproof is brutish. A good man obtaineth favor of the Lord, but a man of wicked devices will he condemn. A man shall not be established by wickedness, but the root of the righteous shall not be moved. A virtuous woman is a crown to her husband, but she that maketh ashamed is as rottenness in his bones. The thoughts of the righteous are right, but the counsels of the wicked are deceit. The words of the wicked are to lie in wait for blood, but the mouth of the upright shall deliver them. The wicked are overthrown and are not, but the house of the righteous shall stand. A man shall be commended according to his wisdom, but he that is of a perverse heart shall be despised. He that is despised and hath a servant is better than he that honoureth himself and lacketh bread. A righteous man regardeth the life of his beast, but the tender mercies of the wicked are cruel. He that tilleth his land shall be satisfied with bread, but he that followeth vain persons is void of understanding. The wicked desireth the net of evil men, but the root of the righteous yieldeth fruit. The wicked is snared by the transgression of his lips, but the just shall come out of trouble. A man shall be satisfied with good by the fruit of his mouth, and the recompense of a man's hands shall be rendered unto him. The way of a fool is right in his own eyes, but he that hearkeneth unto counsel is wise. A fool's wrath is presently known, but a prudent man covereth shame. He that speaketh truth showeth forth righteousness, but a false witness deceit. There is that speaketh like the piercings of a sword, but the tongue of the wise is health. The lip of truth shall be established forever, but a lying tongue is but for a moment. Deceit is in the heart of them that imagine evil, but to the counselors of peace is joy. There shall no evil happen to the just, but the wicked shall be filled with mischief. Lying lips are abomination to the Lord, but they that deal truly are his delight. A prudent man concealeth knowledge, but the heart of fools proclaimeth foolishness. The hand of the diligent shall bear rule, but the slothful shall be unto tribute. Heaviness in the heart of man maketh it stoop, but a good word maketh it glad. The righteous is more excellent than his neighbor, but the way of the wicked seduceth them.
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